0: taken into custody on Friday at the airport in New Orleans. Ioannopoulos was born in England but has been a longtime supporter of immigration enforcement in the U.S. Leaders of the Seneca Nation are calling for President Trump to rescind his executive order to rename Lake Ontario as Lake America. Lisa Carton reports.
1: President J. Conrad Seneca said Friday the name change violated the terms of a 1794 treaty between Native Americans and the U.S. government. He called the move irresponsible in a statement, noting the original treaty was signed by President George Washington to establish a commitment to peace. Canadian Prime Minister Mark Carney and New York Governor Kathy Hochul also condemned the renaming effort.
0: The college football season is off and running with week zero. To start the day, Bill Belichick's North Carolina Tar Heels defeated TCU 15-10 in Dublin, Ireland. Elsewhere, number 14 USC defeated San Jose State 42-26. In an ACC battle, Virginia defeated NC State 34-8 in Charlottesville. Rob Martier, NBC News Radio.
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11: Joining us right now on the line is Mike Biedenbaugh, author of Reviving Our Republic. 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
12: If we would have had the same strategy with Iran like we did the Soviet Union, containment, but work progressively and communicate our values without attacking them, Iran's government would have been overthrown ultimately, and it would have washed away ultimately. 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
11: 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The worst strategic decisions ever.
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16: 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And faith leaders better than anyone can ground action in a sense of love and shared humanity.
15: In recent weeks on this show, you've heard legal strategies for defending our democracy and protecting vulnerable members of our society. Meanwhile, what can the rest of us do? On this edition of The State of Belief, an expert on civil resistance and grassroots action, Maria Stephan, co-lead of the Horizons Project. I'm really excited about the conversation with Maria Stephan, and we're going to be talking a lot about what each of us can do right now in order to get prepared for this moment of authoritarianism and feel like we have the power to show up. One of the things I would love for each of you to think about doing is just emailing us at training@interfaithalliance.org. That's training@interfaithalliance.org, and we'll have you on a list to send out opportunities to show up for trainings of all different kinds about how you nonviolently and peacefully and leaning into your own faith tradition or belief system can show up in this time. 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Before we get to Maria Stephan, I want to take a few minutes to talk about where I am, which is in Little Rock, Arkansas. I am so glad to be here. I was invited here by the Little Rock, Arkansas Public Library. Something that you all know I am passionate about is how faith communities have to show up for public libraries and librarians in this moment. We just launched Faith for Libraries. This is a new initiative with the American Library Association celebrating how faith communities can show up for libraries, librarians, and how important libraries and librarians are for freedom of religion and for our democracy. This is an incredible new initiative that we're so proud to be working with the American Library Association. It's also with Unite Against Book Bans and the Association of Rural Libraries. We're all working together for faith communities to recognize libraries right now, unfortunately, are under attack by people who want to decide what the rest of us can read and what the rest of us are allowed to have on the bookshelves of our libraries. And this is really, really important to understand as a religious freedom issue, as along with so much else. Of course, the primary people who are being taken off the shelves are stories about Black people, stories about LGBTQ people. But also there are stories that center Jewish characters, Muslim characters, Sikh, Hindu characters. Those are also being taken off the shelves. This is all part of a concerted effort through our libraries and through our education system, make plain by some people that some stories matter more than others. And it's an erasure of some stories, including the story of Black Americans and the story of slavery. That's often taken off the shelves. They're really, it's an effort of allowing, which stories matter. So Faith for Libraries is a new initiative. You can just Google Faith for Libraries, Interfaith Alliance. You will come to the page and you will see all the resources we have, including something called Banned Books, Banned Beliefs, which is a resource and a guide for how faith communities can show up for libraries. We also have a pledge that anyone can sign from any faith tradition, saying that we as faithful people from all diverse backgrounds and beliefs believe in the power and the importance of libraries for the well-being of our democracy, as well as for the well-being of our diverse faith communities. We also have postcards. It was really moving to talk to librarians about, you know, these are people who are on the front lines, and they get a lot of, you know, a lot thrown at them. It's really hard. Something that can make a difference is just for your community, whatever that is, to just download these postcards that are on our site and write to your local librarian and just say thank you. Thank you for keeping the lights on. Thank you for keeping the doors open. Thank you for allowing us to find all these stories that enrich our lives, expand our heart, and protect our democracy. So please get involved in Faith for Libraries. We really want this to be a movement across the country, in every community across the country. I'm really honored to be here. This last week, I got to speak twice, actually, at the local library here, this incredible, you know, they've just had a renovation. It's like so gorgeous and such a centerpiece of Arkansas life. And I got a chance to speak at the library, both with a group of interfaith leaders, pastors, local religious leaders, as well as in the evening to a large audience, talking about Faith for Libraries and talking about how important it is for us to show up, especially, frankly, in a place like Arkansas that really has seen attacks on the freedom to read and the effort to censor books. And now to my guest. Dr. Maria J. Stephan is co-lead and chief organizer at the Horizons Project, which works on building inclusive democracy and dismantling tyranny through nonviolent action. Maria is a political scientist and co-author of the award-winning book, Why Civil Resistance Works. Previously, she served as director of the Program on Nonviolent Action at the U.S. Institute of Peace and held foreign affairs roles in the U.S. State Department. Maria, what a time to have you with us. Welcome to the State of Belief.
17: Thank you, Reverend Paul. Great to be with you.
15: So we actually met this year, like, because of what's going on in our world and, like, everybody was like, you have to meet Maria Stephan. Have you met her? And I'm like, now I am going to be attached at the hip, which is my desire. It's because you have a vision for what is happening right now. You have been looking at these kind of movements of authoritarianism and democracy for a long time. What do you see as an opening? What do you see as the reality in America right now?
17: Sure. Well, Paul, yes, I have been focused for the past 25 years or so on, you know, working with groups around the world who have confronted authoritarianism in its various forms and have, you know, engaged in nonviolent movements in an attempt to advance fundamental freedoms, rights, and democracy. And so part of that has involved studying the dynamics of authoritarianism and the so-called authoritarian playbook, which is the set of tactics and methods used by autocrats all around the world. An important dynamic that we've seen around the world about rising authoritarianism and how democracies die is that democracies are not dying abruptly as a result of, you know, military coups or tanks in the streets. They're dying subtly as democratically elected leaders go on to eviscerate the norms and institutions of democracy. They eliminate checks and balances. They use the government agencies to punish dissent and opposition. They undermine civil liberties, all with the goal of maintaining and consolidating power and staying in power indefinitely. So I think we're seeing this rapid consolidation of authoritarian power at the federal level in the U.S. You know, we're

0: Escalation of authoritarian practice in the U.S. and kind of erosion of democratic norms, institutions, and freedoms.
1: We need to take a quick break, but up next, much more with Maria Stephan. 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

Welcome back to the State of Belief. I'm Reverend Paul Brandeis Rauschenbusch. With me is Horizon Project co-lead Maria Stephan. It has been almost a frenetic

0: frenetic pace at which they have tried to throw this at the American people. And so we are seeing everything that you mentioned. You know, it really is happening. And we're 10 months into Trump 2.0, and a lot has happened. Is there, you know, I want to get into a lot about, you know, what we can all do and how you view this moment as an opportunity. But have there been a couple things that you would just highlight for the person who say, oh, you're overreacting? Oh, like, no, this is normal. Every administration comes in with their priorities. I've heard that. What are a couple things, you know, very specific moments where you're like, oh, okay. You know, were there any examples of that where you say, no, that's not just an administration coming in with priorities. That's actually transcends that and is moving into a different sort of consolidation of power in the effort of authoritarianism.
1: Yeah, I think, you know, one of the most blatant examples is just the abuse of federal law enforcement and seeing masked men abducting people in the streets and transporting them away in unmarked vans. So the, you know, the abductions, the disappearances, all, very core to authoritarian practice. We're seeing declarations of domestic terrorism. So using the term domestic terrorist to put in a bullseye, leftist organizations, others who, you know, are working on kind of racial justice, economic justice. And so the declaration of domestic terrorism, which opens the door to surveillance, wiretaps, arrests. We've seen the kind of attacks on universities and law firms, kind of the threats and using regulatory retaliation. So threatening these institutions, with funding cuts, with legal action, if they don't comply with certain, you know, governmental priorities. We've seen this with the pressure that was put on ABC and Disney after, you know, Jimmy Kimmel, after the statement he made after Charlie Kirk's assassination. We saw the pressure coming from the Federal Communications Commission to pull Jimmy Kimmel live. So this just, you know, abuse of power, and certainly the abuse of our men and women in uniform, deploying them to cities across the country, saying they're there to promote law and order. These cities are not facing emergencies or crises, right? And, you know, the leaders. And so this kind of abuse of power being manifested in all these different ways are, very clear signs.
0: Can you talk a little bit about how you've seen religion function in authoritarian takeovers across the world, but then we can go more specifically in America?
1: Sure. Well, you know, religion is a powerful thing. And, you know, we've seen in this country and around the world how, religious actors in communities have sometimes provided moral and material cover for authoritarian and fascist regimes. You know, religious frames, symbols, organizations have been used to justify racial and ethnic hierarchies, to rally people around ultra nationalist appeals and, you know, promote kind of an exclusionary vision of societies, which when it's melded together with the desire for political dominance is a very dangerous thing. So, you know, we've seen, political leaders in places like Hungary, Viktor Orban, we've seen Bolsonaro in Brazil very much, mobilize their bases using kind of ultra nationalist, religious nationalist appeals, often scapegoating minorities, immigrants, members of the LGBTQ community. So all to kind of mobilize their base and reinforce power. And so, it's this, and very much in the United States, I mean, we have a long history of, kind of religious nationalism, upholding authoritarian systems, whether it was the racist Jim Crow, apartheid system in the South, to more recently, with the development of the MAGA movement and kind of this, you know, just a fusion of kind of religious nationalism with the kind of desire to maintain and dominate other groups in society.
0: Yeah. I don't know. It's been so blatant. I mean, are you surprised by how, like, they're not even making an effort to have a veneer? They're just being so clear. Like, are you surprised by the way they've operationalized their religious wing, or does that fit in with what you've seen in other parts of the world?
1: No, I mean, yes, it seems so blatant. And you think about as well January 6th and the religious iconography of, you know, the crosses, the slogans, you know, and it's, and yeah, I mean, I think, you know, this kind of blatant appeal to ultra nationalism and like fusing kind of certain understandings of Christian identity with political dominance and doing it loudly and proudly has been used certainly by autocrats around the world. And I think now there's more of a permission structure. So some of this was quieter, perhaps more beneath the surface. But now there's more of an opening and a permission structure to be bold, public, overt, in the symbols, in the slogans, in the fascist salutes, in the, you know, so all this, yeah, is just, becoming very, this melding of this religious ideology with authoritarian practice is becoming clearer and clearer.
0: Up next, much more with Maria Stephan. 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
2: This is a WCPT Civil Rights Snapshot. When the United States entered World War II, President Franklin Roosevelt believed that Major League Baseball should continue despite most of the players being off defending their country in the war. Worried about the future of the sport, Philip Wrigley founded the All-American Girls Professional Baseball League in 1943. Despite being the first league for women, the league did not want any racial integration and turned away pitcher Mamie Johnson because she was black. But Johnson's love for the game did not let this stop her, as Johnson and two other women of color tried out for the Negro Leagues, and all three of them were then signed by the Indianapolis Clowns. The three women faced struggles from their male counterparts, but won over the league and the fans with their playing ability. During their run, the Clowns had the highest attendance, beating out any team in Major League Baseball and the All-American Girls Professional Baseball League. Please stay vigilant about our civil rights. The fight is never over.
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4: Jim in Norwood, New Jersey. Hey, Jim, what's on your mind today?
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4: No, it doesn't. 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
5: health
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5: Insurance.
4: Yeah, I'm talking about health insurance. Medicare for All doesn't outlaw health insurance. If you want to have a policy, if you want to buy an extra policy beyond the Medicare policy that says that you get a single room rather than a double in the hospital, or you get, a private jet service if you're out of state when you get sick, or, that you get catered, five-course meals in the hospital, you can do that. And there will be companies that will sell them. They sell them in the United Kingdom. They sell them in France. They sell them in Germany. And they all have the equivalent of Medicare for All.
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0: Welcome back to the Best of the State of Belief, a chance to revisit one of our favorite episodes. My guest is Horizons Project co-director Maria Stefan. I think it's been so interesting to see the Catholic hierarchy push back. How have you read that? I mean, it just seems first to have Pope Francis, you know, write a specific letter addressing it, and then for Pope Leo now, who has spoken out about it way more than he normally does, as someone who's very judicious and even keeled. I think, you know, if I was on the other side, I'd be like, warning, warning. How are you reading that?
1: Yeah, I mean, I think, you know, the Catholic Church has not been outspoken on democracy issues of late at all. And many perceive, you know, certain Catholic bishops to have been very embracing of Trump's agenda. And so there's certainly, you know, that perception. And, you know, so not only has Pope Leo spoken out strongly in defense of immigrants and kind of rejecting the immigration policies, deportations, also the U.S. Conference of Catholic Bishops just issued, a pretty powerful statement condemning the deportation policies as, you know, an attack on human dignity and the common good. And so drawing very much on core Catholic social teachings to, you know, say what is happening, these the raids, the abuses, the abductions, the disappearances, this is wrong. This is antithetical to the Catholic faith.
0: And it was Catholic actually practice. Kind of amazing to see a PSA that they put together with these, you know, these kind of, I don't know, older men, of course, all men, but, you know, saying this, you know, over and over again, and presenting a very united front saying this major policy of the Trump administration goes against our teaching. That's very strong. Maybe abortion has reached that level of them, you know, but it's at that level now. And I think that's the other thing that's so interesting is about, you know, Catholic bishops showing up at immigration courts saying like, we're going to protect our people, but also the, you know, part of the abuse of ICE and detention is that the protected right of people to religious practice is being abused and priests have gone and bishops, I think, have gone to detention centers and said, we want to give communion to our people. And they have been refused. And, you know, I think nothing really annoys folks as much as saying you can't do a basic thing in your religious tradition. That's a basic principle and that, you know, gets into all of the freedom of religion issues that are at the root of this, which is they don't really believe in religious freedom at their core. What they believe is religious freedom for a very few people and not for the majority of Americans. And we've seen this play out in the way, even the way, you know, the way that Muslim and Arab Americans have been treated, you know, at university settings, silence, no due process. We've seen this in the way all sorts of groups don't feel that this administration is speaking for them. A lot of people are really showing up right now, willing to be arrested, willing to show up at the very least to be out there praying. How have you, it's been interesting to see very hard-nosed secular legal folks, people who are really approaching this moment from all sorts of other angles, lift that up and say, wow, look at that. Have you had a similar response?
1: For sure. And as we see the acceleration of these authoritarian dynamics, these abuses of power, you know, these acts of repression, the politics of retribution and revenge, as this intensifies, we're also seeing an intensification of courage and faith in action. And I think we're seeing it in so many different ways right now. Everything from people of faith, faith leaders showing up for the protests as people of faith. No Kings are the largest single day demonstration in U.S. history. and, you know, like millions of people, not a single act of violence. And you had faith people, people of faith showing up powerfully, speaking to, you know, the power of faith leadership in this moment, providing a moral anchor for this organizing, for this mobilization. So powerful. As you say, we're seeing faith leaders putting their bodies on the line. So you think about LA, all the faith leaders, Latino, other, who are, you know, providing protective accompaniment and blocking ICE, you know, from, you know, ordinary people. We're seeing Broadview, you know, Pastor David Black, who, while participating in prayerful vigilance outside of an ICE detention facility, shot in the face, with pellets, you know, and so, Alligator Alcatraz, we're seeing interfaith delegations, people showing up, ritualizing faithful presence, you know, at detention facilities. Here in New York, the Jericho Walk. So, you know, interfaith delegations showing up outside of 26 Federal Plaza, you know, to show presence and to pray and to sing and to call attention and awareness to what is happening in the immigration courts and immigration system. So, so many expressions of faith now. I was just yesterday, last night, actually, here in New York, I participated in a deportation defense training that was held in a church basement in New York. So you're seeing churches providing space for organizing, for training in know your rights, in de-escalation, in deportation defense, in nonviolent resistance. So this like role of organizing, of training, of, you know, putting bodies on the line, of the moral protests, of the non-cooperation that we're seeing, you know, the powerful Lenten Target boycott. So the boycott of Target over anti-DEI policies that has engaged so many people has, you know, cost Target, you know, billions of dollars to put the focus on the need for inclusion, racial diversity. We've seen, you know, faith leaders participating in the boycott of Avelo Airlines. So the main airline, responsible for ICE deportation flights. So we've seen congregations, boycotting, withdrawing economic support from companies that are involved in acts of repression, and just the mutual aid that's happening. The, you know, the provision of, food and medicine, you know, the type of, you know, just meeting people's basic needs in community, people who are fearful, who are under attack. Faith communities across the country, and this is all faith traditions. We are seeing, you know, Christian, Jewish, Muslim, Sikh, you know, Hindu, very multi-faith expressions of faithful presence, solidarity, and resistance in this moment.
2: I'm totally fired up about it. And, you know, as I've said, you know, to you in other settings, and I want our listeners to hear, like, one of the pledges of Interfaith Alliance is to be part of a broader community training 100,000 faith leaders in this coming year, recognizing that we need people. And by the way, that's, I love that you mentioned all the different ways that people can show up, because it's not like we're training every one of you to get arrested and then, you know, that's one kind of, you know, resistance, and it's really important. But I want to make sure that people feel trained, that people feel like they have knowledge and skills to do the work and to show up. We need to take another break and then some final thoughts from Maria Stephan. You're hearing The State of Belief, brought to you by Interfaith Alliance.
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0: Welcome back to The State of Belief. I'm Reverend Paul Brandeis Rauschenbusch. Here's more with Maria Stephan, co-lead of the Horizons Project. One of the things I did, you know, I had a chance to talk to John Lewis when he was still alive, and he talked about those trainings and how no one really went without some training. But what are some of the ideas of, you know, when we start unveiling these trainings around the country, what are some of the ways that you can imagine people maybe who aren't like, who haven't really even thought of themselves in that way, but actually showing up?
1: Yeah. I mean, there are so many, as you say, there are so many different ways for people to get involved in this moment. And there are so many needs and people with different skills, passions, you know, risk tolerances. Like, there's a way for people to get involved doing different things. And for some, it's, you know, helping them to, you know, get involved in protecting people in their community. So it's like the needs, whether it's, you know, ICE watches, know your rights work, deportation defense, documentation, patrols, de-escalation. So preparing people to help diffuse tensions and maintain, you know, kind of calm and nonviolence around various activities. So a lot of it is preparing people kind of emotionally, like psychically, to respond to kind of various incidents that happen, whether it's escalation of rhetoric, acts of violence. So how to like prepare yourself to be grounded in that moment and then know kind of how the various powers that you have in that moment, whether it's through, you know, things that you say. So how to use kind of non-threatening language for people who are very aggravated, who are aggressive, everything from deflecting attention, their attention, so they're not singularly focused on kind of the target of their attacks, to, you know, just like promoting a sense of like calm to kind of diffuse the kind of tension, to everything from training people to exit, to like being able to move away, to get away from the kind of the attacks or the violence or the increased rhetoric. So it's a range of tactics to basically, you know, help diffuse the tensions, to kind of calm to the extent possible, and to help protect people who, you know, and to create a different environment so that different kind of the conflict can be resolved in a different way, or you're at least protecting people from that harm. So it's like getting into the range of different kind of tactics and a ways to approach.
0: When you think of, I'm not asking you to have the magic ball or anything like that. But if you think of an arc of an authoritarian presence, because, you know, one of the things that's really important to mention is that while it seems terrible right now, and it is terrible, it doesn't mean it's forever. And it doesn't mean we're going to lose. And one of my favorite quotes from you that I quote from you in a sermon that I do, which is about like, as people of faith, we have a vision for the future that is not tied to this, that is about the beloved community that King talked about, or the kingdom of God that Jesus referenced, that's on earth as in heaven. We can't just say, oh, well, this is what it is, because we have a vision that compels us forward. And you mentioned how important that is in movements, that we don't give in to cynicism or despair or the sense that inevitability. Those are words that you've used that I think are really helpful. And I am curious how you view us in this moment and the future.
1: Sure. It's so important what you say about just the power of the affirmative vision, what we are fighting for, the communities that we are seeking to build. And even as we, you know, engage in resistance, where it's still how we are showing up for our communities and members of the community, what care looks like how to put beloved community into practice and helping people see the alternative, like this, a society grounded in like respect for dignity, for the common good, grounded in love. And faith leaders better than anyone can ground action in a sense of love and shared humanity and respect for inherent dignity of all, like the image of God in all. Wow. And that's like faith leaders can communicate that and act in that way with so much credibility and power. And so, you know, there's a need for that. People are exhausted. People are fearful. People, you know, are feeling deep anxiety about the moment we're in. And so having that spiritual power, that mooring that, yes, we can prevail. Yes, we are aspiring to this beloved community or this, you know, this type of society where we deeply care about each other. We all have the ability to be free and to thrive. It's something we can build together. So, you know, that is just so important, that grounding and that sense that we can prevail, and that hopeful arc is really, really important in these very difficult times.
0: But I you said something that I, or at least I heard something that I really think is important, which is, you know, that I didn't emphasize, but I think is so important to emphasize, is that this isn't something we have to wait for, but we can actually embody it with the way we treat one another now. It's not just about what the future will happen once we've, you know, defeated these, you know, authoritarians, but actually it's about like how we act on the way there and how we create beauty and love and possibility in this moment now as part of what will guarantee the success of us eventually getting there. But, you know, we're not someone who's just like, let's trample over everybody in order to achieve, you know, that just doesn't work. And, you know, the end will reflect the means. And I think that this is incredibly important what you're offering there. And it's a real opportunity. And again, I'll say these trainings, and for all of you who are interested in the trainings, please reach out. Just, you can write an email, training@interfaithalliance.org. training@interfaithalliance.org, but we'll have your name on a list wherever you are in the country. Our goal is to make sure that your community has the opportunity to learn about what Maria is talking about, and to remember that this is actually, Maria didn't make this up. However brilliant she is in articulating, this is actually a tradition in America. This is a tradition across the world. This is a religious tradition that we're leaning into. Traditions, but an idea and a practice. You know, we can look at, you know, how Gandhi inspired King, and then Heschel, and this is big and beautiful, but it's also about each one of us, and it's really exciting. I do want to just, is the last question, like, what does courage look like to you right now? How do you understand the need for courage in this moment?
1: Yeah, I mean, I think courage is showing up for people and communities in different ways, even when it's difficult, even when there is risk involved, when it can cost you something. But, you know, speaking out when maybe it's not comfortable to do so, or, you know, showing up in solidarity. For some, it's putting their bodies on the line. So I think it looks, you know, it looks very different for different people. But yeah, it's taking action that involves some level of risk, and willingness to accept some costs for taking action in this moment. And courage is contagious, of course. So people seeing other people engaging in acts of protest or defiance, or saying something that maybe goes against the grain of the community that they're with, like, that breeds, you know, courage on others' parts. So I think this kind of ripple effect of seeing people showing up bravely in different ways is, and that's what, like, sustains our movements, is just seeing and being inspired and supported by the courage that we're seeing around us.
0: Dr. Maria Steffen is co-lead and chief organizer of the Horizon Project. 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
1: Thank you so much, Paul. 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
0: 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The State of Belief is produced by Ray Kirstein and is a production of Interfaith Alliance. 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And be sure to join us next week. I can't wait. Until then, I'm Paul Brandeis Rauschenbusch on the State of Belief, where religion and democracy meet.

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1: The Oval Office, the inner sanctum of the executive branch, after all, is now draped in gold leaf. The site of the former Rose Garden has been paved over, now dubbed the Rose Garden Club. It's a place without roses or a garden. But located near the Oval Office, it's a convenient spot for Trump's oligarchs to gather while they wait for an audience.
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3: Core Civic and the GEO Group, which are the two largest private prison companies in this country that run the vast majority of these detention centers, they both posted massive profits, 15% growth, 27% growth, and together over $1.5 billion in profit in the quarter. And you think about what happens when two companies together are earning multiple billions of dollars in a year. They are investing in continuing whatever is enriching them mm-hmm. through lobbying, kickbacks, relationships with Congress. But then you layer on that people are literally enriching themselves yeah. on the detention of these tiny children. It is so shocking to the conscience if you allow yourself to contemplate it.
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7: NBC News Radio, I'm Rob Martier. Search and rescue efforts are still ongoing in Nepal as the death toll from this week's catastrophic flooding has risen to over 600. Lisa Taylor has more.
8: Officials in the Himalayan country say over 2,500 people, including dozens of Americans and other foreigners, remain missing, and that the residents of an entire village that seems to have been washed away are in dire need of support. Janice Mackey Freyer reports from the flood zone.
9: Hundreds were trapped here when waves destroyed a hydropower project. It took helicopters just to reach it.
8: The flood happened Wednesday when the collapse of a glacier sent a deadly wall of water through the mountain town near the Chinese border.
7: President Trump has announced what he calls the biggest oil deal in world history with Venezuela. In a Friday night Truth Social post, Trump said the United States has secured majority U.S. control of more than 65 billion barrels of proven oil reserves in Venezuela at no cost to the American taxpayer. Michigan Democratic U.S. Senate nominee Abdul El Sayed is apologizing for comments following a march attack on a synagogue near Detroit. Al Sayed told the Michigan Democratic Jewish Caucus today that he made a mistake by saying, "hurt people, hurt people," while discussing the attack on Temple Israel in West Bloomfield Township. Authorities described the incident, which injured a guard, as a targeted attack against Jews. Jewish Democrats welcomed his apology, though some continued urging him to cut ties with streamer Hassan Piker over controversial remarks about Jewish Americans. Nevada and Curacao are set to meet Sunday for the 2026 Little League World Series Championship. Nevada captured the U.S. championship with a 12-2 victory over Ohio, while Curacao shut out Japan 4-0 to advance to the title game. First pitch is scheduled for 3 p.m. Eastern in Williamsport, Pennsylvania. Rob Martier, NBC News Radio.
0: 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Tired of all those talking heads down the dial who think they're always right?
10: People need to just calm down. 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
17: I'm Dr. Anthony Lazarowitz, and this is Climate Connections. In July, at a professional soccer game in New York City, athletes sweltered in above 90-degree weather, and smoke from Canadian wildfires filled the air. Even star player Trinity Rodman seemed to struggle in the conditions.
18: During halftime, she had to take an oxygen mask and was clearly exhausted.
17: Samantha Schmitz works with Moms Clean Air Force and the Environmental Defense Fund. She says Rodman is a pro athlete in peak shape, and her team has medical staff on hand ready to help out. But kids who play sports rarely have access to these resources, and their young bodies are at greater risk of heat-related illness or respiratory problems.
18: There's almost 5 million American kids that have asthma, so when they're dealing with both heat and wildfire smoke, it's just a terrible cocktail for their lungs, their hearts.
17: So as climate change causes more extreme weather, she says schools and youth leagues should have plans for canceling or modifying activities when conditions are hazardous. Moms Clean Air Force is also urging Congress to create heat and air quality safety guidance for youth sports. And Schmidt says parents can be important advocates, calling attention to the dangers their kids face and pushing for solutions to keep them safe. Climate Connections is produced by the Yale Center for Environmental Communication. To learn more about climate change, visit climateconnections.org.
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31: 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I'm your host, Wakunjahade, Distant Thunder. My colonized name is Robert Pilot. 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
31: 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And as you know, Native issues are human issues, and human issues are Native issues. Hey, we are here live at the fair, and we're going to have Nicole Matthews on in just a little bit, and she is with Minnesota Indian Women's Sexual Assault Organization, and we're going to talk about her work and what's been going on here in the state and just having a great chat. Nicole's been on for many times over the years, so it's going to be great to see her and her family out here at the Minnesota State Fair. So we are here live at Native Roots Trading Post, my family's store here in the West End Market. If you're looking for us, there's a windmill and an old building there, an old colonizer building, you know, windmill. No, just kidding. It is colonizer. But hey, I want to get going here. We have, I stole the guest from our favorite person here, Matt McNeil, and I wanted Zach to jump in and talk about a few things. And, so Zach, welcome, for your first time here on Native Roots Radio, and also please introduce yourself.
0: Thank you, Robert. I'm so grateful to be here with you. I'm Zach Filipovich. I'm running for Minnesota State Auditor. I'm a former city councilor from Duluth, Minnesota. I'm the only accountant running for Minnesota State Auditor. And for my day job, I actually am a finance manager for a local nonprofit. We do economic development work in large part actually in Indian country.
31: Yeah.
0: We get to help, in part thanks to a federal grant that Trump is trying to get rid of, help Native owned business owners, get ahead and get loans, just loans. And so, they're able to provide the capital to grow and scale and start their businesses.
31: Yeah, that's a big thing too. And when it comes to Native businesses, it's such a family affair and the community comes out and supports it big time. So you're not only, supporting businesses, but you're supporting the whole community when you do that.
0: That's exactly right. And to bring them back to the Minnesota State Auditor's Office, you know, the State Auditor's Office is here for local units of government. These are the tax dollars that are closest to each and every one of us. And so when we are, you know, paying our property taxes and sales taxes and to the school districts, to the cities, to the county units, we need to make sure that every dollar and is accounted for in that. So we're able to be good stewards of those local tax dollars.
31: Well, I want to do this because I know you're cutting for time here and we're going to have Nicole on in a few minutes. I want you to let people know how they can support you and find out more information on your candidacy and who you are. And, so people that are listening to us all over Turtle Island can and check you out and support you because, you know, we talk about, you know, campaigns, but campaigns need money and they need support.
0: Yes, you can go to zackformn.com, zackformn.com. 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You can donate. We are up against, some pretty big money in this race. But I think we know that money or the many beats the money in so many cases. We're going to prove that again this November. So zackformn.com, you can find out how to donate. You can find out how to help support the campaign and make sure that we have, an accountant looking after local tax dollars in every community across the state of Minnesota.
31: Well, there's one thing I really enjoy about you in this campaign is that your energy and I think we got to give, flowers to the former auditor, amazing person, came on our show many times to really talk about the job and talk, and she was just a great advocate for her work and what she does because 9 times out of 10, we don't know what you guys do.
0: That's right. And so Julie Blaha, our current senator, she's wearing my shirt today, the fair. And I have 20 years of state auditor experience endorsing me with Julie Blaha and Rebecca Otto.
31: Yes.
0: And it's all about local units of government. $56 billion of local government spending is overseen, audited, by the state auditor's office. So it's a big job and it's a job for an accountant.
31: There's a great name you brought up, Rebecca Otto. She was really, involved heavily in the politics, for many years and really a good person in the party and also in Indian country. So I just want to give her a shout out because I saw her at the convention too.
0: Yes. Yep. Yeah. And very, very grateful for her support, for Julie's support, and everyone who was able to go to zackformn.com.
31: So what are some of the questions people are asking you, besides, you know, people that aren't paying attention to politics, what the job of an auditor is, but what are they asking you about either yourself or your personal life or whatever. What are they asking you?
0: Yeah. I think the biggest question is what does the state auditor's office do and where am I from? So I'm an accountant from Duluth. I was the youngest city councilor ever elected in Duluth's history. And so that pairing of my accounting experience with that local government experience tied together is really important experience for this particular office to help safeguard local public assets.
1: Well, if this was not a live show, we probably would have edited that question out too about your personal life. I just want to say what's that.
0: No,
1: I've had too much caffeine here.
0: That's
1: today.
0: All right. It's the state fair. We're having a lot of fun.
1: Yeah. So again, you know, get the word out here. We got another 3-4 minutes here. I just, you know, it's good to see you out at the fair. It's good to see you shaking hands. It's good to see you to be out here, you know, being able to kind of come on our show without a second thought to talk about these things. So the energy, you're everywhere. Where are you going next and what's your next schedule about?
0: Well, we'll be at the Safe Fair tomorrow and again. And then we're going down to Winona and down to Rochester and we have a full schedule. A few Saturdays ago, I was in 5 congressional districts in one day at different events. And so it's a big state. We are trying to make it out to every community that we can, because every community matters. And that's what the state auditor's office is here to do.
1: So are you from Duluth?
0: I am from Duluth.
1: Because I just heard you, do a Minnesota out. You said, how did he say that? Out?
0: Out? Yeah. Yep.
1: I'm from Minnesota too, so I'm not. But I caught that. So that's what we got to do. That's what we got to get the word out, the good word out, and the energy and going to all these places is just, you know, not everyone's doing it. And we want accountability, and that's the first step of accountability, is to be out there and tell people who you are and what you're going to do, and that your door is always open.
0: And that is so true. One thing that I want to do, if I'm elected as state auditor, is make sure that every person knows how their local government financials work and how the state auditor's office helps to protect those dollars.
1: Well, I guess I can let you go. This has been really awesome. I really appreciate you coming on. And, you know, I gave you our card too, because, you know, elections matter and people knowing what you do and what you support. Come on anytime. And we'd love to have you and have a chat and catch up to what you're doing. But I appreciate your energy, and I think that's what we need as progressive people, is a lot of energy, and you have it, so I really appreciate you coming on.
0: Oh, Robert, thank you so much. I appreciate you.
1: Right on. So, Zach, one more time, your last name?
0: Zach Filipovich.
1: That's right. Don't test me. I was working really hard on Proto Sawicz. She was the Supreme Court in Wisconsin. She was on my show, and it took me, like, before she came on the show, a good 2-3 days of practicing that name, so... Well, I'll get your name very soon. I'll be practicing.
0: I'm going to have to do a video on how to pronounce my name, and we'll get that out on social media, Zach, for MN.
1: Tag me.
0: All right. Tag everybody.
1: Right on. Thank you so much.
0: Thank you, Robert.
1: We'll talk to you soon. Wow, Misko, that was awesome. Grab a mic here. We're at the State Fair. Unmute number three.
2: Hello.
1: Yes. Hey, thanks, you guys. We'll see you soon. Wow. We only got a minute here left until we get our friend on. And she's lurking over there. We see her. We're waving. So we're going to have Nicole Matthews on, and that's going to be exciting. And, where do you want me to sit? Do you want me to move over here? How do we do this? We're like at the Minnesota State Fair, and this is Native Roots Radio.
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0: is making sure that we're saving the ones that are closest to us one by one. 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Michelle Pelletier talks about it a lot in terms of one person at a time. We just, all, but if, and here's the thing, if all of us are saving one person at a time, look at what we got. I mean, it's pretty badass when we do it that way, don't you think?
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9: Hey, Kadagi, to all my friends and relatives. We are here live at the State Fair, and this is a different thing for me because I have ADHD, and I'm looking at all these people and kind of zoning out, but I am on a live radio show, and I do have our friend Nicole Matthews on that hasn't been on in a few years, but we always love having you on and catching up with what's going on with you, but also your great organization that you're with that we still, all these years here on Native Roots Radio and AM 950 specifically, it always warms my heart. I hear your bumpers. I mean, I hear your spots here, your public service spots. And it always, I'm walking down the river listening to another show and I hear it and I just kind of go, right on. You know, they're still supporting us because I know your organization is the only PSA that AM 950 plays.
10: Well, and we're ready to do some new ones.
9: Right on. Well, I gotta get smoke signals out to Chad and get him and we'll have a meeting and a Zoom and we'll get that done because yeah, we're ready for some more. And what was really cool about that is you had, youth.
10: Yes.
9: And you had the scripts and we had the technology and we did that in less than a day of doing 13 ads and it was great. It was just great energy and it was great having those young people, voice those scripts, and we were talking about Miska, but there was another former student of mine that worked for you that did a great job, and she was young back then when she did your scripts,
10: she
9: too,
10: was.
9: And we want to give her a shout-out and her mom.
10: Yes, and Helica.
9: Yeah.
10: Yeah, she was great, and all of the youth that were there are now adults.
9: Like,
10: it's a long time ago.
9: I know. That is, everyone's getting old, but you and I.
10: Right.
9: It's crazy.
10: Right.
9: I don't know how that happens. How did that happen there? Get the mic. No, but so... let's talk a little bit about your organization. There might be new people. We're all over the country, you know, as you know, and there might be people that aren't familiar with your organization. And I don't mean yours, but your organization that you're involved with and been with since day one.
10: Yes, I have been. So it's the Minnesota Indian Women Sexual Assault Coalition. We started as a statewide tribal coalition and then expanded to be a national tribal sexual assault training and technical assistance provider. So we provide training and support to tribes and tribal organizations on issues of sexual violence, sex trafficking, and the intersections with missing and murdered Indigenous relatives to organizations all across the country. And, you know, we're really blessed to do the work that we do, and we get to meet so many amazing people, and we get to provide training and support for them. And, you know, we...

0: we started out as a small, well, it was just me for a little while. And we had a team of three of us for about a decade. And now we have, I believe we have 14 people and growing, and they're all across the country now. So yeah, it's pretty exciting.
1: Well, we're Facebook friends along with being friends. And I see you do a lot of traveling. And I know that's as much as you travel, it's not for leisure. You do a lot of speaking and talking, and talk a little bit about that.
0: I do. And because of the work we do, we're one of the only tribal organizations that focuses specifically on addressing sexual violence. A lot of organizations, focus on domestic violence or maybe domestic violence and sexual assault, but we have always focused specifically on sexual violence, which has allowed us the ability to dig a little bit deeper mm-hmm. on the issues of sexual violence, to cover more areas. And so we really get asked to speak to a number, at a number of conferences, trainings, we do a good number of policy work and public awareness. And so, I travel a lot more than I ever thought I was going to in this role, but, thankfully all my kids are grown. So
1: yeah, that's true. But the grandkids, so they need Nona and Choka. Choka. It's fun. It's cute that, the father's right back there or right behind me.
0: Yeah.
1: Those babies are so cute.
0: They are cute.
1: Oh my gosh.
0: I've seen their pictures on Facebook.
1: 2 years old and they're fun and, a lot of energy too. So I see your family out here. I was hoping that maybe next segment we can get your daughter on specifically your daughter, because I know she's been working with you, there's a very important, a lot of the work you do is important, period. But the once a year march that mm-hmm. you guys put on, that's nationally, and I know it's done all over the country too and up north in Duluth, but I've noticed over the years that she's really helped you out with and been a partner with really coordinating this along with all the people that work with you.
0: Yeah, she's there every year. And, she started coming because so many years ago when she was in middle school, she's now in her 20s, but when she was in middle school, she, that there was a year where they were doing walkouts in schools for everything, right? Like there was a walkout for gun violence. There was a walkout for this. There was a walkout for all the things, right? And my daughter was down to walk out of school for any reason she could. So she was down for all the causes.
1: Misko is shaking her head. Yes. Misko's at that 25 year range too.
0: Yep. So she was, she organized a walkout for our missing and murdered Indigenous relatives march. And she got a few students that came with her and they did a walkout. Well, their school policy was there was no disciplinary action taken for all these walkouts. They didn't get suspended or mm-hmm. anything, but they couldn't come back to school that day.
1: Mm.
0: But this time when they went back to school, they were threatened with suspension.
1: Mm.
0: And so the girls were like, I don't understand. Like, why is this different? And so the girls that year for their community project, there was 800 students, staff, and faculty in their school, and they made 800 cedar ties that had a little slip of paper and a red ribbon to talk about the issue of missing and murdered Indigenous relatives and why it was so important. And the next year, the Minneapolis Indian Ed invited us to do some training with them, and they brought 500 students from the Minneapolis Public Schools, and they led the march that next year. And so, it's really important that we have our young people that are leading us, because they are our future.
1: Yeah, and, what a great story. I did not know that. And those are things, that I'm working with the Circle now, that we really want to amplify people in these next issues that aren't normally amplified.
0: Mm-hmm.
1: And I think that's really important in Indian country, because a lot of times, we get the same people, the same artists, same things. And,
0: right.
1: and here's a story with something that your daughter did that anyone could do and would be a great example of what she's doing. And people need to hear her story. So we're really excited about doing things like that for the Circle. And Misko's writing for the Circle too. So those are the next generation we always talk about, and that's your daughter and your daughters. I've met your other daughter too, and they're doing what they're doing, and it's beautiful to see.
0: Yeah, I love watching our youth grow into their own power, and I just see such amazing leadership coming from our young people.
1: And I got to give credit, though, to where credit's due is, like, you know, the example that you give. That's a big thing, because through colonizations, sometimes it's hard for our young ones to find a good example. So kudos to you and your family, you know. And it's a thing, because we have to be there for other people's kids, too.
0: Agreed.
1: And, you know, that was one of the things, as being a teacher, was really something that I could do easily, because it was a need, but also, I have lifelong friends that were former students of mine, like Angelica, you know. Yeah. She can text me anytime and need anything, and she knows I'll be there. And that's a beautiful thing, because it works both ways, and we feel good about being useful.
0: Yeah, for sure.
1: Not that I'm old. I feel good that I'm useful now.
0: Yeah, it's a different role, right?
1: Right. And it has to do with a lot of things, getting older and stuff like that, is that, you know, I wanted stuff. I collect baseball cards, baseball paraphernalia. Now I'm at that age where it's like, I got to get rid of this, because my son-in-law doesn't want it. My grandkids might. But, you know, in purging information and purging things that we should do. And we have to remind ourselves, as I'm a lot older than you, but I have to remind myself that, you know, that's where I'm at in my life right now, is to, give, because I've gotten so many things, so many blessings.
0: I agree. I'm a baby elder. I'll be 55 this year. So
1: no way.
0: Just a baby elder.
1: Yeah, that's right. Well, when you do come 55, you get the elder discount at Goodwill. Don't ask me how I know that. Hopefully my wife's not listening. Cool. So we got less than a minute here.
0: I do have one thing about MUSAC. So MUSAC this year.
1: Yes.
0: So we were first funded in October of 2001. So we are celebrating 25 years this year. So we are in the planning stages of a 25-year celebration. We are also working on a full rebrand. So we're looking for artists to help us with a logo. So we will be putting out, look for an RFP for a logo for our new name. We have the name already.
1: Okay.
0: We just need someone to help us with the branding and the design. And we will be announcing that, doing a big, name change and announcement with our 25-year anniversary. So super excited about that.
1: Well, I want to talk more about that after this break. That's really some big information. And maybe we can text your daughter to get over here, too, and get into the conversation.
0: Yeah, I'll text her.
1: Hey, this is Native Roots Radio, and I think I hear the bumper music, don't I? Hey, we'll be right back. This is Native Roots Radio, live at the Minnesota State Fair. Ho-wa.
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1: Hey, welcome back, everyone. We are live at the Minnesota State Fair. I hear applause. Was that for us? right on. And we're right by the History Center here. We're right outside the booth of Native Roots Trading Post. And if you look up again, there's a colonizer fan or a windmill and an old, like, settler building, probably over some native graveyards. I'm not sure. But we are here live at the State Fair, and we are here with our friend Nicole Matthews. And, Nicole, you got a guest here, and we always like to bring young ones on and talk about them to their face. So just welcome.
2: Yes.
1: Why don't you introduce her?
2: So this is my daughter, Kiora. This is the daughter I was talking about in the last segment who did the walkout for our Missing and Murdered Indigenous Relatives March, and then handed out 800 cedar ties with a red ribbon and a little sheet of paper about why it was important to address missing and murdered. And then the next year, the Minneapolis Indian Ed brought 500 students to lead our march. And she's been involved with our march ever since. Every year she's been there. I think there was one year that she didn't make it because she had pneumonia.
1: Wow. How dare you?
2: I know, right?
1: How dare you? You got to put the mic up there. There you go. Say something.
3: Hi.
1: Hello. Thanks
3: for
1: yes. Okay. Thanks for coming on. And that was a great story. And I think we were talking too that things like that need to be amplified. We hear a lot of news about people that we already know, well known, and it's easy to report on them. But somebody like yourself, what you did there is something that all students should need to hear, and the courage and things like that. So we applaud you, and I'm glad you're on here talking a little bit about this, because that's a big deal.
3: Thank you.
2: It is a big deal.
3: Yeah, I think youth leadership is very important. I think youth leadership is something that's very important. And I think it's something that, you know, I really discovered a lot in middle school and a lot from, like, having my mom as an inspiration, kind of just like seeing what she does and how she leads. And it just kind of like stuck with me. And then I was just like, I don't know, doing things like that. I didn't feel like anything like super crazy. I was just like, this is what we should do for our project.
1: Well, you weren't really listening to our show, were you? You just came over here now.
3: Yeah.
1: Because that's exactly what your mom said. No, I mean,
3: that's awesome.
1: That was our conversation, is that, you know, we need to be good role models. Mm-hmm. And your mom's been a great role model for you and your siblings all these years. And we talk about other people that are in our community that we need to sometimes step up and be role models for too. So I was applauding your mom, and you were too. You know, it's a big thing.
3: Yeah, always applauding my mom.
1: That's good.
2: And she stepped into her own, like, Kiora's much more fearless than I am. I'm like, you know, I came into this work, I was shy, I didn't really want to do public speaking, but it's part of my job. So I just got pushed up front, and I'm much more comfortable with it now. But Kiora has always been my spotlight stealer. She's always been trying to grab the microphone from me, even since she was like, you know, a baby. So She's much more outgoing than I am. And, you know, I think she's got incredible leadership skills that are going to carry her very far.
1: So we talked a little bit about the anniversary and the rebranding. Are you going to be involved and help your mom and the organization with that?
3: We haven't talked about it, but
1: I bet you are.
3: I'm always supporting MUSAC, always, and anything, like, especially when they do like the march that we were talking about earlier and stuff like that. Like, I'm always there. They need me.
1: Right on. What are you doing now?
3: I've been involved in a couple other things. I've been involved with an organization called the Isaac Walton League for the past like 2 years now. And that's where I feel like I've really gained a lot of experience with like nonprofits and kind of learning how that structure works. The Isaac Walton League is like an environmental and conservation organization. So I belong to the Minnesota Valley chapter that's in Bloomington. And I was doing a whole bunch of different things out there, but the most important thing, that I was doing was helping them grow these green crews, which is basically like a youth leadership development conservation organization that like basically these kids are getting together and we're teaching them how to like lead themselves into doing different conservation projects.
1: Mm-hmm.
3: And that's where I feel like I've also just kind of been like continuing to see how impactful youth leadership is. Our whole like core of like the Green Crew is making sure that like youth is leading themselves and leading the adults that are helping in their projects, and it's not like us telling them what to do.
1: Mm-hmm.
3: And what we've seen, what I've seen is these kids, these high school kids doing big presentations in front of like our, we just had our national convention and we had a few youth students that were giving big, huge presentations to a whole bunch of adults in these rooms and like really important spaces. We have like three of the kids that are like under 25 are on our board, like things like that. Like those things are just so important. And so, you know, I've been able to like experience that and I think it's really awesome.
1: Well, I think it's so important and I shouldn't say think. I know it's really important because, the older generation and I'm the end of the boomers. And so we're leaving in a good way, hopefully, but not really because the way things are, you know, the pollution and everything, that's going on with the planet and global warming and all that stuff. And that the young ones like yourself, are saying no more and, and taking the lead because a bad thing is I'm not going to be here forever, but a good thing is we're not going to be here forever.
2: Right.
1: So, so power to you. Yep.
2: And we're growing amazing leadership. So
1: yes. No, I know. Perfect too. So that's amazing. I had no idea that you were doing that. That's great because I've seen you as a young person helping your mom on the march and I've seen you grow and help out and become your own person. And that's so important for you to be able to do that and be able to come over here and talk about organizations that you're involved with that your parents aren't or your mom's not. And you're doing your own thing. And that's all we want as parents is you to do your own thing and be happy.
2: Agreed. And she wants to be in politics.
1: Oh, I like that even more.
3: I was thinking about it for a very long time. I've been trying to figure out for sure what I want to do, but something around there.
2: Yeah. And she's on a state board. She's doing big things.
1: Well, you'll have a good resume to run. And we love our relative Peggy. And
3: we love her.
1: And what path she did, school board, representative, and now you know she's going to be, next thing she's going to be is president. You know, so follow her lead. It's a great path to go on. So whatever area you live in, we need, we need school board people that are there for the kids.
3: Oh yeah. I feel like I've been getting more, like I've been learning more about like kind of how like policy works being on, I'm a part of the, Cultural and Ethnic Communities Leadership Council, which is like a, Department of Human Services, like, little council thing.
1: Okay, what isn't she doing?
2: I know.
3: I've been learning a lot about kind of, we're talking a lot about like Medicaid right now and different things like that. But I've been learning a lot and I feel like I'm getting there. I don't like to jump into anything like without making sure I like know what's happening and like how I can, like if I'm actually understanding it. So it's like my little step and I really enjoy being on that council.
1: Yeah. And that's the way to go. Inch by inch, it's cinch, yard by yard, it's hard. And that's why I say like the lieutenant governor, it's like listening to her story. And now I think she's 40 now. Is that right? Or just turned 40?
2: Maybe.
1: But, you know, school board.
2: That's when I met her when she was on the
1: school. And so working hard and she's outworked all her opponents. I mean, she's been in 1 year, 300 different area communities across the state. That's why she won in a landslide. Not listening to the polls that were so incorrect. And so, you know, doing the work and it sounds like you're getting your feet wet into that, watching your mom work and also what you're doing.
3: Oh yeah.
2: For sure. She's doing good things. I'm proud.
1: Right on.
2: Proud of all my kids.
1: So now that she's on radio with you, pretend this is your show and ask her a question.
2: All right, Kiora. So, so what does the next 5 years look like for you? Your leadership
3: development.
2: That's
3: a crazy question.
1: I thought you were going to ask about boyfriends, but that would have been a crazy question.
2: We'll talk about that later.
1: This is more reasonable.
2: Yeah.
3: Wait, do I see myself the next 5 years? Yeah. What does the next 5 years look like?
2: What does the next 5 years look like for you? What is your path?
3: I think the next 5 years look like for me learning about whatever path I want to take and learning as much about that as I can. I think the next 5 years looks like for me is like education and school and kind of picking up new traits that I can like build from and be better at.
1: Yeah.
3: In 5 years, I'll be, 27?
2: Yeah. And where are you going to school? What are you going to school for?
3: I am doing traditional ecological knowledge, sustainability.
1: That's cool. What is that?
3: It's basically, I'm learning about, when we're thinking about environmentalism, we think a lot about what's happening from Western sciences. But what if we were to look at it from like the people that actually lived here before the Europeans came over? So I'm specifically studying like how indigenous people take care of the land and what different ways that they were using and how we can incorporate that into Western sciences and make a better environment and learn how to do different things in a better, more efficient way.
1: Well, I know a lot of areas in the United States specifically, or even Canada, could learn from Native Americans with our controlled fires, the way the world's burning right now. And we,
2: in more ways than one.
1: Right. But I mean, that's an example too, because our people had controlled fires so they could, you know, and now they don't listen to our people. And now we're having, you know, thousands and thousands and thousands of acres burning.
2: Yeah.
1: And not stop burning. So, and then we always talk about the four sisters too. We taught the people that lived in houses like that with windmills, how to grow corn and why to have the four sisters and why it was important with the nutrients and things like that that Native Americans knew.
2: Yeah.
3: Mm-hmm.
1: This is a radio show, so you say yes.
3: Yes. Sorry.
1: Oh, that's right. Oh, that was deep. Mm-hmm. Kumbaya. No, but so we got less than a minute. So that's exciting. How's your family support you? That's what I want to know, because you have siblings and, of course, your mom. And how do they support you?
3: I feel really lucky to have a very close family. I feel like all of us are very close. I swear my sister and I individually probably call my mom like 3-4 times a day.
2: True. Right?
3: And we're always doing things together. Like, of course, like we're all together at the fair today. So they all support me just by being there for me and knowing that I can count on all of us to be together all the time or whenever we, whatever. So yeah.
1: That's awesome. That's perfect. Nicole, can you stay on for one more segment, end the show with me, and we'll just talk a little bit about fair fun and maybe back to the anniversary. That would be awesome. Let's talk a little more deeper about that and then talk about our fun at the fair here, because we all were brought up at the fair. And I just want to say, I know it was hard for you, but thank you so much for coming on. It was excellent.
3: Thank you for having me.
1: Definitely. Hey, this is Native Roots Radio, and we'll be right back. We're live at the Minnesota State Fair. Hoo-wah.

0: out Chicago.
1: The media has been manipulated with propaganda and fear. And this is what has brought us where we are today. More than ever, people are looking at just one news source, and that's
2: no,
1: it.
2: What they're doing, they're looking at their phone.
1: Well, that's their source.
2: They are looking
1: that's
2: at
1: their source.
2: Yeah, I know. They're looking at their phone. They're hearing opinion. They're hearing misinformation. They're not looking at sources.
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5: We've faced 50 years of rhetoric about how government is bad and inefficient and the problem, and that the private sector is the way to fix the problems of government. We got to privatize and get government out of the way. And now we have a government that is just brazenly and openly corrupt and harming our neighbors, taking people's food benefits away, driving down our streets and picking our neighbors up off the streets in mass. And we have work to do to show people that government can be a force for good in their lives. And in fact, that government is the only force powerful enough to take on the giant private companies who are running our world. The only institution in our society that has enough power to stand up to those guys is government. It's all of us coming together collectively.
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14: In this portion of the show, we'd like to bring awareness to our wolf and bear populations throughout Turtle Island. Say no to the hunts.
15: Oh!
14: Oh.
16: Okay, welcome back. I think my mic was muted. I didn't think I howled. I didn't hear myself howl.
17: Maybe it was just us then. I guess it was just me and Kiora howling.
16: Maybe we should unmute everybody and do the howl again. Ready? Everyone ready? Oh! you guys are related. Your howl sounded very similar. That was hilarious. Well, I want to talk before we get into state fair stuff. I want to talk about the anniversary again and maybe give a little more information, like your website and stuff like that, how people can check in and RFPs and things like that.
17: Yep. So we haven't released anything like official yet. We're planning. But it's www.miwsac.org, miwsac.org. And then we'll update information on there. We're on Instagram, Facebook. So, follow us and we'll be sure to update that as we have more information, but we're really excited about it.
16: Yeah.
17: And excited for, you know, the next 25 years.
16: That's awesome. That's awesome. And your mom, you guys switched. You are on the headset and your mom's got the microphone and she looks like a pro with that microphone.
15: Because she is.
16: She's like, does karaoke.
15: She's always speaking.
17: Well, oh, that's right. No, we do karaoke together. Me and Kira have done karaoke.
15: Oh, yeah.
16: Yeah. We
15: We're quite
16: do,
15: a duo, actually.
16: We do karaoke at Christmas and on our boat, our family.
17: So oh,
16: we,
17: fun.
16: Yeah, it's fun. Matter of fact, we use that speaker down there for the, on the pontoon. So we all know how to hold the mic. Well, that's great information. So I want to ask, because we only got, this is last segment, so we only got like 8 minutes left of the show. What do you guys like to do at the fair? I think that's one of those really interesting questions.
15: Like, I honestly, like, I turn into, like, a different animal.
16: Wait, did we have to twist your arm for this? I was going to your mom first, and all of a sudden I hear, eat.
15: Like, 100%. I feel like, definitely, that's a big thing of ours. Like,
17: no, we've just been talking about what our favorite foods are.
15: Yeah. Listen, first of all, preface, it's literally, like, all meat, different meats. Pork chop on a stick.
16: Ooh.
15: Turkey leg.
16: Ooh.
15: Hot dog.
16: Prana pop?
15: No, foot long hot dog.
16: Jeez. Okay.
15: Ketchup, mustard, onions.
16: Oh. Okay.
15: And then what else? Fried pickles.
17: And your bacon.
15: Oh yeah, bacon on a stick. And that's like actually probably like my, what is that, five?
16: Yeah.
15: Yeah, that's my top five. That's what
17: mine
15: I'm here for.
17: Mine is for sure the sweet corn. You gotta have sweet corn if you're coming to the fair.
16: Definitely a couple of those. And, you know, Wendy's vegan. So we, believe it or not, the fairgrounds has so many. You won't want to hear this, carnivore lady. But there's a lot of vegan options at the fair, believe it or not.
17: Oh yeah,
16: it's crazy. It's crazy because you
15: that's
16: just
15: awesome,
16: there's
15: though.
16: Apps too, and you know.
17: Does she like the fried olives?
16: Had them before. Yeah, and but we go up to the Herbivorous Butchers here, and so we like to go up and support them. And then one year, it was maybe 2 or 3 years ago, they had a vegan prono pup. And
17: oh, how was it?
16: It was excellent. And for especially somebody that's vegan that hasn't had a prono pup in 20 years,
17: right.
16: It's like, hey, this is good.
17: Right.
16: Me, you know, I just play along because, you know, I'll eat anything. So it's like, and plus too, it what's interesting, and am I giving too much information about my private life here, but it's interesting in, when she became a vegan, like she was slowly starving me to death. So I lost like 10 pounds without really trying, but it was long. It was like a year. I lost 20 pounds and it's like, my knees don't hurt anymore. What's going on here? You know, weird
17: imagine
16: stuff like that.
17: That.
16: So we have a vegan house, but I can eat anything, you know, when I'm out. I just went and had one of those rice burgers, which I always love because it has wild rice in there, but it tastes like meat used to taste like, which is weird to say, you know, before all the chemicals.
15: Yeah.
16: And it was like, it's lean and there's no fat in it. It's really good burger up there. And then see, you know, just the stuff like the prono pups and also like the mini donuts and things like
17: that.
16: Yeah.
17: My grandson loves the mini donuts and the funnel cakes, I think, and the mochi donuts. He's got like all of his are like sugar and more sugar and more sugar. So, you know, it's fine.
16: Did you ever as a young person kind of just waddle up and drink milk all?
17: Yes.
16: It was crazy.
17: With cookies and milk. Yes.
16: It was 5 cents for all you could drink when I was a kid. It's $3
17: back
16: now.
17: Back when everybody used to drink cow's milk, right? Like nobody drinks cow's milk anymore. And then we were all like, wait,
16: more,
17: is that
16: please.
17: Even good for our bodies? Like none of us thought about like, oh, is that why I have a stomach ache?
16: Right. No, it's because I don't know. Couldn't be that. You know, and one of the things I don't do now, and I'm on a tangent here, but I don't clean my plate. Like I go out to eat and the portions
17: the
16: are so,
17: club.
16: The portions are so big now. I'd be 400 pounds.
17: Yeah.
16: But that's, we shouldn't be talking like that here at the great eat together here.
17: You know, today's my day of like, we're just eating everything. So.
16: Yeah.
15: Oh yeah.
16: So what else? Do you go do you go on any rides?
17: They do the slide every year.
16: Oh yeah.
15: Love the slide.
17: My oldest daughter and my grandson, are at the Midway right now playing games. He likes to play games. So they're playing games. We went to the birthing center, which we always love to do. And we always love to go look at all the animal barns.
16: Mm-hmm. I had my mom here 1 year and I was young and, younger in my 20s, and I threw the softball perfectly into one of those milk cartons.
17: Oh, wow.
16: The guy didn't believe I did it. Because one does it, you know, because it's like perfectly, it's the right? perfect size of a ball. And he looked in there and got it. And then, you know, the rest of the fair, I had to carry a big old monkey around for the whole fair. But it was cool because I won it for my mom. I never did that before, but it was all luck. There was no skill. And it's like, the guy didn't believe me.
15: I'm still waiting for that day.
16: To believe me?
15: No, for me to do that.
16: No, I'm kidding. You could tell I'm a smart aleck, former teacher, right? Former high school teacher, so I got all the dad jokes going. So, but yeah. So, have you done any of the rides?
15: Yeah.
17: It's been a few years since we've done the rides.
15: I really like that, like no gravity one where you spin in that little thing, and then you kind of just, you know what I'm talking about?
16: No.
15: That ride, it's like,
16: where is it?
15: It spins so fast that it's like, you feel like you're going still, but it's like,
17: you
15: I don't know, it's like way
17: that.
15: Back there.
17: We couldn't do
15: it's
17: that.
15: Amazing. I love that one.
16: I made the mistake 4 or 5 years ago going on, not the Mad Mouse. What is it called? The roller coaster.
18: Mm-hmm.
16: And there was a
19: DC News Radio. I'm Rob Martier. Parts of the southeast are facing a flood threat this weekend. Some severe storms are possible today from Alabama up to Virginia. Tomorrow, a flash flood threat will be present in sections of Louisiana, Alabama, Georgia, Mississippi, and Florida. That threat will last into Monday. President Trump is touting what he calls the biggest oil deal in world history with Venezuela. In a Friday Night Truth social post, Trump said the deal more than doubles American oil reserves, greatly increases our oil supply, and will substantially lower gas prices for all Americans. The president has expressed a positive working relationship with the Venezuelans since the United States military captured Venezuelan leader Nicolas Maduro on drug charges. The man suspected in two deadly shootings, one at a Bronx restaurant and the other at a Brooklyn bodega, is in custody. Lisa Salvati reports.
20: 31-year-old Jesus Acosta is under arrest. Police say on August 23rd at American Best Wings and Pizza in Brownsville, Brooklyn, Acosta shot and wounded Muhammad Rassel in the leg and then shot Rassel's co-worker, MD Yusuf, in the head. Police say Acosta has been out on parole since April after serving 10 years in prison for a 2015 Harlem subway shooting. In New York, I'm Lisa Salvati.
19: A Division II college football player is dead after suffering a medical emergency during the team's season opener. William Jewell College in Liberty, Missouri, announced today that running back Micah Joe Barnett was treated by paramedics on the sideline before being taken to a local hospital where he was pronounced dead. Anne Hathaway is set to star alongside Tom Cruise in a Days of Thunder sequel. Cruise made the announcement alongside Hathaway at Daytona International Speedway today, just before NASCAR held its final regular season event. The Days of Thunder sequel will hit theaters on June 2nd, 2028. Rob Martier, NBC News Radio.
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0: Prakash Patel should no more lead the FBI than Trump's other favorite, Hannibal Lecter, should be the head chef at a restaurant. Robert Kennedy deciding what protections to eliminate in our healthcare system is like deciding whether it's better to get eaten by a shark or electrocuted when your boat sinks. Remember that? That's the deranged and dangerous world we're in now. And we need each other in this world. The time for blame is over. It doesn't help. We cannot go into this moment allowing ourselves to be isolated from other people. So look, let's please recommit to each other. Let's also commit that we will try to be grateful while we fight, as Americans always have, for a democracy and a government worthy of a great people.
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0: This is the Zero Hour with Richard R.J. 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
1: Hello, everybody, and welcome back to the program. Well, the big news, one of the big news items of the last week was the fact that the national debt exceeded $40 trillion for the first time in history. That is, you'd think it was the big news if you watched all the mainstream media because it got headlines everywhere. The national debt reached $40 trillion. Sounds like a lot of money, but what you didn't hear in that is what it means for you. So I would start out by posing a question. Did your life change at all when this figure reached $40 trillion? Was it easier at $39 trillion or $38 trillion? Are you pleased with the economy? Were you pleased with it until the clock reached $40 trillion? I'm going to guess the answer to all of those questions is no, because polls consistently show what many of us are experiencing personally, which is people are having extremely tough times economically. That is, people who are not in the top 1%, people who don't thrive on stock earnings and that sort of thing. The people who actually are struggling to get by in this country are still having a hard time. They were having a hard time at $38 trillion. They'll have a hard time at $41 trillion if we don't do anything about it. Now, when I say the polls show that, for example, younger voters in this country, younger adults who have been particularly shafted by economic events, 18 to 24-year-olds, nearly 80% of them said they have a negative view of the American economy. Guess they didn't buy those Google stocks when they were going at cut rate prices. This kind of echoes our earlier polling. This is from, let me see, CNBC Generation Lab. This echoes an earlier CNBC poll on the economy of all voters that took place last month, and that said that people are very unequally unhappy with the economy. Now, let's talk a little bit about what that's doing to politics. We had the election of Zohran Mamdani in New York City. We had the victory of Abdulel Sayed in Michigan, along with several congressional candidates along the way, including congressional upsets in New York City itself. Then we had a Democratic Socialist candidate in Francesca Hong lose by a hair in the Wisconsin primary after a lot of money was thrown against her, and we were told that was the end of the rise of the Democratic left. But now we have the upset victory of Angie Nixon in the Florida Democratic Senate primary against the establishment-favored candidate Alex Vindman. Now, I'll be very curious to know how that works out. Florida has become a very red state, so I wouldn't hold out hopes that Angie Nixon will become a senator, although I will say stranger things have happened, and people are also saying, well, that's just a Democratic primary. How will she fare in the general? How will any of these lefties fare in the general? That's a fair question, but bearing in mind that Republicans currently hold the presidency, the House, and the Senate under the centrist, so-called centrist corporate domination the Democratic Party now experiences, as I speak these words, I think it's worth trying something different, especially something that would work. Now, sort of coexistent with this shift in voter. And by the way, I would mention the Florida primary voters, my guess is, are not by and large millennials or young people. Florida is still a retirement center. You've got a lot of people coming down from the East Coast to retire there, as well as elsewhere in the country. So I'm actually going to dig in. Maybe I will talk about it next time into who exactly voted in that. But going back to the CNBC Generation Lab poll, 1,000 people were polled. That's a decent sample size. 46% of Americans between the ages of 18 and 34 now hold a favorable or a very favorable view of democratic socialism. 23% had somewhat or very unfavorable. So that's a 2-to-1 advantage for the democratic socialists against their opponent. Now, that doesn't even count the fact that there will be some voters out there, older, but some younger as well, who have a resistance to the word socialist. So there is something afoot in this country, and no wonder. So what is the Wall Street-funded wing of the Democratic Party doing to meet this challenge? Is it trying to meet it halfway? Is it looking for progressive breakthroughs that can make the economy livable for everyone? Well, no. There are certain mainstream Democrats who have endorsed the left candidates when they come in, but others have made it very clear that they're not welcome in the Democratic Party, saying things useless. I shouldn't be ageist, especially given my age, but useless old fossils like James Carville are saying, I don't want to be in the same party as these people, to which the rest of us say, don't let the door hit your backside on the way out, James. There are a lot of people saying that right now. We don't want to be in the same party with these people. But again, that's what I've, for a long time, called, you know, the expression vote blue no matter who. That what they were really saying was vote blue will tell you who. Some other politicians have said they'll support these candidates, and that's great. But I have a feeling there will be some passive aggressive hopes that they lose so that the corporatist consultants and politicians can maintain their stranglehold on the party, which is why absolutely despicable groups like Third Way are now raising money on the idea of driving the left out of the Democratic Party altogether, you know, because it did so well. In the centrist party did so well in 2024. We'll be right back.
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7: 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And at 09, it was me, your backyard fire pit, that accidentally started a wildfire when a summer breeze carried one of my embers into some dry brush.
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1: And we are back on the Zero Hour. I, as always, am your host, Richard R.J. Esgow. Joining me once again is Zero Hour senior correspondent and so much more, Sonali Kolhatkar. 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
18: Thanks, Richard. Good to be with you.
1: Good to be with you. I have to say, though, I was really shocked and disturbed by this story. It runs so much deeper than one might suspect from a headline. And honestly, I've seen very little. I'm not sure I've seen any coverage of this in the mainstream media. If so, it hasn't been emphasized.

0: and/or people who are children who are unaccompanied minors. Children who are unaccompanied minors in the United States are probably the most vulnerable group of humans we might come across in the country in modern day America. So they usually are in the country without any parents, and they're under the age of 18, and they have nowhere to go, and their status is, you know, a non-citizen, or it's a non-legal status. And so Congress years ago decided that they should do something about it. And actually, it was the government was forced to take this up with a case that came about in the early 1990s that the Supreme Court ended up settling with the government in what came to be known as the Flores Settlement, which basically made it clear that under international law and under the U.S. Constitution, it is the government's responsibility to ensure the well-being and safety of migrant children who are unaccompanied, because if the government doesn't, who will? Nobody will. And, you know, we as a society should be responsible for children. So under George W. Bush, who now we can look back and compare to Trump and think that guy wasn't half bad, the Congress signed and passed a bipartisan, unanimous, entirely uncontroversial anti-trafficking law that had built into it and cemented many aspects of the Flores Settlement, most importantly being that the government is responsible for ensuring that children who are unaccompanied minors have a public defender assigned to them, like a citizen in court defending themselves. If you can't afford to get a lawyer, you get a public defender. And so children have had public defenders. It's not a huge amount of money. It's a few hundred million dollars a year. And the Trump administration, the first Trump administration, tried to cancel it immediately. They were stopped in court. You know, they were so aggressive about it. And of course, when Trump came back into power, this time he didn't even try any legal means. Basically, they just said, we're going to stop paying you. And who they've been paying is this advocacy organization based in Washington, D.C., called the Acacia Center for Justice. And Acacia subcontracts with hundreds of legal advocates around the country. So they get paid by the government and they hire lawyers to defend kids in court, lawyers who are immigration lawyers who know what they're doing, who have this expertise. And the Trump administration just stopped paying them last year, just stopped paying them. And then so they're now 6 months in arrears. They can't pay their subcontractors. So they're likely to go out of business, or their subcontractors are likely to go out of business. And then after a lawsuit, the Trump administration said, well, we're not withholding money. We just need them to cooperate. There's, you know, the Office of Refugee Resettlement, which is a government agency under Department of Homeland Security that oversees this program, is saying, well, if Acacia Center for Justice wants this money, they have to provide us with the information about their clients, meaning sensitive data, like their names and ages and dates of births and countries of origins and all this other information that is protected by attorney-client privilege. Yes, names if you're a minor, right? So essentially, they are withholding funds. And children now, up to 20,000 children could be sitting in court, and probably many have already, who have no understanding of what their legal rights are and who would otherwise qualify for asylum or refugee status and are being deported on. They're even being tried en masse. And the woman that I spoke to is the executive director of the Acacia Center for Justice, who explained that they're, you know, shuttling, you know, doing mass trials of 40 kids at a time, who sometimes many of them just don't even speak English, don't understand the language. And it's absolutely tragic and heartbreaking. And yeah, you're right. It hasn't been covered hardly at all.
1: And it seems as if, number one, the Trump administration is just openly breaking the law on this.
0: I mean, yes.
1: A consent decree is enforceable. The law passed by Congress is the law of the land, number one. And number two, it's probably worth pausing for a second to think about the children we're talking about here. Unaccompanied immigrant children are under the age of 18. I think a lot of them, from what I've read in the past, maybe ages 13 to 18, but some are quite younger. They're in this country to escape extreme gang violence, to try to reconnect with relatives or family who came here, were forced to flee first. I mean, all sorts of reasons, but these are highly vulnerable young people who may not speak English, certainly don't know the laws of the land or what their rights might be under U.S. law. And

0: And so, kids who are at extreme risk, many of them, if they're sent back to their home country or anywhere else. So we're really talking about an exceptional level of inhumanity towards a very vulnerable population. And what I got out of your, one of the many things I got out of your article, Sonali, is that many of them are, instead of being put into the special centers that were created for immigrant children, unaccompanied immigrant children, they are being shuttled into these hell holes like the ones we're hearing about in New Jersey and elsewhere. Do I have that right?
1: Yes. So there's only one so-called family immigrant detention center currently operating in the country, and it's the Dilley Detention Center in Texas. Not unlike the Delaney Hall in Newark, except that in Dilley, it's whole families or children with an accompanying adult and so if children have any adults with them, they are in that center. Otherwise, they are being placed in shelters, and these shelters are not all of them, but there are reports that they are quite horrific. So I can share a little bit with your audience of a story. I spoke with a foster parent, a woman who happens to be an attorney, not an immigration attorney. She wanted to grow her family through fostering because she had a bad experience with pregnancy that nearly killed her. And so she asked to adopt unaccompanied minors who needed parents through Lutheran Child Services, I believe it's in Colorado. And she was put into custody of a 16-year-old girl who told her of the terrible conditions that she was experiencing and basically begged them to help another 16-year-old girl that she became very good friends with in that same shelter. And both of these young girls were found to have experienced abuse, neglect, and sexual abuse as well. Once they kind of felt safe, they were able to talk about the experiences they had. They have struggled with suicidal ideation, cutting, traumatized young ladies, okay, young women rather. Yes. Now they're actually women. At the time, they were 16, so they were girls in 2020. And what this foster parent told me was that they were assigned a lawyer through one of Acacia Center for Justice's subcontractors who was able to see the situation, get to, know the girls through the foster parent and realize that they would immediately qualify for a very specific kind of legal residency called Special Immigrant Juvenile Status, SIJS. And the foster parent told me she, as an attorney, even wouldn't have known because immigration is not her expertise. So without that attorney, she wouldn't have known that her foster daughters qualified for this. They immediately qualified because they were so, their situation was exactly the kind of thing that this was created for. And so they were essentially supposed to be granted legal residency that they wouldn't have had. They wouldn't have been, if the Trump administration had its way, and there are thousands of children like these two girls who are in the situation now without a lawyer, who were probably going to normally qualify for some kind of legal status in the United States, but who are just going to be kicked out. And by the way, these two girls haven't actually been given the residency that they qualified for. They're still waiting. They had to give up good jobs because they don't have, their work permit was not reauthorized. This is an aside. This is separate from the story we're talking about. But because the Trump administration is going all in and dismantling legal means of immigration, it's right. Part of the story. So, yeah, so it's terrible. And so this woman was telling me that, she's convinced. She's, I believe, a white woman. And she's convinced that the government is going after brown children because they're brown. And she said, my daughters are brown, and that's why they went after them. And they are going after others like them.
0: I would imagine the vast majority of these children are not white, I would think. And I would imagine if they were in the unlikely event there were an unaccompanied minor from South Africa, I don't think they would be.
1: Exactly.
0: Right. We'll be right back after this with more of my conversation with Sonali Kolhatkar. I'm Richard R.J. Eskow, and you're listening to The Zero Hour.
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0: Hello, everybody. This is Richard R.J. Esgow from The Zero Hour. 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
0: And we are back on the Zero Hour. I'm your host, Richard R.J. Esgow. We now continue my conversation with Sonali Kolhatkar. But another thing in your story horrified me too, Sonali, which is not only are they withholding this funding for legal representation, they're now diverting it to, as you put it, dubious alternatives, to which I'll say they are, because They granted, as you write, ORR, the Office of, I forget what it's called, Refugee Resettlement, I think, unexpectedly granted a Utah-based anti-trafficking nonprofit called Our Rescue more than $244 million. And if, first of all, if that figure sounds a lot like a quarter of a billion dollars, it is, for a contract it never applied for to provide legal services for unaccompanied minors. Now, I happen to know some things about Our Rescue. It's a horrifying group. They made a very fictional movie about it. As you say, the founder had resigned from his position himself after multiple women accused him of abuse. I can tell you precisely, very briefly, that included they would go to countries like Thailand and try to catch, like to catch a predator, one of those shows, they would try to lure people into offering them sex, underage sex workers. And as part of it, this CEO, who I don't mind naming, his name is Tim Ballard, according to the reports, would force woman employees to act as if they were a couple, including participating in what they described as kinky sex activities.
1: Yeah.
0: And so, I mean, this is, and now he's been gone, but I mean, he's a vile human being. And as far as I know, and as I said, I know something about it, they're not a legal group. They don't, you know, they're not, you know, I don't believe they're immigration specialists. They probably have some contact with it if they've yeah. brought, trafficked people into this country, but very right wing aligned, very religious fundamentalist aligned. It's absolutely appalling. And of course, you mentioned another $150 million to a law firm, which also didn't ask for the money and declined it.
1: They're not an immigration law firm. They're in Houston, Texas, and they're run by a woman who used to work for Trump under the first Trump administration's EPA.
0: And so you have, you know, this seems to me this is really sabotage. This is not anything like a good faith attempt to provide them alternatives. They don't, as you were saying earlier, they don't want these kids to have legal representation. They want them to be driven out of the country, regardless of their rights. That's the impression I have.
1: That is exactly, you know, what they're doing, because this is part of the bigger picture of how the Trump administration is going after people who are in the middle of adjusting their status, who are in legal immigration proceedings, finding them at airports, calling them and telling them to report to courts for court dates, and then arresting them there, you know, literally luring them in order to arrest them. And in many cases, deporting people. We're now seeing reports deporting people to the country formerly known as Swaziland, to Guyana, to countries that have nothing to do with the country of origin of the immigrants they're deporting to. Not just deporting them there, but like deporting them there to be locked up for, you know, in perpetuity, indefinitely. They're creating mini Guantanamos, except these people aren't even suspected terrorists. I mean, it should shock every person of conscience in this country that this is happening.
0: It certainly shocked me. And going back to the attorney, the foster mother, it says she was granted custody. And again, this is going back to who we're talking about, these kids. She granted custody, I just want to emphasize this, Sonali, if I may, to accompanied minors from Guatemala through Lutheran Family Services, you know, those commies over at Lutheran Family Services. At this time, I'm being sarcastic, obviously, the two girls were 16 years old and had experienced neglect and abuse. One was found to have been trafficked and the other to have survived serious sexual abuse. These are children who've been through horrors, and instead of comforting them and aiding them and guiding through the process and making sure that their rights are protected, we meaning the U.S. government is further traumatizing and abusing them. I don't know how else to put it.
1: And it's not just doing that because you would, that every Trump supporter who is, remains a diehard supporter will claim that they are a good Christian, hear what you are saying, and still find a reason to justify it by saying, well, they shouldn't have broken the law. But hang on, we have laws in place in this country to protect these children that were enacted by our elected representatives. And so if we're talking about law breaking, the only person breaking the law right now is Donald Trump and all of the people who work for him. Those are the people who are breaking the laws. There is no law breaking for young children who are seeking asylum because they're fleeing violence. That is actually not a law breaking act. It is law breaking for us to withhold funds from their legal representation and kick them out without giving them the chance to apply for these pathways that we created, because once upon a time we were a country that had half an iota of a conscience.
0: Right, right. And actually took an interest in what the law said about people's rights in this country. And there's the foster mother who is an attorney, as you say, but not an immigration attorney. She said something I thought very well put. Courtrooms are inhospitable to adults, which is certainly true. To put a child who has no idea what a courtroom is, with a judge dressed in a robe and a bunch of lawyers speaking in a language that is not adjusted for them, is just cruel. I mean, the whole thing is startlingly cruel. I don't know what else to add about this except to say, well, and I'll quote the foster mom one last time. She said, I've seen children who enter this country alone go on to become poets and teachers and doctors and cherished community leaders. Every one of those kids had someone fighting in their corner, and that's what is at stake now. I hope that some people, end quote, I hope some people who are listening feel that they want to fight in the corner, in these kids' corner too. So I'm compelled to ask, what can people do? What can we do?
1: Well, one of the things that is that Shana Aber, who is the executive director of Acacia Center for Justice, recommends is signing a petition that has already gained a lot of signatories. People can find a link to that petition at the bottom of my story on truthout.org, truthout.org. And it's basically tinyurl.com/, I believe it's like protect-kids, tinyurl.com/protect-kids. So sign that. 170,000 people have already signed that, which is amazing. And there is legal action being taken. People are lawyers for Acacia Center for Justice and some of the other subcontractors have gone to court. And, you know, if there are generous donors out there who can fund the legal services for children that some of these organizations are still vainly, desperately trying to provide, that's one thing that you can do. Literally, like, every life matters, right? Like, every child's life matters. This is, you know, this state of affairs is brought to us by the party who's claimed that they care about children and care about, you know, protecting them. What a situation we are in right now. It is so Orwellian. And so many, you know, Trump supporters who are like married to immigrant spouses. And, you know, every day there's a new story coming out about somebody whose fiance or wife was deported, right, was in the middle of adjusting their immigration status. We're going, this is what I know for.
0: Well, there was an article I read yesterday about a Trump voter who married a woman from, I can't remember, Eastern
1: Europe. Could have been Venezuela. Is it the Venezuelan?
0: No, Eastern Europe. And they, here completely legally, filed for a green card. She's waiting for a green card. She's married to a citizen. They jumped on a little commuter flight from Burbank Airport to San Francisco to see friends. And they arrested her and sent her to one of these places. And I think she was gone for 3 weeks. And now her status is uncertain, even though She had done everything you're supposed to do. She had gotten the lawyer. She had filed the papers. She had been informed that she'd be hearing, you know, and that you are legally in the country at that point. So, and the guy was saying, I didn't think I was voting for this. Well, okay. And before we go, I guess, well, first of all, I will, not only, let's see, that petition has 169,681 signatures. It'll be 682 as soon as we finish, Sonali, because I'll sign it. But, and I'll also send it around and put it on the 0 hour report. But, I feel like I should have a button made with me saying, what about the Democrats, that I could just press, you know, the Democrats, so many of them have been either afraid of the immigration issue or kind of triangulating on it. Surely this is something where every decent person in or out of politics can say this is wrong to do to children.
1: Yeah. I mean, and Trump is undermining Congress's ability to make laws. He is breaking a law that was passed unanimously by both parties and signed into law by a Republican president. He is destroying that law. And so, yeah, absolutely. Every, you know, and the Democrats will, you know, some of them are going and visiting immigrant detention centers, and they will speak out about immigration until they're in power. And then suddenly immigration becomes this issue that, well, we have to be tough on the border, et cetera, as Joe Biden did. Now, again, to be fair, we're talking about shades of gray here. I have to, you know, say that during the first Trump administration, he put a hold on all green card applications. People forgot this. My parents were in the process of adjusting their of immigrating to the United States. I was sponsoring them, and they weren't unable to come for a year and a half. It was delayed. As soon as Biden came into power, it took about 5 months. They were able to come because he restored that. So I'm not saying there's no difference between Democrats and Republicans.
0: Of course, sure.
1: But they could have taken the upper hand on this issue. They could have seized the narrative so that Trump wasn't able to in 2024 when he ran for office. He seized the narrative on immigration, and that's how he won a second time. And the Democrats just were like, keep America great, you know, which is essentially their slogan. Keep right. America's great. We're just going to keep it great. You know, that's what they want.
0: Hillary said that in 2016, America is already great. That was her response to Trump, make America great again. Well, it's not for everybody, and fewer as time goes by. And personally, I hope we can turn this around for the sake of these children, for foremost. Yeah.
1: For the sake of these children, every day there's a child who's and multiple children who are probably like returning back to their death sentences of their country of origin. So everything that needs to be done to shine a light on this issue, people need to do.
0: Absolutely. So thank you so much for writing it. And again, I'm going to encourage people to look for it. It is in Truth Out under the headline, If Trump Had His Way, 20,000 Kids Could Face Immigration Court Without Lawyers, which sounds like it's already happening, right?
1: Yeah. I mean, basically, they're not when they withheld the funds, they didn't stop adjudicating children's cases to give them time to figure out legal representation. They're still processing children children who are however young are essentially being told you have to find a lawyer if you want.
0: You
1: have to make a decision about, you know.
0: Or go back and get killed. Yeah. Again, it's in truthout.org, Sonali Kolhatkar. Read the article and click on the petition. As always, thanks for the great reporting, grim as it is. And as always, thanks for coming on the program.
1: Thank you, Richard. It's my pleasure.
0: And we'll be right back after this. I'm Richard R.J. Eskow, and this is Zero Hour.
9: Hello, everybody. This is Richard R.J. Eskow from The Zero Hour. You know, there are a lot of myths out there about Social Security, and they're out there for a reason, to make you think it's a good idea to slash the benefits you've already earned. 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That's hardly a deficit. 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
0: And we're back on the Zero Hour. I'm your host, Richard R.J. Eskow. If you know anything about my background, why should you? Unless you've been following the show, I worked in healthcare financing for a long time. I've worked hard for Medicare for All for a long time now. So you'd think I would be ecstatic about a new study from Yale, which I understand is a very prestigious university. That's what they tell me. New study saying that shifting the United States to a Medicare for All system would save more than $1 trillion a year and could save over 114,000 lives every year. You'd think I'd be ecstatic about it, but I'm lukewarm. Why am I lukewarm? Bernie is ecstatic about it. A lot of other people are ecstatic about it. I'm happy about it. I'm lukewarm because it's too conservative. Let me tell you what I mean. First of all, I don't challenge the, and I've obviously got a little bit of tongue-in-cheek there because it's a good study. But I just want to point out that when you hear big numbers like that and people try to dismiss it, oh, it could be $1 trillion. No, it would be more than $1 trillion. Let me explain to you why. The bill says, here's where the $1 trillion would come from. $295 billion by a fairer reimbursement system for providers, okay. $285 billion by curbing fraudulent billing. Well, I used to design computer programs to catch fraudulent billing, so I can definitely attest to that. $100 billion by preventing costly emergency room and hospital visits. Yeah, I can attest to that too. $286 billion by eliminating bureaucracy and waste, probably low, given the salaries that healthcare executives are making off of our medical dollar every year. It's probably on the low side, but still, I'm not gonna fight over it. And here's the biggest number, $377.5 billion by paying no more than other major countries for prescription drugs. I think that's a good idea to pay no more than other major countries for prescription drugs. It would be an improvement, but other countries are paying way too much for prescription drugs. Why should any country get ripped off in that way? As I mentioned last week, I had an article in The Nation about GLP-1s. This week, Mehmet Oz, from his lofty position in the Trump administration, you know, the doctor who sells snake oil rostrums on TV, or did until he joined the federal government at a senior position, says that we would save hundreds of billions of dollars over the next 10 years going to Trump's negotiated prices with pharmacy companies. Well, GLPs are a good example. They've been charging $1,000 a month, often more, for GLP-1s. They already knew they'd reached the limit of their markets and they would have to cut prices considerably. So these so-called negotiated prices that Trump and Oz are touting, they're still extremely expensive, $350 a month, $300, $250, $500. How much would it cost to create a similar drug at public expense? I think same Yale University, but in partnership with Doctors Without Borders, estimated it would cost about 73 cents a month, 73 cents. So other countries may wind up paying $250 a month for GLP-1s. That's better than 1,000, but I'm not satisfied. I think we should go for the 73 cents. I think when drugs are needed and GLP-1s they're finding more and more applications for them seemingly every week, as well as their great value in diabetes treatment and now in reducing obesity, which, by the way, kills 100,000 to 300,000 Americans or people in this country every year. Why would we have a middleman at all like Novo Nordisk or Eli Lilly, who have paid hundreds of million dollars in fines, which is not nearly as much as they should have paid for price rigging and all sorts of other criminality? So I would say that $377 billion alone could probably be $1 trillion. I mean, we would save $2 trillion a year. But you know what? $1 trillion a year, if it gets people's attention, I'll take it. We'll start there with a Medicare for all system so that no one has to die because of money or lack of it in this country. And then we'll create a system that truly works for and with everyone. We'll be right back.
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26: NBC News Radio, I'm Rob Martier. Search and rescue efforts continue in Nepal as the death toll from this week's catastrophic flooding has risen to over 600. Officials in the Himalayan country say over 2,500 people, including dozens of Americans and other foreigners, remain missing. The flood happened Wednesday when the collapse of a glacier sent a wall of water rushing through a mountain town near the Chinese border. President Trump says he's secured the biggest oil deal in world history with Venezuela. In a Friday night Truth Social post, Trump says the United States has gained majority U.S. control of more than 65 billion barrels of proven oil reserves in Venezuela at no cost to the American taxpayer. Trump added it will substantially lower gas prices for all Americans. Trump has expressed a positive working relationship with the Venezuelans since the United States military captured Venezuelan leader Nicolas Maduro on drug charges. A recent study found that inhaler overuse may be linked to heart risks in those with asthma and COPD. Lisa Carton has more.
27: It's estimated nearly 1 in 5 asthma and 1 in 3 COPD patients overuse their inhalers. Researchers from Ghent University in Belgium analyzed health data from over 280,000 asthma and COPD patients. They found that frequent use of short-acting reliever inhalers was linked to a higher risk of heart disease and death, including heart failure, heart attack, and stroke.
26: Nevada and Curacao are set to meet Sunday for the 2026 Little League World Series Championship. Nevada captured the U.S. championship with a 12-2 win over Ohio. Nevada will try to win the title after the state also sent a team to last year's championship game. First pitch is scheduled for 3 p.m. Eastern in Williamsport, Pennsylvania. 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
29: I'm Dr. Anthony Lizowitz, and this is Climate Connections. As the climate warms, faith leaders are helping protect their communities against the perils of rising temperatures.
30: In most faiths, there is a call to care for people who are in need. Through this work, we're helping people reframe what that need looks like in their communities, and right now it looks like responding to extreme heat.
29: Michelle Lewis of Duke University is helping faith leaders in rural parts of the Carolinas learn how to support their communities during heat waves.
30: Faith communities historically have been willing to step up when no one else would, and they're still very trusted in rural communities.
29: So through sermons, liturgies, book studies, and other programs, faith leaders can share information about the dangers of heat and how to stay safe. To give them the tools they need to provide that education, Lewis and her colleagues at Duke have launched the Cooling Communities Network. It offers trainings, resources, and peer support, and it helps faith leaders identify opportunities to take action beyond education, for example, by opening as a cooling center. 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Climate Connections is produced by the Yale Center for Environmental Communication. To learn more about climate change, visit climateconnections.org.
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0: This is the Zero Hour with Richard R.J. Askow, produced by the WEAC Radio Network and broadcasting from the banks of the Anacostia directly into the halls of power. 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
1: Hello, everybody, and welcome back to the program. I learned from international media, not from American media, sadly, but I learned from international media an interesting story in China, which is that the Chinese government has mandated what you might call a mass breakup with AI romantic partners. Beijing has established some regulations that other governments may follow to control what are misleadingly called emotionally intelligent chatbots. They are emotionally manipulative chatbots. They're no longer allowing companies like ByteDance, Alibaba, and Tencent to have AI agents that are programmed to draw people into something like a pretend romantic relationship. This is causing anguish among some who have become emotionally dependent on these chatbots. But yet it certainly seems like something we should be discussing and thinking about. I'm anti-censorship as a rule, but this certainly seems like something we ought to be talking about in this country. And while we're talking about breaking up with boyfriends and girlfriends, just wait until the investment community has to break up with its AI boyfriend when it realizes it's not going to offer the returns they've been hoping for. We'll be right back after this.
2: Hello, everybody. This is Richard R.J. Askow from The Zero Hour. 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In fact, it's forbidden by law from contributing to the overall deficit, and it's currently holding more than $2.7 trillion in surplus. That's hardly a deficit. 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
1: And we are back on the Zero Hour. I, as always, am your host, Richard R.J. Eskow. And as always, I enjoy very much, learn a lot, speaking with my good friend, Professor Richard Wolff. He is the host of Economic Update on Free Speech TV. He's an economist, economic historian, author, commentator, and so much more. And as always, Richard Wolff, welcome back to the program.
12: Thank you, Richard. Very glad, as always, to be here.
1: Well, this is the time of year, Richard Wolff, where a couple weeks in politics, in the political world, can make a big difference. Since you and I last spoke, a Democratic Socialist candidate for a gubernatorial primary in Wisconsin lost by a thread, Francesca Hung, after primaries showed her winning. Of course, primary polling is not very reliable because they don't really know who's going to turn out actually to vote. They know even less than they do in general elections. That aside, and so of course, people were quick to, certain people, to proclaim the end of the striking wing of leftist and even democratic socialist wins in primaries around the country. Now, in the week after that, in this past week, Angie Nixon, to the astonishment of many, beat a neoliberal, sort of Cold War Democrat, enormously well-funded Alex Vindman, who first came to public visibility. I would argue, I've met him, by the way, very nice person, but I would argue very much a representative of the national security, if you don't want to call it state, status quo view or what have you. And it may be that that factored in his loss. I don't know, but he, Vindman had $16 million. Angie Nixon, who defeated him in an upset, had less than $1 million. And this has made her the Democratic senatorial candidate in the very red state of Florida, I should ask. But again, this now adds to the list of victories within the Democratic Party of self-declared Democratic Socialists or people who do not declare themselves as such but appear very close, like Abdul El-Sayed. So I guess there are different ways we could go at this, but we'll start with, I think that somebody pronounced the insurgent left dead just a little bit too soon after the Wisconsin primary.
12: Yeah, and I also think that being behind better than 16 to 1 in fundraising until very recently was a suicide mission. In other words, you would say to someone like Angie Nixon, pat her on the back and say, it's good that you're making the effort, but you really, you know, you have no chance. It's you can't overcome the financial imbalance. And the fact that she did, and did so decisively, should be an enormous boost to people all over the country, because clearly the financial disadvantage doesn't mean what it used to. You know, every district will be unique in some way. It's not all the same as whatever the particulars were in Florida. But, you know, Florida, after all, with that governor and that politics and being the chosen home of Mr. Trump, et cetera, even if you're not familiar with the peculiarities of Florida, this is an achievement. It's an important political sign. It makes me also want to kind of take stock a little bit. You know, we've now had, what, a good 10 years, 11 years, starting with Bernie, who didn't walk away from the name socialist and became a pioneer in all of these things because of what he did. And then the whole people that have followed in the space that Bernie opened up and that Bernie widened for them to come after him, like AOC and now all of these others. And we now have more names than I can remember at one time, and that's a very good milestone right there. Anyway, here's the thought that occurs to me. We're now seeing 10 years of growth at a time of repression, at a time of war, at a time of many things that you would have thought could or should have impeded the progress they've made. Hasn't worked out that way. If anything, it looks like those things have sparked greater interest in socialism and in a progressive alternative than before. The second thing that occurs to me is that the critique, the kind that you and I have made of the Republicans and Democrats as being a duopoly that monopolizes, or I should say duopolizes, the political space, is exposed as such by the fact that there's an alternative, that you and everybody knows that it's the alternative. And it was clear to me with Mamdani's victory here in New York City, where I'm sitting, that the vote he got was very heavily affected. And I mean no disrespect. He ran a great campaign. He's been a very good mayor. But he, I'm sure, if he were sitting here, would admit that an enormous part of his vote was people voting against the establishment of the Democratic Party, which dominates New York, wanting to reject Cuomo precisely because he is that and they are him. And this was a way of saying how dissatisfied people were. And the third thing that comes to me is 10 years, however long, is still a short amount of historical time. And that I want to remind everybody that everywhere else in the world where socialist parties exist, like the DSA, they are one of usually quite a few. Most European countries, for example, have a socialist party, have a communist party, have various things that call themselves anti-capitalist parties, make that crystal clear. If they don't use the socialist name, they make clear that the name they're using is like. So, and they reflect the fact that socialism has been always, for a century or two now that it's been around, a broad tradition, including multiple different perspectives. And while the DSA is one of those perspectives and is the one that has emerged to repopulate American politics with that point of view,

0: You know, I was a very early hire. I think I was employee number 5 for when Bernie Sanders ran for president. I joined him in early 2015. And the Democratic Socialist label that he had been using for all those years, I thought for some time worked for him for a variety of reasons, one of which was that it served to show he was not a typical politician, right? So it was almost a gesture of defiance that what politicians don't dare call themselves, I call myself, so you know I'm not part of that system. But there's clearly more to it than that, because it's lasted now and grown over the last 10, 11 years. As a side anecdote, by the way, a MAGA relative of ours, my family was furious because he insulted both. It could be argued that he insulted my mother, my late brother, my living brother, and myself by saying he came from, in social media, that he came from a family of quirky communists. And to which I said to my family in great mock outrage, I am not quirky. Mm-hmm. But my point being that one would never say I'm a socialist or I have socialist views or I see certain positive ideas in communist manifesto or what have you. Something has clearly shifted. It's deeper than I expected. It's as you say, it's lasted. It's grown. Polling shows that continues to show the popularity of the word socialism among younger voters. So this mental exercise I used to do with myself sometimes would go like this in the early years. I think I've tried it on a couple other people. If we could have everything we want in terms of policy, but we didn't get to call it what we wanted, would you accept it? In other words, if you had to call it centrism, instead of democratic socialism, but you got it all, would you be happy? Because I guess I had this nagging feeling the label was an impediment. Now, it doesn't seem to be an impediment, nor does it seem to be generating. I thought that, again, I'm being nonlinear in my speech. I'm sorry about that. But I thought there'd be some pushback from the electorate, but that it was exaggerated. Well, there's even less than I thought. There is some, but most of it's coming from the institutional Democratic Party. So I guess I'm evolving on this issue of the name. I've never shied away from publicly proclaiming my own views, but I guess I'm evolving in terms of the political viability of the label. What's your thought on all of that, if any?
1: I agree with that. That's my experience over these 10 years, too. I might, you know, if I imagine having been called in 2015, I wasn't, but if I had been called and asked my opinion, I might very well have said, lose the socialist label, you know, to the extent that you can. And now I would think that had I given that advice, that would have been the wrong advice for me to give the fellow. I'm glad he listened to you and got that kind of advice. There is, for me, also another sort of dimension for all of this. And let me put it this way, and I'm stimulated by your comment that the biggest obstacle he may face, the socialism may face, is the hostility of the official democratic apparatus. And I see evidence for that all over the place. I try to ask the people I bump into here in New York. I live in Manhattan. I'm in a project of tall buildings, about 12 stories each. So it's a dense community. And I ask them. And here's what I've gotten in my utterly idiosyncratic survey. What Mamdani represents and what the label socialism, if they even bother with it, is the following. These people want the government to help them. That's a phrase they use. I want the government to help me. I don't see the government helping me. I see the government in bed.

0: with the billionaires, doing all kinds of things that they love and that they make money out of. And then there's often the comment, and I'm nothing against that, billionaires are lovely and blah, blah, blah, all that. But then we return to the theme, I want the government to do things for us, for the average person. Okay, now I'm going to spin that as follows. My suspicion, and again, you know, I'll remind you, I'm married to a psychotherapist, and consequently, that language and that framework is in me. I see the official Democrats as guilt-ridden. And what are they guilty about? They're guilty about the heyday of the Democratic Party. And that was the Great Depression. In those 10 years, the 1930s, starting with Roosevelt in 32, you had a Democratic Party which became popular in a way it had never been before, which walked away with the next three presidential elections, reelecting Roosevelt the way no other politician had ever been elected, coming out of World War II with Roosevelt, you know, having a picture of him in every poor person's house, white or black, as a quasi-savior, because he had, in their way of thinking, saved them, whether it was with the unemployment compensation or the minimum wage or Social Security or the government job. It was incredible what he did, in their view, as a government helping people. And the Democratic Party betrayed all that. In the years and the decades after 1945, not only could it not build on what had begun in the 30s, they couldn't even hold on to what had been achieved in the 30s. And step by step, they lost the Democratic Party masses. Why should they? Everything they loved, this party was basically betraying. The difference between the Democrats and Republicans became the Republicans were eager to undo the New Deal, and the Democrats didn't want to do it quickly. They did it slowly or hesitantly or, you know, here and there, a little bit of it. But in my view, then, that's why, in part, they are so vicious, why they had to, you know, torpedo Bernie the way they did after he, despite being a socialist, was a loyal member of the Democratic caucus in the Senate for all on the House for all those years, blah, blah, blah, you know. And if you're going to have a socialist, this is the closest kind to the Democratic Party.
1: Right.
0: Anyway, you know.
1: Well, we'll be right back after this with more of my conversation with Professor Richard Wolff. I'm Richard R.J. Eskow, and you are listening to The Zero Hour.
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1: Hello, everybody. This is Richard R.J. Eskow from The Zero Hour. 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
0: And we are back on the Zero Hour. I'm your host, Richard R.J. Eskow. We now continue my conversation with Professor Richard Wolff. I'm fascinated that you brought that up, Rick Wolff, for a couple of reasons. But first of all, I might quibble with your timeline a bit, just in the sense that, first of all, even under Eisenhower in the post-war era, there was infrastructure investment, federal highway system. You had, they added 2 million workers or so to Social Security's roles. And then, well, Kennedy was basically more of a symbolic figure. He didn't live long enough to see what he might have done. They did represent under Johnson civil rights. Johnson did create Medicare. So I would argue that the shift began around 68 rather than post-war. But that aside, I think this sense of guilt is – I've picked up on this too, and not just in the leadership, by the way, in certain dedicated, especially older, right, loyal Democratic voters. And by older, I mean like maybe even as old as you or me, right? But the sense that we on the left who want better and believe that better is achievable really, really pissed them off. And I remember, for example, Obama in his first term, the only public outbreak of fury that I saw from him was against the left and how they're purists and think they're so special. And of course, you see it from people all over, this vitriol against the left, so much so that they'd rather a lot of Democratic Party activists, a lot of candidates would rather attack and insult the left than woo them to their side, which is their job as politicians, this deep level of enmity. But I always thought it was
11: something out of jealousy that other people feel free to live their consciences, whatever it might be, then this very well, I think, staged blaming of Ralph Nader for the 2000 election outcome. I mean, 10,000 votes, you can, what else happened that moved 10,000 votes? People don't talk about that. And why did Gore stop fighting? And then with Hillary in 2016, people say, well, you know, did resentment of Bernie voters affect the election? No, I don't think so. They voted more loyally for Hillary than Hillary voters voted for Obama in 2008. So obviously it wasn't 100% of them. It never is. And then people would say, well, do you think Russia affected the outcome? Maybe. I doubt it's in the top 30 factors, though. Maybe somewhere down the line, that meme of Jesus and Satan wrestling, that was my favorite of all of them, to determine the outcome of the elections. Jesus looks more like Cat Stevens. But, you know, I really don't think that did it. So, but I think, yeah, I think there is an element of guilt. I think there is an element of, you know, it's, I have to ponder this, but we kind of sold out and we know it. And let me, and obviously there's a huge element of self-interest involved. And Barack Obama must know it. I mean, he lived in, you know, the neighborhood of Chicago where everybody knows what time it is, to use that expression. And he knew what he was doing, so no wonder he got angry at the left. But let me throw another news story at you. Third Way, an organization with which I have extensive and very public history, announced in the wake of progressive wins, even before Angie Nixon, that it was preparing, in its words, for the coming war and raising $15 million to fight Democratic Socialists in the Democratic Party. And then it announced, people are calling this person a socialist hunter. It's hiring a director for, get this, anti-extremism, and to make the case against these extreme forces, meaning us. And Corey Robin, the political scientist, wisely, cleverly pointed out that the listing on the website says the job includes medical, dental, and vision insurance, sick and vacation days, paid parental leave, and long-term disability. In other words, writes Corey Robin, these Democratic hacks want to give all the things to one person so they can destroy an organization that wants other people to have those things too. Well said, but I mean, do they think this is going to work? And if you read, I read the job description, it's my God, you know, they're the left is bigoted, that it's discriminatory, I suppose, because, you know, we exclude, we don't support pro-genocide viewpoints or whatever. That's getting reframed as a form of bigotry. But what are you, to me, that's the simple part. That's the corporate state working to protect its virtual, and I'm not saying there are no differences in policy between the two parties as they currently exist, but very similar on core issues. That to me is the corporate state preserving its duopoly. But I wonder where that fits into the sort of this nascent movement of people wanting more and better.
0: Well, the way I read that is there's an old tradition of the money going to the Republicans and the Democrats because of long, cozy relationships of mutual support between those two groups. That's on the one hand. On the other hand, there are selected attack dogs that they will hire or make common cause with as that arises. So if you're a super militant Christian fundamentalist, some of these donors will see a purpose. It's not that they don't give $1 million to Senator Huda Boodle, but they're perfectly happy to have the Christian fundamentalists out there saying outrageous things that they don't even believe, you know, against abortion or for guns or stuff like that. But they understand that's an accommodation they have to make. This Third Way that you just read to me, that reads like APAC with a new name or a switched name, but otherwise coming up with whatever attack dog language it can to attract some donations to fund that kind of activity, which the donors and them, they all understand what they're doing and what their division of labor in this effort is. Will it work? I don't know. I don't even understand beyond what we've said why just now this alienation from conventional politics script so many in America. And I have to tell you, since I still teach in the university, so I'm in touch with young people, you know, college-educated young people in the ages of 18 to, I don't know, 27, 28. Here are two things I'll say with all humility about it. They're overwhelmingly anti-capitalist. For them, this is no longer, they ask me questions, they wonder about things, but their gut is already over there. This system doesn't work well for them. And that's true whether they come from comfortable backgrounds or uncomfortable backgrounds. That seems it. Then when it comes to socialism, they're absolutely open. They want to add. But you know, in the honest way of young people, they ask basically over and over again, what is it? They want people to teach them what is it. They're fascinated. When I start talking about what the difference is between a socialist and a communist, and I try to give them examples of Italy or France or Russia, and so that's what they want. They want to learn. And then it occurred to me one day when I was thinking about this, that's what 70 years of Cold War propaganda did to this country while we weren't paying attention. Whatever else it did, demonizing the Soviet Union or Stalin and all of that, underneath the surface, it was disconnecting a couple of generations of Americans from the whole world of socialism. Socialism became a bad thing best kept away from. So students didn't pick up those books, didn't have those conversations. The student who had an interest discovered that she or he was looked upon with a funny look when they exposed that interest to the other people in the dorm. Nobody else had that. Everybody thought that was a little bit, a little weird, a little odd, a little off center. It was like making an ugly, dirty joke in an environment where that was not appreciated. No one had to say anything, but you knew by the attitude, the change of the atmosphere in the room, that you were not, don't tell that story again. You learn. And I think what that means is now that the system they have is clearly one they are not happy with, they're starting from scratch here. They want people like you and me to tell them what they missed in those 70 years. I tell them there was Euro-communism. What? There were splits like this, like that. They don't know about Lenin, Trotsky, they don't know Stalin, Trotsky. None of it. I remember as a young person, getting involved with older leftists and seeing the looks on their faces when they did their Trotsky versus Stalin, realizing that this was very important to them. But, for me, this was an intense discussion about people who were long dead. I found it odd. Well, it's kind of reversed now. Now there's an appetite. What did we miss? Because they understand, as they get into the topic, all that they've missed. They understand it's there.
11: And I think what they're connecting to, that we, generations like ours, might have been deprived of in this country, is the sort of electricity of it, the excitement of it, the fascination of it. I remember when I, first of all, I thought it was all behind the Iron Curtain or historic until I was a teenager backpacking around Europe and I was in Italy and the Communist Party posters were everywhere. I mean, I think they would have won that election if we hadn't interfered. I was astonished by that. But secondly, you know, at school, it was, you know, the Trotskyist versus the this versus the that. It was all dreary and it was all part of how you interpret this paragraph of the Grand Jury. And it's like, oh, good God, you know, but they're going back to first principles. I mean, and there's a vibrancy to the principles. There's a vibrancy to the spirit of transformation, revolution. And I think people are hungry for that. I think that's what they're picking up on. And I think that's what all other spectrums of politics in this country are failing to provide them.
0: I think that's absolutely crucial what you just said. I would just push it one more notch. I think that the average young people now going, you know, 18 to 35 or 40, the average ones, the ones that are not involved yet, are very down on what's going on. They are depressed people.
11: Sure.
0: And they talk about it. Mm-hmm. They are more psychologically self-aware than we were at that age. They have those vocabularies a little bit better in their minds, and they can talk about how grim things look, about what the job prospects are or aren't. And then they get the contrast that the young person who's getting active with the DSA is excited, sees possibility. And you know, it's like, if there are two parties on Friday night, which one are you going to go to?
11: Right.
0: One where everyone's kind of down in the mouth, or the one where there's a kind of electricity. It is becoming, I'll give you an example. Early on in the Occupy Wall Street, I was invited to go down to that park in Wall Street and give a talk. They did that for a lot of people. They went and I gave a talk. And I discovered in a way that was really arresting that a large part of the audience, it was explained to me by the organizers, it was on a Friday night, this is their date. In other words, young men and women coupled up, and instead of going to a bar or a movie or whatever else they might have done, they were going to this exciting thing in lower Manhattan, you know, maybe only for an hour or a while to see it or to talk to people. It was, and I remember the young person who told me this saying, that's crucial to our success. We organize events that people will go on a date to see and participate in.
11: That is fascinating. I went down and gave a couple of those talks too, one in L.A., I think one in New York. But no, that's fascinating. It brings to mind, of all things, Trotsky's essay, Vodka, the Church, and the Cinema, right? Where he was saying that these are distractions, that somehow the energy, the illumination of the cinema, a new thing in that era, early 20th century, that another form of vibrancy could be introduced. And look, they're right to be depressed. They're living in, it's what they call situational depression, I believe. You're married to a psychoanalyst. She can correct me if I'm wrong, but it is justified by their circumstances. And so something that brings hope and is also free to enjoy.
0: Yeah.
11: You know, it's also, I mean, I think the populist movement in the 19th century in the US, they would have these Grange meetings and so on, Friday nights, I suspect, although I haven't seen any scholarship on it, I suspect they performed a similar function in some ways. So we can never forget we're communal beings. We seek community. We're right to seek community. And one thing that a true left movement provides that other forms of politics do not is meaningful community.
0: Yeah. And I keep hearing stories from some of my students who volunteered for the Zoran Mamdani campaign and were given, you know, three blocks where they were to knock on doors and leave brochures and all of that. And they talk about it now, 6 months in the past. They talk about it now the way I remember as a young man hearing people, adult males, talk about their time in the Army with a kind of reminiscent sadness of the lovely camaraderie that they had in their little unit in the Army. It clearly was a moment of solidarity, of shared activity, of hopefulness that they now treasure. They really do. And if he calls again for them to come out, they will. They will.
11: I love the analogy with the military. I've said the military is the most socialistic institution in the United States of America, also the most popular. And yeah, those our elders were responding to a sense of shared purpose too. I mean, I wrote an essay called The Purpose-Driven Society. It was in response to the pastor Rick Warren's book, The Purpose-Driven Life. People get meaning out of that. And I think this is, there's tremendous energy in all of this. And
0: although I do wonder what kind of reminiscence the sailors on the Abraham Lincoln are likely to articulate. I saw those videos.
11: Oh my God.
0: Of the bathrooms. Did you see that?
11: I did.
0: Incredible. Just.
11: Well, this is our next topic, but this is the way a society treats its supposed heroes.
0: Yes.
11: In the military, those who serving, it is the same psychology to me as Donald Trump putting journalists and his own aides in a plane that he thinks is going to be shot down while he hides in a golf cart with a young woman and sneaks off. It's the discardable human being view. And that is the opposite of what we're talking about. So maybe that's what we should talk about next time, what we're rebelling against. So
0: we'll just have to remember you and me.
11: That's right. Those were the days. So with that, Richard Wolff, as always, great pleasure talking with you. And as always, thanks for coming on the program.
0: My pleasure too, Richard.
11: And we'll be right back after this.
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17: 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And at 09, it was me, your backyard fire pit, that accidentally started a wildfire when a summer breeze carried one of my embers into some dry brush.
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11: And we're back on the Zero Hour. I'm your host, Richard R.J. Eskow. There's so many other stories I wanted to talk about this week. We didn't talk about ICE and its plans to give officers gloves that will give people electric shocks when they touch them. I'm not making that up. That's a true story. We didn't talk about the three ex-deputies in Georgia who used flock cameras to trace current or former lovers. Why? Because, of course, they did. You knew they would as soon as they invented that technology. We didn't get to talk about the fact that Europeans are now buying Chinese electric cars in record numbers, because of course they are, and we'll all need electric cars as the climate gets worse and worse. Since America doesn't have the foresight to make an affordable electric car, someone else will. But please support us so we can keep talking to you about stories like these, and we'll see you same time, same place next week. Thanks for listening.
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28: NBC News Radio, I'm Rob Martier. The Lindsey Clancy verdict watch will resume on Monday in Massachusetts. The judge dismissed the jury for the weekend after they began deliberations late Thursday. Clancy admits to strangling her three young children in 2023, but pleaded not guilty to three counts of first-degree murder by reason of insanity. Prosecutors allege the killings were premeditated, while the defense says it was a postpartum psychotic break. Jurors got the case yesterday. They may consider murder, manslaughter, or not guilty verdicts based on a lack of criminal responsibility. Search and rescue efforts continue in Nepal as the death toll from this week's catastrophic flooding has risen to over 600. Officials in the Himalayan country say over 2,500 people, including dozens of Americans and other foreigners, remain missing, and that the residents of an entire village that seems to have been washed away are in dire need of support. The flood happened Wednesday when the collapse of a glacier sent a wall of water and debris rushing through a mountain town near the Chinese border. Leaders of the Seneca Nation are calling for President Trump to rescind his executive order to rename Lake Ontario as Lake America. Lisa Carton reports.
0: President J. Conrad Seneca said Friday the name change violated the terms of a 1794 treaty between Native Americans and the U.S. government. He called the move irresponsible in a statement, noting the original treaty was signed by President George Washington to establish a commitment to peace. Canadian Prime Minister Mark Carney and New York Governor Kathy Hochul also condemned the renaming effort.
28: The college football season is off and running with week zero. To start the day, Bill Belichick's North Carolina Tar Heels defeated TCU 15-10 in Dublin, Ireland. Elsewhere, number 14 USC defeated San Jose State 42-26. Rob Martier, NBC News Radio.
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7: This is WCPT telling you how you can shop blue. Looking to have a barbecue this summer? Well, let's take a look at some of the sides and condiments that support the Democratic Party. French's Mustard. French's Mustard is owned by McCormick. McCormick as a company does not give to politics, but some of their senior leaders do, and their donations tend to lean more to the left. Heinz Ketchup. Heinz Ketchup is owned by Kraft Heinz. They are about 50-50 in their political donations, but with some senior leaders and others' employees' donations, 7% more of their donations went to Democrats. Mount Olive Pickles. Now, Mount Olive does not give to politics, but some of their senior leaders, including their CEO, donated to Democrats. Also, Mount Olive did pull out an event in North Carolina after seeing that a Confederate flag was present. Bomb Pops. Bomb Pops are owned by Ferrero. Ferrero does not give to politics. However, some of their senior leaders do, and they slightly lean more towards the left. It's a very small amount, though. This has been WCPT telling you how you can shop blue.
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32: 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We have a powerful, important show for you this week. We start out talking with the ACLU about what you can do to help protect democracy, protect our voting rights, protect our nation. Lots of great tips in that segment. After that, we have one of the million care conversations. You're going to want to hear this one. I share my own care story and then share about how you sharing your care story can help change our nation for the better. Following that segment, we dive into paid family medical leave. What's happening? Why is the policy moving? And how you can help make it move forward even faster. Then we close the show talking about maternal health, a very, very, very important topic. We're going to jump right in with our first guest, Deirdre Shefflin, who is with the ACLU, saving us and our civil liberties everywhere. Welcome, welcome, welcome, Deirdre.
2: Thank you, Kristen. I'm happy to be here.
32: Right now, everything is under attack. Our right to vote, our right to free speech, our right to everything that is anything that we ever had in our Constitution, our Bill of Rights, et cetera, et cetera, et cetera. Can you let me and our listeners know if I am making too big of a deal out of the problem that I am seeing? Or, you know, is the situation actually critical?
2: I would say the situation is pretty critical, but I would also say there's reason for a lot of hope. So far, the Trump administration's, for instance, many, many, many attempts to undermine voting, to undermine fair and free elections, have been mostly stopped by the courts. So that's just one example of, you know, right now we are 23-0 in terms of the Trump administration's attempts to force states to share their voting lists, their lists of registered voters in their state with the Trump administration. That's a violation of privacy. That's a big, big, big overreach by the Trump administration. It's not appropriate for them to be meddling in what are state-run elections in that way. And so far, the courts have really held the line. So I think there is reason for hope, but also, you know, they're testing. They're testing whether our laws and our democracy is going to hold. So we're right to be concerned, but don't lose hope.
32: I love that. Right to be concerned. Don't lose hope. Also, don't stop persisting in protecting our democracy. So one of the things that we hear a lot at Moms Rising is, why is democracy under attack? Every eligible voter should be able to vote. Why is there so much voter suppression legislation, voter suppression action? What is happening? Can you give context to our listeners and our audience about where in the world is this attack on our voting rights coming from? Like, what is the root?
2: You know the old saying, it's the economy, stupid? Well, in this case, I would say it's the power, stupid. You know, or not stupid, but like, it's the power. It's a power grab. You know, the Trump administration has made a decision that it does not want to be held accountable by voters. That is a core part of our democracy. Being held accountable by voters and voters being able to choose their representatives and hold them accountable, not the other way around. You know, elected officials should not be choosing their voters. Voters should be choosing their elected officials and being able to hold them accountable. This administration has done everything that they can think of to try to dismantle our system of checks and balances, dismantle the ability for voters to actually represent someone who is reflective of them through all of the rampant gerrymandering that we've seen, mid-cycle gerrymandering across the country, dismantle their ability to hold their officials accountable by other means. You know, this administration's used their power to try to intimidate and bully people who don't agree with them into silence. And so I think the reason is it's just a massive power grab. They want to be able to enrich themselves. They want to be able to do whatever they want without any accountability. And it's not more complicated than that. So undermining the fairness and freedom of our elections is just one piece of a broader push towards an autocracy. And I don't know if you or your listeners saw the New York Times article today on, you know, they've been tracking different ways in which the United States is moving towards an autocracy and away from being a democracy. And, you know, every time they do one of these installments, we're closer to an autocracy. So they are definitely pushing, but we are going to push back and have been pushing back. And the ACLU, yes, in particular is fighting with everything that we have to ensure that this midterm election is fair and free. So we have built out our largest ever election safeguarding program that involves litigation, that involves advocacy, communications, and organizing. All of those parts working together to ensure that every eligible voter can vote, can have their vote counted, and can have the results respected. The way we're seeing this midterm election is going all the way through January 3rd, the date at which democratically elected members of Congress must be seated. So we are not stopping our election safeguarding program until every single person who has been democratically elected, has their election certified, and is seated in their proper seat in Congress. Until that happens, we are going to be on guard and fighting every step of the way. We shouldn't have to do all this, right? It's a signal to all of us that we are in a dangerous situation, that we have to work so hard to have a fair and free election. But here we are, and we will work. And everyone who's listening to you right now should join in and be part of safeguarding the election in their state.
32: The time when we see voter suppression of eligible voters is when people think they need to cheat to win their election. It's definitely a power grab, like you said. It's a power grab in a time of polls where the policies that Republican leaders and Donald Trump are pushing are polling very low. Everybody needs health care, Democrats, Republicans, independents, libertarians, and yet Donald Trump and Republican leaders have absolutely cut health care in historically bad ways, right? And so they're polling very bad. And when you are polling badly and you want to win and grab that power, then you have to cheat. And so this is voter suppression is really cheating. Let's get to what we can do, because you at the ACLU have a tremendously powerful program. And I'm wondering if you could touch on also the importance of early voting in this environment.
2: Yes. So the number one most important thing we can do is get people out to vote. We want as many people to vote and to vote early. So as soon as polls open, as soon as you're able to vote, get your ballot in, get your neighbors and your family members to also vote, vote early. The second really important thing that everyone can do is be trained to be an election observer. Be trained to be at polling places in your community, observing what's going on. If anything that looks like voter suppression is happening, if people are getting turned away at the polling place, not being given a provisional ballot, if ICE shows up or other law enforcement that might create fear for some people in terms of their voting, if anything like that happens, you can be trained to immediately notify the ACLU and other organizations who are monitoring so that we can very quickly do something about it, whether it is take a legal action, alert the Secretary of State, alert the Attorney General in that state, whatever it is. But that kind of early warning system is safe. You know, you see something, say something. As soon as you see something is awry, say something, and we can get it resolved as quickly as possible. The third step.
32: Raise his hand. I'm so excited about this. We've heard from our members that they love reporting in when something's happening because action is taken in a positive way. How do people report it in? If you see something, say something. Where do they say something?
2: Yes. So many states have voter hotlines. And so you can go through a training, get trained so that you know if what you're reporting is actually an attempt at voter suppression or is just normal voting and the way it's supposed to go. So first, go to a training. ACLU can train you. We have a sign up on our website. You can sign up to be part of People Power, Election Defenders, and you can be trained. After you're trained, then you'll be given a hotline, a voter hotline in your state that you can call and alert to whatever you are seeing. The third piece is actually keeping track of the counting, making sure counting stays on track, that the counting goes as it should, and that the election results are certified. Now, normally, this is not something we need to worry about. It just happens. It just happens as part of regular election administration, and it's not something that we need to keep our eyes on. This year, we need to keep our eyes on it, and we need to make sure that the election results are being fairly counted, reported, and certified. And so all of those are steps that we, the people, can watch, can keep track of, and if it looks like something is going awry, can protest, can alert our elected officials in our state, can demand that our democracy work the way it's supposed to work.
32: I love that. And I love that you said that in the context of how we started this conversation, which is that when these egregious assaults on our ability to vote and our ability to run our democracy have reached the courts, we've won for democracy 23 times. And that's so right. This should be incentive for anybody who sees something to say something, because it's important to know about the voter suppression in order to bring forward the full force of the law, the actual law that protects our right to vote, into engagement, because it looking like we're going to need that. We have like a minute left, and I'm wondering if you have one piece of advice for people whose hair is lighting on fire, they're just freaking out reading the newspaper every day because it is not good. What's your advice for what people can do to hold on to democracy?
2: Listen, our democracy is 250 years old and counting, right? We have had this democracy in its imperfect state for a long time. And I believe in the power of all of us together to defend this democracy and to strengthen it on the other side of this. So don't panic. Just get together, organize with your community. One of the other things that we didn't talk about is making voting the joyful, fun experience that it's supposed to be. So one of the things that the ACLU is doing in connection with other groups is party at the polls. So making your polling places joyful, fun, mini community parties, so that when people go to vote, they have a really good experience, a safe experience, a happy experience. That's what our democracy should be. So don't panic, get involved. And I believe that on the other side of this, we will have a stronger democracy to show for it.
32: 150% agree. Everybody, choose your voting walk-up song. I'm thinking This Girl Is on Fire by Alicia Keys. I'm ready to go for democracy. Thank you so much for all you do. Everybody, please also get involved with the ACLU support. Thank you, Deirdre.
2: Thank you so much.
32: We're going to take a quick break, but stick around. 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We'll be back in just a moment.
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14: 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Keep me in the pipeline. But nada. Nothing. Don't you remember the McKittrick presentation? 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
16: I spend a lot of time in the backyard, and I'm the center of attention at summer barbecues. In 96, I made some of the tastiest s'mores. And in 09, it was me, your backyard fire pit, that accidentally started a wildfire when a summer breeze carried one of my embers into some dry brush.
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7: Welcome back to Breaking Through with me, Kristen Rauf Finkbeiner, powered by Moms Rising. We have I, Jen Poo, with National Domestic Workers Alliance, with Caring Across Generations, with many organizations, and she is bringing forward a campaign across many organizations, across the entire country, of 1 million conversations. And we're going to have 1 million conversations right now. Actually, we'll have one of 1 million. To you, I, Jen, what's 1 million conversations?
8: Oh, I'm so happy to be with you, Kristen, and thank you for being in conversation with me. 1 million Care Conversations is a campaign to start the biggest public conversation about care in the history of the country. We want to hear from all of you. We want to talk to all of you. We want to hear your ideas for how to make caregiving better in our country. We know that there are about 130 million of us navigating care. So care is this like vast experience in the United States of America. And we want to understand it from your very particular experience and your very particular family community context. So just to model what we're trying to do, I want to actually have a conversation with you, Kristen, and ask you the questions that we're going to be asking people in these conversations. And I just want to start with asking you to share a little bit about your personal caregiving experience.
7: Oh, that's such a big question, because care is everywhere, every day, all the time, all the years. I will share that my sort of sparking care experience was when I had my son. He was born with a primary immune deficiency, which meant a minor cold, ended up in hospital trips. And it was really shocking and surprising. And we weren't planning for a medical emergency. And in fact, I was planning to go back to work. But I found out the hard way, like many people do, that I didn't have any paid family medical leave for either the birth of a new baby or a serious health crisis. And I had both. So I was pushed out of my job when I had my son. And then I had a moment of loneliness, of freaking out, of all the things. And I thought about my own upbringing, my mom's care story. And she was a single mom. And so I really had a moment where I realized there is no netting, no safety net, no nothing. If you have an unplanned health emergency, if you have a baby and you aren't quite ready to be pushed out of the labor force. And so I started working to make sure that luck alone should not determine if a family can thrive. Right now, luck alone determines if a family can thrive. People get pushed out of the labor force. Childcare costs more than college, so it's hard to get back into childcare and back into the labor force. And then you end up in a downward spiral, which we see across our country right now. So that's my starting care story.
8: What do you think, as you remember back to that experience, what comes to mind as something that would have helped you? What would, if whether it's a policy or some other kind of solution or something, now that you look back and you think about the bigger picture, what do you think would have been most helpful to you and other families who might be in your position?
7: Yeah, and you're right. This happens every day in America, because we are one of only 6 countries on the actual planet Earth without paid family medical leave when a new baby arrives or a serious health crisis strikes. That means it's happening all the time, my experience. And it's often a surprise, just like it was a surprise to me. I didn't realize that we lacked all of our care infrastructure, basically.

0: And so what I think would help is paid family medical leave when a new baby arrives or a serious health crisis strikes yourself or a close loved one. What I think would help is health care for all. Right now, we've got Republican leaders in Congress rolling back health care, rolling back disability care, rolling back elder care. All of those policies should be expanded, not restricted. And then we're going to have to double down on the consumer protections around healthcare too. We had a bunch of great consumer protections go in with the Affordable Care Act when that passed through. But over time, there's been a chipping away at the consumer protections around healthcare that's giving insurance companies excuses to deny care. So when we say healthcare for all, we mean healthcare for all, not denied necessary care. We also need access to affordable child care. We need access to nutritious food. We need access to elder care. Many of us are having babies at the same time as we're caring for our older parents in the panini of pressure between two sandwiches. And we need disability care. And these policies together don't just lift families. They lift the economy. The care workforce needs to be paid fairly, but according to the Bureau of Labor Statistics, the care workforce is one of the fastest growing workforces in America right now. People in the care workforce need living wages so they can stay in that profession. And also, we need to make sure that our economy does well. And now here's the kicker. Being a mom is a greater predictor of wage and hiring discrimination than gender, and moms of color, due to structural racism, experience compounded wage restrictions. But when you pass that set of care policies, it actually lowers the wage gaps between moms and non-moms, and the people who make the most consumer purchasing decisions are actually moms, so it lifts our economy. So these are win-win-win-win-win policies, whether or not you've ever had a child, a mother, a father, or been in a family. It helps all of us to have a care infrastructure. We're going to take a little break in our conversation with iGen, and we'll pick back up where we left off in a moment. We're gonna fight for
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4: 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This is Richard R.J. 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
5: 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Now, yes, Nike's co-founder is very Republican. 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Dior. Now, Dior does not give to politics, but some of their employees do. And 84% of their donations went to Democrats in 2024. Adidas. Adidas also does not give to politics, but a lot of their employees do, as 97% of their employees' donations went to Democrats. Gucci. 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Chanel. Chanel also does not give to politics, but guess what? 99% of their employees donated to Democrats in 2024. I would hate to be that guy in the 1%. This has been WCPT telling you how you can shop blue.
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0: We're picking back up where we left off in our conversation with iGen. Thanks for sticking with us.
8: What do you say to moms who might think, like, that's nice, but will those policies ever really happen in our country?
0: Yes, I say absolutely. We have excellent, excellent examples at the state level. We've been passing these policies in piecemeal at the state level and some cities even across the country. And I imagine the states marching across the country toward the U.S. Capitol, because you shouldn't have to win the boss lottery or the state lottery or the geography lottery in order to have access to a care infrastructure. Just like we need to build bridges and roads to go to work, to drive on, to get there to our jobs, we need to build that care infrastructure so parents can thrive and go to work. Kids can succeed, care workers can stay in their profession that they love, and we can also have businesses prosper as well. So we need these policies, and they are coming, first in the city and state level. And with our pressure, with our persistence, they will soon be at the federal level as well.
8: And when you think about your role as a caregiver, I know that you've cared for multiple members of your family in different ways over the years, and I'm sure you expect to care for others going forward. What about the caregiving experience do you love the most, and what would you really change?
0: What I love the most is time. Time to be there when it matters most. Time to be there for a baby's first moments. Time to be there. And I did have paid family medical leave when my mom passed. It's very special to be able to be there, and very important. And end times as well. So time is what I really appreciate the most. And let's face it, if you have a health crisis happening, you are not going to be able to focus on your work. And so studies also show that having access to paid family medical leave, having that time, interestingly, increases worker productivity. It doesn't decrease it, because people have that valued time and don't have to be worrying as much while they are in their job when you have a crisis. And so time is my big one. And I think you asked the second part, but I got so excited about time.
8: But that, you know, what's so interesting about your answer is you answered both with the answer time. You answered both questions, which is what do you love the most and what would you change? Because honestly, like, time is the most precious thing, and most of us don't have time.
0: Yeah.
8: To spend like with being present and being able to show up for our loved ones. So there you have it in a nutshell. Is there anything else that you feel like when you think about what we're doing with the 1 million conversations is we are taking in all of this insight and really trying to like see the full mosaic of care in our country. so that we can share what we learned with everybody a year from now, and also share the brilliant creative solutions that people already are thinking of, that people know inside of them they need and deserve, things that people are yearning for when it comes to support for their care. What do you think we can do to really get more people engaged in this conversations process? It's like, how do we get people to understand that being a part of this is really about being a part of charting out the future of caregiving for their own families and communities?
0: Well, first, we should have you share how do you become part of the conversations and let everybody know that you have a conversation, and then you report back. And so that information, your voice, your perspective, your contributions, your needs are all added up with other people who often, let me tell you, have similar needs. Like, this is not a single person problem. This is a structural problem across America. So it helps us build a movement. So it's really important, I think, Ijen, for you, if you don't mind sharing, how do people become part of the Million Conversations? It's okay to have one. Look, it was fun. The best case scenario, next time I'll ask Ijen all the questions, right? Like, you flip. First one person asks, then the next person asks, and you learn a lot. And you get connection. So how do you get connected?
8: So you can go to careconversations.com. And on the website, you can download a whole discussion guide if you want to volunteer to host your own conversations. You can do one-on-ones with members of your community, family members, people you know are really in the thick of caregiving, and you want to make sure that their voices are heard. You can also host a group conversation, like you can have people over to bake cookies or for a potluck and do a conversation. And then there's a survey on the website that doesn't take very much time. It's just 5 questions that you can fill out, and it'll come straight to us and be added to all the voices. And you don't have to reveal identifying information. We just ask that you share your first name and last initial and just be a part of our beautiful mosaic of care that we are putting together in 1 Million Care Conversations. So we hope you'll volunteer. We hope you'll take the survey, and we hope you'll send the survey to everyone you know. Anyone and everyone is touched by this issue. That's what we believe anyway, and we want to hear from all of you.
0: And what's bringing you hope in this moment where you're seeing these conversations sparking across the country?
8: Wow, I have been doing a lot of these conversations, and I've been so inspired by the strength and creativity of caregivers. People who are navigating the frontiers of care are really resilient and creative and have such interesting solutions. And I think that when we start to listen and pull all those solutions together, it is just inspiring. It's inspiring because we know that solutions are possible. We know that inside of us, and we just need the opportunity to really articulate that and ground in that. And that's what we hope to do.
0: I am so excited for the day that we win all of these policy changes, including ones we don't know about yet, because people are going to have ideas in the Million Conversations that are going to be brilliant. No pressure, people, but please have a conversation and then share your ideas. We need all the ideas. But I can already see on the horizon, because of all the people who are rising up together, that change is on the way. So in closing, I'd like to tell everybody, please do one of the Million Care Conversations, and definitely don't give up. Thank you, Ijen Poo. Thank you for everything you do.
8: Thank you, Kristen.
0: Don't go away. We're taking a quick break. Next up, maternal health. Yes, please. We'll be back in just a moment. We wanna
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0: Welcome back to Breaking Through with me, Kristen Rao Finkbeiner, powered by Moms Rising. We're joined by Tina Sherman. Welcome, Tina.
20: Thank you, Kristen. So good to be here.
0: It is National Breastfeeding Month. This is important. Why is it important that everybody knows about breastfeeding?
20: It is National Breastfeeding Month. We are celebrating the joys, the challenges, and everything in between when it comes to parents meeting their lactating and breastfeeding goals. And the reality is we know that most parents want to breastfeed and meet those national recommendations, but they come into challenges. And we understand here at Moms Rising, we hear from our members every day talking about the challenges that they're encountering breastfeeding. And we understand that those challenges are policies. It's policies that are preventing parents from meeting their breastfeeding goals.
0: What policies are preventing parents from meeting their breastfeeding goals?
20: Yes, well, First and foremost, I call it the big equalizer. We right now have 1 in 4. Can I say it again? 1 in 4 mothers who return to work within 10 days of giving birth. Can you imagine 1 in 4? That's abhorrent in this country. And the reason is that most women do not have access to paid family medical leave. So that means that they're going back to work within 2 weeks of giving birth, which is absolutely ridiculous. They're still wearing those mesh panties that you get after birth. They're not remotely recovered from birth. And they don't have that time to bond and to heal. And so we are, you know, the recommendations are to breastfeed exclusively for 6 months. And then up to a full year with complementary foods, and then up to 2 years or when mom and baby decide they're done. But we aren't setting families up for meeting their own breastfeeding goals that, you know, fall alongside those recommendations when folks don't have access to paid family medical leave. So that's the first policy. So one of the reasons why, Kristen, we're advocating for paid family and medical leave at Moms Rising.
0: Yeah, I mean, and I'm sure by now listeners and audience have heard me say this a million times because it upsets me more than a million times, which is there's only 6 countries on the planet Earth without some form of paid family medical leave after a new baby arrives. The United States of America is one of them. And that is not a good way to be exceptional. That's exceptionally bad to moms, exceptionally bad to babies, exceptionally bad to our communities. It's ridiculous. So we need everybody to call their members of Congress and say, please pass paid leave yesterday. Now, there is hope here. States have been passing paid family medical leave policies. Cities have. And so we do see these policies marching forward across the country, showing and proving that they do help not just families, but businesses. So this is win-win policy, and we definitely need it. What else do we need, Tina?
20: We need, Kristen, I know that we've talked about on the show before, the big, beautiful, ugly, what are we calling it? That big, horrible bill.
0: Big, bad betrayal bill.
20: Big, bad betrayal bill.
0: H.R. 1, you all. Trump's H.R. 1.
20: The, I can't even get it out. It's that horrible.
0: It's so annoying.
20: But that bill, that law has cut Medicaid. And not sure our listeners are aware that 40% of births in this country are covered by Medicaid. 40%. And in rural communities, in many rural communities, it's up to 50%. And so those cuts to Medicaid are threatening maternal health. We have labor and delivery units closing. We have hospitals closing, which means that birthing families are traveling further from the services that they need when they're going to give birth. And then what we're doing at that point is putting mothers and babies at risk.
0: We have Republican leaders in Congress and Donald Trump who have eviscerated Medicaid and Medicare and actually cut the funding to the ACA as well, simply to fund unchecked human rights abuses in the name of immigration enforcement, more tax breaks for people who don't need them, like wealthy people and Elon Musk, you know, that type of people. And it's ridiculous because the money is there. Oh, also they're funding a war that no one agrees with. So, you know, all of that money could be going to other places like our healthcare. And because it's not going to healthcare, we're having a healthcare emergency. Do you want to share the healthcare emergency around maternal health?
20: Unbelievably, we spend the most money on healthcare, even with these cuts, and we are still ranked the worst place to give birth in the entire world, in developed nations, with Black moms dying at rates 3 to 4 times more than our white counterparts. It's, again, abhorrent that this is where our country sits when it comes to maternal health. And we can and we must do better. But right now, this administration is putting these policies into place. And to be clear, these are policies. 80% of maternal deaths are preventables. These are policies that are not being implemented by this administration.
0: Yeah. I mean, that's the one of many tragedies in this situation is that this is a solvable crisis to a large degree. And the crisis that lifts maternal health also helps expand access for people to be able to decide to breastfeed and also raises all boats. And one of the things I wanted to talk about just for a moment on National Breastfeeding Month is that many people, as you noted, because they don't have access to paid family medical leave, don't have the option to be able to decide to breastfeed, even if they want to breastfeed. And I'm wondering if you could talk a little bit about that frustration.
20: Yeah, I often call it a false choice, right? We have the recommendations from the World Health Organization, from the American Academy of Pediatrics. They're, you know, science, evidence-based recommendations on breastfeeding. But we are not setting families up for success, and we're really giving them a false choice when we don't have the policies like paid family medical leave set up to fully support parents. If families are going back to work, how are they also balancing all of the pieces that come with being able to successfully set up a breastfeeding relationship? They're not able to because we haven't set them up for success. We're really giving them that false choice. And so we need to enact paid family medical leave in order to be able to fully support families.
0: What can people do to help move everything forward all at once? Because it all needs to move forward all at once.
20: It does need to move forward all at once. Well, we are taping this during National Breastfeeding Month. We've been going through primary season, and in just a few months, we're going to have that opportunity to go to the ballot box and vote for candidates who are listening, who understand what struggles families are facing when it comes to affordability, who understands the need for paid family and medical leave and other policies that support caregiving. And we need to be at the ballot box voting for candidates who support policies that support families. And then we need to hold them accountable when they get into office. We need to hold them to account and ensure that they are working towards those policies.
0: I couldn't agree more. Now, in this moment, a lot of people have lost hope that anything can ever pass or that any action of rising up, calling your members of Congress, writing letters, voting can make a difference. Have you seen regular people make a difference?
20: I see regular people making a difference every day. The most recent moment is just a few weeks ago. I was able to attend an event that Moms Rising hosted with Congresswoman Deborah Ross in Raleigh, North Carolina, in her district. And we talked about, we had a table of moms and their children, just talking about what it means when they're going to the grocery store. We ran into one mom who wasn't able to stay. She was off taking her son to go back to school shopping. But she had shared that she had just had to borrow money from her in-laws to put for the back to school shopping. And she's like, I'm so grateful you're doing this. I'm sorry, I can't stay. But those moms shared what they're going through when they're at the grocery store and when they're trying to pay their healthcare bills and just the real struggles that they're going through. And it was incredibly empowering to hear it. It was incredibly moving. Congresswoman Ross was moved. You know, this is giving her the fuel she needs that when she heads back to Washington to ensure that she continues to vote for policies that support families.
0: Yeah. I mean, members of Congress need to hear from you. They need to hear your story. They need to hear what you need. You know, you can tell them, I, you know, had access to breastfeeding time and it changed the world for the better in my own world, or I didn't and it was a disaster. You know, like all those kinds of things are really important for members of Congress to hear. And, you know, I think of them also as a get a clue project, because still we don't have parity in our Congress. The majority of people in Congress are not moms and have no idea what it is to be a mom in America today. So sharing your story about what it is to be a mom or a parent in America today actually can change minds, can change hearts, and can change policy. So you can share your story with Moms Rising and we'll make sure it gets to leaders at the very top. Or you can just call your member of Congress. One of their assistants will answer the phone. And you could ask them to take down your story for you and just share with them. You won't be able to probably reach your member of Congress immediately when you just call in cold, but your story still matters because those staff do listen, do take notes, and do share it. What other advocacy tips do you have?
20: I want to talk about a moment where our members' stories absolutely did make a difference, because I know sometimes when we turn on the news, it's exhausting and you just want to turn it off. But I want to share a moment where our members' stories absolutely made a difference. And I want to make sure all of our listeners know that pregnant people and lactating families have new rights. When if you were pregnant and if you're working and you need to have an accommodation, maybe you need to take a bottle of water with you. Maybe you need to sit down every few hours. Maybe you need to take off for an appointment. And if you're breastfeeding, maybe you need to to be able to pump while you're at work. Well, guess what? I want all of our listeners to know that you have the legal right to do so. Just a few years ago, our members, probably many who are listening today, did share their stories, did walk the halls of Congress, and we passed the Pregnant Workers Fairness Act and the Pump for Nursing Mothers Act. And those laws right now are changing lives and allowing families to be able to take the time off they need to go to an appointment. They're able to get the accommodations that they need so they're not putting themselves and their baby at risk. And then they want to continue breastfeeding? Amazing. They're going to be able to have the time and the private place to be able to do that. Not in a bathroom, not going out to their car, but in a private door, a private place with the locked door to be able to pump. And this is all because of members, because of members using their voices, reaching out to their members of Congress, sharing their stories and telling them why this was important.
0: You heard it directly from Tina. Your story, your experience, your voice makes a huge difference. Don't give up. Celebrate National Breastfeeding Month with us and keep pushing for everybody to have the opportunity to thrive. Thank you so much for being on. Tina Sherman, thank you, thank you, thank you. Woo, thank you. Well, that's it for our show today. Thanks so much for listening to a show that requires a disclaimer. Yes, it is so current, so hot, so topical. We require a disclaimer. Here goes. Views expressed on this show are those of the individual speakers and should not be attributed to Moms Rising, to this station, or to any news or social media service that may disseminate a recording of this show to the public or to any segment of the public. Boom! We'll catch you next week.
1: Loved one owns a gun, and for a while now, you've been concerned about their behavior. They're just not acting like themselves. 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
22: NBC News Radio, I'm Jim Forbes. Parts of the Southeast are facing a flood threat this weekend. Sunday, a flash flood threat will be present in the sections of Louisiana, Alabama, Georgia, Mississippi, and Florida. That threat will persist into Monday. Search and rescue efforts are still ongoing in Nepal as the death toll from this week's catastrophic flooding has risen to over 600. On Friday, Rebecca Bundum reported from Kathmandu that rescuers are facing logistical challenges, including poor visibility and a shortage of helicopters.
23: Several countries have offered assistance in terms of rescue operations, and that's very understandable, especially given the fact that there were hundreds of foreign tourists, foreign travelers from many countries that are missing following that flash flood.
22: Officials in the Himalayan country say over 2,500 people, including dozens of Americans and other foreigners, remain missing, and that the residents of an entire village that, quote, seems to have been washed away are in dire need of support. The flooding happened on Wednesday when the collapse of a glacier sent a wall of water rushing through a mountain town near the Chinese border. And Michigan Democratic U.S. Senate nominee Abdu El-Sayed is apologizing for comments following a March attack on a synagogue near Detroit. El-Sayed told the Michigan Democrat Jewish Caucus Saturday that he made a mistake by saying, quote, hurt people who hurt people while discussing the attack on a temple in Israel in West Bloomfield Township. Authorities described the incident, which injured a guard, as a targeted attack against Jews. Jewish Democrats welcomed his apology, though some continued urging him to cut ties with streamer Hassan Piker over controversial remarks about Jewish Americans. I'm Jim Forbes.
21: 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Tired of all those talking heads down the dial who think they're always right?
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26: What are your kids learning online about drugs and alcohol? 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
27: Kids are trying to find out information, not only so they can get better highs, but they're also trying to find out information so that they don't kill themselves. But when they get misinformation, when they don't understand that you can develop alcohol poisoning and end up in an ER and die, when they don't understand that smoking marijuana prior to consuming alcohol prevents you from vomiting if you have alcohol poisoning because marijuana is an antiemetic, then they're being misled. And it's a very dangerous thing. So I want parents and teachers to know that we don't only have to be concerned about sexual predators, but we've got to be concerned about adolescent predators who are feeding our children misinformation that could literally be fatal.
26: With Checkup on Health, I'm Chris Whitting.
28: This is a WCPT Veteran Minute. In the heart of World War II, while the skies rumble with the roar of combat, a groundbreaking squad of pilots emerged from the segregated South. The Tuskegee Airmen, an elite group of African-American pilots, defy the odds with their courage and skills. Trained at the Tuskegee Army Airfield in Alabama, they became the first black aviators in the U.S. military. Despite facing racism and skepticism, they soared through the skies with unmatched precision, escorting bombers and earning a distinguished reputation for their bravery. Their red-tailed P-51 Mustang became a symbol of excellence and resilience. And in 2007, the Tuskegee Airmen were finally honored as they were awarded the Congressional Gold Medal. These aviators didn't just fight for victory in the air. They battled for equality on the ground, forever altering the landscape of the American military and inspiring generations to come. This has been a WCPT Veteran Minute.
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0: not believe that we should criticize and judge other people. I think we should be accepting and loving. We are all God's children. We are who we are, and we should be allowed to be who we are. I keep saying, well, if you're the fine Christian that you think you are, why are you judging people? Why are you, that's God's job. We're not God. We're not judges. You know, I just think that we should be more loving, more caring. We are who we are. If you're gay, you're gay. If you're straight, you're straight. And you should be allowed to be, you know, how you are and who you are.
1: Okay. Maybe this wasn't the best idea. Sam is not acquainted yet with the chick that cries on the radio, but Sam, it might be one of those shows all 3 hours.
2: I don't know. I mean, last year I told Chris this. I cried when I had to do a thing for Ozzy Osbourne on the show I was doing at the time. So
1: this feels a little different, but God bless you.
2: I mean, not for me. He's my God.
1: Yeah, I hear you. I don't think we've had someone this universally loved and mourned. Yeah, I think it's a lot of us, we're in the business, we never met her.
3: No,
1: I didn't get to meet her. It's just, I'm wearing my Sisterhood is Global shirt that Lily Tomlin gave me, because the first one post I saw was Lily's. It was just her picture of them, and she just said no words.
3: Yeah.
1: You know, and I think that's how a lot of people feel. It's just, and I think just because we're living through such a horrible, hateful, divisive time, and she just was pure love. You know, and I'm sorry, I know she tried not to make things partisan, but oh my God, Chris, she stood for everything that they stand against, Donald Trump and MAGA. So, you know, Megyn Kelly can keep her name out of her mouth, and so can Trump. It's like they're all trying to have the reflected glory now. I mean, they literally, I'm sure you saw that, there was polling. She's literally the most popular person, I'm sure, in this country, around the world, you know, and so it's... But she just, I mean, she stood for everything they were against. The thing we just played, pro-gay, pro-trans, pro-vaccine. She funded the vaccine, you know, literacy. I mean, it just goes on and on. She quietly, you know, gave black kids, you know, some instruments and uniforms in high school. She could have been a billionaire, you know, douchebag like Elon Musk, but she gave all her money away. Yeah. And
3: she used all the money that she got from Whitney Houston's version of I Will Always Love You to open up an office park in a predominantly African American area of Nashville, you know, to give that neighborhood jobs. And she did that without telling anybody.
1: Yeah, and I, you know, I'm wearing this shirt not only because of Lily, you know, who's also in her 80s. And I think I'm just, I don't know. Chris, I was telling you, I've got... just a lot going on, and I think we all do in our personal lives. And yesterday, it's just, we're in the worst timeline already, and everybody, you can feel it. Everyone's like, oh my God, not Dolly. And it's a horrible timeline where how many people posted, oh my God, it's the wrong 80-year-old. I mean, live your life in such a way so everyone doesn't go, oh God, why couldn't it have been him? You know what I mean? Like, it's just, he stands for everything she stands against, just a hate and divisiveness and meanness and, you know, exclusionary, you know. I mean, somebody said, can you imagine how many gay kids' lives she saved? You know, the Sisterhood is Global shirt is because she's a feminist. Look at 9 to 5. Look at the whole song, the whole, you know, theme of it.
3: Yeah.
1: You know, how many millions of people she inspired, not just little girls, but I mean, I can't even pick a favorite post. Taylor Swift, thanks Dolly, quote, for the tightropes she walked so that young girls like me could grow up dreaming of joining the circus too. I mean, it's a point. I just, oh boy, the fact that she, you know, it was cancer, of course, you know, we didn't know, but, you know, thank God it was a
3: hospital on Friday.
1: Yeah, it was a short battle, but thank God she died, you know, surrounded by loved ones, as they say, but it's hard to put into words everything she meant to so many people, right? I mean, Chris, you and I as gay people, Melissa Etheridge, obviously. Spoke
4: you can just imagine how many lives she saved. You can just imagine how many young boys and girls were in their room going, hey, Dolly doesn't judge me. Dolly wants me to be just who I am. And she's just who she is. That's huge. That's all you have to do to change the world. And I believe she has.
1: It may be impossible to overstate the impact of Dolly Parton's Imagination Library. To date, the monthly gift-giving program available to any kid under the age of 5, has, it's like more than 332 million books since its inception.
3: Free books.
1: She said she was inspired to start the program by her dad, who couldn't read or write. I mean, it's just, I mean, it really is a story that's almost unbelievable, that she was one of 12 kids that grew up in a one-room cabin to become who she became.
3: I think they said two rooms.
1: Oh, yeah. I've heard one.
3: Okay.
1: I'm reporting as one. I don't think that's important now. But anyway.
3: But no plumbing, no electricity.
1: I mean, I remember, we remember in the darkness of COVID, like there she is singing Vaccine to Jolene and getting vaccinated on camera. And funny, I mean, part of, you know, all the stuff that the funding, that's why Trump even saying anything. I'm like, you cut the funding for, thank God for Dolly. Funding the Moderna vaccine and encouraging so many people to get it. It was literally, she literally is like the 180 degree opposite of Donald Trump. Do you know what I'm saying? Like it's, okay. So, the other reason mommy is a little fragile this morning.
3: Oh, yes.
1: Normally this would be a funny mama story. Had I not had a lot of other stuff going on in my personal life. And so I locked myself out of my own bedroom, for several hours last night, and yes, I'm.
5: Help!
1: I'm that elderly woman that lives alone now. I ended the night on the phone. My girlfriend lives in San Francisco, and that's very difficult. Long distance is very hard, so I just ended up full on meltdown, crying. Dolly's gone. I can't get it. The dogs are locked in there. Okay,
3: oh, the dogs were locked in the bedroom?
1: Yes.
3: Oh, okay.
1: I went down to get seal wheel. You know, I sometimes like seal wheel with milk in the middle of the night.
3: Uh-huh.
1: That was a bad decision. The handle's faulty. There's normally a little button you push to, you know, lock it, which I didn't think I had on, but it turns out the whole thing's faulty. The door shut behind me. And so I was like on the ladder, climbing up the deck to my bedroom door up there. I'm thinking I'm going to fall and break my neck. That's how today's going to end. Cause that would be when the day Dolly leaves
3: was
1: us.
3: Was that door open?
1: No.
3: Okay.
1: So, can I just say I don't have the warmest thoughts about the locksmith industry at this particular point?
3: Right.
1: Also, you know me, I don't know how to do things, so I Googled just general. It's a long story. It takes forever to call you back, and then they give you a certain price. They're like, it's $15 for a service call, and then $45 to unlock just a home door. And so, of
3: I
1: course,
3: would expect a lot more.
1: Yes,
3: that.
1: Well, the guy that showed up said, oh, no. First of all, he said, I can't open the bedroom deck door. This door will have to break down and I'll have to damage all the wood, and that'll be like $400. And so I was like, no, I was the principal of the thing. I was exhausted. So he left, and I'm like, I can break my own door down. What's the point of a locksmith?
3: You could.
1: I'm like, what? And then I have to pay for all that damage on time. Anyway, so can I just say it's that guy, the Donald Trump of the locksmith industry, the guy that showed up and helped me is the Dolly Parton of the locksmith industry.
3: But the first guy couldn't just like undo the
1: No,
3: the
1: that's
3: handle?
1: What I mean. Like, what kind of locksmith? First of all, he was a locksmith. I'm like, what? I can just get an axe and break down the door.
3: You could just go, you know, Jack Nicholson in The Shining.
1: Yes, exactly. I'm Jack Nicholson and Shelley Duvall in that scenario. Oh, my God. Anyway, so $135 later, which was much better. But he was a nice guy. He took the handle off for me for free. Because otherwise it's going to do it again. Like, if it shuts,
3: how did that first guy not think of that?
1: I don't know.
3: I thought of that.
1: But anyway, then the second locksmith I called, I'm waiting literally hours. And they kept calling, oh, he'll be there in 14 minutes. Oh, he'll be there. And so this went on for I've had like an hour of sleep. Top of losing Dolly, and all of us just sort of, I'm just on the phone with my girlfriend. Okay. Yes, thank you. Smith said part of the reason Dolly's death is hitting so hard is that she represented the best of America while we are living through the worst. That's exactly right. I think it really is. It's like she is the light, and we're in the dark now for how long, right? Where's my half?
3: She's just a beacon of positivity.
1: Yes. Yes.
3: Doing good for people.
1: Remember I said I wanted the Dino Badala?
3: Yeah, you saw it.
1: Found it and I lost it again.
3: Okay. Oh, honey.
1: Well, here it is. I got it. Nobody help mommy. Do you know how sad it feels approaching a really big birthday next month? I locked myself out of my bedroom. The poor dogs are like, mommy, what? Okay, Dean Obadala said, odd MAGA is praising Dolly Parton, given she championed everything they despise. Yeah. She supported LGBTQ rights, transgender Americans. She donated $1 million to develop the COVID vaccine. She donated money dedicated to help black families. She loved drag performers, supported the empowerment of women. The absolute polar opposite. So I'm sorry. SDFU, keep your name out of your mouth. I swear to God, it's all they want, you know, this reflected glory and to show how, oh, see, we're so bipartisan over here. You know, like everyone loved Dolly. It's like, yeah, I guess she didn't talk about politics. She made a point not to,
3: right.
1: to talk about it. But come on, Chris, just that list I read, literally everything she stood for, they stand right. against. So, I mean, she turned down the Congressional Medal of Honor from Trump twice. I mean, you know. She's not someone that would ever say it publicly. You know she must have hated everything he stands for. He's, you know, he's the hateness, the hate and the darkness and all of that. She is the light and the love. That's, I mean, it is hard. People, it's almost like you can't find the words, Chris. She really was an angel on earth. Yeah, like, you're not hyperbole. She had the voice of an angel. Mm-hmm. It was an angel on earth. And it just, I guess the only thing we can try to do today is, like, you know, that be more like Dolly. Be Dolly. Be...
3: She had more money than God.
1: Yeah. Yes, exactly. No, but people were saying she absolutely could have been a billionaire. That's a talk about, you know, the antithesis mm-hmm. of the Elon Musks of the world, yeah. right?
3: And all of her business interests were to help people. Like she created Dollywood so that yeah. she could give her
1: so many jobs in that area
3: where she's yeah. from. Like you yeah. know, her cousins and whatever were
1: everything she did. Yeah, yeah, everything she did was to help right. other people. Yeah. You know, and it can we? Because I'm not crying enough. Can we play my favorite Hard Candy Christmas? Do we have? I know it's a deep cut. And I never knew when I first heard it that it's because it's not about a happy Christmas. It's
3: right.
1: That's all they got because they yeah. were so poor was hard candy uh-huh. for Christmas. But I just, okay. I'm just going to make it worse for myself, which is what I do.

0: You got no. We got to turn this up. I think we got to. It's Dolly telling us we'll be fine. If more of us be like Dolly, we'll be fine. All right. Thank you, Dolly. For everything.
1: I love this statement that her family gave. You know, it was I was a member of, and it was on video, and he said she wanted to be buried in soft cotton because she wore rhinestones.
0: Heavy rhinestones all her life. And she wants to rest.
1: She wants to rest comfortably.
0: Yeah. Oh, every new thing. I'd stop crying, Chris, and then like Chastin Buttigieg just posted my favorite lyrics, just, you know, I wish you joy, I wish you happiness, above all of this, I wish you love, you know, and that was Dolly. So anyway, I feel like we're just, I know there's a lot of other awful news.

0: the hour, this portion of the show, brought to you by Cozy Earth. I saw, oh, you know what? Can I just say I was wearing my new blossom color Cozy Earth pajamas. I had no shoes because they were all in my bedroom that I was locked out of.
1: I'm glad you were dressed.
0: Yes, but I was entertaining when the locksmith got here in my beautiful Eleganza Cozy Earth pajamas, but I climbed up a ladder and over the railing in my Cozy Earth pajamas. 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
1: You must have looked like Joan Crawford, like chopping down the tree in the backyard.
0: Yes. 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Oh, God. 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
1: That's how important
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1: those
0: understand.
1: Are.
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1: 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Yeah.

0: It's the greatest. I don't know. I'm sure you was watching Dolly Parton clips like all night, and the one of them singing this, and the look on his face when he hears her voice, when he first hears her voice off stage, and just smiled. God, you know, she did so much, Chris. Some of the news coverage, you have to go, oh, yeah.
1: Yeah.
0: Right? She donated millions of dollars to causes ranging from aiding local residents rebuilding after the Great Smoky Mountains wildfires, helping the American bald eagle back from the edge of extinction, funding the early stages, as we said, of Moderna's COVID-19 vaccine, at Vanderbilt giving over $300 million, right, books to kids through her Imagination Library. I mean, it just on and on. Yep. And we were saying how ironic this morning. Dolly Parton turned down offers for the Presidential Medal of Freedom from the Trump administration twice. Mm-hmm. And you were saying she got a Kennedy Center honor. I'm like, well, that's good. Before Trump raises it to the ground, which is that the most classic abuser you've ever heard? If they make him they make him take his name off it, he's going to burn it to the ground, basically.
1: Yeah.
0: He's going to literally demolish the Kennedy Center. I mean,
1: he wants to turn it into an amphitheater.
0: Right. Because baby didn't get his way, get his name on there. Anyway, I'm glad Dolly got her flowers, got her Kennedy Center flowers before this. Ugh. All right, 29 minutes after the hour. Bob Seska, Malcolm Nance, Carlos Al's Rocky, all coming up.
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3: This is a WCPT civil rights snapshot. We all know the story of Rosa Parks, but she was not the first woman of color to refuse to give up her seat. In 1884, Ida B. Wells was thrown off of a train after refusing to go to the back after buying a first-class ticket. After this incident, Wells began writing articles about the issues of race and politics in the South. Wells's articles also talked about her time being a teacher in a segregated school, which later led to her being fired. Wells later turned her attention to anti-lynching after three of her friends were murdered and hung before they could have a trial. Even traveling down to the South, risking her own life to get information on lynching, taking her anti-lynching campaign to the White House in 1898, and wouldn't be signed into law until 1918. Wells was a fighter for so many women and people of color. Just a little something to think about when you get off of 290. Please stay vigilant about our civil rights. The fight is never over.
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10: Welcome to Jimmy Kimmel Live. I am your guest host, Jelly Roll, and thank you for joining us here in Los Angeles, where it is hotter than hell outside. Ooh, and that ain't right, y'all. I flew here from Tennessee. We only come here for the women, weed, and the weather. I'm so sweaty right now, it's like the east wing of the White House in my pants. My ballroom is an absolute disaster. Thank you, Clee Tones.
0: Jelly Roll, he's doing great this week.
1: He's great. Oof,
0: how about you? I need to laugh more than ever.
1: Yeah.
0: Ay, ay, ay. What a day and what a timeline. We need this. We need Superman. Speaking of dreamy, hunky men, why? Bob Seska joins us now.
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0: You're cute. I love you, Bob Seska.
12: Where are you coming from?
13: Bob is calling us from Washington.
12: You Seska things.
0: Washington, D.C. Oh, Bob, you've been here before. It's Chick that Cries on the Radio Day. Hi.
14: Hi. Yeah, you want to hear something funny? One of Kimberly's all-time favorite movies, and this is an unpopular opinion, Rhinestone. She loves Rhinestone.
1: All right.
14: So I have seen Rhinestone more times than most adults.
0: I forgot about one of my other favorites is Here You Come Again. I'm like, oh,
14: yeah.
0: By the way, I was happy that we could bring you some joy as a radio nerd. You said when we were talking about what to come back with at the 20 break, and you were like, I just got a little radio boner.
1: At the 20s.
14: That's right. Yeah.
0: At the 20. Let's come back with Here You Come Again at the 20.
14: Right. The old radio lingo. Hey, everybody. Chance of Thunder Boomers. This afternoon, good outside. After 10.
0: End into a hard break. Gotta go. Okay.
14: That's right. 35 minutes after 9, 25 minutes till 10. You always got to tell time two different ways.
1: Exactly.
14: Yeah. It's one of my favorite things.
0: Oh, Bob,
14: yeah, Rhinestone. You know what? Yeah. Dolly Parton, not particularly proud of the movie Rhinestone, but she loved the soundtrack that she had. Obviously, significant hand in writing and recording.
0: Yeah.
14: All except for Drinkenstein, which was a Sylvester Stallone joint.
1: Oh, that song.
0: Sylvester Stallone.
14: Budweiser,
0: awful
14: you
0: in
14: created
0: that movie.
14: A monster. Budweiser, you created a monster, and they call it Drinkenstein. That is the only lyric that I remember after seeing that movie.
1: That does not sound like a Dolly lyric.
14: No, that is not.
0: She's more divine. You retweeted words like unique and original are overused to the point of meaninglessness, but we're never getting another Dolly.
14: That's right.
0: I mean, it's just... Yeah. I have to say, in such a horrible, dark, divisive time, I mean, this really is like one of the only like global events that you know, everybody is united. I mean, you could see people, by the way, everybody was cringing online going, oh my God, I swear to God, if he says one nasty thing, I'm going to lose my, right?
14: That's
0: because
14: right.
0: But you go, oh no, he's going to go the reflected glory route and try to pretend like, you know, take her.
14: Stolen valor.
0: Yes,
14: of course.
0: Bob,
14: yeah,
0: exactly.
14: Yeah. Right. And, I mean, this is these times that we need people like Dolly Parton the most. And we were talking about this on the podcast yesterday where, you know, there's so many people who have left us that we could really use right now, for the very least, for that morale boost, for the values that I think make this country truly great underneath all of the toxic MAGA BS. And, you know, I'm talking about people like Anthony Bourdain, you know, our friend Chez Pazienza.
0: Rob Reiner. I mean,
14: we could have used him.
0: Yeah. It triggers all our like horrible
14: Robin Williams
0: national losses. Yeah. I mean, Bob, and some stuff you don't even know. Barbara said Dolly Parton was quietly fighting cancer herself while she released this song to raise money for children battling the disease. She never told the world what she was going through, even during the hardest times of her life. She was still helping others. That was Dolly. I mean, you know, I'm sorry, you got to say it. She stood for. Trump, meanwhile, cutting cancer funding, cutting pediatric cancer funding. I mean, she was the absolute, what do they call it, the bizarro world? Donald, she was the absolute 180 degree opposite of what Donald Trump is.
14: Right, right. Our politics are filled with cruelty and meanness and bullying and all varieties of awfulness, fascism, authoritarianism.
0: And by the way,
14: and she was the opposite of all of
0: he
14: that.
0: He said the right thing the day of, right, to get the reflected glory. But how much you want to bet if anyone says anything to him that she said something critical of him, he'll revert right back to being a bag of D's, right?
14: Oh, yeah, yeah. I'm not sure if this is 100% accurate, but I think she turned down the Congressional Medal of Freedom twice as offered by Donald Trump. And as soon as it gets back to him, game over. He's going to be back to being his old self with screaming and screeching and stomping and, you know, telegraphing his brittle, tiny ego. That's going
0: to
14: happen.
0: Gene, how you try to look for the silver lining like Dollywood? Like, that's what we were saying about the, you know, her just positivity. But if someone posted, Dolly no longer has a voice to use on Earth, be her voice. Dolly no longer walks around this world doing good, be her legs. Dolly no longer has hands to share her warmth with others, be her hands. Be the Dolly your community needs. Heaven knows there's a huge void there now. I mean, that's what someone was saying, right? Like, this is just... To lose the best of us when we're literally going through the worst timeline in our history is,
14: That's it. Yeah. Oh, yeah, yeah. And that's the thing about Dolly Parton. I think almost as much as anything else, whether it's the philanthropy, whether it's the music and so much beauty that she put into the world, she was also a role model. I think we need to really highlight that as well. I mean, she inspired a lot of people and hopefully will continue to inspire people where Dolly Parton is no longer in the game. We can pick up that baton and run with it ourselves by using her example as a wonderful way to move forward.
0: Yeah, I mean, Bob, exactly. And think of all of the, there's so many, you know, I mean, all of us, I guess, in the end. But when you think about it, you know, little girls, gay people, trans people, a lot of people that have been marginalized and demonized by particularly by this administration. She just lifted everybody up. And think, I mean, interesting. I just thought this was wearing my Sisterhood is Global t-shirt that Lily gave me. Monica said, in a world that tells women to tone it down and not be too much, Dolly taught girls everywhere to shine brighter, be louder, wear the lipstick and the dress with rhinestones whenever you want to. Yeah, I mean, so that's why they don't overlook that she really was a feminist. How she looked, right?
14: Yeah, and for a long period of time, she was almost cruelly underestimated.
15: Yes.
14: Where, you know, people would see, you know, her style and her taste and the way she would present herself and just kind of write her off as, oh, she's just the sequined woman from, I guess, Tennessee, and just writing her off as that, as being sort of superficial and this oddity
0: and how
14: pop culture. But
0: jokes.
14: No, she was so much more than that. And I think we've learned that over the last 20 years or so. And I wish there had been more time to appreciate her and her contributions to our culture.
0: Heartbreaking. Her talking about turning 80 and saying, I still have so much left to do. It's just, I mean, you're right, Bob, and he jokes like any man about her boobs and, you know, and she just, man, she handled it always with such humor and grace. Mm-hmm. Like, she said, you know, dumb blonde jokes don't bother me because I know I'm not blonde and I'm not dumb and I'm not really blonde either.
14: Right, right. Yeah. And that was one of the things that she was great at, is being self-deprecating.
15: Yes. And that disarms people.
0: Yeah.
14: Yes. Exactly right, Chris. Yeah.
0: Fun fact, Dolly Parton would, in fact, have been a billionaire, but she's given away over $500 million to various charities and foundations she started. I mean, that's the other, like, you know, which candidate said it was? Tallarico, we just played, Chris, about, you know, this isn't left or right anymore. It's top versus the bottom.
14: Yeah.
0: It's the Elon Musk of the world versus the Dolly Partons, you know?
14: Yeah, oh, sure. And you have to admire anyone with money who gets to a point where they're like, okay, this is enough. I've got enough. I'm going to just, whatever comes in after this, it's going to go to charity. I'm going to do the things for other people. And, and that was something that obviously she was very active in doing, where she was, you know, we see so many wealthy people now, certainly oligarchs running our government at this point, where it's just more, more, more. No, it's never enough. We got to make sure that we devastate countryside and ruin the environment and do all these terrible things, exploit people in order to accumulate more and more wealth. And Dolly Parton was one of those people who just said, okay, you know what? I've reached this line. I've reached this stage of success. Everything else is barbecue sauce.
0: Oh, now you've triggered an opportunity for Crystal Boy to be wrong.
15: Okay, let's do this.
0: Who said?
14: Oh, God.
0: We should pay more attention to how we're treating our mountains, how we're treating our world, how we're just treating everything. We're mistreating Mother Nature. That's like being ugly to your mama, you know?
15: Elroy Jetson.
0: No, that was Dolly Parton. Oh. You'll be surprised to know. But, you know, Bob, to your point, mm-hmm. she stood for everything they stood against. He's in the process of destroying all of our natural beauty for money, right? I mean, for, you know, killing wild horses is just like unimaginable, like sort of cruelty and destruction of our beautiful parklands and forests and on, right?
14: That's right. And again, it's now imperative that we step up and fill that gap, and we telegraph and we embody the values that Dolly Parton brought to us and which can no longer present herself. So we have to do that job ourselves. Yeah. So if you're mourning the loss of Dolly Parton, be the messenger. Be that messenger of the values.
0: Yeah, in a world of Trumps, be a Dolly.
14: Yes, so well said.
0: Sky Perryman said she was a diamond in a rhinestone world. Let's keep fighting for Dolly's America. Boy, howdy. There's so many going. I just like, oh, that's a good one. That's a good one. I got to remember that one.
14: So many great quotes. There's a great story by, I think, Siskel and Ebert once interviewed her for 9 to 5, each individually. And separately, they came away with the same impression. This sense of wonderment being in her presence, this electricity that she exuded. And it wasn't sexual or anything like that. Roger Ebert made sure to emphasize that. It was something else. And when they talked with each other after the fact, they're like, oh, yeah, this is what it was like. Oh, yeah, it was like that for me, too. Unbelievable.
0: Yeah.
14: This is a magnetic person with just such amazing, indelible values. Yeah.
0: There's so many, like, quotes you forget. But, you know, she was asked why she dresses and, you know, does all that. And she said, mm-hmm. hey, people drive in from their farms to see me. I got to give them something to look at.
14: That's right, yeah.
0: Like, you know, she's so...
14: I mean, she was all about that Dolly brand, that's for sure. Yeah. But that was, it was what she did with it that was so crucial, so important.
0: Yeah, yeah. And also, the first clip we played about her, there's that many, when was this? Hang on. 2016, you know, standing up for gay people on Larry King. And did, the added bonus for us is you and I get our Larry King boner.
14: That's right.
0: So you're for the gays.
14: Dollywood, hello.
0: Hello, Dollywood, go ahead.
14: Try the crab cakes at Duke Zebra's. The greatest crab cakes. We're going to take Duke Zebra, my man Duke Zebra, to one of his favorite places, one of mine too, the town of Cooperstown.
0: I just say one of my favorite Bob Seska stories is when you prank called him at that deli. Where was it?
14: Oh, my God.
15: Now? Oh, my God.
14: Yeah, Larry King used to eat lunch at Duke Zebert's in Washington, D.C. every day, and we knew that. So we used to call Duke Zebert's and ask for Larry King. And one day, the maitre d' actually brought him to the phone. And much to my surprise, he asked, who's calling? And I was like, I don't know. My name is Rob Williamson. I just came up with a random name. And he eventually said, why are you doing this? Don't do this. And then hung up on me.
15: I hope you have that on tape still.
0: Yes, he does.
14: I do have it on tape.
0: This is another reason to never miss the Bob Seska show.
14: The great irony of that is I called him twice. I got him on the phone twice during that lunch. Because the first time I wasn't rolling tape. And so, I got to call him back and roll tape.
15: Yeah.
14: And that's how I have it on tape.
15: Okay.
14: Yeah.
0: Hello.
14: Yeah. Someone needs to bring back. Duke Zebra's no longer exists. Someone needs to bring that back.
0: You took me away from my matzo ball. This better be good. Sorry. All right. Anyway, can I just, and now for the light, now into the darkness. But I just want to touch on some stuff. You know, you retweeted Governor Walz, who said tariffs are set to cost the average American family over $2,500 this year. In a stunning moment, Fox News just revealed that J.P. Morgan is predicting we will enter a global food crisis due to Trump's war in Iran. Every American needs to see this. Dear God.
14: Oh, boy. Yeah. And somehow he's still hovering at around 30%. I don't understand how this is
0: operating. Yeah, what has to happen?
14: I mean, yes, his wealth increased by 273% last year, and everyone else is going into debt because of his specific policies. This is not some sort of market forces thing or some global event that he was flummoxed by. This is something, a couple of things, tariffs in the Iran war, things that he started, and it's all costing us a fortune, a grocery store, gas pump, and all points in between as far as products go. It's staggering that he's still as popular as he is.
0: Right. You retweeted that Trump wasn't concerned about the sailors aboard the USS Lincoln being pushed to the breaking point. He denied their suffering. Now the Navy might replace the Black War hero Doris Dory Miller's name on a carrier with Trump's. Trump wants the honor without honoring those who serve. And you just said this just rose to the top of the list of atrocities that need to be reversed when he's gone. And, you know, his family, of course, spoke out about, like, they weren't told. Right? Like
14: I mean, this is a staggering story. It really highlights how terrible a person Donald Trump is, how thin and brittle he is. That this is a man who, I mean, we saw him portrayed by Cuba Gooding Jr. in the movie Pearl Harbor, where he gets up to the guns and he's firing away at Japanese fighters and bombers and shooting them down and just exuding this heroism. And Donald Trump wants to horn in on that. It's like with the Kennedy Center. Now they're arguing that if Donald Trump can't have his name on the Kennedy Center, they're going to just tear it down.
0: Classic abuser. I can't have it. Nobody can. I mean, it's just...
14: I mean, what a horrible person. I mean, this is the kind of person that we were taught growing up by our parents, many of whom are now Trump supporters for some reason, that we shouldn't act like this. This is terrible. This is not the kind of character that we should... admire or be like.
0: Yeah, it's almost like if the Lincoln Log doesn't turn out like the picture, you don't like smash it.
14: Yeah, right. Or throw the video game controller across the room. It's a childish behavior.
0: Quick little origin story. Okay. But I was saying yesterday, Bob, it's only lawsuits, which is constantly exhausting, or public outcry that reverses any of these atrocities. Immigrant dad of USS Lincoln sailor is released from ICE detention. DHS and ICE wouldn't respond to multiple requests for comment. No, because they got busted by media outcry. You're deporting people who you're serving to the point of jumping overboard for 9 months into the sea. I mean, it's as you said, removing all of Donald's stupid projects is a winning platform playing for 2028. Mm-hmm. Here.
14: Yep. That has to be a thing. And we really seriously have to question any leader who's running in 2028 as to whether or not they're going to do this thing where, we got to move forward. We can't look back. Well, in order to move forward, we have to fix some of the issues that have happened already. I mean, that's the whole idea. It's not just about prosecuting Donald Trump. It's about closing the loopholes that he has exploited in our presidential system.
0: That's right.
14: And making, I mean, I'm talking about constitutional amendments that need to be ratified in order to make sure this never happens again.
0: Mark Elias is working on overturning the Supreme Court, mail-in thing. But just real quick, he said, right now I think the situation is so good, Trump said of the war, he has struggled to exit. And you just said he will never admit defeat. He'll never admit he made everything worse because he's an incompetent hack. He will just declare victory and walk away. And that's the best case scenario, I guess.
14: Yeah. And the shame of it is there's so many deluded people in this country who will just accept it, who will just be like, okay, well, we're moving on. Hey, what's going on Instagram? You know, just that, let's keep scrolling to the next thing. That's the attention economy that we live in now. It'll just get memory hold and no one will remember the atrocities that took place during this ridiculousness. Yeah.
0: The only thing I never scroll away from is the Bob Seska Show. It is essential to your mental health and to America. We love you, Bob
14: Seska. Thank you. Yes. Thank you so much.
0: Love you, sweetie.
14: Love you, Stephanie.
0: 51 minutes after the hour, this portion of the show brought to you by Vibrance. Oh, I had a few frown lines, the cry lines, because you go, I loved her so
15: much. The cry lines right in the middle of between your eyes right there.
0: Yeah. 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
0: 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Karen in Chicago, I need my binky. Uh-oh, hold please. Hello. Hi, Karen. Hi, honey.
2: Hi, Steph. Listen, you're not the only one that is being brought to tears. I went into my local coffee shop where I have coffee every morning, and they were playing Dolly all day. It really is. She was the soundtrack of all of our lives growing up. I bought a 45 of Here You Come Again, you know, and, of course, 9 to 5. And, hey, shout out to... Lily Tomlin and Jane Fonda, your girl Stephanie needs you guys right now.
0: Boy,
2: it would be great if they could call in.
1: Jane Fonda's tribute on Instagram was beautiful.
0: Well, you know, Lily's just said no words, as I said. And this is the shirt Lily gave me. The Sisterhood is Global. And I thought, boy, it is really a global mourning for Dolly Parton. And that movie was such a feminist anthem, and so was the song, you know.
2: Yeah, and to your point, you know, it is really hard. So it would be hard on, you know, if all things were normal.
0: I know, but honey, I'm sorry. Heartbreak, horrible time for a heartbreak. Malcolm Nance, Carlos Alzaraki, all coming up.
3: Gosh, Vince, the Crash Dummy Museum is something. And to think all this has helped people learn to buckle their safety belts.
4: Yeah, like this. Two-car driving across the common.
3: What's that he's covered in?
4: Looks like a fender. Talk about getting wrapped up in your work.
3: Hey, Vince, out here, the world's first airbag.
4: A flying example of pop art.
3: And look, the Mona Lisa.
4: Yeah, well, crashing the walls long enough, I guess it'll take the smile off anybody's face.
3: Vince, look at this vase covered in tiny dummy drawings. Do you think it's Baroque?
4: Why? Did you break it?
3: Hey, Vince, do you think we'll ever end up in a museum?
4: Let's hope, Larry. When everybody in this great country of ours finally learns that buckling up can save their lives, then our job will be done.
3: And with luck, they'll put us here, right next to the Venus with lots of miles on her.
5: A message from the Ad Council and the Department of Transportation.

0: We should take it easy, y'all. We shouldn't be making fun of the president for his weight because we know that he would never do that to other people.
1: I don't speak badly about somebody's physical disability, but he's got the biggest stomach I have ever seen.
2: He's actually fatter than ever.
1: The mayor is incompetent, and the governor is a big fat slob.
3: We have to, big fat slob.
1: I told you, I have a friend of mine. He's fat as, you never saw a guy like this. He said, Chris Christie's a fat pig. You cannot do that. Chris Christie is not a fat pig. He is not a fat pig. He's not a fat pig. Don't call him a fat pig. Sir, in the back, don't call him a fat pig, okay? I don't talk about people being fat. I refuse to talk about the fact that he's a fat slob. I don't mention it.
0: Well, if that ain't the pot calling the kettle fat.
4: I like Jelly Roll.
5: Jody, he's fantastic. Yeah. I did not used to have hate in my heart. How do we see about getting the hate removed from our hearts once he's visibly? I got nothing. Okay, can you give me 12?
4: I think we need to take your heart up to the workshop, Mike.
5: And then fix it up there.
6: Back here.
5: Yeah. Seriously, I've heard so many people say that, but I've never hated anyone. We don't even play his soundbite, but listening to him, I'm just like, oh. he's okay. Can I, you know what, I'm going to need a second moment of my Hunter Zen about this, because he talked about this. Give me 12 again. Thank you.
7: I think that when people wake up from the hangover, whatever he's been feeding them. I think of it in terms of addiction. I think people have been addicted to the chaos of it. They've been addicted to the cruelty of it, the dopamine that it gives them to hate the people, to be a part of the vitriol and hate that he so easily expresses.
5: Yeah. We've just never had a president that just deliberately divides us every single second of every day.
4: That's his brand.
5: Oh, hey, for those of you thinking that prices are too low, Canada announces tariffs of up to 50% on more than 700 U.S. goods, with the biggest import taxes on steel and aluminum. Okay, so that means prices are going to, because the tariffs that we put on Canada are going to be paid by us, and then those tariffs also paid by us.
4: Mm-hmm. And Trump's answer is, we'll just call it Lake America. Mm-hmm.
5: Yes, my beloved Lake Ontario that I grew up next to is a, yeah, okay. As we mentioned, he's such a dope that it does not refer to the province of, okay. Okay, Iranian state television has broadcast a video purporting to track the movements of Barron Trump and claiming a $10 million bounty has been placed on him. The video further alleges that a girl found his way past Secret Service protection, sat with Barron Trump in a private meeting, and passed information to the program's makers. The Trump family would all be dumb enough for that to happen.
6: They would.
5: This Iran thing, okay. Nearly 50 House Democrats have signed a letter to Trump and Hegseth asking for more details on the cost of the Iran war. When all of this comes out, seriously, what was billed as a 2-week operation is now a full-scale war that has lasted for 150 days, cost $37 billion, claimed the lives of 18 service members. At the same time, prices across the country have gone up significantly, placing the burden of this conflict on American families. I mean, we know they're lying about the true cost, Chris, we were saying it's insane that a fart joke basement radio show has to be, because we're lucky enough to have Malcolm Nance. He was the first, that's the first place anyone said it, that they destroyed our bases.
6: Yep.
5: And they've lied to us about that. And that's why the USS Lincoln is out there unsupplied for 9 months.
6: Mm-hmm.
5: Okay.
4: But more important things are getting done in the military.
5: Like, yeah.
4: You know, all training, no trannies.
6: Right. Yes.
5: Please don't repeat what Keg Breath said. It's just, okay. Treasury Secretary Snagglepuss.
8: Yes.
5: Oh, my God. Heavens to Murgatroyd. I'm delighted to be here, Maria. How are you enjoying your ramen, peasant? I'm just ad-libbing what he says during the breaks. Okay. So what are we at now? We're not at a total obliteration, the civilization will die. We're back to economic sanctions, which is what Obama did effectively in the first place. They got them to stop their new problem.
6: Right.
5: Strait was open. Okay. I'm just reviewing.
6: Mm-hmm.
5: Treasury Secretary Scott Bessent announced that the U.S. will impose punishing sanctions on countries and entities that do business with Iran The plan is dubbed an economic D-Day aimed at ratcheting up pressure on the Iranian regime and the current limbo. No one is above this, Bessent says, asking if it would involve China. He said this is an economic asphyxiation of this regime and no one should test our resolve. Well, they are testing our resolve every second of every day because your boss is an idiot. It's like the same cycle, Jody. It's like, it's just a cycle of threats. And now because we're out of munitions, it's like, it's okay. Now it's going to be economic something. Okay. Trump is raging about fake polls. The radical left Democrats are going crazy with the fake polls. They're putting them out at levels never seen before. He's so boring. Are you not enjoying his seven-word vocabulary after 10 years?
6: I am not.
5: Never seen before. They're called demoralization operations, where they try to demoralize Republicans so they don't go out and vote. But the actual polls are tremendous, and the spirit in our country has never been higher. We're winning against everyone, including Iran, whose country is an economic and military death spiral.
6: No.
5: Thank you for your attention. It's matter. Okay.
4: When you keep talking in hyperbole, you end up running out of hyperbole,
5: right,
4: and nobody believes you anymore.
5: Right.
4: That happened a while ago.
5: Right. Right. Yes. He is over-hyperbolized.
4: Yes.
5: Yes. Trump heads into the second half of his term with key vacancies among his senior White House staff. That means whoever comes off the bench must contend with the possibility of a Democratic-controlled Congress, a slew of subpoenas, a lingering war in the Middle East, an open Republican primary, blah, blah, blah. Mike Nellis writes about this. They're not going to escape accountability.
6: No.
5: That has to be job one. They don't get to just go, you know, take a lobbying job or whatever. They're jumping off the Trump-tanic. Rats are jumping off. Yes, they are.
4: Hitting the propeller on the way down.
5: Yes, and hitting the propeller.
6: Very messy.
4: Yeah. Hit the propeller and start spinning down to the water.
5: Marie in Atlanta. Hello, Marie. Welcome.
2: Hey there. Thanks for taking my call.
5: Oh, yes. We needed a free little lady. Go ahead.
2: Well, I think that the whole thing with the meeting with Jeffries, it was a setup. So think back to 2016 when Mitt Romney, during the campaign, was trashing Donald Trump. Mm-hmm. And then he apparently asked the Trump administration or the Trump organization to be interviewed for a secretary appointment. I think he was trying to go for Secretary of State. He shows up to Trump Towers and ends up in this rather embarrassing picture where he's looking sheepish about being caught sitting at the dinner table with Remember that Jeffrey said in the beginning of his statement, they asked for the meeting. That to me suggests, as opposed to the Romney situation where Romney was the one who asked for the meeting.
5: Mm-hmm. Yeah.
2: This is a situation where they were trying to do the same thing to demoralize Democrats.
5: Mm-hmm. Yeah. We'll talk to Mike Nellis about this because I don't want to get distracted. You know, obviously, the Supreme Court ruling and all of that means we really have to be united and eyes on the prize. Okay, so now it's a new game show. That incompetent drunk.
6: Which one?
5: See, that's what I was going to say. And then your question would be, which one? Who am I talking about?
6: I don't know.
5: Cash Patel? Pete Hegseth? Judge Zing?
4: Kavanaugh?
5: Kavanaugh,
6: okay.
5: Good breath. Yes, no. In this case, Judge Jeanine.
4: Okay.
5: Judge Jeanine. Jeanine Pirro's office failing to get convictions in an increasingly alarming number of cases, according to a new CNN.
6: Really bad at that job.
5: Well, it's hard when you're
4: drunk
5: most of the time. Trump appointed a U.S. attorney. Jeanine Pirro's office is failing to secure convictions in, quote, an increasingly alarming number of federal cases in D.C., according to a new report detailing a string of trials and acquittals. The network reported Monday. How many Jägermeister shots does she do you think, after another mistrial or acquittal?
6: All of them.
5: All the shots?
6: All of them.
5: Okay. She has struggled to persuade federal juries to, even in violent crime cases, prosecutors believed presented relatively straightforward evidence, an unusual losing streak that has alarmed current and former members of Washington's legal community. Is it alarming, though, when Jeanine is in charge? It seems to be pretty much on track,
4: her track record isn't the best.
8: No, it's not.
5: No. How's it going with the special grand jury and the redoing the reflecting pool thing?
8: Especially which that broke while you were gone. That the court filing. There's a letter that says it's the contractor. Yeah. Shoddy job and rushing in whatever and not vandalism. So good luck with that. Good luck with that. I hear that music in my head when I say Judge Shane.
4: How dry I am?
8: Yes.
4: How dry I am.
5: Wah, wah, wah, wah.
4: How wet I'll be.
8: Somebody could pipe this in during our next press conference. I would be so happy.
9: Like
8: or
9: the quacking,
8: Seth or even Cash Patel.
9: Like the quacking with Smurf.
8: And Cash Patel, he has the added benefit of like looking like spinning drunk eyes. Like they can't quite settle because they're kind of, you know.
4: I suppose it's about how spirals
8: yeah.
4: in them.
8: They look like it's sort of like olives in a martini. They're kind of. Don't you think?
9: Yeah.
8: Okay. Wow, is it only Tuesday this week?
4: It is only Tuesday.
8: When's my vacation?
4: I keep thinking it's Monday, so it's already Tuesday for me.
8: Okay. All right. See, you've got a short week. Fantastic.
4: I
8: and
4: do.
8: Then when are you on vacation next week?
9: He goes Wednesday through Friday.
4: Yeah.
8: Wednesday next week.
4: I broke it up because, you
9: Why
4: know.
9: You get such time off?
4: Well, I don't get any time off after this.
8: Because this is also run by a drunk.
4: Right.
8: What?
4: I don't get any time off after this until the holidays.
8: Right. Oh, that's true.
4: Yeah.
8: Okay.
4: So.
8: All right. I get my birthday week off when I turn
9: 45.
8: Thank you.
9: Seven.
4: So you got that week off 20 years ago?
8: Why don't you just go now? 17 minutes.
9: You don't want him to do that.
4: No. Yes, yeah, you complain when I'm gone, and you complain when I'm here.
8: Such a catch-22. So much more work when he's gone and he's here. It's just like having a gnat in my ear. 18 minutes after the hour. Portion of the show brought to you by Bristol Beauty. Also, you have to keep Crystal Boy around for his acting skills. I mean, the look on his face in the Bristol Beauty Instagram ad is pretty effing funny. It's funny because I irritate him just as much as he irritates me.
4: Yes.
8: And that's the beauty of our love.
4: You're like a big sister.
8: Yeah.
4: Uh-huh.
8: I'm like, you're the one I want to irritate for the rest of my life.
9: It's working.
8: I want to put up with this person's forever. Bristol Beauty, the best forever brush. I'm telling you, I don't know why I didn't think of this.
4: Right.
8: It's a gorgeous handle, beautifully made, incredibly durable, built to last. 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

0: Stephanie Miller. Stephanie Miller.
1: Ooh, ooh, ooh, hey, ooh, yeah. Hey, Jody Hamilton's here, everybody, from the Baltics Bar. Just have that ready every time I say Jody Hamilton. She is synonymous with...
2: He has to find
1: the
2: it.
1: The Baltics Bar. Okay. You know what? It's not fair that Lonnie is so pretty and has such a good voice and plays so many instruments. It's not fair, really.
3: The Politics Bar.
1: Right? Okay, Joe. But
2: that's
1: don't
2: the extent
1: rub it
2: of his
1: in,
2: vocabulary.
1: Huh?
2: That's the extent of his vocabulary.
4: That is not. He knows lots of words.
1: Hey, Lonnie, what do you want to do this weekend?
2: The Politics Bar.
1: What's for dinner?
2: The Politics Bar.
1: The Politics Bar.
4: Where do you want to grab a drink?
1: The Politics Bar.
2: Yeah, that's
3: the
2: where
3: Politics Bar.
2: There you go.
3: Okay.
2: That's why Charlie
1: he's
2: said
1: very,
2: he's
1: very repetitive, aren't you, Lonnie?
2: Yes.
1: Are you repetitive?
3: The Politics Bar.
4: Okay. Just call him Bonnie.
2: Sorry.
4: I think you did.
1: I'm getting to that age. What's the difference? Which one's the Sharky?
4: They both have a lot of hair.
1: As we mentioned earlier, two people have died of measles in Pennsylvania. You were saying probably Amish religious exemptions from vaccines, et cetera.
4: And RFK Jr. specifically went to Amish country to encourage the people there not to get vaccines.
1: Yes. Yes.
4: He has blood on his hands.
2: Yes, he does.
1: Since we're
2: more.
1: In the religious area, it's time for our...
5: Right-wing hypocrites!
1: Colorado youth pastor gets 13 years to life for...
4: Child sex.
1: Yeah.
2: Yeah.
1: Yeah. You know what's surprising? He's gotten surprisingly good at this game. He's very still bad at...
4: youth pastor...
2: Yeah,
4: I mean,
2: you're going to go
4: kind
2: with
4: of a
2: that. Yeah.
4: Giveaway.
1: Yeah. Mm-hmm. Okay. A Thornton youth pastor convicted of child sex assault may spend the rest of his life in prison. Joshua Lucero, 29, sentenced Friday to 13 years to life. They found he was convicted of sexual assault on a child by one in a position of trust, a pattern of abuse. He worked as a youth pastor at the Word Alive Church in Thornton, where his father was the lead pastor. Oh, I see. So he comes from a family of values. Yes. He mentored teens, led church events, and supervised overnight youth retreats.
2: Oh, boy.
1: Okay. All right. But do you need a good news stack? I need a good news stack. It's victory for free speech, ladies and gentlemen. The few and far between victory for the First Amendment. Washington Post has been ordered to reinstate Karen Atiyah after she was fired over her Charlie Kirk post. Mm-hmm. She will be reinstated by the Washington Post, receive back pay after an arbitrator ruled the newspaper lacked sufficient cause to fire the opinion columnist over her social media post following a... First of all, she's paid for her opinion.
4: Right.
2: Right. So
1: yeah.
2: There you go.
1: The

0: arbitrator found the Post did not have good and sufficient cause to terminate Atiyah, failed to establish she engaged in gross misconduct. She said the decision confirms what we've said from the start. I was doing my job as an opinion writer, and this was wrongful termination. She was fired after posting on Blue Sky about the reaction to Kirk's assassination. She said, I'm refusing to tear my clothes and smear ashes on my face in performative mourning for a white man that espoused violence is not the same as violence.
1: Right.
0: That's
2: exactly.
0: It.
2: Exactly.
0: That's what she said.
1: Yep.
0: Mm-hmm. First of all, a lot of people said a lot worse.
2: Yes.
0: I mean, but that, yeah. So that, to me, that was like a slam dunk case, but I guess we'll take it, right? We'll take any silver lining in justice and, okay. Meanwhile, on the other end, Vance defends ice killing in Maine, because of course he did.
1: Yep.
0: He said when the officers approached the person, they were trying to arrest that person, like broke away from the scene. And what at least the law enforcement officers argue is that person posed a danger to the community. When I look at the case, what I see is a country that's trying to enforce its laws. My message to Democrats who are so worried about the situation is to say, have a little bit of perspective. Yeah, you know, it's just, you know, it's an innocent citizens getting shot in the face in the middle of the day on camera. Yeah. Just have a little, God, you're so
2: touchy.
0: Black and white. Yes, touchy, sensitive.
2: Jeez.
0: What's up with that?
1: Snowflake.
0: Have a little perspective. Yeah, you're being snowflakey. A little, what would be the perspective? An unarmed citizen. And the other thing is, but other people have seen all these videos from around the country, so someone trying to get away might be, you know, justifiably terrified of what's going to happen, right?
3: Mm-hmm.
0: And that's what we were saying is, like, you know, you don't, first of all, you don't shoot at all, but shoot someone's tires. You don't shoot person
2: at a moving
0: in the face.
2: Vehicle,
0: like,
2: period.
0: You know, first of all, you know who these people are. You know how to find them.
2: They have license plates. You can go through their home.
0: And in most cases, we weren't doing anything wrong in the first place. Right. So it's, yeah.
2: Mm-hmm.
0: All right. Oh, look, here's another. Another way for us to slim down, Jody. Katie Miller's birthday gush to Stephen Miller might literally make you nauseous. There's already not any food that's safe to eat. Really? Must you? 29 minutes after the hour, Mike Nellis next.

0: NBC News Radio, I'm Jim Forbes. Search and rescue efforts remain active in Nepal as the death toll from this week's catastrophic flooding has risen to over 600. Officials in the Himalayan country say over 2,500 people, including dozens of Americans and other foreigners, remain missing, and that the residents of an entire village that, quote, seems to have washed away are in dire need of support. The flood happened Wednesday when the collapse of a glacier sent a wall of water rushing through a mountain town near the Chinese border. A federal judge has ruled the Trump administration's effort to deport non-citizens over political speech violate the Constitution. U.S. District Judge Noel Wise sided with the Stanford Daily in the Nationality Act. Wise found the policy violated First and Fifth Amendment protections and discouraged foreign students from expressing political views. A man accused of killing two people in separate New York City shootings is now in custody. Jonathan O'Halloran has this story.
1: 31-year-old Jesus Acosta was arrested Saturday morning after a days-long manhunt. Police say Acosta is now being charged with two counts of murder and attempted murder. Investigators say he's connected to a deadly shooting at a restaurant in Brooklyn last Sunday and a Bronx bodega robbery Tuesday that left another man dead. Police say an anonymous 911 call helped lead them to Acosta at a park in the Bronx. In New York, I'm Jonathan O'Halloran.
0: And Nevada and Caraco are set to meet Sunday for the 2026 Little League World Series Championship. Nevada captured the U.S. Championship with a 12-2 victory over Ohio, while Caraco shut out Japan 4-0 to advance to the title game. Nevada will try to win the title after the state also sent a team to last year's championship game. I'm Jim Forbes.
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4: And my question is, what was discussed in it? Because meeting with these people is one thing. Helping them escape accountability is something else entirely. Yeah. If there wasn't any conversation, any deal, any wink, any handshake about softening the accountability that's coming for Jared Kushner for crimes I believe he's committed and the money I believe he and his father-in-law, their family, have stolen from the American people, that's a problem. If a deal was made to shield anyone inside the Trump crime family, I want to know about it. Mm-hmm. We need to have a conversation out loud. I have no reason to believe Hakeem would or did that. I'm just giving you my perspective, making clear what the standard should be. Were you satisfied with what he said?
15: Yeah, I'm satisfied with it for now, is what I would say. I think that you should take a meeting with anybody. I said it in that piece that you just read. If Donald Trump picked up the phone tomorrow and asked me to fly to D.C. and meet him at the White House, I'd be on the next flight out. He'd get a piece of my mind, same as you would hear from me on the radio, so I wouldn't modulate how I would talk to him, I'd probably maybe curse a little bit less, although he'd probably like it if I dropped it in a bar. I don't care about the meeting. If there's places where Jared Kushner and the Democratic Party can work together to help people and the Republicans get serious about, you know, something like criminal justice reform or something like housing, like

0: I'm fine with it. That's ultimately their job. If Akeem went there and made a deal, or they had a wink, wink, nudge, nudge kind of thing about the accountability, because Kushner is a crook. Let's be really clear about that. He's made himself a billionaire in his own right by making all these immoral deals in the Middle East. His brother's trying to buy the Lakers right now in this weird deal as well. My apologies to the city of L.A. You know better.
1: Thank you.
0: It's just, you know, I don't want any of that. There's a full throttled accountability. So I'm with Carville in the attitude that he brought there, which is like, these guys are gangsters, they're thugs, they're crooks. I want them all locked away. I don't care how many pardons they get. I want to seize their assets and redistribute them to the American people.
1: Well, yeah, it's interesting. I was saying that you can tell Trump, who's called him a thug and low IQ and all those, you know, really super quiet dog whistles.
2: Coded names, yeah.
1: He has strung a different tone recently. He called Jeffries a nice guy last because they're terrified. They don't the Democrats are going to win, and accountability is coming.
0: Yeah, I mean, when I do these right-wing shows and I go on Newsmax, or I did Sean Spicer's podcast yesterday, they'll be like, Mike, I think Democrats are way too overconfident about the House. And I'm like, listen, I mean, I think Democrats should not count their chickens before they hatch, but ultimately, it looks pretty likely that Democrats are going to win back the House, and we're going to have the gavel on every committee. I also think we're favored right now to take back the Senate. It's close, but I think we're favored. And that scares the heck out of them. I mean, they have been committing crimes as if they were never going to lose another election. And they're going to lose. They're going to get the American people are mad. So they're going to get what's coming. And so now they're sucking up to Hakeem Jeffries, and they're going to suck up to Chuck Schumer, and they're going to try to make us feel, you know, well, we're going to remember. We should remember the way that they treated us. It's the same thing as all of these people who are leaving the White House right now. They're like rats fleeing a sinking ship. They hope they can get out of there so they don't get a subpoena. You're getting a subpoena anyway for the crimes that you've committed, period.
1: Right. Yeah. But speaking of the elections, obviously the story of the morning is the Supreme Court and mail-in voting. So, you know, and also the headline I'm reading, Trump laying the groundwork to impose national emergency by sowing election mistrust. I mean, we knew all this was coming, but how concerned are you about the Supreme Court ruling? I know it's confusing even to those of us that talk about this every day, but go ahead.
0: It's confusing, and it's difficult for them to enforce it. Like, you know, one thing about American elections is it's administered in all 50 states, not by the federal government. I think, by the way, Republicans would very much not like to have our elections federalized. That would be really bad for them, given all the voter suppression they do in the South in particular, to make black voters not have the equal power that they should have to white voters in the country. So, however, I think this is probably not going to change the midterms too much, but I agree with what you just said. It's about laying the foundation for Donald Trump to be able to blame the upcoming election loss on anything other than him being a terrible president.
1: Yeah.
0: Like, that's what it's about. I don't know that they'll be able to actually, you know, overturn an election or declare martial law or any of the things you hear from people on the left who talk about that. I'm not saying we shouldn't be prepared for that stuff. Same thing with him running for a third term. I don't think he can do it, but that doesn't mean he won't try, and that doesn't mean we shouldn't be prepared for it.
1: Yeah.
0: And I think the wave is too big for them to rig at this point.
1: I hope so. You know, Santiago Mayer, I'm sure you know, he's my little Gen Z stem cell, head of Voters of Tomorrow.
0: He's your stem cell? He better run, though. That's scary.
2: That's what I've been saying.
0: He's going to be just sucking his blood out. I'm worried for you both.
1: He said, I mean, listen, I think it's quite obvious the man's losing grip as in reality, so I think we need to be prepared for everything. We've spent a long time thinking of preparing for any eventuality, anything he might attempt. I think our focus at the end of the day is to turn out enough voters where no matter what he polls, it won't succeed. I was at the grand opening of Democratic
3: Grassroots Dems
1: HQ, the grand opening, where I met Santiago when I was there with Ted Lieu Sunday, Mike, and I was saying that's the important stuff now, is we can look at polls and listen to pundits and get happy, but it's groups like that that are actually getting the voters out that are that's what's important, right?
0: Well, and I think, you know, I got a taste of that here in the city of Chicago this weekend, because I think I told you this maybe in our last episode. I'm stepping up and taking over the Democratic Party in my neighborhood, in my ward. So I'm the new Ward 32 committee man.
2: Congratulations.
0: Thank you. You're responsible for facilitating the democracy and registering voters. And we did our first event here at the studio since I took over. And my goal was to get like 15 people to show up. And we did, it was a back to school event to do hygiene kits for kids to just get everybody together. We had donuts and coffee. We got 40 some odd people that showed up.
2: Wow.
0: that. I really didn't know how many people we'd be able to get, but folks are fired up to do the work. And now we're taking that list of people that we got together and we're talking about going to Iowa to canvass for Josh Turek and Rob Sand. We're talking about going to Michigan for Abdul Sayed. We're going to go to Wisconsin for David Crowley. So we're doing our part. And I think the more the people out there do your part, knock on doors, make donations, make phone calls, talk to your neighbors and friends, the better off you're going to do. And one great conversation I had was with the person who runs the Indivisible chapter in the neighborhood adjacent to me. One thing they've been doing in Iowa is they're knocking on everybody's door, including Republicans, and they're just going, how you doing right now? You okay? Like, how you feeling about the state of the country? How you feeling about the state of Iowa right now? And they're finding all these interesting conversations are then bringing people back into the fold, because a lot of people don't believe that anybody in politics cares about them. And we know that we do, but they don't. So going to have those conversations is really going to help. Yeah. And it's why we're going to win Iowa. I believe we're going to win the Iowa governor's race. I think we're going to win the Iowa Senate race. And that is crazy. Same thing with Georgia. Like, I think the fact that Ossoff's up like 10 points in Georgia is wild.
1: Yeah. You failed to mention the Stephanie Miller effect. We had Hallie Schaffner on, and then the next poll after that, she was ahead. So I'm just saying. Yeah. I'm not saying.
0: Listen, whenever I inevitably get dragged into running for office, I'm going to be, you'll be the first person I call. I want that Stephanie Miller bump, right?
1: And you know what I will do for you? I will get it done.
0: Stephanie gets it done.
1: You're going to torture me with a jingle then.
2: Yeah.
0: I just know that there's somebody who watches, because I get harassed about this all the time. I get people on the street pull up to me about it, and they'll go, Nellis gets it done, and then I get it in my YouTube comments. I know that somebody's going to make a YouTube like compilation video of me losing my mind during that song, and it's gonna break me.
1: Just picture you at the Billy Goat Tavern. Let me buy you a beer. You're the guy to get you done.
0: Oh my god. if I'm at Billy Goat Tavern, something's got wrong.
1: You said grim economic news on C-SPAN. Credit card debt is at a record high. More people are applying for personal loans and buy now, pay later. Spending at grocery stores has really pulled back in recent months. As a campaign strategist, Mike, it just seems dumb to me. These are two headlines. Jim Jordan, economy's moving in a pretty good direction. J.D. Vance claims young people are able to afford homes again thanks to Trump.
2: Oh, my God.
0: No. Wait, is that real? I didn't see that one. That's bad.
1: No. Sam, how are you doing over there? Are you thrilled to find you can buy a house?
3: Yeah. Are you in the housing market?
1: And it's so cheap in L.A.
4: I'm not in the housing market at all.
1: I mean, that's a bad campaign strategy to tell people they're wrong about reality.
0: Yeah, it was a bad campaign strategy when the Biden administration did it. It's a bad campaign strategy when the Trump administration is doing it right now. And they've got nothing. I mean, every day, the president of the United States and his goons will go on TV and they'll talk about it being the golden age of America. Everything's incredible in the country right now. And you ingrates should just be so happy. And then every economist you listen to will be like, these are the worst numbers we've seen since the 2008 financial crisis. Like every single number is the worst number since then. Home foreclosures, wage growth, depression, the job market, everything is just really bad. And even if you don't believe an economist, if you're sitting at home going, I don't care what some Harvard egghead says about the state of the economy, just go talk to a regular person.
1: Yeah.
0: If you talk to 80% of Americans, probably more than that, they'll go, my paycheck is not going as far. My healthcare premiums are through the roof. My electricity prices are through the roof. I'm really upset. And what's the president of the United States doing? He's chiseling his name into the side of the Kennedy Center and going on trips with his girlfriend, Natalie. So, Natalie.
1: Chris he's a bike commuter, so he just rented a car this weekend, and he's like, how do you guys do this? I never love the car. I'm like, welcome to our nightmare.
3: It's crazy.
0: So the one good thing that Trump did for me is that when he got rid of the electric car mandate, it wasn't really a mandate, but it was the subsidy for EV cars. It expired in October, so I decided to take advantage of it because Illinois has a generous subsidy, too. I got my first electric car. I got a Rivian.
1: No, I got it. Wow.
0: So I actually have not been hit as hard as other people with gas. So thank you, President Trump, but just like most other people are suffering.
1: But you said parents are going to spend nearly $200 to buy supplies for their kids heading back to school this fall. 8% increase thanks to Trump's tariffs. And now, Mike, this dumb... Even the Wall Street Journal saying dumbest trade war ever with Canada. Things are only going to get worse between the retaliatory tariffs and the original tariff. I'm like, oh my God, inflation is going to get worse.
0: Well, let me ask you a question, Stephanie. What's a pretty important thing for kids to have when they're going to school?
1: School supplies, pencils.
0: Okay, pencil.
1: Yeah.
0: And where do pencils come from? The place where there's a lot of lumber. We get a lot of pencils from Canada right now. These tariffs are going to make that more expensive. And by the way, it's not just parents who are paying for the school supplies, because districts across the country are underfunded. The teachers are the ones who pay for the supplies for their kids, which is gross. There have been a lot of different events here in the city for people to make donations, but they shouldn't have to make donations. Like, we should be able to afford this stuff, and school districts should be providing it. And Donald Trump shouldn't make everything more expensive. And beyond, like, pencils and smaller stuff like that, the housing crisis in America is made worse by this fight with Canada because they can't build housing because they can't get access to the lumber they need to build the house. So it's bad policy. Like, forget, I know Donald Trump wants to bring manufacturing jobs back to the United States. Maybe he can do that. Maybe he can. I seriously doubt that he can. But this is crushing American families.
1: All of us childless losers here learn something from you every week. We're like, the kids still use pencils?
3: Yeah.
1: I thought they used those crazy computer things. Okay. What did Paula Poundstone call yesterday? Her flat thing?
3: The flat thing.
1: Like your phone?
3: Okay. The flat thing.
0: I love, by the way, I love Paula Poundstone.
1: Huh?
0: I love Paula Poundstone.
5: She's amazing.
1: Yeah, she calls her phone her flat thing.
3: The flat thing.
1: Bring mommy the flat thing.
0: She emailed me a response to one of my newsletters like a week and a half ago, and I lost my mind. I was like, oh, my God, wait, Paula Poundstone knows who I am.
1: Hilarious.
5: Yeah.
1: You said Trump is more unpopular now than Bush was after Hurricane Katrina. Wow, let that sink in. And he's, you know, currently ignoring Indiana being without power for 2 weeks to build his latest stupid helipad lawn. What? I mean, it's just, you could not write a scenario where somebody is more out of touch with what everyday Americans are going through. He's at, what, 31% in the latest poll?
0: Yeah, and I think it'll only get worse if the stock market tanks. Otherwise, he's probably bottomed out what's possible right now. But I want you to imagine that Gary, Indiana is not a small town. Okay, that's like I'm 20 miles away from Gary, Indiana right now. Not even. It would take me 45 minutes to get there because I'm in Chicago. But imagine that a Democratic state had a city that big that was without power for 2 weeks. And you would not hear the end of that on Fox News. Like, Fox News would be going, Democrats can't keep their power grid running. But in Texas, the electrical grid goes down if it gets too hot or too cold. Governor Abbott hasn't done anything about that. Ted Cruz and Ken Paxton haven't done anything about that. Yeah. That's why we're also going to win Texas in November, too. I think Tallarico's got a really great shot to win that thing. Like, people are tired of do-nothing, loser politicians that just serve corporate interests and have no new or fresh ideas to improve your life. So I feel bad for the people of Gary, Indiana. They don't deserve this.
1: Yeah.
0: I believe it's a minority. It's a minority-majority community, too.
1: Yes. You brought up the magic word, Natalie. We can't talk about Natalie.
0: Natalie!
1: You said the way in which White House staffers are leaking embarrassing Natalie Harp is incredible. People must hate her inside that building. And you also said a very low energy Trump said he's upset Caroline Leavitt loves her kids more than she loves him. Yeah, you've got to go full Natalie Harp with Trump or not at all. And the speculation is it's Caroline Leavitt that's leaking stuff because she got put on the decoy plane and Natalie didn't. It's hilarious if it wasn't so terrifying.
0: I don't know who's leaking it, but there's at least a couple of people who really hate Natalie Harp because, you know, John Ossoff said one pretty mild thing in a speech about how Trump wants to travel with Natalie instead of doing his job, and they should have just ignored that. And instead, we're in day nine of Natalie Gates. So the letters are embarrassing. Like, look, the way the Republicans have reacted to this has been, it's really unfortunate that the Democrats would attack this young female senator and suddenly they're all feminists. Hilarious to me. Natalie Harp is an adult. She's a 35-year-old woman. She's basically my age. She has complete and total control over the President of the United States information diet. She is his human printer. She puts all the good news in front of him. She runs his Twitter account. There's video of her being the one who concocts the tweets. She's the one who posted the racist AI meme of Obama and Barack and Michelle Obama as apes. Like, no sympathy.
1: Yeah.
0: No, nobody would bat an eye if we talked about Stephen Miller this way. Now, the fact that a lot of people think it might be some kind of affair is irrelevant to that. Her impact on the federal government is very, very strong.
1: It helps us further lose weight in addition to nothing being safe to eat, thinking about anyone having sex with Donald Trump. Finally, you said it'll take decades to fully understand the scale of corruption inside this administration. Isn't that the bitch of it, Mike? It's like we're so exhausted from talking about this for 10 years. We're going to be talking about this forever because it's new stuff. Even when he's gone is going to be revealed.
0: Well, what will be sad is that you and I and the people listening will remember and our fellow countrymen and women will want to move on. So they'll want to forget about it because that's the nature of American politics. People want to move on to the next thing. And I think people are hungry for whatever the next generation of American politics looks like. looks like. But I think in order for us to make sure this doesn't happen again, we need some like massive, almost Nuremberg style trials to like really get into the murder and the mayhem and the theft of this government. And we need to go get our money back. I want my money back.
5: Yeah,
0: and I think the average American should want their money back because you've had thousands of dollars taken away from you in tariffs. Donald Trump has taken bribes, outright bribes from foreign governments. They've made corrupt deals in the Middle East. We should be going out of our way to get our money back and giving it back to the American people.
1: Yep,
0: that's what it should be.
1: Speaking of Nuremberg, you know, my dad was a Nuremberg prosecutor, and Paula Poundstone looked at that picture yesterday and said, are you sure he's your father?
5: She did.
1: You don't look like him, but then again, you've had work done.
5: She also said you looked more like Goldwater.
1: Yeah. She's a delight. Okay. We have linked to all your stuff with endless urgency, as we do.
2: That's right.
0: Thank you.
1: Because we love you and adore you. We'll see you next week.
0: Love you, too. Bye.
1: Bye. Here he goes. He said he loves me.
2: Even the lovely and talented Mrs. Nellis would take issue with that.
1: Who cares about her? 52 minutes after the hour, this portion of the show brought to you by Cozy Earth. I'm a little overexcited about my new Cozy Earth. They're pink. Well, they're called Blossom Color, Jody, but they're short sleeve and lightweight, and they're amazing because it's so hot this week.
5: I know.
1: In LA. But, oh, my God, the colors. I love my – I have – of course, you have to have the basic black. Every lady has to have the basic black.
2: Yep.
1: I got olive color. I have lilac. 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
0: 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Mike Nellis posted, Trisha McLaughlin resigned from DHS after being caught lying about Trump's attacks on immigrants. She was very offended last night when I called her a liar on News Nation, saying I was engaging in character assassination. If only she had a character to assassinate, I might feel bad. We love you, Mike Nellis. See you tomorrow on the Stephanie Miller Show.
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3: Those of you who are hate listening, like, the rage, the anger has got to be exhausting. So I want you to also take care of yourselves. Maybe take a step back. 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I got called some more names today. I think they are getting a little bit tired. Maybe some of them are starting to have the fart around and find out effects.
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5: NBC News Radio, I'm Jim Forbes. President Trump is announcing what he calls, quote, the biggest oil deal in world history with Venezuela. In a Friday night Truth Social post, Trump says the U.S., quote, has secured majority U.S. control of more than 65 million barrels of proven oil reserves in Venezuela at no cost to the American taxpayer. Trump goes on to say the deal, quote, more than doubles American oil reserves, greatly increases our oil supply, and will substantially lower gas prices for all Americans. Search and rescue efforts are still ongoing in Nepal as the death toll from this week's catastrophic flooding has risen to over 700. Officials in the Himalayan country say over 2,500 people, including dozens of Americans and other foreigners, remain missing, and that the residents of an entire village that seems to have been washed away are in dire need of support. The flooding happened Wednesday when the collapse of a glacier sent a wall of water rushing through a mountain town near the Chinese border. Anne Hathaway is set to star alongside Tom Cruise in a Days of Thunder sequel. Rob Martier has the story.
6: Cruise made the announcement alongside Hathaway at Daytona International Speedway on Saturday, just before NASCAR held its final regular season event. He will reprise his role as driver Cole Trickle, and Hathaway will star as a race car team owner and engineer. The original film, released in 1990, made over $150 million at the box office. The Days of Thunder sequel will hit theaters on June 2nd, 2028. I'm Rob Martier.
5: And Michigan Democratic U.S. Senate nominee Abdul El-Sayed has apologized for comments following a March attack on a synagogue near Detroit. El-Sayed told the Michigan Democratic Jewish Caucus Saturday that he made a mistake by saying, quote, hurt people who hurt people, while discussing the attack on Temple Israel in West Bloomfield Township. I'm Jim Forbes.
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15: 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Now, Liberty Mutual leans to the left. And yes, they did donate $1.6 million to Democrats in 2024. That was only 64% of their donations. Progressive Insurance. Progressive does not give to politics, but some of their senior leaders do. And their senior leaders lean left. This has been WCPT telling you how you can shop Blue.
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0: Comedy legend Rosie O'Donnell. Oh, hey. Speaking of comedy legends, wait, I feel something in the air. I feel somebody, it's... Oh!

0: Wow. Thanks for coming up the cliff, Paula Poundstone.
1: Thanks for having me. You know, I was thinking on my way up the cliff, I was thinking about the last time I was here, Chris was sitting in the chair that Jody's sitting in now. Yes. And I noticed, you know, his finger was still messed
2: still
1: up.
2: Still like that. Yeah.
1: And he said, well, it'll require surgery. And I thought, why wouldn't you just go up the cliff and talk to Doc?
2: Yeah.
1: From the seven
0: from
1: dwarves.
0: The dwarves. Yeah,
1: you know,
0: sure.
1: He's...
0: Yeah.
1: I don't
0: think he does hand surgery.
1: Well, it's very specific.
0: Yeah, it's not a specialty. True. Okay.
1: So nice to be here.
0: Yeah, it's so nice to have. You could have gotten this nifty T-shirt. You were supposed to be at a Democratic.
1: I know.
0: Grassroots HQ grand opening with me, but your flight was delayed
1: from Philadelphia.
0: Oh,
1: I was in
0: Saskatchewan.
1: I was not yet liberated from the city of Liberty.
0: Okay.
1: I was connecting. I was Manchester, New Hampshire. To Philadelphia, and then it was supposed to be an hour and a half.
0: All right.
1: And it was 4 hours. Four-hour delay.
0: Yeah, you failed democracy.
1: Yeah. I felt terrible.
0: Yeah, you did.
1: I was doing that. You know, I told them ahead of time, I'd do my best, but...
0: Yeah.
1: You know.
0: So, like Melania, you did not have your...
2: Individual liberty.
0: From the Libertyville area.
1: I did not. Mm-hmm. I did not. You know what I had was my creative vision.
2: There you go. The best.
1: My creative vision.
0: What now?
1: Yeah, Melania has that creative vision. Remember when she made that speech to women after she made her documentary?
0: Mm-hmm. Right.
1: And, you know, she was trying to empower women with the strength. And now she's going to have a series.
0: Yes.
1: Because
0: you can't get enough of.
1: All those unanswered questions.
0: I hear you miss me. We're all like, no.
1: Yeah. No, you hear wrong.
0: Somebody, did you see on an overpass actually put, no, Melania, we did not miss you.
1: Oh, my gosh, that's so great. I want to drive under there. That's great.
0: They were fighting yesterday. You can tell because of the whole Natalie thing.
1: Oh, you know why? I'll tell you what. I have a device where I can hear.
0: Yeah.
3: Do you?
1: He asked her if he could keep Natalie. And she said, yes, but you have to feed her and walk her and clean up after her.
0: She doesn't take up much space. She just goes in the trunk. It's fine.
2: Yeah.
1: Yeah.
0: You know what I think? If she worked for Mitt Romney, if he were president, he'd just strap her to the roof, wouldn't he?
1: Yeah. Oh, yeah. That's, you know, that's the Republican way.
0: Yeah.
1: That's the, I think, you know, it's all this stuff about the bunker and the ballroom and the Huda and the Hada. You know, they've had a bunker for a long time. Mm-hmm. It's probably plenty bunker enough. We didn't know what all was down there. He's not just going to he's using it because he's not going to leave.
2: Right.
0: Right.
1: And what, is he going to live down there like the guy in Parasite?
0: Has someone told Natalie that makes her the Ava Braun?
1: She'll be down there. She'll be down there.
2: Oh, yeah.
1: But I'll bet you there's a tunnel system out of there.
0: Oh.
1: So that's what and that's the part they're not
0: going to do. Do you think like, we're going to eventually pull him out of a dirt hole? Like Saddam?
1: I want it to be like a Gaddafi. I want it to be the cement pipe.
2: Oh, yeah.
1: And
2: I
1: they pull
2: that.
1: Him out of there.
0: All right. Since there's more girls in here than usual, let's gossip. Herc says, I heard it was Caroline Leavitt who's behind the leaks because she's angry about being left for dead on the plane.
1: Oh, I heard she was not on the...
0: She was on the decoy plane. She was mad about Natalie getting on the diaper lady, getting on the safe plane.
1: I heard that she was not on the decoy plane.
0: Who?
1: That she wasn't on either.
0: Oh,
1: but
0: What do you know, Paula Poundstone?
1: I don't know, but that's what I heard. And I think I looked it up, and it said that she was not on the decoy plane.
0: You know, we've been talking about this all morning. Conservative CEO Amy Robbins, I don't know who she is, stunned CNN's Abby Fellow by declaring that Natalie Harp should be a poster child for a feminist.
1: Oh, yeah.
0: Said, Haberman said, according to people we've spoken to in the president's world over several years now, she doesn't really do much outside of work. She works constantly for him. That's something he has a huge amount of value in. I described her the other day, you know, as a binky, for lack of a better way. Isn't that basically the feminist dream is to
2: have to be
0: a man's binky?
1: Oh, yeah. This is the suffragettes carried. A lot of people don't realize that they carried signs that said Binky.
0: Binky.
1: Yeah.
0: Future Binky.
1: Yeah. And remember when they were imprisoned and force-fed?
2: Mm-hmm.
1: They did it so that a person like Natalie
0: Yes, whoever this lady was, the Natalie Harp should be the poster child for modern day feminists. She's a hard worker. She's resourceful. Yeah. I mean, if she can't go, she gets in the trunk. If he leaves her behind in the golf cart, she runs after him.
1: Yeah.
0: That's not too crazy.
1: Resourceful. Plus, sometimes she's talked him into going on a buckboard and just pulled it. So really resourceful, you know.
0: So Abby Phillips said, hold on, I'm sorry, not sleeping, not eating, writing unhealthy sounding notes to your boss, never doing anything outside of work. Sounds like honestly something somebody that needs an intervention, people love her and care about her, should probably ask her how she's doing. She said, Adam Mockler said, this is not a case of a close inner circle like you applied. This is definitely not a case of feminism. It's kind of sad. It made me sad reading these letters, and she seems to have a unique attachment to Donald Trump. Feminism is not giving away your entire life to write sappy messages saying they're sorry 100 times or acting like you have Stockholm syndrome for some reason. Feminism is fighting for your own equality, pushing women to have equal rights. Adam Mockler is going to join us in studio, I believe, next week, but
1: he's going to sit in this chair here?
0: Yes, yes, in
1: and
0: that
1: he
0: chair.
1: He is not.
0: Yes.
1: I'm not leaving this chair.
0: So then he said, can you admit this is at least, you can at least admit this is a weird situation. So the lady said, I admit it is odd.
2: Yeah, no kidding.
0: It's. Did you read these love letters?
1: Yeah, I was moved by them. You know what? It sounds a little OCD to me, honestly.
0: Yeah.
1: And it also sounds like there's a part of her, maybe a leg, that wants him to feel sorry for her.
2: Yeah,
1: like she wants him to go. What do you mean you didn't eat? You
0: know, yeah,
1: let me get
0: well, like
1: you
0: he
1: a,
0: cares. Like he gives
1: a sandwich.
0: About
1: well, that's
0: anybody.
1: The thing. I don't think she's aware that that's not a possible.
0: Right.
1: You know, it's a little bit. She's asking for peaches in a hardware store.
0: Yeah, and he doesn't read like national security briefings. Do you really think he wrote like read like a single spaced? How many pages was it?
2: Oh, it's Jody, so long.
1: Like, a really
2: oh, God,
1: long
2: I really,
1: letter from her.
2: And I'm really sorry, but like Margo said, that we couldn't go in the car since I walked out of court. I'm really sorry. I don't embarrass you in any way. I love you so much. You're all that matters to me. Like.
0: Reddit? No.
1: I think there's any number of men out there right now that would like to headhunt her,
0: yeah.
1: Right, that are going to call and see if they get her to come work for them.
0: Right.
1: I think it's appealing to a lot of people.
0: Yeah.
1: Not, you know, not to me personally.
0: Yeah.
1: I mean, I have an assistant, Wendell, but he doesn't.
0: I mean, you know. Leave me little notes whenever you're here, but they're just weird mostly. They're not really loving. They're just kind of.
1: Yeah. It's
0: random,
1: a lot of legal stuff.
0: Yeah. A lot of legalese.
1: Yeah.
0: You'll have to wade through.
1: Yeah. A lot of, you know,
0: I'm like,
1: threats.
0: Jody, is this a threat? What do you think?
1: Yeah. Well, she would know because of the background.
2: Yeah. Law and Order background.
0: Sure.
2: Yeah.
0: Yes.
2: Yeah.
0: Yes.
1: You know, my favorite is the Law and Order SUV series where the crimes take place in the sports utility vehicle, which you would think wasn't a big enough lane,
2: right?
1: But
2: yeah.
1: They are able to, you know, get blood from a stone.
0: Yeah, I don't think
1: that.
0: It's SUV. Yeah. I think it's SVU. It's,
2: no, there is an SUV.
0: Oh, there's also an SUV.
1: Yeah,
2: uh-huh.
1: Yeah, apparently you have better things to do than watch that in the middle
0: of the night. I guess
1: so. Yeah. Yeah.
0: Just special victims unit. I think.
1: No,
2: no.
1: Right.
2: Sports utility vehicle.
1: Yeah, what's the matter with you?
0: I don't know.
1: Yeah.
0: Okay.
1: I'm surprised because you seem like the kind of gal who would know from a sports utility vehicle.
0: You are a lover of animals and also of kindness. And it's Jazzy said, imagine thinking the greatest country in the world slaughtering wild horses, using electric shock gloves on its citizens, and contaminating its food supply with bacteria and foreign objects. MAGA, am I right?
1: Yeah.
0: Yeah.
1: This is what MAGA's all made of. They also... they sometimes will go to a pet store and just rip bunnies out of children's hands.
0: Do they?
1: Yeah.
0: Yeah.
1: Yeah. Uh-huh. Yeah. I'll tell you, the shock gloves. It's a company in Kentucky.
0: Yeah, this Nellie Harp thing's going to end with a boiled bunny. You just know it is.
1: Oh, yeah.
2: Oh, yeah.
1: Is that from a movie or something? Oh, is it?
0: Never mind.
1: What movie?
0: Spencer says Trump just bankrupted every single cattle rancher in the country with a single Truth Social post. 92% of cattle ranchers voted for him. Do you think they're going to get it finally by these midterms? Like, he just is like, no, I'm going to buy beef from Argentina. I'm not going to inspect it. Eat up. Like, so that's bam for our cattle ranchers, right?
1: I am enjoying the weight loss.
0: I know. There's literally nothing
1: else.
0: I'm
1: never sure. Honestly, every now and then I think, my gosh, I must have eaten like that. But I'm not sure. This is not just from watching Trump. Because I watch a lot of Trump.
0: Yeah.
1: And I think that also can cause, you know,
0: weight loss.
1: Irritable bowel syndrome.
0: Yes, absolutely. Thank you, Paula, for that observation.
1: Yeah.
0: All right. I can't, because I'm feeling gossipy because there's so many girls here. Lynn says, here's my theory about the Natalie Harp leaks. She didn't actually hand him the letters. She put them on his desk or somewhere she thought that he would find them. But since he doesn't read and is busy with renovations instead of being president, he didn't find the letters, but someone else did. They were freaked out by it, decided to start documenting this weird, and that's who's behind the leaks. So much intrigue.
1: Mm-hmm. Yeah, yeah. That sounds very possible.
0: It does. Yeah.
1: Yeah, I would think, though, that she would make the handoff somehow. I would think, you know, because she's a little needy.
2: She is.
1: Yeah, so I would think that she would make certain that these, you know, got to him.
0: Yeah, like you would have, like, a love note to a kid in school to Harry.
1: I don't think I ever wrote
0: Check the box if you like me, too.
1: I don't think I ever wrote a love note to a kid in school.
0: Maybe on a cootie catcher?
1: I don't think so. You know, in the sixth grade, you know, I went out with Rob Summers.
0: Did you?
1: Yeah. How'd but it, there was no love. I mean, I just bullied him into it. It was a love note. I think I used to threaten him. And, when you say went out, which I do, I say went out. But the truth is, I grew up in a small town.
0: Yeah.
1: And there was no, like, public transportation.
0: Right.
1: And I was in the sixth grade.
0: Yeah.
1: It's not like Rob and I ever went anywhere together or did anything together. It was more just a label.
0: Right. What did you bully him into doing? Like, writing?
1: Say that we were going out. Oh. That was the whole thing.
0: It was like sexual harassment, but there was no real...
1: No, there was nothing.
0: Yeah.
1: Oh. Although, at the sixth grade, like, end-of-year party... our class went to a swimming hole somewhere, and Rob and I swam together.
0: Did you?
1: Yeah.
0: Naked?
1: No.
0: Okay.
1: Just we swam.
0: I'm just asking questions.
1: We swim naked.
0: What small town did you grow up in?
1: Sudbury, Massachusetts. The beautiful town.
0: Oh, Sudbury. Sure. I did a Sudbury swimming hole. Everyone knows that.
1: Yeah. No, the swimming hole was in a different town altogether. We took the bus, the field trip bus.
0: Yeah.
1: And we weren't allowed to bring any cans of sodas, because remember why they told you couldn't have cans of sodas? Because they could, if they rolled forward on the bus, they could get under the brake.
0: Oh, yeah.
1: Yeah.
0: Right.
1: Remember
0: you'd
1: that
0: all explanation? You'd all die. Yeah.
1: Yeah. I wouldn't be able to hit the brake.
0: Trying to picture a sixth grade Paula Poundstone just at the Sudbury swimming hole.
1: Yeah.
0: Hey, Rob, dive right in. The water's fine.
1: No, I think we went to Duxbury.
0: Oh.
1: I think it was Duxbury where we went. Because it was a field trip. You don't go to your same town on a field trip, for God's sakes.
0: Okay, Paula, did you know that we have the RFK, because sometimes we can't really write the comedy that this is RFK Jr. Talking his quackery about autism and vaccines.
3: Child,
0: his phone actually quacks.
1: Here we go. Oh, right.
3: Child, neurotypical children, we have responsibility to do better. What an autistic story.
0: Come on. You can't write that.
1: It's like him saying neurotypical children.
0: Uh-huh.
1: As if he sounds like he's in he's talking about, you know, kids with challenges, and it's a voice of someone with a challenge.
0: Saying, it's made my Katharine Hepburn impression newly relevant.
1: I'm loving it, by the way.
0: You.
1: I've heard it.
0: Yeah.
1: It is.
0: Yeah.
1: It's him. Mm-hmm. It's definitely him.
0: Yeah.
1: You know, he wasn't always like this.
0: No, he was not.
1: I mean, I think by the time he was asking you to Falcon, he was probably like this. But years ago, there used to be a Falcon that would ask other Falcons if they wanted to go RFK Jr.ing.
0: You know, it's very hard to put in breaks when Paula Poundstone's here, because she's just...
1: Is there a break? Are we
0: you're a human
1: a break?
0: Run-on sentence, and I don't want to interrupt you, but we will be back into Paula's stream of consciousness right after this.
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0: Well, if you are a homeowner in America, you need to listen to this. 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

0: 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Just a girl. She's just a girl.
1: The girl you want. What?
2: Yeah.
0: Steffi.
2: Right. 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
2: Thank you.
1: Do you mind if I mention that this weekend, on Friday, August 27th, I'm going to be in Wilmington, North Carolina, and on Saturday, August 28th, I'm going to be in Raleigh, North Carolina. And wait a minute, on Friday, September 25th, I'm going to be in Munn Hall, Pennsylvania.
2: Yeah, yeah, yeah.
1: You like so many
2: of us. Better make it back for my birthday party is all I'm saying.
1: Yeah.
2: Don't mess with me, Munn Hall.
1: I'm going to try hard not to miss your birthday.
2: Thank you.
1: You know.
2: Okay. That's kind of a pathetic little scrap of paper you got there.
1: I brought a pathetic little scrap of paper. I was on my way out of the house, and I thought, you know, I should write it down. I'll never remember. You know, people say to me all the time, they go, you know, where were you this weekend? And I'm like,
2: You can do like a little post-it now for groceries because A, nothing's safe to eat, and B, you can't afford anything anyway. So,
1: no. Yeah. You know what? I just made a pot of beans the other day.
2: And, did you?
1: That's what I enjoy. I live
2: They're
1: on
2: the musical
1: beans.
2: Fruit.
1: They say so. I, you know, that's not my reaction. But
2: what was your cat's reaction?
1: My cats don't eat beans. Oh. Although I have a cat. You know what?
3: One of the vandals,
1: Lawson, eats any kind of greens.
2: Wow.
1: If you're trying to make like a little salad or something, he's right up there trying to have an avocado.
2: Weird.
1: Yeah. One day I slice an avocado in half. I look away for a second and it's gone. And I see him just running through the house, half an avocado in his
2: mouth. Why do you think cat burglar came from?
1: Yeah. He would love it in your backyard because I know that's where that's where Chris did his harvesting that made him able to get
3: His COVID shot early.
1: Exactly.
2: Joe says, if you're wondering why every food under the sun is being recalled, this post from last year should clue you in. It's also worth noting destabilizing the food supply is literally in Project 2025. You know, the step-by-step guide to Christo fascism that we were told we were being hysterical over. And he just retweeted breaking. The FDA is planning to end most of its routine food safety inspections, according to CBS News.
1: Apparently a lot of groups are being recorded.

0: called.
1: Are they?
0: Because
1: they're not an actual fruit. You know that?
0: No,
1: because crunch berries are not fruit.
0: And the blueberries, yeah.
1: The blueberries are also not fruit.
0: No, they are.
1: Okay.
0: And that's why they were called, because fruits. You know what? I'll tell you something. I've been a big junk food eater forever.
1: Yes.
0: And I am vindicated.
1: Yeah.
0: You know, it's so much better to have chemicals.
1: Well, but there are some processed foods that we can't eat now, too.
0: What?
1: There's some stuff that's like pre-made. There's some sourdough bread had glass in it.
2: Oh, glass in it. Metal. No, that was metal.
1: Oh, that was metal shards.
2: Yeah, it was glass. Was metal popsicles.
1: You know, popsicles have.
2: Yeah.
0: It depends what recipe you use.
2: Yeah,
0: I had my great aunt Gertrude always put metal shards in her sourdough.
2: Crunchy. Yeah. Good roughage. Now you mentioned the Grand Prix. It was Grand Prix. It's Grand Prix.
0: Trump doesn't know that.
2: That's okay.
0: Yeah.
2: Amber says, Trump's first ever IndyCar race through the National Mall kicked off to instant mockery. D.C. residents joke they've personally driven faster through the city on a normal day. The track was called very bumpy. The crowd wasn't packed. And people who did show up couldn't even see over the trees. Another Trump flop. Mm-hmm. Oh, and also taxpayer funded. And then the flyovers also taxpayer funded. And people in Indiana haven't had power for a week.
0: They flew over his Qatari bribe plane. Did a flyover after their ceremonial circle.
2: Okay.
0: And he wasn't on that plane, which means it was a decoy plane.
2: Okay. More Paula Poundstone next.
3: You deserve more than yelling at your phone alone. I'm Patty Vasquez, comedian, policy nerd, and the friend who actually did the reading. On Driving It Home, we break down what's really going on, figure out what to do about it, and yeah, we laugh because what else are we going to do? I've done the homework, and I'll let you cheat off my paper, because here's the deal. They want you confused, exhausted, and too tired to care. We're not going to do that. We're sharp, funny, and not backing down. That's the resist and persist energy.
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10: Oh, we're getting killed.
11: Yeah.
10: How come?
11: Kicked off the team. Didn't seem to tell you. Kyle, some other kids got caught drinking beer in the park a couple of nights ago.
10: Really?
11: Yeah. Zero tolerance. He's out for the season.
10: Well, and it's the first offense, right?
11: That we know of. For that matter, he knew not to drink. I made it clear to Matt, that's what we expect from him. What have you said to him?
10: Nothing really. You know, a lot of kids try it, so.
11: A lot of kids don't try it too. I'm not saying that Matt's gonna be this perfect kid, but if I don't tell him what we expect and why he shouldn't drink, how's he gonna know?
10: You think kids that age really listen?
11: They never admit it, Bill, but they hear more than you think.
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0: why are Republicans so interested in Bill Hillary Clinton? It's because they're trying to distract from the fact that Donald Trump is in the Epstein files thousands and thousands of times. In those files, there's highly disturbing allegations of Donald Trump raping children, of Donald Trump threatening to kill children. So I encourage your press to go look at these allegations. And I'm highly disturbed that Deputy Attorney General Todd Blanche just got the law wrong. Yesterday, he said, essentially, that it is not a crime to party with Jeffrey Epstein.
1: Really?
0: Well, that's actually not correct. If Jeffrey Epstein was human trafficking minors for these sex parties, and you show up and patronize the establishment at that party, yes, you're guilty, because patronizing is part of the law, the federal sex trafficking law. So
1: thank you. Thank you, Ted Lieu, who I got to hang out with yesterday at Grassroots Dems HQ.
2: Oh, it's a thing that I couldn't
1: the
2: make
1: thing,
2: it to. Damn
1: your flight
2: it.
1: Was delayed, I know.
2: Oh, and you talked to Ted Lieu?
1: I know. I love that this clip was circling again this weekend for some reason, and someone else posted it and said, hey, look, here's one brave man standing up in front of the media and publicly stating the President of the United States has allegedly raped children and has mentioned thousands of times in the Epstein file. Maybe American law enforcement should look into this. Well, it's Trump's law enforcement, so they're not going to look into it. But the media could do a much better job. They've just this can't be just another news cycle, right?
3: No, it can't be. But it has been.
1: Mm-hmm. Yeah.
3: No, the media, I think safe to say, is not doing a great job.
1: We were saying how much is falling to, like, state and local and individuals like Katie Fang, where we're like, oh, my God, like, we're all, you know, there used to be systems in place. Like, we were just talking, where was it, Jody, in is it Colorado, where they are making a safe space for the wild horses? You know, like, it's just.
3: Oh, wow.
1: Yeah.
3: It's an apartment, but still.
2: Yeah.
3: I think.
1: No, it's not an apartment. It's acres and millions
3: of
1: acres.
3: It's not a studio. I mean, it's not a studio apartment.
1: It is not. They are not putting wild horses in a studio apartment.
3: They got a hot plate in there.
2: It could be the Spelling's old place.
3: Yeah. Yeah. It's a good idea. Yeah. But they got, you know, they got a hot plate so they can make their own food and stuff.
1: Yes.
3: I'm not sure about it.
1: They're not making horses.
3: Yeah. No, okay. They are. I saw a horse with a spatula when I drove
1: by. No, you did not.
3: I did.
1: No, you did not.
3: I don't know where I went.
1: Mike in Chicago. You're on with Paula Poundstone. Good luck. Good luck to you.
4: Hey, Mike. So the most recent breaking news is as of January 1st, 2027, there will be a 50% tariff on all Canadian cars, automotive parts, and steel.
2: Great.
4: That was just breaking news about the half hour.
3: Oh, wow.
2: Great.
1: Yeah. Guess who pays the tariffs on, you know, the Canadian tariffs we slapped on? We do. Guess who pays the retaliatory tariffs that Canada just slapped on us? We do. I mean, someone posted, PM Mark Carney revealed the last-minute U.S. demands that killed the U.S. trade deal. They included restrictions on Canadian auto exports. They tried to limit who Canada can deal with in the future, but the final straw was taking away protections for Canadian language and culture. Unacceptable, Carney said, completely unacceptable for every Canadian. I mean, they're the nicest people in the world. How do you piss Canada off to this degree?
3: Yeah. Well, I think he's made Switzerland mad, too.
2: Yeah, I think so.
1: They're no longer neutral.
3: Not an easy thing. To do. He's got Girl Scouts coming after him with sharpened cookies.
1: Sugar cookies are extra sharp.
3: I love sugar cookies.
1: Yeah, sharp.
3: The fertilizer. We get a lot of our fertilizer from Canada.
1: Yes. Mm-hmm.
3: And that's not an issue because we have Trump.
1: Yeah.
3: So if he keeps talking, we certainly don't need any other fertilizer.
1: That was a poo joke from Paula Poundstone.
3: It was.
1: Because that's how highbrow we work around here. Hey, Jody.
2: Uh-oh.
1: Who said, I think Trump
3: is so nervous.
1: I think Trump, well, there's extra pressure because you're here just staring a hole into her soul. I think Trump is a Russian asset. If you look at Trump's behavior and policy, he always gives Putin a soft time. Everything he does seems to benefit Putin, either consciously or unconsciously. Trump is Putin's greatest asset in the world. Who said that?
2: Daffy Duck.
1: No, that was Christopher Steele of the Steele dossier.
3: Mm-hmm. Oh,
1: can we please get, haven't we been through enough? Can't we at least get the PP tape? There's got to be a PP tape.
3: Oh, there is. There's no doubt in my mind there is. And if there isn't, I will make one. Russia is helping Iran.
1: Mm-hmm.
3: I think China's helping Iran.
1: Kill us. Mm-hmm. Correct.
3: Yeah, exactly. Yeah. Mm-hmm. And then Russia's fighting Ukraine, which we were supposed to be helping.
1: Right.
3: And then North Korea is fighting Ukraine.
1: Yeah. You are the finest geopolitical comedian of our time.
3: Well, I'm not that informed on international.
5: Okay. So you can't be senator.
3: I can be because I'm very honest.
1: So many reasons you can't be senator.
3: No, so long as you're just upfront that you're an idiot.
5: Right.
3: You are in. It's the important thing is just being honest. Sure. There's a lot that I don't know.
5: These
3: vote for me.
1: You're running on the Darlene Graham platform.
3: Uh-huh.
1: Not my bag. My thing. Nothing. Nothing's my thing.
3: When he campaigned for her, he said, he thought her response was very honest.
1: Yeah.
3: And so he's really taken with how little she knows.
1: Yeah.
3: That's fantastic.
1: He'd be a better senator than Mitch McConnell. I mean,
3: well,
1: even before he was.
3: Well, Chuck Grassley's dead, and that hasn't stopped him. So
5: yeah, he's still in.
3: Yeah.
5: Oh, and it's Jack Schlossberg.
6: Jack
5: Kennedy.
3: Yeah. It's Jack Schlossberg.
1: Thank you.
3: Who's Jack Schlossberg?
1: He's Schlossberg. The hot Edie. Kennedy.
5: He's a hottie.
3: They're all hot, except for RFK Jr.
1: Yeah.
3: How
1: dare you? You have a great big chip on your shoulder, and it's very unattractive.
3: We got the one stupid, ugly Kennedy. How is that possible? There were no others, except for from the Louisiana brand.
1: This is an actual transcript from yesterday. Kristen Welker, Susan Collins says Trump's Canada tariffs will increase costs on American families. Is she right? Tim Scott, let's look back at Joe Biden. Welker, wait. President Trump has been in office for 2 years. Inflation was at 3% when Biden left office. It's 3.5% now. Scott, Joe Biden, Welker, the Biden administration is over. That's literally all they've got on every single show yesterday.
3: Biden. That's 70s song.
1: Okay, fine. Kevin in D.C., you're on with Paula Poundstone.
7: Well, good morning, everybody.
1: Good morning.
3: Hey, Kevin.
7: I was just, what's up? And I was just thinking when you played an RFK clip a few minutes ago, to think that I actually thought it was an honor when I would semi-regularly call the Ring of Fire show. Gag. But
1: I was on the Ring of Fire show.
3: What was the Ring of Fire show?
1: That was his show. I was on that show a couple of times.
3: The cooking show?
1: No.
3: He has a cooking show.
7: No.
1: It was,
3: A lot of horse on air.
5: It was on Air America. Yes, they do.
1: It was him and a couple other guys.
3: And
1: go ahead.
3: It was a cooking show?
1: No. Yeah. Go ahead, Kevin.
7: Well, I was wondering, is America great yet? In addition to the things you said, did you know, according to the CDC, I don't know if you already said that, that there have been rise in my old bugaboo, COVID? Mm-hmm. I just literally, you can see pictures of me with the various moves. I have finally just about taken off the mask, gotten over my anxiety, and of course it's gone back on. But besides that, it's all the foods that are recalled, it's the war, and all because multi-millions of Americans couldn't vote for not even a white woman, mm-hmm. but couldn't vote for a black woman or a white woman. So now we have to live this Twilight Zone existence. So I hope, again, it seems country has to get a foot firmly up their backside before they get the Democrats to fix it. I hope we're in for that round once again, but only this time they don't go back to the Republican thing ever. How many times do you have to get bang your head on the wall before you get it?
5: Yeah, Paul, how many times?
3: No, we're roaring through. You know what? November 3rd is coming. We still won't have a veto-proof majority, but we're taking the House and the Senate. You know why we're taking the House and the Senate?
1: Why, Paula Poundstone?
3: Because I've been making this series of videos, on YouTube and the like, counting down to November 3rd and giving people something they can do every day to help save our democracy. But one of the things I do is I add a pogo on my pogo stick every day.
1: That's true.
3: And I can't do it beyond November 3rd.
1: Okay.
3: So that's why we're taking.
1: Mommy's joints are old. Please do the right thing. She cannot pogo any longer for America. Okay. You know what I realize you and Bobby Kennedy have in common is,
3: Falcons.
1: Basic weirdness that because he brings his sauerkraut with him to restaurants.
3: Oh, yeah, he brings his BYO.
1: Yeah, but you bring your own, like, when you come to my parties, you bring your own beverages, which I don't know why you think I don't have.
3: It's a Diet
1: soda.
3: Pepsi. I don't think you have Diet Pepsi. You have some sort of organic. What do you drink?
1: No, Paula Poundstone, when she comes to your party, she brings a backpack of her own stuff. I'm just telling you.
3: I don't like to.
1: Bring sauerkraut.
3: Yeah, well, no, I really bring the backpack because I go in your bathroom and I take those
8: paper towel things. That you I love those. The floral ones that are folded.
1: I wonder why I go through those.
8: I love those. They're so nice.
1: Huh.
8: Yeah. Yeah, and there, you know, I changed the paint in my bathroom to go with whatever you're using.
1: Okay. All right. Okay,
8: nothing. I thought I was going to take something, and then I didn't.
1: Okay.
8: Yeah, but it was nice to talk to Kevin. I have never spoken to Kevin from D.C. before.
1: Yeah.
8: I wonder, you know, he's in D.C., right? We should have asked him about the Grand Prix, how that went.
1: It's free.
8: It's not a Pricks.
1: All right.
8: Trump doesn't.
1: You know, talking to you, it's like, you know, when you're about to pass someone, you're like, no, I'll go right. No, you go right. Okay, all right. Yeah. And then we just smash into each other.
8: Yeah.
1: No, okay.
8: Yeah. It's funny because we were talking about the fact that a lot of the guests on your show are via Zoom and there's that delay.
1: Yeah.
8: And so sometimes it's hard to coordinate talking, but it's like that with me
1: just
8: in person.
1: Your essential weirdness, sort of.
8: I have a hard time not talking.
1: Yeah. I understand.
8: That's been an issue.
1: All right.
8: I'm a compulsive talker.
1: Okay.
8: Here's like other people are talking and then I start talking.
5: She doesn't interrupt at all, though.
8: No.
5: Never.
8: Oh, no.
1: It's nobody listens to you anyway.
8: Nobody does. Nobody listens to Holocaust. And that's wise.
1: Okay, here's another transcript. Trump. We'll buy Argentinian beef. Reporter. What about U.S. farmers who are suffering? Trump. Argentina's fighting for its life. Do you understand me? They're dying. He says this as 77 American cattle ranch producers are going out of business in the U.S. Per day.
8: Wow.
1: I feel like his midterm message is basically you to everybody, right? Like, gas prices, I'm not going to apologize. I'm going to pay a little bit more.
8: You know, I've long thought this, and I may have said it before. When my son was in the fourth grade, there was this, or was it the fifth? I can't remember.
1: Who can
8: but
1: say?
8: There's this trip.
1: Or was it sixth
8: kids,
1: grade where you were? It was college.
8: Come to think of it, it was college. Mm-hmm. There was this trip that the either fourth or fifth graders took. Overnight at some camp somewhere. By the way, I think it was too young for them to be doing that, but that's what they did. And, it was sort of a rite of passage, blah, blah, blah, at the school. So it was my son's year to do that. And I kept using it as a cudgel. Like if he wasn't behaving, I'd go, well, I don't see how I can pay for the trip if you're not going to do the blah, blah, blah. Right.
1: Wow, yeah.
8: And it would make him behave worse.
1: It was extortion. Extortion, blackmail.
8: But it took me longest time to realize he got worse and worse every time I tried that trick.
1: Yeah.
8: And then it dawned on me, he didn't want to go. And there was a personal reason why he didn't want to go, and I did figure it out. But I think Trump has zero desire to be president. I mean, he wants to keep his ass out of jail.
1: Right.
8: But I don't think he wants to be president. I don't think he ever has wanted to be president. And so he just keeps getting worse.
1: It's hard to imagine him doing a more spectacularly bad job, even if he was not trying. We were talking to Mayor Bass about even conservatives fuming as U.S. debt officially hits over $40 trillion. Meanwhile, Gavin Newsom has now officially eliminated California's budget deficit. This comes as Trump adds $2.4 trillion to the national debt just in this little period.
8: Well, I'm sure they took in a lot of money at the Grand Prix.
1: It's pre.
8: It's not. Prix. P-R-I-X. 40. A lot of Americans don't know that.
1: 47 minutes after the hour, we will survive one more segment with Paula Poundstone next.
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0: All right. In case you're wondering, what are the commercial breaks like with Paula Poundstone? She looked at the Goldwater Miller poster behind my back and said, are you sure that's your father? That's...
1: I think there was some hijinks during the earlier years.
0: CeCe Goldwater and I look a lot alike, so there may have been some commingling in the Goldwater-Miller campaign.
1: I'm looking at your, you look more like Goldwater. So
0: I don't look that much like my dad, but then you realize I had work done.
1: Well, okay. And apparently your dad didn't keep up. He could have had work done to match you, but he chose not to.
0: Right. Yeah. That campaign might have gone differently.
1: Yeah.
0: As many people have said, because I was an odd-looking child,
1: I've heard you say so. Yeah,
0: he was holding me in the official campaign photo, and had they dubbed in a sack of potatoes, they might have at least carried out.
1: That's not true.
0: That is true.
1: No. If he knew he had an odd-looking child, he wouldn't have even run.
0: If they had campaign consultants back then, they would have gone, just say you lost that youngest one in a wood chipper accident or something. Bring her out.
1: I don't think that's true at all. Say, Trump says he's going to visit with Kim Jong-un.
0: Yes.
1: What did he say, this year?
0: Yes.
1: You know what I think?
0: He's his Natalie Harp, isn't he?
2: Mm-hmm.
0: He's Kim Jong-un's Natalie Harp.
1: Oh, yeah. No, what I think, and of course it's not good news necessarily, but one of the, the silver linings is apparently... they're getting together to rehearse for a new production of Grease.
0: Are they?
1: Yeah. And Trump will be in the Olivia Newton-John role of Sandy.
0: Really?
1: And Kim Jong-un will be Dean.
0: He's the one that he wants.
1: Exactly.
0: Right.
1: Yeah.
0: Okay. So I know you're...
1: you would go to that, wouldn't you?
0: Yes.
1: Yeah. I think we all would.
0: I know you're excited about...
1: I think Hopelessly Devoted to You is going to be phenomenal.
0: I know you're excited about all of us slimming down on Trump's new diet plan.
1: Yeah, I am.
0: Joe says, the weirdest thing about American food turning into dangerous poison in front of our eyes, salmonella here, E. coli there, steel shavings and some bread over there, killer blueberries in the freezer, et cetera, is that no one in government is even pretending to care, and no one in the media seems to think it's especially interesting. Is that or is it just me? No, once again, it's the media. I used to say, remember the thing on local news? Something in your refrigerator could kill you, film at 11. And then they'd make you wait because you might kill yourself in the meantime, depending on what snack you picked before 11.
1: Well, they have new refrigerators now, smart refrigerators, they're called.
0: Uh-huh.
1: And
0: are they
1: if you reach for one of the tainted foods, it goes, and that's going to be helpful. I think
2: very smart.
0: You're putting out massive disinformation. It's going to kill people.
1: Your
0: smart refrigerator cannot tell you which food is tainted. This is why nobody listens to Paula Poundstone.
1: Yeah, no. Even for the horses living in the apartment there in Colorado.
0: Right. They don't live in an apartment.
1: They reach for the bad Argentinian beef.
0: Heather says, the beef Trump is importing is from Argentina. Are you telling me that China returned it for being contaminated and banned antibiotics, and Trump thought it would be a good idea to feed it to Americans and label it a sweet deal?
1: Yes, that's what... Absolutely.
0: It's the end of the deal.
1: You know what I would love to see? I would love to see RFK Jr. and Trump on a show, right? Because they both are, long for shows. On a show where they each eat, food.
0: Yeah.
1: And you have the excitement of, is it the one that's...
0: Is it the poison
1: food? Right,
0: exactly. That'd be fun.
1: It's time for blueberries.
0: Right.
1: That sort of thing.
0: Right. It's like Russian roulette, but with poison food.
1: RFK Jr. said on his cooking show, he said that he'll eat anything and he has no gag reflex.
0: Yes, he did say that.
1: A lot of us thought we didn't have
0: very
1: a gag reflex until we heard him talk. And now
0: it's very exciting to many men in West Hollywood.
1: Because
0: jeans.
1: Mm-hmm. Yeah.
0: Where do you fall on the Joe Rogan or not scale? Jeannie says, Joe Rogan recently told millions of his podcast listeners that Biden, quote, pardoned more people than anyone ever by far by like a giant jump.
2: No.
0: The actual numbers, Biden 80, Trump both terms 2,000 plus. So, because I get that Joe Rogan says something anti-Trump and we're all like, oh, yay. And then the next day, right? Is back
1: he has a problem with numbers.
0: Yeah.
1: I tried the other day, I was using my flat thing. The calculator on my flat thing.
0: What's your flat? Your phone?
1: Yeah. And I typed in and I typed in 40 trillion. It can't even display when the phone is held vertically. It can't even display the number of our debt. And I, you know, part of that debt is me. And so
0: find your phone, or do you just have to yell to your kids, like, find Grammy's flat thing? And then they go, oh, the phone.
1: Oh, no, everybody knows the flat thing. It's a flat thing.
2: You don't call yours that.
0: Well, what if they bring you your waffle iron or your, flat iron?
1: No, for
0: your
1: would only bring me my waffle iron if I was trying to listen to your show, because I listen off of electronics, which is why, see these squares burned on my face?
0: Yes.
1: Yeah, that was from listening on Friday. It was a good show, and I think it was well worth it.
0: It's worth it just for Frangela, isn't it?
1: I love Frangela.
0: Well, losing several layers of epidermis.
1: I get the feeling that they don't really like me, but I love them anyway. No, I'm telling you.
0: True.
1: No, there's been a vibe.
0: No.
1: Yeah.
0: No.
1: And I've left.
0: No, you have, like, people just, like, cock their head. There's just an oddness. It's not dislike. It's just, that's curious.
1: Yeah. Oh, you think?
0: Yeah. PaulaPoundstone.com.
1: It's him waving his finger in the air like that?
0: Yeah, we're done.
1: Which means
0: we
1: really
0: love you.
1: Enjoy your work. Keep going.
3: What is that?
4: Oh, that? It's my time machine.
3: Does it work?
4: Sure. Just hit this button.
3: Whoa, dinosaurs. Cool.
4: Or we can go here.
3: Hey, that's Napoleon.
4: Or we can go to the future.
3: Wow, hey, you have this nice house. Do I have a nice house?
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0: 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I'm Casey Hobbs.
1: And I'm Shay Mason, and we're the hosts of Nurse Talk Radio.
0: Here's what we're talking about this week. Let's talk about the ramifications of the tax bill on Medicare and Medicaid.
2: Well, I think, you know, we're seeing some things unfold right now in terms of Medicaid, and we can talk more about that as well. But I think some of the things that are coming in the relatively short future are big cuts to Medicare and big cuts to all of the social safety net in this country. A concern about Medicare is that the budget, the way it will have to be set to meet this ridiculous tax cut that really gives most of the benefit to the most wealthy in this country, would be to trigger automatic spending cuts for Medicare that could total as much as $25 billion. Now, Congress at the moment is saying they're not going to do that until after the midterms. Well, that shouldn't be reassuring to any of us that they think they're going to wait to take a slap at benefits for seniors and the disabled who are on Medicare until after they get themselves back in office again. That is pretty disingenuous of them.
0: Yes.
2: To set that kind of a timetable. So we all need to be very vigilant about saying Medicare needs to be not cut at all. In fact, there are other cuts that are of concern under Medicare, the limiting of how much physical therapy that patients are entitled to have, how many sessions they're entitled to have. This is ridiculous stuff. That should not be determined. Talk about the government getting involved in our health care. You know, the folks who argue for a market-based health care system seem to do so on the basis of you don't want the government doing your health care for you. And yet, if you're determining that a certain number of physical therapy will not be covered for seniors and the disabled, what if someone had a serious accident in early December and they're supposed to be continuing physical therapy? This is not okay.
1: And what about the individual mandate? So the tax law killed that. What's the impact of that going to be?
2: Well, the obvious impact of that is to drive premium costs up for everyone else, in part because there will be a certain number of people who say, hey, if I'm not required and I'm not penalized for not purchasing insurance, I'm not gonna. Usually the young and the healthy who feel like they don't need insurance, or that certain group of people who make a little too much to qualify for Medicaid, but don't make enough to afford the premium that's being offered to them may opt to go without.
1: 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You can find more information about these topics at nursetalksite.com or nationalnursesunited.org.
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3: Years ago, when I announced that I was leaving my job as editor of the Texas Observer to run for political office, I had to admit that going into politics is the only downward career move one can take from journalism. But being both a journalist and a politician does hone one's ability to detect the smell of BS. And we Americans are presently getting a noxious blast of that stench from our warmongering Department of Defense. The vast trillion-dollar Pentagon is the ultimate Big Brother bureaucracy, literally empowered to compel thousands of Americans to die in foolish military misadventures cooked up by political partisans and profiteering corporate contractors. That's why it's so alarming that Trump's Project 2025 autocrats are now rushing to slam an iron door of censorship on reporters trying to inform us commoners about the militaristic schemes and corporate fraud that comes from inside this government fortress. In the name of defending freedom, Trump's palace guards are banning media outlets that displease His Royal Highness. Also, Pretty Boy Pete, Trump's made-for-TV Pentagon honcho, has even decreed that reporters must be tightly monitored by military escorts while doing interviews, reviewing documents, and otherwise exercising the essential constitutional rights of our nation's free press. The good news is that rather than kowtowing to the autocrats, dozens of media organizations have told Pete to stuff it, choosing to do old-school outsider digging into this insider war machine. This is Jim Hightower saying, meanwhile, the Project 2025 authoritarians hail their clampdown on free press rights by touting their, quote, fresh relationship with what they call their new Pentagon press corps. Right, it's their partisan press corps, not ours. Hidey-ho, folks, and thanks for tuning in to my Hightower Radio Commentaries. And guess what? There's even more Hightower waiting for you online. 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

0: This is the Tom Hartman Program.
1: Hey, top of the Thursday to you. Got a lot going on today. Big tech is coming for your water, your land, your lungs, and your electric bill. I'll get to that in just a moment. Also, how wind projects got replaced by a $900 million payday to a billionaire Trump donor, the 10th richest man, one of the 10 richest men in Australia. I'll tell you about that in a moment. And a fascist alert. How low can it get? ICE has raided a small town in Connecticut, and they're busting parents at bus stops as their children are just sobbing and freaked out and coming home to empty houses. And it's getting worse every day, the more brutal every day. And now they're getting electric shock gloves so they can have great fun with you. Anyhow, we'll get into all that in the first hour. The second hour of our program, we'll have a live report from Ukraine with a veteran war correspondent, Phil Itner, who is there. And ask the question, is Russia, as the reports are suggesting, reports out of Russia suggesting that Putin is thinking about using tactical nuclear weapons in Ukraine, what result might that produce? Also, how badly will Trump punish America for his losing? And Paul Krugman weighs in, Nobel Prize winning economist. And do extremist billionaire media owners want to steal your Social Security so they don't have to pay slightly higher taxes? Sure looks like it. I'll give you the details on that again from an economist, this time guided by the name of Dean Baker. In the third hour, is the Meta settlement plan actually a good thing, or is it just a scam by Meta? This is just a remarkable bit of reporting by Andrew Ross Sorkin in the New York Times, or maybe it's the Financial Times, whatever it is. I'll share that with you in the third hour. Gilda Rand will be with us to talk about The Nerd Reich, his new book, Silicon Valley Fascism and the War on Global Democracy. And is the Republican Party going to enact a pre-election stimulus to help buy the midterms? Yes, they are. Republicans in Congress are talking about, let's mail a check to everybody. That'll make them happy, and they'll vote for Republicans. Yeah, is that going to work out? I'm skeptical. Anyhow, we'll get into that in the third hour of the program today. But my daily take today over at HartmanReport.com is titled, Big Tech is Coming for Your Water, Your Land, Your Lungs, and Your Electric Bill. And it's true. I mean, there's this growing movement across America. I find this absolutely fascinating, you know, politically speaking, just looking at the politics of this. Because it's turning conventional politics on its head. Mostly Republican farmers in Nebraska are joining up with mostly Democratic environmentalists to fight a proposed 1,300-acre data center complex there. Conservative ranchers and rural residents in New Mexico are challenging billionaire Larry Ellison, you know, the guy who has corrupted CBS News, his company Oracle, which made him a billionaire, over a massive water-consuming data center that he wants to build there. Communities in Texas that voted overwhelmingly for Trump are demanding moratoriums on these giant computer rack warehouses that are increasingly pockmarketing rural America. This is the 2026 wave of a new kind of populism, and Democrats are jumping on it. And Republicans are sort of waking up. I mean, Ken Paxton was like, yeah, we need more data centers in Texas. You know, he wants to be the senator. And now he's going, maybe we don't need those. Yeah. Polling by Gallup finds that 71% of Americans don't want an AI data center in their community. And that number is pretty much the same among Democrats, Republicans, and independents. They get it that the so-called cloud is actually a whole bunch of giant warehouse-like structures that are blowing out all kinds of pollution. The Department of Energy, the Trump Department of Energy, says that in 2023, this is the last year that we have statistics for, so these numbers are 3 years old, but in 2023, data centers sucked up 4.4% of all the electricity generated in America. And they predict, again, this is our federal government, they predict that by the year after next, by 2028, in about 18 months, that number is going to be 12% of all the electricity generated in America. In other words, 1/8 of all the power that we make in America is going to go to these data centers. Amazon, Meta, Google, Microsoft, OpenAI, and all of them, they often negotiate special bulk electricity deals with local utilities. And most of these, if they can pull it off, and typically they can with the for-profit utilities, a little harder with the public utilities, but if they can pull it off, they do it behind closed doors. So the bottom line is that consumers, you and I, get stuck with the electric bill, right? When they have to build a new generating facility for electricity, you know, when a utility has to build increased generating capacity, they or when they have to build, you know, new high tension lines and things to get electricity to a data center, they don't charge an individual user for that. They spread that cost across all the ratepayers. And this is a large part of why all of us are seeing our electric rates go up. Here in Oregon, they just asked for, as I recall, a 17% increase. I think they're going to end up getting something much smaller than that. But bottom line, people are over it. Researchers at Harvard's Electricity Law Initiative documented how data center costs are rapidly being shifted from the companies onto the public. For example, a Meta Facebook AI center that they're planning in Louisiana would suck up about twice as much electricity as the entire city of New Orleans. It's going to require $3 billion to build out the gas-fired generator capacity it'll need. Who's going to pay for that? Louisiana ratepayers. And the contract that discloses how much Meta will pay for the electricity when it's finally built is considered confidential. It's a trade secret because the local Republican politicians have been paid off by, or presumably have been paid off by Meta or people around them. So the bottom line is that, you know, we're all being forced to subsidize one of the richest corporations and one of the richest billionaires in the world. Even more alarming is the pollution that these data centers are producing. You know, they require dozens sometimes of backup diesel generators, gas power generators, methane power generators. These things produce fine particles and other chemical pollutants that cause asthma, heart disease, cancer, premature death, carbon monoxide, nitrogen oxide, particulates, weather wilding, carbon dioxide. And just this week, we discovered that Trump's EPA, which is largely run by fossil fuel executives now, is trying to make it even harder for local communities to find out how much and what type of pollution is coming from the data centers in their communities. What they're saying is, like a 1,300-acre data center, you know, like Meta wants to build, they may have 20 or 30 individual diesel generators or gas-powered generators on site. And in aggregate, they're producing mind-boggling amounts of pollution, right? But each individual unit on that site is producing, what, say if there's 12 of them, 1/12 of it. So the scam, the con that the Trump administration is trying to pull off is to say, when we permit these things, we're going to permit the individual power generators on the site rather than the site as a whole. And so it doesn't fall under the rules for big polluters, which have to disclose how much pollution they're producing. Instead, it's under the rule for small polluters, you know, like if you're using a lawnmower, you don't have to disclose how much pollution you're producing. Or if you've got a diesel generator hooked up to a hospital, it's a small polluter. It doesn't, you know, it's for emergency. It doesn't have to disclose its pollution. And that's not inconsequential. Harvard, the T.H. Chan School of Public Health, did a study on this, on just one particular planned data center for Northern Virginia. And they said that it will produce $53 to $99 million in health damages every year because of its pollution. Premature deaths, hospital admissions, asthma attacks, and lost worker productivity from sickness, cancer, crippling lung disease, heart disease, things like that. So, and then there's the water use, which is mind-boggling, which has got people freaked out in the West and the Southwest. This reminds me of in the late 19th century when the railroad barons were doing the same thing. They were building railroads all across the country, but they were getting, you know, tax-free land. They were cutting deals with local politicians that they were buying off. And, you know, today's AI oligarchs and the tech bros are doing the same thing. So the appropriate response to this is force big tech to pay its own damn bills. No more secret utility contracts. No more forcing residential taxpayers to bear, or ratepayers to bear the cost of expansion and construction to feed these data centers. No more corrupt tax breaks and no more polluting generators unless there's really no other option. You know, AI may turn out to be a good thing or a bad thing. It's still up in the air. But in either case, the richest men and the most powerful corporations on earth shouldn't have the power to appropriate your community's water, land, clean air, and electricity while sticking you with the bill and the pollution. So rural Republicans are figuring this out. And some of them, in some cases, they're looking to Democrats and saying, hey, let's work with the Democrats. The Democrats are opposed to these things. So game on, right? We'll see how this plays out, but this is a hot issue, and it's going to be a big issue in the elections this fall. Stay tuned. We'll be right back, 16 minutes past the hour.
0: This is the Tom Hartman Program.
1: Defending America from the weapons of mass deception. I'll be right back.

0: The morbidly rich who bought our government are counting on you to sit this thing out. Don't give them the satisfaction. The Harbin Report is free to join, and it's where our community goes to see what they're really doing. Every day, I connect the dots that they don't want connected. From the Powell memo to Citizens United to the checkpoints and surveillance machinery that's going up right now. But this isn't a lecture. It's a fight. And you're not in it alone. Thousands of us are already here, reading, arguing, organizing, and fighting like our children's future depends on it. Because it does. We refuse to be spectators while democracy gets sold off piece by piece. Free means free. HartmanReport.com. No paywall, no catch. Come stand with us and let's take this country back together. That's Hartman Report. Hartman with two N's at the end. HartmanReport.com. Check it out.
1: NBC News Radio, I'm Jim Forbes. Search and rescue efforts continue in Nepal as the death toll from last week's catastrophic flooding is now over 700. Officials in the Himalayan country say about 2,500 people, including dozens of Americans and other foreigners, remain missing and over 200 have been injured. The flood happened Wednesday when the collapse of a glacier sent a wall of water rushing through a mountain town near the Chinese border. A federal judge has ruled the Trump administration's effort to deport non-citizens over political speech violate the Constitution. U.S. District Judge Noel Wise sided with the Stanford Daily in its lawsuit against Secretary of State Marco Rubio over his use of the Immigration and Nationality Act. Wise found the policy violated First and Fifth Amendment protections and discouraged foreign students from expressing political views. The State Department defended its policy, saying visas are a privilege and the government remains committed to national security and public safety. ICE is looking to spend up to $2 million on robot dogs. Rob Martier has this story.
2: That's according to a federal procurement notice. It said the Boston Dynamics Spot robots will help support public safety and law enforcement operations. The technology is also used by the Secret Service and police departments nationally. The procurement notice for the robot dog comes after the Department of Homeland Security approved spending $16 million for ICE to buy electric shock gloves for national use. I'm Rob Martier.
1: And conservative podcaster Tucker Carlson is calling for President Trump's immediate removal from office if he is considering the use of nuclear weapons. Carlson told former National Counterterrorism Center Director Joe Kent, any president considering a nuclear strike first should be disqualified from serving. I'm Jim Forbes.
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14: This is a WCPT moment in labor. On March 25th, 1911, in Manhattan, a fire at the Triangle Shirtwaist Factory killed 146 workers, who were mostly women. The victims of the fire were unable to leave the burning high-rise building due to the exits being locked and were forced to leap to their deaths from the 8th, 9th, and 10th floors. Locking doors was a common practice to reduce theft and unauthorized breaks at workplaces. 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

0: There you go. 24 minutes past the hour. This is an amazing story. Donald Trump or his administration, is completely enthralled to the fossil fuel billionaires and the fossil fuel oligarchs. And, you know, I mean, before the election in 2024, Trump met with a group of fossil fuel executives and said, give me $1 billion and I'll give you whatever you want. And apparently they did. We know for sure that they threw in hundreds of millions of dollars. And now Trump is giving them everything they want. He's killing these wind projects and solar projects that have been approved over the last, you know, during the Biden administration, frankly. And huge programs. And literally giving money to companies to not build windmills and solar projects. And one of the most conspicuous, this is the Washington Post busted him on this today, which is kind of weird. You know, Jeff Bezos owns it. But this company is going to get $1.2 billion from our tax dollars. And most of that payout, $900 million, is going to be used to instead invest in a natural gas generating project. But what hasn't been previously reported, I'm quoting from the Washington Post, is that the stake is being purchased from a private equity fund run by Australian billionaire Michael Durrell, who owns a mansion on a private island near Mar-a-Lago and has boasted of socializing with Trump. Durrell gave Trump about $1 million in 2024. And he's been bragging to people. This is an Australian billionaire. He's one of the 10 richest Australians. And he has spoken previously about the perks of being a member of Trump's private club and buying an 11-bedroom mansion nearby. He says, it must be a three-wood from Mar-a-Lago. He said, you're sitting 15 meters from the president. It's a cast of characters. The president is truly revered in the U.S., so to be able to sit in the proximity of him at Mar-a-Lago, and then you hear the Iran war was launched from Mar-a-Lago. So this guy is, like, all in on Trump. And so Trump has given him $900 million. He gave Trump $1 million. He's getting back $900 million to not build a windmill, a wind farm off the, I think it's off the coast of New Jersey. I'd have to go back and look, but you can read the article in the Washington Post. Now they're all saying, oh, there's no quid pro quo here. It's just a coincidence. We're all buying that, right? Amazing. Meanwhile, ICE is up to no good in Connecticut. I'll tell you about that after the break, and I'll pick up your calls.
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9: 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Tag, you're it.

0: 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And welcome back, 35 minutes past the hour. This is just a wild story. The ice has descended on Danbury, Connecticut, and they are basically anybody with brown skin they're targeting, according to these reports. Chris Murphy, the senator from Connecticut, is just furious. He said this morning in Danbury, ICE was arresting parents at school bus stops. He said that the agents were waiting until the kids boarded the bus, then arresting their parents, sometimes in front of them as the kids are screaming and sobbing, and the kids are going to come home to empty houses. And then the state takes these kids who are U.S. citizens and puts them into foster care, which, you know, produces what? A generation of, you know, troubled youth, shall we say, at the very least. Having worked in the foster care system myself, I'm very familiar with that. You know, a lot of these kids end up just having miserable lives. In fact, if you've ever thought about, if you're a decent person and you've ever thought about being a foster parent, let me encourage you to do it, because every state is desperate for foster parents who aren't just in it for the money, basically. And it's not a lot of money, frankly, but, you know, for some people it is. But, you know, in any case, he says, I'm heading to Danbury. And they're joining Ned Lamont, who's the governor, Congresswoman Johanna Tayes, Lieutenant Governor Susan Besiewicz, and Danbury Mayor Roberto Alves. Murphy says, he spoke before this crowd yesterday afternoon, he says, ICE is not here to protect Danbury. This is a city, Danbury is a town of 86,000 people. 35% of them are first-generation immigrants. And he says, ICE is here to put Danbury into a state of terror. So you've got a city here that is about probably half brown and black. And that's what's going on. And we just need to be clear about this and just understand that this is Stephen Miller's agenda, is to make America white again, period. There's all these brown-skinned people in this country, illegally, in quotes, and his remedy is, oh, my God, get them out of the country before they can have children who are citizens. This, is, of course, is why they were fighting birthright citizenship, because they don't want more brown-skinned people in this country. They literally want, you know, these are white supremacists, white nationalists. And they're not particularly shy about it either. And ICE has increased enforcement and quack, quack, quack. You know, I have an idea. People come to America, by and large, for work. Yes, there are some people, some small, very, very tiny percentage of people who come to America to be criminals. We always dealt with them, and we need to continue dealing with them through the criminal justice system. You know, local police arrest them, and if you find out that they're not here legally, deport them. That's how we used to do it. Right? This is a new thing, basically, going after these people. But if you don't want people coming into this country looking for economic opportunity, looking for jobs, why don't we start putting the employers in jail? I realize that's what we used to do. Dwight Eisenhower used to bust employers. John Kennedy used to bust employers. Richard Nixon used to bust employers. Lyndon Johnson used to bust employers. They'd get hit with huge fines, or they could even go to jail if they hired people who weren't citizens. And then Reagan came along and said, we're going to stop going after the rich white guys. We're going to go after the poor brown people. And ever since the Reagan administration, it was kind of one of those, I'm going to slap you with this hand and pat you with this hand sort of thing, because he changed the rules, essentially, or the enforcement, so that we no longer went after the wealthy white employers or the big chains, you know, the 7-Elevens or whatever. But instead, he said, we're going to go after the, you know, the individual brown people, but we're also going to let 5 million of them become citizens. So you had this huge amnesty that Reagan did in, I think it was in 86, and we started explicitly going after the individuals who were simply looking for a better life. I could pretty much guarantee you that if we threw a few employers in jail, and the that they would stop hiring people who are not citizens. They would start checking citizenship. And that once that happens, word would travel that, hey, if you go to the United States and you're looking for a job, you won't be able to get one because nobody will hire you. That's how they do it in other countries. I have lived and worked. I lived and worked in Germany, and I worked in Australia. And in both cases, I had to get work permits. I was an alien, right? I had to get a visa and a work permit from the country. And the reason why was because my employer in both cases did not want to get fined. It wasn't the government that said this of Germany or of Australia that said to me, you've got to get a permit. I mean, that was the law, of course, but it was the people who were hiring me who said to me, we've got to do this paperwork, because they didn't want to go to jail. They didn't want to pay a fine. Why aren't we doing that here? Because Republicans, ever since Reagan, have said, screw it. We're going to let the rich white people who employ low-wage labor, immigrant labor, particularly in like the meat packing industry and the slaughterhouses and things, we're going to let those rich white employers continue to make all the money that they want. And if we don't want the brown people here, we'll just go after the brown people. It's time to start putting the employers in jail. So what's on your mind today? CC in Northbrook, Illinois. CC, what's up?
1: Greeting, Tom, and your woke listeners and your crew.
0: There you go.
1: And I got that from your previous caller,
0: yeah.
1: Anyway.
0: Yeah.
1: Well, the military troops are doing the right thing. I called you a couple of months ago, and I was worried about the troops being set up by Putin, putting them in the right place and blowing up a ship. That's what was in my mind.
0: Mm-hmm.
1: And lo and behold, you see somebody, you know, jump off his ship. It was an SOS to me.
0: Yeah.
1: And they're fighting for their lives because they're working for a treasonous traitor. The GOP is right along with them. Just the fact that Trump is proposing a steam-driven launcher on an aircraft carrier going back to the, I don't know, 40s?
0: Yeah.
1: I don't know.
0: Yeah, the 40s.
1: That alone.
0: Yeah.
1: That alone tells you he's a treasonous traitor. How do you work for somebody like that has the inkling to kill you? I mean, that is that serious to me. And then the Democrats, the people are in charge now. I mean, right now. I mean, because The Democrats are not leading. The people are leading. And I think we need some drama, Tom. I don't know Hakeem Jeffries or what he's doing. That's not drama. That's you cutting a deal on the side, looks like.
0: Mm.
1: And so the GOP and the media are dictating the narrative. I get that. But the people, we can change that. And I understand that we're not doing the mass protest anymore because I feel like it's very dangerous. Trump will do anything at this point. He's a rat in the corner. He's desperate.
0: Yeah.
1: And he's going to, you know what I mean? So we don't know what's going to come. But we do need to we need some drama. We need some headlines to support the troops.
0: Some political
1: theater. Let them know that the people are supporting them.
0: Yeah,
1: you know,
0: I'm
1: that's
0: with
1: what
0: you,
1: they
0: CC.
1: Need.
0: And for people who don't know what you're talking about, let me just refresh people's memory or inform them. We are building right now aircraft carriers, you know, in our shipyards. We're building, in fact, a whole new generation of aircraft carriers. And Trump, he must have been watching World War II movies or something. Because we use electromagnetic propulsion to throw the jets off the ships, so you know, into the air so that they can take off. And it's highly sophisticated. I mean, if you've ever driven an electric car, you know the power of electromagnetism. These things, you know, you can get from 0 to 60 and just pin you to the seat, you know. And so we're using the most advanced and sophisticated technology. And Trump ordered And the other thing is that the on these ships, generally the conning tower, the control tower, the main vertical part of the ship, is either in the back or the middle. I forget which. And so anyhow, which is different from the way they were in World War II. And Trump has decided that he likes the old aircraft carriers from World War II. So he's ordering them to go back to steam catapults to throw the jets off the ships and to move those command and control centers so they look more like World War II ships. We're doing it the way we're doing it because it's better. It's more efficient. It's faster. It works better. But Trump, you know, he's playing Mad King Ludwig, you know, the king of Bavaria back in the day, you know, who built Neuschwanstein, the castle that Disney bases their castle on. He's just, you know, it's all about appearance. And the military is freaking out because this is going to set these things back years.
1: I don't think it's that instant, though. I think he's purposely trying to sabotage the military.
0: It may well be, because that's what he's doing. Whether he's doing it intentionally or whether he's doing it, you know, because he's stupid. Is it because he's stupid, or is it because Putin whispered in his ear on one of his every other week phone calls, hey, you know, you really should have, you should go back to steam on those aircraft carriers. Cece, thanks for the call. 45 minutes past the hour.
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0: Speaking of the truth, J.D. Vance and Donald Trump really would rather you didn't know all about it. I'll be right back with you.

0: You were promised something. Work hard, play by the rules, and you'd own a home, raise a family, retire with dignity. I mean, that was the deal, right? It was called the American dream. So what happened to it? Well, here's the truth nobody told you. It didn't die, it was killed. And we know who did it, when they did it, and how they got away with it for almost 150 years. It starts with a lie buried in a court case way back in 1886, and it runs straight through Ronald Reagan and his administration. And it's still robbing you blind right now. This wasn't bad luck. It was a crime. Who Killed the American Dream? The Greatest Political Crime Ever Told is the new book by me, Tom Hartman. It's available at fine bookstores everywhere. It's time that you knew who did it. Who Killed the American Dream? The Greatest Political Crime Ever Told by Tom Hartman.
1: I'm Dr. Anthony Lizowitz, and this is Climate Connections. On a sweltering day, many people cool off by turning on the AC or sitting in the shade with an icy drink. But incarcerated people rarely have these options.
2: They don't get to just make a decision to go grab a cold water out of a fridge. They do not have the freedom and the access to many of the resources that should or could be readily available.
1: Benika Dixon, an assistant professor at Texas A&M University, says during a heat wave, temperatures in Texas prisons sometimes exceed 100 degrees.
2: We're looking at buildings that are obviously built from brick or very heavy materials, very few windows.
1: And more than half of people incarcerated in Texas state prisons sleep in areas without air conditioning. The consequences can be dire. Exposure to extreme heat can worsen a range of health problems, including asthma, heart disease, and diabetes, and it can cause heat stroke. So advocates have pushed for legislation that would require Texas prisons to keep temperatures below 85 degrees, but have so far been unsuccessful. As heat waves grow more extreme, Dixon says policies are needed to protect incarcerated people who have few options for protecting themselves. Climate Connections is produced by the Yale Center for Environmental Communication. To learn more about climate change, visit climateconnections.org.
3: This is a WCBT moment in labor. When Serena Williams won her title at the Tennis Grand Slam tournament, we know she gets the same prize money as her male counterpart. However, prior to 1973, that wasn't always the case. When Billie Jean King captured her first Wimbledon title in 1966, she was surprised to find out that the winner of the men's tournament received 2,000 pounds, while she only received 750 pounds. After being unable to find any tournaments for women, King and eight other women formed their own tournament, the Virginia Slims Invitational, where each woman was paid $1 before posing for the famous picture of them each holding up their dollar, with the caption, "Contract Pros." While the move was bold, the pay discrepancies continued. King threatened to boycott the 1973 U.S. Open unless the women were paid the same as the men. Thanks to a grant from Band Deodorant, both the men and women's singles would take home $25,000. Despite the progress at the U.S. Open, it wouldn't be until 1984 that the Australian Open would execute equal pay, followed by the French Open in 2006, and finally Wimbledon in 2007.
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0: 51 minutes past the hour. Barry in Long Island, New York. Hey, Barry, thanks for watching us on C-SPAN. What's up?
1: Hi. Can you hear me?
0: I hear you just fine.
1: Okay, great. Thanks for taking my call. I'm 81, and I'm noticing that I have a suggestion for you and your watchers and listeners how to respond not just to the news. I mean, the news are talking about it's just depressing. It just makes everybody feel isolated and just anxious. And even if we feel like something people are working for, we still feel anxious. We're still worn down. And every day, everything we talk about is just more that gets piled on top. So I want to share two thoughts with you. One is we notice that the rich, power-hungry guys are just trying to find little reasons to make us hate each other.
0: Yeah, we're all that's their strategy.
1: What?
0: That's their strategy. You know, look out, that guy wants your cookie.
1: Right, and the thing is that some of them may be very smart. You know, they may be high IQs, but their EQs are in single digits.
0: Yep.
1: So if we focus not on what makes us a minority, first we focus on how we're a majority. The majority is decency. I mean,
0: yes,
1: whether I'm a Republican or a Democrat, if I'm decent...
0: Yeah, the Dolly Parton majority.
1: Right. Yes. We and us is if you think empathy is a strength rather than a weakness, if you feel like you're going to stop at a red light and a stop sign at 2 a.m. when there's nobody around, you're doing it anyway because it's right.
0: That's correct.
1: So there, hey, that's the majority. That's us.
0: Yeah, I agree.
1: Here's my suggestion. Everybody is familiar with the Emperor's New Clothes, right?
0: Mm-hmm. Yep.
1: About this with red lighting and all of this stuff. Well, that's a little too humorous for what we're facing today. Hans Christian Andersen wrote another fable which nobody seems to know about, and this is it. Focus on this. It's called The Most Incredible Thing. And every day, this fable is a metaphor for what we're facing. The Most Incredible Thing. And if we can use this as a tool to unite people together to say, yeah, I'm going to vote. Yeah, I'm going to feel strong. Yeah, I'm going to act. I'm going to activate. I'm not going to feel like I'm alone and powerless. And even if I feel like maybe we're going to win, I still feel alone and powerless half the time. Because
0: no, I get it. Barry, I'm gonna have to look that. I've got to move along, but thank you for that. I just wrote it down. That's one of the Hans Christian Andersens that I've never read, so I'll check it out. Barry, thank you. Susan in Caldwell, Idaho. Hey, Susan, what's on your mind today?
2: I'd like to expand on your point about the AI data center development and the resistance.
0: Mm-hmm.
2: And then go on to another issue that I'm sure the people who are opposing this are interested in. There's a concept out there now that I read called the shadow grid, which is how these AI barons are going to power those things with their own on-site generation, which is never renewable. You know what it is. It's going to be gas or oil.
0: Yeah.
2: Now, just some numbers. My little state of Idaho, we generate 5.5 gigawatts a year for 2 million people, overwhelmingly renewable with hydro. My neighbor, Utah, which has more of industry than we do at a population of 3.5 million, generates 10.5 gigawatts. That O'Leary data center that's causing so much ruckus because it's in the watershed that feeds the dying Salt Lake will generate 9 gigawatts on site.
0: Wow.
2: And Utah is known for not having renewables because they don't have the water we do in Idaho.
0: Yeah.
2: Let's move to Texas, the center of your comments. Texas at 32 million people is generating 168 gigawatts a year, and it leads the nation in renewables. Oh, great. But they have so many of these overwhelmingly large. They make Mr. O'Leary's site in Utah look tiny, mm-hmm. of gigawatt usage on what they call the shadow grid within their own confines. They have like 30 million gigawatts in the pipeline to be generated in these super centers. There's one
0: using
2: near San Angelo. Absolutely. They don't have time to build, you know, windmills.
0: Yeah.
2: And I'm just thinking, the pollution. I found these data points. Air pollution permits for these new centers, you know, 33 million tons of greenhouse gas. The whole state currently emanates like 850 million tons. It's like one of the top 10 polluters in the planet if you made it a country.
0: Mm-hmm.
2: So we're almost 14% of the U.S.
0: Yeah.
2: I'm just saying, if anybody wants to follow this, start looking at the Texas Tribune. No paywall. You can see what's happening down
0: Interesting.
2: There.
0: Interesting. I will do that. Susan, thank you. Thanks for the information. That was remarkable. I keep saying we've got the smartest listeners on earth. It's such an honor to hang out with you guys. We'll be right back on the other side of the break with Phil Itner live from Ukraine. Stay tuned.
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0: If you're a homeowner in America, you need to listen to this. 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
4: 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This comes as evidence uncovered during ongoing litigation has raised serious questions regarding the process Trump officials used to terminate the relief.
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5: This is a WCPT Veteran Minute. Captain Hugh Molzak's love for the sea started after he finished high school as he served the British Sooners and in 1918 immigrated to the United States. Within 2 years of joining the Marines, Molzak earned his Shipping Master Certificate, the first African-American to do so. In 1921, Molzak was promoted to the rank of captain. In 1942, the SS Booker T. Washington, the first ship to be named after an African-American, was created, and Molzak was offered the position of captain, but he turned it down at first, as the Marines did not want to have an integrated crew. Molzak stood firm on his beliefs, stating, "Under no circumstances will I command a Jim Crow," and Molzak became the first African-American captain of the first ever integrated crew. Under Captain Molzak, over 18,000 troops were sent to the European war front, and ships carrying tanks, aircrafts, and ammunition to United States troops in World War II. This has been a WCPT Veteran Minute.
6: NBC News Radio, I'm Jim Forbes. The U.S. government will reportedly be owning an interest in Venezuelan oil. The Wall Street Journal says the Pentagon plans to take a 35% stake in a private company holding Venezuelan oil rights. Venezuela's interim president, meanwhile, says the South American country's energy agreement with the U.S. would remain in force for 25 years and will target an increase in crude output to 1.5 million barrels per day. Leaders of the Seneca Nation are calling for President Trump to rescind his executive order to rename Lake Ontario as Lake America. Lisa Carton has this story.
7: President J. Conrad Seneca said Friday the name change violated the terms of a 1794 treaty between Native Americans and the U.S. government. He called the move irresponsible in a statement, noting the original treaty was signed by President George Washington to establish a commitment to peace. Canadian Prime Minister Mark Carney and New York Governor Kathy Hochul also condemned the renaming effort.
6: Search and rescue efforts continue in Nepal as the death toll from last week's catastrophic flooding is now over 700. Officials in the Himalayan country say about 2,500 people, including dozens of Americans and other foreigners, remain missing, and over 200 have been injured. The flood happened Wednesday when the collapse of a glacier sent a wall of water rushing through a mountain town. And Anne Hathaway is set to star alongside Tom Cruise in a Days of Thunder sequel. Rob Martier has this story.
8: Cruise made the announcement alongside Hathaway at Daytona International Speedway on Saturday, just before NASCAR held its final regular season event. He will reprise his role as driver Cole Trickle, and Hathaway will star as a race car team owner and engineer. The original film, released in 1990, made over $150 million at the box office. The Days of Thunder sequel will hit theaters on June 2nd, 2028.
6: I'm Jim Forbes.
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5: This is a WCPT moment in labor. In 2011, six Jimmy John's employees in Minneapolis were fired by their franchise owning company, Mickey Lynn Enterprises, after fighting for paid sick days. This is a common theme in the union-free world of fast food. Over 13 million Americans work in the fast food industry, making an average of $13,500 a year, not even half the average cost of living. 80% of fast food workers have experienced work-related injuries, and only 13% were covered by their employer. A group of employees referred to as the Jimmy John's Six fought for these rights, creating an online campaign, posting a picture of two sandwiches saying one of these was made by a healthy employee, the other was made by a sick employee. Can you tell the difference? Too bad, as Jimmy John's workers do not get paid sick days. Help workers win sick days. More than 32 million Americans work a job that does not offer paid sick days. This has been a WCPT Moment in Labor. We're working for your rights.
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0: Appreciate this. I just wanted to say
20: no, it's my pleasure. Thank you, Tom.
0: Yeah, and your wealth of knowledge and actual experience. I mean, you're right there in Ukraine right now, and you've been with us live for, it seems like, over a year now. It's been reported that John Ratcliffe, the CIA director, went over to Russia this week in order to warn Putin not to attack NATO. What do you know about this, and what are your thoughts on it?
20: Well, first and foremost, I mean, it was a very uncommon thing to happen. The last time a CIA director flew into Moscow in this manner was before the full-scale invasion, and he went in to tell the Russians, don't go into Ukraine, and of course they ignored him. We don't know exactly the topics that were discussed. The Russians say he met with his counterpart, which would be the head of the SVR, or the FSB, the Russian intelligence agencies. The Russians say he did not meet with Putin. That is the prevailing thought, is that he went over to say, don't think about getting involved in a NATO member state, which would be either the Baltics or perhaps even Poland. And that's because there's been, for quite some time, about, I would say, at least 6 weeks, there have been rumors and some leaking of intel on the European side of things in particular, that there's deep concern that the Russians might try to expand this war, and more importantly, to try and put under the test Article 5 of the NATO Convention, which is, you know, an attack on one is an attack on all. Right. So really what Putin is thinking of testing is Donald Trump, the strongest member, you know, the U.S. being the strongest member of NATO alliance, going to go to war for Estonia. And the thinking is that Trump won't. And that will break NATO, the most effective defensive alliance in world history. It's also thought he may have gone over to talk about Iran as well, and Russia's continued support for targeting American bases in the Gulf. Apparently Russia is providing, well, not apparently, we know that Russia is providing Iran with targeting information for our bases. So that could have been another topic of conversation. There's a couple of others that kind of float out there. The talk of like POW returns and things like that. I don't think that he would go all the way over just to talk about, you know, POW exchanges.
0: Yeah.
20: I think it's bigger picture than that. Yeah. I think a big part of it was that the Russians, that the CIA had information that Russia was about to test NATO. Mm. There's also another theory that he went over to discuss what is an increasing sabotage campaign that Russia is conducting in Europe. There was an incident in Germany at Leipzig Airport, where apparently there are some Ukrainian fighter jets stationed, and that's where they're training. There's been explosions at warehouses. There have been, things like setting a car ablaze outside of Prime Minister Keir Starmer that was traced back to Moscow. And these things are increasing in Europe. And that's another topic of conversation that's been floated, is that he went over to say, hey, we know that you are conducting sabotage attacks, assassination attempts, potential terrorism attacks.
0: Yeah.
20: You need to stop that as well. So, you know, all of these things I think are possible, the reasoning for why he did it, but it was absolutely unprecedented. And eventually I think we'll find out what this meeting was really all about. But it may come out in drips and drabs.
0: Yeah, and it may come out after Putin has attacked Tallinn or something like that, you know, the capital of Estonia.
20: That's right. Well, what they'll do is what they always do. They will cause some sort of disruption that then they say will force them to respond with armed, you know,
0: right.
20: armed
0: and
20: action.
0: And they'll do it with the largely Russian-speaking populations on the eastern side of the Baltic states.
20: You know, exactly.
0: Where they have borders with Russia. Yeah, I get it. Phil, I usually start by asking, how are you and how is Ukraine right now? What's the last week been like? We haven't talked in a week.
20: I have been very severely sleep deprived. We are getting increasing amounts of attacks, and they're happening all day, every day. We're more in air raid siren alert than we're out of it these days.
0: Wow.
20: And that's in no small measure to the fact that, I mean, that slight hyperbole, but that's due in no small measure to the fact that we have stopped giving them Patriot missile systems.
0: Right.
20: Missiles,
0: Trump has cut off Ukraine from weaponry.
20: Trump has cut off Ukraine from receiving Patriots. He even also, you know, offered and then yanked back the idea of giving them the lease to create their own Patriot missiles. Or the Europeans being a third party, that there would be the middleman to get Patriot missiles to Ukraine. All of this has been shut off in no small part because of what's happening in the Gulf. I mean, we're just burning through our stockpile. And what that means for Ukraine is they have little to no defense against, in particular, ballistic missiles. These things come in fast. They carry a heavy payload, a warhead, and they're darn near unstoppable. And the only thing that's been effective has been the Patriot. With that defense removed, we are just getting pounded by ballistic missiles, and especially here in the capital. I mean, that's their point.
0: Mm-hmm.
20: Is to terrorize the capital, to put pressure on the government and all the rest of it. And it's terrifying. It is, and you take those air raid sirens far more seriously now. And Tom, I'll be as frank as I possibly can, without swearing. We are letting down the Ukrainians. We are betraying our promise. We gave our word. We put pen to paper to assure the Ukrainian people and the country that we would defend their borders if they gave up their nuclear weapons. In the Budapest Memorandum of
0: 1993.
20: That's right.
0: Yeah. 1993,
20: 1994. Yeah. That is an obligation that we have. What good is our word if we don't follow through? And not giving the Ukrainians everything they need to defend their land, including and in particular these Patriots, because there's just no stopping these Russian missiles, these ballistic missiles, and some of them are hypersonic. And, you know, it's going to be a very, very difficult winter. Last winter was incredibly difficult because of the harshness of the temperatures, but also because Russia was illegally, in a war crime, targeting civilian energy infrastructure. So it deprived people of heating, electricity, and water. We're going to go through that again this winter, and there's a lot of concern in this city, in particular this city, that it's going to be worse because we don't have any defenses, and we don't have defenses because of Donald Trump.
0: Yeah, I get it. And I think most people are...
20: Makes me angry.
0: Yeah, me too. I'm seriously pissed off about this, and every American should be. I think most Americans don't even realize that in 94, Bill Clinton signed this... Well, let me back up a little bit, and I've only got 2 minutes here, but real quickly, to educate our viewers and listeners, when the Soviet Union fell, the largest stock of their nuclear weapons that were outside Russia were in Ukraine. Ukraine was had the I believe the third largest stash of nuclear weapons in the world at that time. And so the United States, Russia, and Great Britain got together in Budapest, and we signed this agreement saying that if Ukraine would give all those nuclear weapons to Russia, we would pay them $5 billion for the hassle and the effort, and Russia and Great Britain and America would all promise to protect and defend the borders of Ukraine, which is now defenseless and no longer has nuclear weapons. We would protect them. We signed this. Bill Clinton signed this. And we're and Trump is just spitting on it. He's just spitting on it. I mean, it's insane.
20: Well, and also, Tom, it also has, I know you're coming a little closer, but it's also important to recognize that the Ukrainians demanded this accord be ratified and signed because they knew, the Ukrainians know their enemy, they know their imperial master better than anybody in the world, and the Ukrainians knew that once they got back up off their knees after the collapse of the Soviet Union, that eventually Moscow would come to regain one of its colonies, its primary colony, the cornerstone of its sense of identity of self as empire. They knew, otherwise why even have the Budapest meetings? You know, it was to, it wasn't only just to get the nukes out, it was also to reassure the Ukrainians, we know that you have this history with Moscow, we will protect you if you do this for us and the international community to avoid nuclear proliferation. And we're not doing it, and it is shameful, it is a disgrace, it makes me very, very angry. And I hope to good, you know, I hope to God that after the midterms, that we have, you know, the
0: real change,
20: Congress, a real change in policy, and we start helping these people for real because they need it, and they're at the sharp point of the stick when it comes to defending democracy.
0: And everybody should be calling their members of Congress right now at 202-224-3121 and raising hell about this. The great Phil Lindner. Phil, thanks again for coming on.
20: Always a pleasure, Tom.
0: Good talking to you. 18 minutes past the hour.
1: This is the Tom Hartman Program.
0: I'll be right back with more of the news of the day and your calls in just a moment. We'll start with Paul Krugman and some Der Untergang. Stick around.

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0: Tired of news that protects the powerful? 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

0: called Der Untergang. Now, Der Untergang is the, or gang is how you say it in English, is the actual German name of a movie called Downfall, which is just this brilliant documentary drama movie about the last days of Adolf Hitler in his bunker underneath his ballroom. Hitler, of course, obsessively built this huge ballroom. It's called the New Reich Chancellery. And then underneath it, he built this whole complex of a giant bunker. The same thing Trump is doing in Washington, D.C. In fact, Trump is probably doing it because Hitler did it. And so anyhow, he writes, he says, I don't think people are fully just how bad it can get here in America. And his concern, Trump issued this, when Hitler learned that the war was lost, he issued what was called the Nero Decree. Now, his military refused to execute it, but he ordered the Luftwaffe, the German Air Force, to bomb all the bridges in Germany. The explicit rationale that he gave was that we're losing the war, the Allies are going to take Germany, we don't want them to have anything worth taking. We don't want them to have the benefit of our bridges. But the real reason was that Hitler felt that Germany had let him down by having German soldiers losing the war. And he wanted to punish Germany. And this was, and Paul Krugman writes, Hitler was obsessed with building a giant gaudy ballroom, so there's parallels there. But he says that Hitler never accepted that he had failed Germany. He felt that Germany had failed him. And so he had this plan. And then he raises the question, Trump knows that he's losing too. So is he behaving like somebody who knows that his days of supreme power are about to end? It looks like it. And what does he do in a position of losing, asks Paul Krugman. He says, the one thing you do is try to stick your name everywhere and leave your imprint everywhere. But then he says, because, you know, you always want to bear in mind, how much damage will he do when he takes revenge on America? And he will. He said, you always have to bear in mind that Trump hates America. He hates the values on which we were built, pluralism. He hates democracy. He hates the rule of law. He hates all the things that are what we're supposed to be about as a nation. But increasingly, it looks like he just plain hates this country because it doesn't love him. So how much damage will he do to our country? It's a good question. I don't know the answer, but I'm holding my breath. I'm telling you, this is the most critical time. We're at kind of Cuban Missile Crisis critical time here right now. We'll be right back.
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0: Helping you win the water cooler wars. I'll be back to talk about Social Security and pick up your calls on the inside of the 30. Stay with us.

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1: This is WCPT telling you that you can shop blue. With the Trump administration making over $1 trillion in cuts to Medicaid and the ACA, let's take a look at some health insurance companies that support the Democratic Party. 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But it's also a 50-50 split with their political donations. But with their senior leaders and other employees, 70% of Walgreens donations went to Democrats. Blue Cross Blue Shield. In 2024, Blue Cross Blue Shield donated $5 million in political gifts. It was a 50-50 split between both parties, but with senior leaders and other employees' donations, 64% of those donations went to Democrats. This has been WCPT telling you that you can shop blue. This is a WCPT Veteran Minute. In 1939, when Europe was on the brink of war, a single mother was bringing Jewish refugees into her home, teaching her two daughters to help others when you can, and fight injustice. Freddie and Charles Alferstegen took their mother's advice to heart, joining their mother in distributing anti-Nazi newspapers and pamphlets for the resistance, a dangerous act when the Nazis invaded the Netherlands. But with the girls being young, Freddie being only 14 and Charles being only 16, Nazis were less likely to suspect them to be working for the resistance. This is most likely why in 1941, a commander of the Harlem Resistance Group to ask their mother if he could recruit Freddie and Truss. Their mother and the girls agreed and were given basic training, and within 2 years, the girls were bringing Jewish refugees into hiding, working in emergency hospitals, sabotaging bridges and railway lines, and killing Nazis, sometimes ambushing them from their bicycles. Despite the Netherlands not wanting to acknowledge the girls' achievements, their contributions to helping the Allied powers will never be unnoticed.
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6: You were promised something. Work hard, play by the rules, and you'd own a home, raise a family, and retire with dignity. That was the deal. It was called the American Dream. So what happened? Well, it didn't die. It was killed. And we know who did it, when they did it, and how they got away with it. Who killed the American Dream? The greatest political crime ever told. A new book by me, Tom Hartman. That's Who Killed the American Dream, the greatest political crime ever told.
7: Well, Welcome back. 34 minutes past the hour. So this is a fascinating piece. Dean Baker is an economist with the Center for Economic Policy Research. And he writes this piece. It was published over in Common Dreams titled Extremist Billionaire Owners Want to Steal Your Social Security So They Don't Have to Pay Slightly Higher Taxes. See, Social Security is going to, the Social Security Trust Fund is going to be depleted in a couple of years. And we'll go back to pay as you go, which is how it was prior to Reagan, ending your, used to be that you could actually live on Social Security and when you retired. And it used to be that your Social Security income was not subject to income taxes. Reagan did away with both those things. He changed the way that the COLA was calculated, the cost of living adjustment, so that over time, Social Security would get less and less big or good or, you know, it, how would you, so that, you know, your Social Security check becomes worth less every year. And he also raised the retirement age to 67, which is where it is now. Now, he raised it and said this won't go into effect for 30 years or something like that, but he did it. And so here we are. Now we've got this problem with Social Security. And the issue is on the tax side. It's not on the deficit side. It's, the answer is real easy. Right now, you only pay Social Security taxes on the first $184,500 of income. There's a lot of people, you know, millions, who make more than $184,000 a year. And they don't pay a penny into Social Security after that point. And if we simply lifted the cap, if we simply said, no, rich people have to pay into Social Security just like everybody else, then Social Security would not only be solvent for the next 75 years, but everybody in America who's on Social Security, including people on disability, could get a $2,000 a year raise, which would, you know, make it closer to where it used to be when Reagan, you know, started messing with it. Well, the Washington Post, owned by billionaire Jeff Bezos, published this fake moderation position in its editorial. To get the national debt under control, start with the retirement state. See, Jeff Bezos doesn't want to pay Social Security taxes. And I guarantee you he makes more than $184,000 a year. And then they make this argument that we should cut down on Social Security payments to rich people. Well, there's so few really rich people in America that if you ended all Social Security payments to everybody making over, say, $1 million a year, in their, or with more than, you know, say $50 million in assets, it would be a meaningless change. But the reason that they want to do this is they want to convert Social Security from a program where everybody is in, where everybody has access to it, where it can't be touched, it can't be messed with. They want to convert it from, in other words, an entitlement. They want to convert it from that into a welfare program where you only get it if your income or your wealth is below a certain level. And you know what they do with welfare programs. You know, they put them into place, and then over time they just cut them and cut them and cut them and cut them and come up with fancy excuses like, well, there's fraud or there's waste or there's people who shouldn't get that money and, you know, et cetera, et cetera. So it looks like Jeff Bezos and the Washington Post have begun this process. You're going to hear more and more from right-wing think tanks saying, well, why are we giving Social Security to billionaires? You know, Charles Koch gets a Social Security check. And it's just the beginning of their sales pitch, this Republican sales pitch. And the Republicans have been pushing this, by the way, since 1935 when Social Security was instituted, and they called it socialism. And they've never stopped. They've always hated Social Security. And so get ready. Because it's going to get real critical in the next couple of years. And something's going to have to be done. All right, what's on your mind today? Ty in Santa Fe, New Mexico. Hey, Ty, what's up?
8: Tom, I was thinking today, you know, there are so many different crazy things going on. And I suddenly had a way of kind of encapsulating the whole thing. The thing that's being done by Trump and anybody that supports him.
7: Mm-hmm.
8: You know what it is?
7: Mm-mm.
8: Waste, fraud, and abuse.
7: Is the magic Republican words for cutting social programs?
8: The magic Republican words, exactly. I mean, look at all the waste. 18 service people's lives. All the money that was wasted in this stupid war in Iran. Look at all the waste that's come out of your pocket and mine and the collective pot of the United States government.
7: Yeah.
8: The fraud, the Trump family is fraud. And then look at all the fraudsters he let off the hook.
9: Yep.
8: You know, he loves fraud. Abuse of the Constitution, abuse of the rule of law, abuse of human rights, mm-hmm. the immigrants, the people who've supported them. It's waste, fraud, and abuse.
7: And Trump has even been convicted of fraud in court.
8: Indeed. So it just strikes me that if I were someone running for office as a Democrat right now, I might make a real point of this in a standard speech. I want to talk to you guys today about waste, fraud, and abuse. This guy came in saying he was going to solve it. What he has come in and everything he has done is only furthering it. Mm-hmm. And if you, Mr. Candidate on the Republican side, are continuing to support him, that's it. You are the candidate of waste, fraud, and abuse.
7: I love it, Ty. I love it. Well said. A great public service sharing that with everybody. Thank you so much for the call. John in Vashon Island, Washington. Hey, John, what's on your mind today?
10: Wow. It seems so minuscule after hearing the ills of the world this morning.
7: Yeah.
10: But it's about the about electricity and my own little gripe with my electric company and the fact that they have a gripe with Bonneville Power. I didn't realize until recently, I mean, last year they claimed that they had a 59% increase in their expenses in 1 year, which to me, that's off the chart.
7: Is that because they were building out new capacity for a data center?
10: I don't think so. I think the thing is that they have been getting a lot of their power from Bonneville Power, you know, which is pretty common in the Northwest.
7: Yeah, this is the big dam on the Columbia River, yeah.
10: Several of them, yeah.
7: Yeah.
10: And the guys that used to provide the cheap electricity to make refined aluminum along the river, there used to be a lot of aluminum plants.
7: Yeah.
10: Anyway, there aren't any anymore. Dave, it seems that the data centers are looking for that cheap power, and apparently there's a process that I didn't realize, but that like Google has a data center that they built up the river from Portland and near the Dalles, I think.
7: Yeah, I've been there. The reason I drove right by it just a couple weeks ago.
10: Okay, and they... Huge. Yeah.
7: I think it's Amazon's.
10: They bid for the electricity, and apparently they're bidding, they're outbidding my electric company that supplies me and driving the price up in that way.
7: There you go.
10: And I was looking at my bill, and my bill said that in the last year that I had used one kilowatt hour less per day than I had been using the previous year, which I, you know, patted myself on the back. Mm-hmm. And then I looked at, and it says, oh, and your bill amount increased about $1.25 a day. Mm. So I'm thinking, okay, I'm using less juice and I'm paying them an extra roughly $35, $40 a month.
7: And in the midst of this, Trump is trying to destroy sources of renewable energy that, you know, once built are essentially free. It's just insanity, John. John, thanks for sharing that story with us. I appreciate it. Ziggy in Oneonta, New York. Hey, Ziggy, what's on your mind today?
11: Hey, Tom. One thing that the data centers are trying to do is provide their own electricity by installing modular nuclear microreactors.
7: Yeah, I've heard a lot of talk about that, but I don't know of any that have gone online. Do you?
11: Well, here's what I want to tell you about. This morning in my local newspaper, here's a headline, Army Selects Fort Drum for Next-Gen Nuclear Project. And through a project called the Janus Program, what's happening is in military bases throughout the country, they are now starting to build and install modular nuclear micro reactors.
7: Hmm. Janus, as in Janus, the two-faced Greek god?
11: Yeah, Janus, yes.
7: Two-faced.
11: And that's what it's called. And they're starting to develop these in several bases around the country to help with the power problems, specifically. And these companies want to do it themselves. And you want to know the interesting thing that I found out about this is though they're starting to build these already, there is no U.S.-based company that has a reliable, tested, and proven microreactor design available.
7: That's what I thought. So what are they doing? Is this all like under experimental licenses, or are they buying them from overseas?
11: I don't know that much because I only found out about it this morning. I do know that they plan on making this operational by 2028.
7: That's incredible. That's incredible. Well, keep us up to date if you learn anything more.
11: You might want to do some research on it.
7: Yeah. And if you discover anything, give us a shout.
11: Okay.
7: Thanks a lot, Ziggy. Good talking to you.
11: Take care.
7: Yeah, sure enough. 45 minutes past the hour. I'll be back with more of your calls in just a minute. It's the Tom Hartman Program, your media support group for We the People. We'll be right back.
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7: You know what Putin calls nuclear reactors in the United States? Targets. We'll be right back.

0: One of the most important and often misunderstood aspects of the American experiment is this. The founders created a secular constitution. 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
2: 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She's at Northeastern Illinois. 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And think about this in the context of colonization that has caused things like what we see going on at our southern border.
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5: This is a WCPT moment in labor. In the summer of 1881, 2 decades after the Civil War, 20 African-American laundresses met at a local church in Atlanta to form the Washing Society, a trade organization which looked to create a higher uniform wage and greater work autonomy for laundresses, also known as washerwomen. Through the help of local preachers and door-to-door canvassing, the Washing Society grew from 20 members to 3,000 in only a few weeks. The workers went on strike and faced opposition from their employers as well as the local politicians. The Atlanta City Council proposed a licensing fee for their organizing efforts. Strikers agreed to the fee in exchange for self-regulation. In the end, the City Council rejected the proposed fees and the laundresses prevailed. The impact of the strike led to increased wages for some, but showed that African American workers, including women, were vital to the New South economy. This has been a WCPT moment in labor. We're working for your rights.
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0: 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Welcome back. 51 minutes past the hour, 9 minutes before, picking up your calls here. Tyler in Seattle. Hey, Tyler, what's up?
8: I can hear me?
0: I can.
8: Okay. So I teach computer science, including AI. The term AI was invented 70 years ago, and it's always been oversold. Mm-hmm. And today, AI is equated with large language models, which is why we're using data centers. You need data centers when you're on the cloud. If you're streaming something, that goes to a data center.
0: Sure.
8: But the explosion in data centers is due to using them to train large language models. The illusion is that if you can get these trillions of tokens from the web through these large language models with enough compute power, sucking up enough electricity and water, you can get to omniscience. And it does not work.
0: You're talking about to generalize intelligence or AGIs?
8: Gen AI. And the ironic thing is that large language models are not the best technique. There are dozens of other AI techniques, and small language models actually work better, and you don't need data centers for small language
0: models. This is what China has made available, right? They produced
8: China has made cheap large language models, which undercuts the profit for the companies who are trying to make the large language models.
0: Right.
8: Nobody, including the Chinese, has figured out how to make money from large language models.
0: Yep.
8: So the investors are pouring billions of dollars into AI and these data centers on the promise that they're going to get returns of trillions of dollars.
0: Yeah.
8: And the trillions of dollars that they expect is the volume of the salaries of the jobs that will be eliminated when AI does your job. But it does not work. AI is not good enough to be able to sell it to big companies to do work because they simply cannot do it.
0: So,
8: companies who have gotten rid of all their call staff and replaced them with AI, like a month later, say, oops, that didn't work, and they hire back their workers.
0: Yeah, no, I get it. Tyler, can you fact check something for me? I read an op-ed maybe 2 weeks ago. It was one of the Substack newsletters arguing that right now, the average person who has a $200 a month open AI account, right, which is what they charge for your basic account to have large access to the system, is actually burning through $5,000-$7,000 a month worth of tokens, worth of computing capability, but the company's only charging you $200. And the strategy is basically, the old Amazon strategy or other, we see this, the old Walmart strategy, lose money for a short period of time to get market share, push everybody else out of the market. And then ultimately, once you've got everybody in the hands of just three companies, you start jacking the prices up, just exponentially. And at that point, the bubble bursts. Does that make sense?
8: Yeah, it does. But the Chinese indicated that the companies who are first on the market are not going to stay first, and that they can do it. And also, the tokens are inflated. Basically, Microsoft will claim that it's investing, say, $1 billion in tokens with, say, OpenAI, and then OpenAI will count that as revenue, and Microsoft counts it as investment, and there's actually no money changing hands. So
0: for the benefit of listeners who may be completely confused, Tyler, you want to explain what a token is? And by the way, we've got about 25 seconds here.
8: Okay, so let me skip that and just point out that AI enables terrorism. You were talking about Saudi Arabia enriching uranium. AI will tell you how to make a nuclear weapon and how to do terrorism. The guardrails can be easily broken if you're...
0: So the tokens you're talking about are basically units of computing power, right?
8: Yeah, so there's basically... They're like words. So you get like a trillion pieces from the web and run them through an AI center. And there's also another term that you can use. Tokens can measure how much interaction you have with AI.
0: Right.
9: Right. Okay. Yeah. Tyler, thank you.
8: The pushback against data centers is going to help swing the elections, particularly down ballot.
9: Yeah. No. Okay. Thank you very much. Kathy in Asheville, North Carolina. Hey, Kathy. I just have a half a minute. You have a quick one, or shall I?
10: I have a quick one.
9: Okay.
10: If the women have to bring a birth certificate to vote, mm-hmm. they need to make the men do the same thing.
9: Well, they will. It's just that men don't change their names when they get married.
10: I know, but what if it's, oh gosh, they'd have a fit if a gay couple would change their name.
9: Yeah, well, that too, yeah. But this is the proposal of the SAVE Act, is that women who have not gone before a judge to legally change their names will not be able to vote.
10: It is in effect.
9: No, it's not in effect. It passed the House. It is stuck in the Senate. John Thune is refusing to break the filibuster to pass it. Trump is really pissed at him because he wants to knock 80 million American women off the voting rolls. Kathy, I got to run, but thank you. That was a great question. I appreciate it. And thanks for keeping it short. That worked out very well. We're hitting the top of the hour on the other side of the break. Is Meta's plan a real thing? Stick around.
11: You're listening to Tom Hartman.
9: When was the last time you woke up actually feeling rested or got through a day without feeling totally stressed out? Yeah, over 50% of adults say they'd feel better if they got more sleep, and stress is often the biggest barrier. 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
24: It's really, really heartening and promising to see people make it to their grandchildren's graduation or see their kids get married because of these new developments.
23: What's changing in when to get checked for cancer, who gets diagnosed, and how it's treated? Then,
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26: 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I'm Marty Peterson.
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23: For many of us, our picture of cancer comes from someone else's experience. Maybe it was a colleague who underwent chemotherapy, a friend who needed surgery, or an older relative who died from the disease. Most of us know someone who's been touched by cancer. Dr. Avishek Kumar works with these patients every day. He's a medical oncologist and hematologist at Regional Cancer Care Associates in New Jersey. Kumar says some people with advanced cancers are now living for years, but what happens after a diagnosis still often depends on how early the disease is found. One growing concern is colorectal cancer among younger adults.
24: We're seeing a dramatic rise in the rate of colon cancer in younger people. So recently the screening guidelines shifted, and the recommendation now is to begin the screening earlier at the age of 45 for all comers, 50, because we're seeing a great increase in the rate of colon cancer in younger individuals under the age of 50, even under the age of 40, sometimes even earlier than 30.
23: The American Cancer Society says colorectal cancer rates among adults ages 20 to 49 have been rising about 3% a year. 3 out of 4 cases diagnosed before age 50 have already spread from where the cancer started, pushing these cases into a stage 4 diagnosis. That doesn't mean every stomach ache is cancer, but it also doesn't mean you should ignore a new and persistent symptom. When people talk about cancer prevention, the advice often sounds familiar. Don't smoke, stay active, and limit alcohol. Looking at diet, eat more whole foods like vegetables, fruits, whole grains, and fewer frozen and packaged foods. These habits matter, but Kumar says a diagnosis isn't proof that someone did something wrong.
24: Cancer prevention isn't about eliminating every single risk. It's just about improving the odds. It's about playing the odds game. You can do everything right and still develop cancer. Unfortunately, it's not a moral failure. It kind of just happens.
23: No set routine of lifestyle can make someone 100% cancer-proof. However, healthier choices do lower the odds. Early screening also provides another layer of protection. Kumar urges people to stay on top of annual physicals and speak up early when something feels different or doesn't go away.
24: Cancer prevention isn't about eliminating every single risk. It's just about improving the odds. It's about playing the odds game. You can do everything right and still develop cancer. Unfortunately, it's not a moral failure. It kind of just happens.
23: Another easy assumption is that your risk of cancer will announce itself through your family tree. Family history can be important, especially when several relatives develop the same cancer or someone is diagnosed at a young age. But most cancers develop without a strong family connection.
24: People oftentimes, they focus on the family history. They say, well, nobody in my family has had a colon cancer, or nobody's had a breast cancer. It's important to know that only a certain small percentage of cancers are really driven by family history. No family history is not a force field. A lot of cancers are not caused by any sort of inherited mutation. So that's why it's important to live a healthy lifestyle and do all the recommended screenings as well.
23: If doctors do find evidence of cancer, many of us still imagine a treatment regimen that destroys our body and immune system. While everyone's case is different, Kumar says that cancer treatments are far more tailored these days.
24: People think, oftentimes, when I start treating people for a cancer, they think of chemotherapy as being some sort of a terrible green Drano-like substance that we infuse into their bodies. It's important to know that the word chemotherapy, quote unquote, is just a general term for drugs used to treat cancer. And colloquially, we'll refer to a lot of it as chemotherapy, but really there's hundreds of different types of these drugs, and not all of them make you lose your hair, not all of them make you nauseous. And there's even new generations of therapy, like immunotherapy and targeted therapies, which are kind of like precision-guided type therapies. And a lot of these, their side effect profile is much more limited, and they're very, very efficacious, bespoke to the individual mutations in the cancer. And they can work really well, but also allow the patient to preserve quality of life.
23: Immunotherapy, for example, can help the body's own immune system recognize and attack cancer cells. And two people with the same type of cancer may receive very different therapies based on the mutations or other features driving each tumor. That shift is especially important for pancreatic cancer, a disease that's often found late and has historically had fewer effective treatment options.
24: Recently, a few months ago, there's a major new drug for pancreatic cancer that is currently available on compassionate use and also clinical trials, but the hope is that it's going to be a lot more available to the widespread population soon, called daraxonrasib. And it's one of the new major, really promising treatments for pancreatic cancer. One of the few that's come out in really decades. And everyone's really excited about it. It got a standing ovation at the giant oncology conference that we have each year in Chicago called ASCO. And it's really been in the news a lot. So it offers a lot of hope for patients with pancreatic cancer, because pancreatic cancer was really previously considered, quote unquote, undruggable, meaning that it responded somewhat to conventional chemotherapy, but not as well as we'd liked. But this new drug really offers a lot of promise and hope to a lot of patients and their families.
23: Researchers have reported results from a large phase 3 trial of this drug. Among people whose metastatic pancreatic cancer had already been treated, those who received the new drug lived a median of about 13 months. That compares with about 6.5 months for those receiving standard chemotherapy. Patients taking the pill also reported less pain and fewer side effects. For Kumar, the bigger change isn't only that more drugs exist, it's an overall improvement in quality of life, even in the worst cases.
24: It's a sea change, even from 20 or 30 years ago. It's incredible, all the developments we have, and it's really, really heartening and promising to see people make it to their grandchildren's graduation or see their kids get married because of these new developments, and also have them out of the hospital and functioning and living life while being treated for these cancers.
23: Cancer still is a life-altering diagnosis, but what comes after it isn't as fixed or hopeless as many people think. Earlier screening, more precise treatments, and a growing number of options are changing what patients can expect. To learn more about Dr. Avishek Kumar and all our featured guests, visit viewpointsradio.org. For more behind the scenes, check out Viewpoints Radio on X, Facebook, and Instagram. 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I'm Gary Price.
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0: At Charmin, we heard you shouldn't talk about going to the bathroom in public, so we decided to sing about it.

0: Spider-Man franchise starring Tom Holland. And it's the best of the bunch, instantly becoming my favorite Spider-Man movie since Sam Raimi's Spider-Man 2, starring Tobey Maguire back in 2004. I enjoyed the first three Holland-starring Spidey films, but I always felt they were held back by their locations. Spider-Man Homecoming was largely set in the suburbs or on a class trip to DC. Spider-Man Far From Home was set in Europe, and Spider-Man No Way Home was set in New York, but it was really shot on a green screen in Atlanta due to COVID restrictions. This means Brand New Day gets to be the first of Holland's films to take place fully on the real streets of New York City, where Spider-Man traditionally roams, and the movie makes glorious use of the city for a grittier, more street-level Spider-Man adventure. For Brand New Day, director Dustin Daniel Cretton replaces John Watts and instantly gives the series more humanity and emotional stakes than any of Watts's previous entries. The Peter Parker of Brand New Day is perfectly lonely, defeated, and single-mindedly motivated, just like he is in the comics. The Spider-Man of Brand New Day is fully competent and powerful, no longer the little kid dreaming of riding Iron Man's coattails. And the resulting film is a movie audiences love, setting box office records and proving that while America might have superhero fatigue, the world's most famous web-slinger is an emphatic exception to that trend. Spider-Man Brand New Day is in theaters now. I'm Evan Rook.
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1: Sure.
2: Done.
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8: Did you know that half of thermal paper receipts that you get in your day-to-day transactions may contain the hormone-disrupting chemical BPA? Erica Schroeder, a scientist at the Washington Toxics Coalition, also found disturbing amounts of the chemical on dollar bills.
9: We thought if it was used in receipts, it could very likely rub off onto money. And we found BPA in 95% of the bills that we tested.
8: Dr. Schroeder says it's nearly impossible to know whether a particular receipt contains BPA.
9: If it's thermal paper, which is generally relatively thin and shiny, then it could very well contain BPA and you should take precautions. We recommend that people refuse receipt if they can. You know, if you're paying just for a cup of coffee or something simple like that, you can just say no receipt, thanks. You can also store them separately from your money in your wallet so that they're not in a place where you're constantly in and out of. And, of course, make sure that young children aren't handling receipts.
8: With Checkup on Health, I'm Chris Whitting.
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12: And I'm Greg Johnson. This week, how two doctors are closing the information gap in healthcare.
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3: How many times have you left a doctor's appointment wishing you took notes? And if you did write anything down, there's a good chance you needed to do some extra research to make sense of the medical jargon. Dr. Arpan Parikh says this information asymmetry is one of the more universal obstacles for patients.
4: By definition, the conversation an American has with their healthcare professional is probably the most complicated conversation they ever have in their life on any given day. And the healthcare professional is thankfully very smart and intelligent and very technical. And the average American doesn't have that level of technical knowledge of healthcare. So right off the bat, when we rely on the patient to be the sole source of memory of what happened during a healthcare appointment and then report it back to their loved ones who are trying to help them, like, there's immediate loss.
3: Parikh is a double board certified psychiatrist as well as the CEO and co-founder of Kin Health. It's a new tool he believes will close this information gap. Research has shown that patients forget between 40 and 80% of their conversation with a doctor as soon as they leave the clinic. Not only does this create extra work and stress for the patient, but Parikh reveals what that burden feels like on the physician's side.
4: It's unbelievably frustrating. And it's not frustration at the patient, it's frustration at the system that after spending all this time and effort and energy with a patient trying to explain and support them, they walk out of my office and they forget 50 to 80% of it.
3: And an extra layer of frustration occurs when the patient calls back needing a reminder of information they forgot.
4: Now I'm calling them on my way home from work or while I'm sitting on my couch with my kid, re-explaining the same thing I explained. So it's this like double hit of, if there was just some way for my patients to remember what I said, I will feel so much more fulfilled as a physician or as a healthcare professional. And it will also like directly reduce a very real burden I feel in my practice. And we know from the data, the average medical practice in this country gets around 10 inbound phone calls and messages per provider per day, just from patients who forgot what the doctor said.
3: The real tipping point for Parikh was when his mother-in-law got diagnosed with breast cancer. Stepping into a caregiving role opened his eyes to just how broken this system had become.
4: Even though my wife and I and our families are relatively well-resourced and smart, and we literally have a dozen physicians in the immediate family, it was still nearly impossible for us to navigate her mom to a successful outcome. We did in the end, but I know all the cheat codes. So if we barely pulled it off, then what had been bothering me is the average American is screwed before the game even starts in navigating a complex chronic healthcare journey.
3: This experience 4 years ago laid the foundation for a tool that would give patients more power and control within healthcare.
4: I had the light bulb moment of 2/3 to 3/4 of physicians in this country are now using ambient scribes to help them be more efficient and capture better clinical documentation at the point of care. Why isn't there a similar tool that every patient can have on the incredible smartphones we all have in our pockets?
3: Which is exactly what Kin is. Parikh and his brother created this free app that keeps track of all your health appointments simply by the user pressing record.
4: It listens alongside with you to the doctor's appointment, the conversation you have with your healthcare professional. And you press stop when you're done at the appointment. And within 60 to 90 seconds, sometimes 2 minutes, Kin summarizes in simple, easy to understand language what the healthcare professional just said. And it also generates a list of what are the things I need to do as a patient when I walk out of here.
3: Ensuring that the patients not only have all the information from their appointment, but also an understanding of the next steps they need to take. Kin also allows users to easily share their information with anyone in their care circle.
4: So with one press of a button, I can then share the summaries and the action items with whoever I want to. The really important part about Kin is it's always patient owned, right? So this is for the first time a set of data that the patient is in full control of on their device. It's completely private, completely secure. The patient remains in control. They decide who to share it with, and they decide when they want to delete it.
3: And this is just the beginning of what the Kin team hopes to accomplish. Parikh says they're about to add a component that helps users take action and make real progress with their health goals.
4: So let's say you're using Kin and you take it to your primary care doctor. And I'm making all of this up. And your primary care doctor says, we've been trying to work on your blood pressure. I just can't get it controlled, you know, with the first and second line treatments. I'm going to refer you to see a cardiologist. And then you're like, okay, that sounds good. And then you and the primary care doctor go about and talk about the next thing, your knee pain. As soon as Kin hears primary care doctor referred to a cardiologist for hypertension, with your permission, we will go find you a cardiologist who's in network with your insurance, because Kin will have your insurance information, who is close to your home because you will have given Kin your address, who is accepting new patients, which we know is really challenging sometimes to find a healthcare professional who's actually accepting new patients, and who has an appointment that matches your work calendar because you've given Kin access to read your calendar.
3: So before you make it out of the building, Kin has already notified you with 3 highly rated cardiologists in the area. All you have to do is choose which one Kin should make the appointment with.
4: We just took like 3 to 5 hours of manual work and a lot of stress and headache and converted into a single press of a button for you, which is a magical moment. It's also an incredible healthcare moment because we know the average patient doesn't go and do all those things,
3: which can deteriorate a person's health even more. And once you start using Kin, a big benefit is having all of your health information readily available. Parikh says the ultimate vision is being able to see how all aspects of your health have evolved over time, giving users a full picture that's often hard to do with the current medical record systems.
4: We experience healthcare not as single conditions that happen in single points in time. Like, they're all interconnected, interrelated, and messy. And we want to give our users the ability to actually engage and interact with that in a way that makes sense, which has literally never been possible until today.
3: This experience includes all appointments we have about our health. Many of us only access medical records from traditional doctors, but Kin allows you to keep information from all different aspects of healthcare in one place.
4: We engage with our health and wellness with so many other types of healthcare professionals and allied health professionals, like speech therapists and occupational therapists and physical therapists and dietitians and nutritionists and personal trainers and physical therapists and psychotherapists. And what's beautiful about Kin is like it works incredibly across all those settings with your dentist, with your optometrist. And like those are places where real healthcare happens, but that data is never, ever making it into any sort of healthcare data set. So we're really, really excited by our ability to help our users, again, stitch together all of these data points that come from all the various types of folks they engage with related to their health on a regular basis, and in a way that's been ignored by, you know, the traditional ecosystem.
3: You can find more information about Kin, Dr. Arpan Parikh, and all of our guests on our website, radiohealthjournal.org. Our writer-producer is Kristen Farah. Our production manager is Jason Dickey. I'm Greg Johnson.
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13: Medical notes this week. The shingles vaccine may lower your risk of dementia. A study published in Annals of Internal Medicine found that older adults who received at least one dose of the shingles vaccine had a 24% lower risk of being diagnosed with dementia compared to their non-vaccinated peers. While clinical trials are still needed to confirm these results, observations suggest that routine shingles vaccination could serve as an accessible, dual-purpose intervention to support physical and cognitive health in aging populations. How vitamin D can help fight diabetes. Research published in JAMA Network Open discovered that participants carrying specific genetic variations experienced a 19% reduction in diabetes risk compared to a placebo group. The findings suggest that an inexpensive single genetic test could eventually allow clinicians to personalize preventative strategies for the millions of Americans living with prediabetes. And finally, does it really take 21 days to form a habit? Researchers have discovered that in mouse models, the shift from mindful behavior to an automatic habit occurs suddenly, just like flipping a switch. Because this internal controller can also actively shift habitual actions back into goal-directed choices, the findings offer promising new hope for reversing long-held bad habits. The study is published in Nature Communications. And that's Medical Notes this week. I'm Mayon Vasta Betancourt.
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24: NBC News Radio, I'm Jennifer Kuiper. One person is dead and five are injured after a shooting at a rave in Switzerland. Police post on social media that the shooting happened overnight in a town west of Zurich where over 3,000 people were attending a techno party. Authorities say a 22-year-old woman has died. Search is underway for the suspects. Iceland broadcaster RÚV reports that with most of the ballots counted, voters in that country appear to have rejected a government proposal to consider joining the European Union. The U.S. government will reportedly be owning an interest in Venezuelan oil. Jim Forbes has that.
25: The Wall Street Journal says the Pentagon plans to take a 35% stake in a private company holding Venezuelan oil rights. Venezuela's interim president, meanwhile, says the South American country's energy agreement with the U.S. would remain in force for 25 years and will target an increase in crude output to 1.5 million barrels per day.
24: Wildfires are growing near California's Big Sur. Evacuations have been ordered south of Monterey, where the fast-moving Plaskett Fire has spread to 8,000 acres and is threatening homes in the wooded area. The fire is still 0% contained. Also burning in the area is the Timber Fire, which started earlier this month along Big Sur and has consumed over 23,000 acres. It's 21% contained. In New York, a 65-year-old woman is recovering after police say she was pushed onto the subway tracks in the Bronx in an unprovoked attack at the East 180th Street station. Lydia Zuniga tells WNBC TV from her hospital bed that she was on her way to work when she was shoved from behind.
26: My leg is broken in three places. I have three fractures. They operated to clean out like the blisters and the metal and things I got on my leg from the fall.
24: The NYPD says a suspect is in custody. I'm Jennifer Kuiper, NBC News Radio.
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4: How you doing, everybody? And welcome to this special edition of My Labor Radio. This episode is Enforcing Your Rights at Work, a four-part union masterclass by Phil Cohen. Over the next hour, you'll learn about FMLA, Family Medical and Leave Act, the NLRB, National Labor Relations Board, workers' comp, and Just Cause. These four parts of this masterclass are delivered by Phil Cohen. Phil is a 30-year union veteran with experience in special projects, most notably exposing union busters and their illegal activities. You can find out more about his new book and his work at his website, fightingunionbusters.org. Today we present the work that Phil and My Labor Radio have worked on over the last year, an important four-part masterclass for union members. Whether you have 15 minutes or 15 years as a union member, the next 50 minutes will help you learn even more about your rights at work. The musical breaks between the segments are Phil Cohen's creations and provide a great buffer between the learnings. Let's get to class. Here is Phil Cohen.
5: My name is Phil Cohen. I'm Special Projects Coordinator for Workers United SEIU with 30 years in the field. A union's job doesn't stop with negotiating and enforcing contracts. We also educate workers about their rights under state and federal law and represent them when those rights are violated. You might wonder why this is necessary. It's because employers don't want you to understand your rights, and neither does the government. The information sheets about those rights that management is required to post are vague and leave out the most important parts. A prime example of this is the Family and Medical Leave Act of 1993, referred to as FMLA. Most workers are aware that FMLA requires employers to grant 12 weeks of unpaid leave for long-term illness and pregnancy without penalizing attendance policies. If management had their way, your understanding would be limited to this. But there's so much more. Intermittent leave. If you or an immediate family member have an ongoing medical issue that requires you to miss work every now and then, it legally can't be counted against you under the attendance policy. Common examples include migraine headaches, anxiety disorders, diabetes, and many others. But there's a procedure to follow if you want to enforce this right. Your doctor must document the condition. The doctor or nurse must fill out an FMLA form indicating when the condition began and that it requires intermittent leave. You can get FMLA forms from your HR department, download them online, or if possible, from the union. Once intermittent leave is set up, all you have to do is call work and say, I'm taking FMLA today, because whatever your condition or family member's condition happens to be. You can even use intermittent leave to come in late or leave early. You can see why companies hate it and want to keep you in the dark. However, my biggest frustration as a union rep hasn't been fighting with management. but with doctors who don't bother to fill out FMLA forms correctly. These Ivy League brats don't understand what it means to have one's job at stake. I once had to threaten a doctor with 100 angry workers picketing his office the next morning in front of TV cameras before he got it right. So, if you don't have a union, you'll need to stay on top of this yourself. Get pushy if necessary. You're a customer and the doctor wants your business. If you lose your job, you lose the insurance that pays him. FMLA is federal law enforced by the Department of Labor. A union can represent you if management fails to honor your legal rights. You can file a complaint yourself, but will get much better results with representation. FMLA isn't limited to long-term or ongoing conditions. If you're absent for 3 or more consecutive workdays because you or a child had the flu, pneumonia, or other common illness, you'll qualify for FMLA and get a pass under the attendance policy if you do the following. Document a doctor visit during the period of illness. Sometimes a second consultation is required, but this can be by phone. Document that you received medication. And once again, have the doctor's office provide their documentation, an FMLA form. There are 2 important ground rules to keep in mind. In order to be eligible for FMLA, you must have worked for your employer for at least 1 year and worked 1,250 hours in the past 12 months. In order for family members to qualify, you have to make a credible claim that you're responsible for their care, which usually means they live with you. Here's another thing about FMLA that management hates to be called on. Under the law, they are responsible for understanding FMLA and informing workers when they should apply. Of course, I've never seen management take that initiative when it comes to intermittent or short-term leave. What that means is FMLA can be retroactive. Here are some examples. You're missing a couple of days a month because of migraine headaches. Perhaps you're periodically leaving work early to take a sick child to the doctor. You casually share this with your supervisor. It becomes his job to inform you that you might qualify for FMLA and to pass the word on to human resources so they can give you the form. Naturally, this doesn't happen. You end up one day short of getting fired under the attendance policy. Maybe you do get fired. But once the supervisor's prior knowledge of your situation is demonstrated, all of your attendance violations related to the condition in question legally have to be removed. As you can see, some of this is complicated. It provides one more snapshot of why unions are so important. Management in non-union plants are experts at confusing workers and making them feel like idiots when it comes to their legal rights. A good union rep won't let them get away with it. It violates federal law for management to threaten or discipline workers for enforcing their FMLA rights. In non-union plants, seriously ill workers are only entitled to 12 weeks of unpaid medical leave per year, and then the company can still fire them. Union contracts guarantee at least a year of leave when necessary. But to give you some idea where American workers stand in the global scheme of things, workers in Western Europe, where nearly everyone is in a union, often get a year of paid medical leave. Does that make you angry? Good. Get involved in the labor movement. I've spent 30 years in the field assigned to the most difficult situations. One of my specialties is investigating and exposing illegal union busting by presenting evidence to the National Labor Relations Board. I also write and publish books about my exploits, and I'll provide more details about that when we wrap up. The biggest secrets in America of the laws that protect working people. They don't teach that in school, and you're sure as hell not going to learn them from an employer. The only way workers get educated about their rights is if they have a union. And knowing your rights is only half the challenge. You then have to learn how to enforce them. The National Labor Relations Board, referred to as the NLRB, is a federal law enforcement agency created in 1935 to protect the rights of workers to form unions and engage in union activity. Those rights are spelled out in the National Labor Relations Act. Bottom line, it violates federal law for employers to interfere with those rights. Management is required to remain neutral regarding the free choice of workers to have a union. They're prohibited from threatening or coercing workers for union activity. That wording is straight from the National Labor Relations Act. It's illegal for them to show favoritism to anti-union employees and discriminate against pro-union employees. I'll explain how this plays out in the real world during the next few minutes. Illegal union busting on a plant-wide scale usually takes place under two circumstances. Workers are trying to form a union, or management is trying to get rid of an existing union. Here are their six most common dirty tricks, legally referred to as unfair labor practices. One, allowing anti-union workers free run of the plant during working hours to talk trash about the union or circulate a petition to get rid of the union. What would happen if you left your job to visit other departments during working hours? You know damn well you'd get written up and maybe fired. Two, management talking privately with workers, saying they'd be better off without a union. Three, threatening to close the plant if there is a union. Four, promising raises or other improvements if there's no union. Five, interfering with your rights to show union support in any way, so long as it doesn't interfere with production. This includes handing out union leaflets at the plant gate or in the canteen when you're on break, wearing union stickers and T-shirts. The NLRB defines this as protected activity. Six, threatening, firing, or disciplining workers for engaging in protected activity. If these illegal activities are taking place where you work, immediately you notify your union organizer. An experienced union rep or union lawyer will file charges with the NLRB and then argue the merits of those charges with field agents and United States attorneys. Your job then becomes gathering evidence to back up the charges. Under our system of justice, people are innocent until proven guilty. And guess what? That includes management. I've had some of the biggest corporations in America busted by the NLRB, but I couldn't have done it without a dedicated group of workers investigating inside the plant and finding witnesses. There are several things you need to understand about evidence. You've heard the expression, there's too much of a good thing. You can eat too much good food. You can have too many lovers at the same time. But you can't have too much evidence. When it comes to winning a case, the more evidence, the better. Everybody knows isn't evidence. We need to present witnesses to tell what they directly experienced. Somebody told me isn't evidence. It's hearsay. We need witnesses who personally saw or heard something illegal. There are two types of evidence, cumulative and corroborative. It's best to have both. Cumulative evidence is many people testifying about the same type of violation. Corroborative evidence is the most powerful. Several people testifying about the same incident. Your job is to identify witnesses and convince them to meet privately with a union rep or lawyer. If their information is good, the union will present them to an agent of the NLRB to give a sworn affidavit. Someone else telling an agent what the witness told them doesn't count. It's hearsay. Many witnesses will be frightened. That's the whole point of company tactics. It's critical to understand and explain their rights. NLRB affidavits are confidential. Agents are prohibited from revealing the identity of witnesses to management. The moment a worker sits down with an NLRB agent, they are no longer the union's witness. They become a witness of the United States government. The government doesn't like its witnesses being tampered with. It's a serious violation of federal law to discipline, fire, or even harass a worker for being a witness. So if somehow management figured out someone was a witness, they'd have to screw up twice as bad for the company to justify their termination to the NLRB. I've presented hundreds of witnesses to the NLRB. Not one of them ever received so much as a dirty look from management. Remember, a big corporation may have lots of power, but the U.S. government has more power. Let's talk about the kind of evidence needed to prove the various types of violations. Allowing anti-union workers free run of the plant during working hours. We need to prove management knew and didn't take action to stop and discipline them. That means we need multiple witnesses saying they saw management observing the activity. You might argue it's common sense that management knew people were off their jobs, but common sense isn't evidence. Management always defends themselves by saying they didn't know and would have taken action if they did. We have to prove beyond a reasonable doubt that they did know. Management privately coercing workers to not support the union. We need people to testify about discussions management had with them. The company always targets people they consider weak links. But some of these folks end up feeling shamed and angry. Direct management solicitation is the capital offense of NLRB violations. It's the most compelling evidence of illegal union busting. Threatening to close the plant or promising incentives to get rid of the union. This occurs at both employee meetings and with individuals. We just need people to come forward. Interfering with your rights to engage in union activity. This always involves union activists, so getting witnesses to testify is relatively easy. Threatening, firing, or disciplining workers for engaging in protected activity. Another very serious offense. But we need enough evidence to overcome management's claim they fired the person for other legitimate reasons. There are tactics for a successful NLRB investigation. First and foremost, conduct your investigation as a covert operation. Never let management know you're investigating them. Never confront them about their violations. If you do, they'll just become more careful. Better for them to grow arrogant and feel above the law. It leads to making mistakes you can document. Never confront the anti-union workers. They'll just give the heads up to management that you're on to them. Then we also get a company lawyer to file charges against the union for harassing them. It's a two-way street. This isn't about winning arguments. It's about winning a war. As I've told every union committee I've ever worked with, loose lips sink ships. The company should be blindsided by the charges. So, that begs the question, what does the NLRB actually do if we have a good case? If federal agents and attorneys find the union has presented enough evidence, they issue a complaint against the company. It's the equivalent to an indictment in a criminal case. It will overturn any election tainted by unfair labor practices. Again, the exact wording used by the NLRB. Illegally fired workers will be reinstated with back pay. It also gives the union an excellent platform to go public with press releases, putting further pressure on the company. The employer can appeal this in federal court in a process that can potentially go on for a couple of years. But if the union has a strong enough case, it usually doesn't happen. Management makes a business decision to cut its losses and deal with the union. Often, the management ringleaders of the union busting campaign are fired. In 30 years of doing this, my work has gotten countless members of management discharged. Only one case went through the appeals process, and we won. So, that's an introduction to your federally protected rights to unionize. The rest will come with time, experience, and hopefully having a good union rep. I wish you strength and power enforcing your rights. A union's job doesn't stop with negotiating and enforcing contracts. We also educate workers about their rights under state and federal law and represent them when those rights are violated. Every company I've dealt with is crooked when it comes to workers' comp and deliberately confuses employees about their rights. Workers' comp is a mandatory insurance policy for all employers, providing extensive benefits to injured workers. It's regulated by individual states rather than the federal government, meaning the exact wording of the law varies by state. But the key principles are pretty much the same. If you get injured at work, anything worse than a paper cut, inform your HR department and request a workers' comp claim form. Here's why. What might seem like a minor injury could get worse over time. The longer you wait to file a claim, the more difficult it gets to investigate. Workers' comp will pay all medical bills resulting from an on-the-job injury. If you have to miss work, workers' comp will pay two-thirds of your average weekly salary. As grisly as it sounds, every body part has been assigned a monetary value, from an eye to a finger joint. If you suffer a permanent injury, workers' comp will also have to compensate you for the loss. Once it seems you've recovered and are back at work, if the injury flares up years later, workers' comp is still responsible for medical bills and lost wages. This remains in effect.

subject to appeal all the way up to the state Supreme Court. The cost of lengthy litigation is often what motivates insurance lawyers to cave in and offer a generous settlement. It simply becomes less expensive to buy you off than continue to fight. Under the law, unions can't directly represent employees in a workers' comp case, but unions can and do refer members to top workers' comp lawyers whose practice mainly involves representing union workers. Unions are not legally required to provide this service to non-members, and we don't. A union rep can assist your attorney with boots-on-the-ground investigation. A union rep can discuss your case with management in an effort to speed up your benefits. Workers' comp lawyers don't get paid unless you win, and then usually take 30%. Don't get greedy and try to go it alone. The only thing workers who represent themselves come away with is their injury and no settlement. Now that I've explained your rights, we need to discuss all the ways management will try to get around them. Suffice it to say, neither the insurance company nor management will want to uphold your claim. The insurance won't want to pay, and the company's insurance premiums rise with each successful claim. Management will often try to act like your best friend. They'll pay your medical bills and offer you light duty to sit around doing nothing and getting paid. It's not about compassion. They're trying to avoid involving their insurance company in a premium increase. If you're naive enough to trust management, you'll lose all the rights and benefits we just listed. Another approach used by companies is to either deny your injury or claim it didn't happen at work. Therefore, from day one, you need a workers' comp lawyer to handle your case. If you're not fortunate enough to have a union, get a referral from a friend or use Google and trust your gut. Unfortunately, there's no substitute for a great union lawyer. You cannot legally be penalized in any way for filing a workers' comp claim. Let's take a look at various types of injuries. Many industrial injuries are the obvious result of a serious accident witnessed by coworkers. There's no grounds to dispute these are job-related. But some of the most serious injuries come on slowly. Management and their insurance company often argue these problems were not caused at work. Repetitive motion injuries, otherwise known as ergonomics. Repeating the same movement over and over through the years can often create serious injuries to body parts bearing most of the strain, including backs, shoulders, wrists, and knees. As soon as you begin to experience ongoing pain associated with your job duties, file a workers' comp claim. See your own doctor to back you up in writing. Get a lawyer. People tend to wait and hope the pain will improve while they continue to stress the affected joints for 8 hours a day. It won't get better. It will definitely get worse. Filing an early claim often means you only need some time off work or on light duty, and then perhaps wear a brace to strengthen the weakened area. Waiting until you're in too much agony to work usually results in surgery and sometimes never being whole again. I can't emphasize this enough. I've seen too many young, strong men and women crippled for life because they didn't take this advice. Remember, once you file a claim and get a lawyer, you're legally protected from retaliation. Exposure to toxic chemicals. Unfortunately, the OSHA statutes don't cover the majority of poisons industrial workers are routinely exposed to. People have different tolerances to toxins, but over time, some people become sensitized to certain chemicals. Even the slightest exposure brings on symptoms like difficulty breathing, headaches, nosebleeds, etc. Once again, as soon as you suspect you're having an ongoing reaction to workplace chemicals, file a claim, see your doctor, and get a lawyer. Workers sometimes spend decades breathing and handling toxic substances without noticeable effects,
and suddenly develop cancer.

breathing illnesses. Don't assume it's because you're getting old. File a claim and get a lawyer. Let him hash it out with the insurance lawyers. You'll have nothing to lose and possibly a lot to win. Understanding the law is important, but knowing how to play the game to make it work for you is what truly makes a difference. Within our system of justice, everything you say can and will be held against you. Presenting things the right way is the road to victory. If you're in a union, try to have a union rep present when you file a workers' comp claim and get interviewed by management. There are some basic things to be mindful of. Management will try to establish that your injury occurred away from work. There's only one answer if asked about activities in your personal life that may have contributed to the injury. No. It's helpful if you can identify the moment when things suddenly got worse. If you do a lot of heavy lifting, a particular lift when you felt a sharp pain in your back. If you're exposed to chemicals, the moment when breathing suddenly became more difficult. However, if you use this approach, report the incident immediately. You don't want to get disciplined for failure to report an accident. Many people win their claims resulting from ergonomics or toxins without having identified a specific moment. But doing so can improve and speed up your case. After filing a claim, management and their insurance company get to choose the doctors you see. Company doctors are often second-rate hacks who couldn't make it treating the general public. They know which side of their bread is buttered and might look for excuses to downplay your injury. But under workers' comp, you have the legal right to a second opinion paid for by the insurance carrier. A good workers' comp lawyer has relationships with doctors who are pro-worker. A dispute between doctor evaluations is often what ends up before the Industrial Commission. Trust me on this. You'll have a much easier time before commissioners appointed by Democrats rather than Republicans. That was an introduction to your rights if you get injured at work. I wish you strength and power enforcing these rights.

If you ask most workers about the most important part of a union contract, they'll usually say money or seniority. But both answers are wrong. The most important part of a union contract lies in two simple words, just cause. Sometimes buried within the most unlikely contract article you'll find, the company can discipline or fire employees for just cause. These two short words legally evoke the just cause doctrine. It's been interpreted and defined over decades of litigation and requires management to meet 7 tests before they can uphold discipline or discharge. By contrast, non-union plants are legally covered by the employment at will doctrine. In plain English, management can legally fire a worker for any reason without justification. It means if your supervisor doesn't like your personality, even if you do a good job, he can fire you. A supervisor can fire a worker with 30 years seniority to make room for his deadbeat nephew. Management can fire a worker because they suspect wrongdoing, even if they can't prove it. But in union facilities, due process and democracy penetrate the plant gate onto the shop floor. The true value of just cause extends well beyond remedied injustices. It means countless abuses of authority never take place because management is aware of the legal consequences. An employee who comes to work and does their job need not fear losing favor with the supervisor or being bullied. Just cause is enforced through the grievance and arbitration language in a union contract. Workers are represented by the union during an in-house grievance process, and if a settlement can't be reached, the union can take the case before an arbitrator whose decision is final and binding. Let's go through the 7 tests of just cause. Can management prove the employee was guilty as charged? In non-union plants, there is no presumption of innocence. A worker is guilty until proven innocent. Management will sometimes fabricate evidence to get rid of someone who disagreed with them, and there's no legal remedy. Under union contracts, management is held to a strict burden of proof, similar to a prosecutor in criminal court. It's not about what the company thinks they know, but what they can prove. I once represented a forklift driver in a warehouse who opened the package of a CD player and then took it with him. Management had suspected him of stealing, lay hidden in wait, and jumped on him as he started to drive away. The worker claimed he discovered the damaged package and was taking it to his supervisor's office. When I argued the case, I informed senior management that their lackeys had acted prematurely. They should have followed their suspect to see if he headed to the supervisor or his locker. There was no solid proof as to which version was true. The worker kept his job. I knew damn well the employee was guilty of sin, but had no qualms about representing him. Corporations are represented by a room full of high-priced lawyers and executives who routinely exonerate them for crimes far worse than any worker could commit. The only one a terminated employee has in his corner is me. It was management's job to follow the contract and prove their case. In test number 1, the company has to prove a worker's guilt. But even when they can, there are 6 other tests that can overturn the discipline. However, these are called affirmative defenses. The union has to prove these violations of just cause occur. Was the plant rule enforced the same for everyone? This is referred to as disparate enforcement of plant rules. It comes as a surprise to most workers that this has nothing to do with the fairness of equal treatment. Rather, just cause demands an employer provide the workforce with clear and unambiguous notice of what's expected. Let me offer an oversimplified example to make a point. Let's say there's a plant rule that you get fired for chewing gum at work. But you've observed coworkers chewing gum in the presence of supervisors and not getting disciplined or even told to stop. So you figure it's like fireworks on the 4th of July. It's against the law, but no one cares.
One day, you forget to spit out your gum before entering the plant and get fired. Management proudly waved its rule book in your face. A union rep could win that case standing on his head. You were confused by the double standard. Management failed in its just cause responsibilities by sending a mixed message. I represented workers at a Kmart distribution center for 15 years. They had a rule about maintaining strict business relations. It included every form of rude behavior under one rule, including fighting and profanity. A woman on third shift was fired for having an argument with a temp in the break room and pushing him back against the vending machine. It was her final write-up in progressive discipline. I was able to prove her supervisor had a ritual of telling profane jokes at Friday night startup meetings. I argued before an arbitrator. This sent agreement the message that management didn't take the strict business relations rules seriously. She got her job back with 2 years' pay and a clean record. But remember, this was an affirmative defense. Her word against the supervisors wouldn't have done it. I needed several other witnesses to corroborate the supervisor's behavior. The union had to prove a consistent pattern of management tolerating the rule violation. One isolated incident wouldn't have been enough. Does the punishment fit the crime? This one is fairly straightforward. Every company publishes plant rules and the discipline for violating them. There's a long list of rule violations resulting in progressive discipline. A certain number of write-ups within a year are grounds for discharge. There's a smaller list of serious offenses leading to immediate termination. When a worker gets fired for an infraction that only merits a write-up under the company's own rules, the punishment doesn't fit the crime. There's also a trickier question. Did management make an unreasonable application of a rule that wasn't consistent with its original intent? I once represented workers at a factory with rules calling for immediate discharge of someone caught smoking in the plant. At employee meetings, management had explained the reason for this strict regulation was the potential for fire or machine damage in the work area. One day, a worker was fired for smoking in the restroom. I successfully argued this was an unreasonably extreme interpretation of the company's rule. The incident had not occurred in the work area, so no serious risks had been posed. The termination was reduced to a write-up. Did management clearly communicate the rule to employees? This again ties in to one of the underlying principles of just cause. Workers have a right to understand the rules and consequences for violating them. There are situations where management contradicts itself. The employee handbook may state that the penalty for a particular rule violation is discharge, but an old posting remains on the bulletin board saying it results in a write-up. Someone fired under this rule will likely win their case. There are times when the company fails to properly communicate with only one worker. Arbitrators have consistently ruled that progressive discipline is intended to be informative rather than punitive. Employees are advised of their mistakes to provide an opportunity for improvement. Discipline must therefore be administered in a timely manner. When someone receives a write-up several weeks after committing an infraction, it's automatically null and void under just cause. Timeliness has never been legally defined, but the overall standards of reasonableness and normal industrial practice apply. One thing is certain. When a worker receives two write-ups at once for the same type of rule violation, it's an easy win for the union. Whether mitigating circumstances beyond the employee's control that contributed to the reason for discipline. More than any other test, this places an enormous burden of proof on the union, but I've saved a number of jobs by providing the proper evidence. Several of them involved battered women who had maxed out their attendance policy. I had to present witnesses, including family members, neighbors, and doctors, along with police reports.
They also had to prove that the abusive spouse was no longer a threat due to incarceration, relocation, or a restraining order. No matter how tragic the circumstances, arbitrators don't expect a company to compromise its productivity because of someone's ongoing personal problem. Right, a truly unique and interesting case involving mitigating circumstances. A second shift warehouse employee named Steve had worked at the facility since it opened. He was universally liked and respected by both management and coworkers as a really nice guy who did a good job. One night, he was observed wandering aimlessly around his department until he disappeared entirely. He was later observed sitting in his car during working hours and then urinating in the parking lot. The company fired him the next day. During our interview, Steve told me he'd been completely out of it and had no idea what he'd been doing. I asked if anything like this had ever happened before. He said a year ago, he'd fallen into a similar trance in a department store and then passed out. He was diagnosed with severe diabetes and put on medication. I told him to go see his doctor, both to save his job and health. He returned with a doctor's note stating his blood sugar levels had been off the charts. He'd been placed on a different medication, and his sugar levels were once again normal. I presented this to the human resource director, along with police and medical records of the prior incident. Management was happy to learn the truth and reinstate a good employee, but they hadn't cared enough to conduct their own investigation and find out for themselves. Did the company perform a fair and thorough investigation? This sometimes plays out as a supporting argument when management fails to meet its burden of proof. During an investigation leading to discharge, if management only interviews witnesses who don't belong to the union and bypasses witnesses who are union members, they weren't being impartial. Was the plant rule reasonable? Employers have a just cause obligation to create rules that are within the bounds of normal industrial practice. This is somewhat subjective, and various arbitrators will draw the line in different places. However, all would agree that an attendance policy calling for termination after only two absences in a year was unreasonable. But there's sometimes a double-edged sword. When a company writes a new rule, some contracts give the union 60 days to grieve and arbitrate reasonableness. Under these circumstances, it's hard to argue 5 years later that a rule is unreasonable if it hadn't been previously challenged. The most important thing to keep in mind is that in non-union plants, management can implement utterly ridiculous rules, fail to properly communicate, selectively enforce, and not have to prove a damn thing. Those are your rights under just cause if you're fortunate enough to have a union contract. If not, it gives you one more good reason to fight for one.

As I mentioned in the beginning, in addition to being a union organizer, I'm an author. If you'd like to read a hardcore, real-life drama about how what we discussed today was put into action during a campaign I recently directed, one that brought a Fortune 500 company to its knees, despite support from the Trump administration, check out my new book, Fighting Union Busters in a Carolina Carpet Mill, released by McFarland & Company at the end of 2020. The best place to get it is my website, fightingunionbusters.org, where I'm passing on my 40% author's discount for working people and including a free CD of working class music. That's fightingunionbusters.org. In closing, I'd like to thank Mark Guevara, host of My Labor Radio, for his recording and production services. 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We provided a lot to think about today, so I'm going to ease you out with a bluesy track from the CD being offered with the book. 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

0: In 1975, the United States Supreme Court, in the case of NLRB versus J. Weingarten Incorporated, upheld a National Labor Relations Board decision that employees have a right to union representation at investigatory interviews. These rights have become known as the Weingarten rights. We ask you to always remember the supervisor has no obligation to inform any employee that they are entitled to union representation. If an employee has a reasonable belief that discipline or discharge may result from what she or he says in an investigatory interview, the employee has the right to request union representation. Remember your Weingarten rights. If this discussion could, in any way, lead to my being disciplined or terminated or affect my personal working condition, I respectfully request that my union representative or steward be present at the meeting. Without representation, I choose not to answer any questions. I further request reasonable time to consult with my union representative regarding the subject and purpose of the meeting. I shall not consent to any searches or tests affecting my person, property, or effects without first consulting with my union representative. Remember your Weingarten rights. Capitalism is a system for exploiting resources, natural or human, and transferring the profit to the owners of capital. When the working class votes for rich people, thinking they are advancing themselves by voting for the businessmen, they play right into the capitalists' hands. When working people decide to vote for wages and benefits instead of negotiating for wages and benefits, they lose. We all need collective bargaining to empower the working people. In the United States today, capitalism is working exactly as it is intended to work. The rich get rich. The rest of us work more for either the same or diminishing wages. The GOP plan over the last 50 plus years has been proven wrong. Trickle-down economics does not work. Capitalism begets corruption. Corruption begets a concentration of wealth. That wealth and corruption allows unions to be destroyed while the media play right into it. The results? American working families are left behind. Capitalists know labor is a cost, and capitalists always find any way to keep costs low in order to maximize profits. The capitalists have fine-tuned their message so that labor keeps voting against their own best interests. As you know, the capitalists have the GOP all sewn up so they can reap benefits in local, state, and national politics. The GOP hates to be labeled as the party of the poorly educated. Do they respond by trying to enhance their voters' educational opportunities? No. They hire Betsy DeVos to dismantle the American education system and elect governors like Indiana's Eric Holcomb to cut public education funding. The GOP loves stupid voters. Who else would vote for them?
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16: NBC News Radio, I'm Jennifer Kuiper. A federal judge has ruled the Trump administration's efforts to deport non-citizens over political speech violate the Constitution. U.S. District Judge Noel Weiss has sided with the Stanford Daily in its lawsuit against Secretary of State Marco Rubio over his use of the Immigration and Nationality Act. The State Department defends its policies. Conservative podcaster Tucker Carlson is calling for President Trump's immediate removal from office if he is considering the use of nuclear weapons.
17: Carlson told former National Counterterrorism Center Director Joe Kent, any president considering a nuclear strike first should be disqualified from serving. The comments come as Pentagon officials develop what Undersecretary of Defense for Policy Elbridge Colby called, quote, credible, rational nuclear options for the president and Defense Secretary Pete Hegseth. Carlson has increasingly clashed with the president over the Iran war and foreign policy. Trump has not publicly said he is considering using a nuclear weapon first. I'm Jim Forbes.
16: Leaders of the Seneca Nation are calling for President Trump to rescind his executive order to rename Lake Ontario as Lake America. Lisa Carton reports.
9: President J. Conrad Seneca said Friday the name change violated the terms of a 1794 treaty between Native Americans and the U.S. government. He called the move irresponsible in a statement, noting the original treaty was signed by President George Washington to establish a commitment to peace. Canadian Prime Minister Mark Carney and New York Governor Kathy Hochul also condemned the renaming effort.
16: A Muslim Democratic Senate nominee is apologizing for his comments following an attack earlier this year on a synagogue in Michigan, which injured a guard. Abdul El-Sayed has told the Michigan Democratic Jewish Caucus that he made a mistake by saying hurt people while discussing the attack on Temple Israel in West Bloomfield Township. I'm Jennifer Kuiper, NBC News Radio.
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27: Good morning. Thank you. How you doing, Dylan? How you doing out there, my listening audience? There's 1.5 million people who are tuning in today. First Take at daybreak. Leadership matters. This is that day. I want to thank you for tuning in. The storms happen, and so does leadership. And we're here today to talk about radical leadership. We're going to talk about what went on with Pastor Blackfell out in Chicago Heights. And then, of course, we got the iconic, the new leader of our Red Cross, Katie O'Connell, who's the new CEO of Red Cross of Illinois, who's with us, who's gracing our airways. Can you Kelly, can you really imagine that? Can you believe that Kelly O'Connell is here with us in person? Well, not in person, but she is live on the airwaves. But we're going to talk about the unique activities that happen out in Chicago Heights and the way in which President Preckwinkle and her team and working with those organizations under the leadership of Pastor Lawrence Blackfull, of how they responded to the storms. And this is just a snippet of some of the activity that leadership in the Southland are doing by working together and standing up. And I'm going to let the pastor tell his story and introduce his what he's doing at his Impact Center in Chicago Heights. Good morning, Pastor.
1: Good morning, Al, and thank you for having me on today.
27: Yes, indeed. So time is short, but your leadership is not. So let's hit it. Tell us what you've been doing out there and how we all been working together.
1: Well, I want to first of all say thank you to President Tony Preckwinkle and her entire team for their leadership during the recovery from the storms, and also to Kelly O'Connell and the American Red Cross team for their leadership and being there for the residents of the Southlands. So after the storms that came through the Southland that destroyed many homes and communities, our Bethel Community Impact Center, located at 646 Chicago Road, we received a call from the American Red Cross to if we would open our doors to house families who were displaced because of the storm. And of course, we readily opened our doors. We were able to house there were about 26 families represented originally, and we housed them 24 hours a day. Breakfast, lunch, and dinner was served daily to them. Supportive services were provided. And then Cook County EMRS, because we wanted to make sure we created an environment that was safe and comfortable for these families, EMRS provided and brought out a mobile shower trailer unit so that individuals could shower. They brought out an HVAC unit along with mobile generator. I want to also thank Mayor David Gonzalez and his team, also in the city of Chicago Heights, for coming alongside us and helping to make things available and ready for these families. Last but not least, on last week, we partnering with the American Red Cross, they offered disaster relief resources, finances to families whose homes were impacted, severely impacted by the storm. And we had over 600 people on last Wednesday and about 300 people, I believe it was, on Tuesday to come through our Bethel Community Impact Center to receive support for the damages that and losses that they sustained. And again, this is how we come together during times of crisis. And I thank you all for the support and the networking that took place to make things happen for those families.
27: Oh, wow. This is really phenomenal. And all of this happened because you had a vision to put together or to try to make a vision to, I mean, try to make available these resources in the community, and then the need arise and then people jumped in to give service.
1: Absolutely. And as a nonprofit, we all, you know, as we know, resources are short. And so we struggle just to make it from month to month. But during times like this, everyone, the help of everyone is needed. And when people come together, especially leadership, it's amazing what we can accomplish with the limited resources that we do have. And again, we are grateful and we're thankful, and we look forward to being available, being able to help families. And by the way, we have been able, out of those families that we were housing, all of those families, except for three individuals, have been placed in stable housing through the American Red Cross and its partners. The three families or individuals that were we were unable to get placed, we have continued to house them and will continue to house them over the next 30 days until we can help find them stable housing. And one of those individuals has a number of pets that are with her.
27: Absolutely. I'm really, it's really remarkable the kind of compassion and the way in which you guys are servicing our community. And I just want to make sure that people know that what leadership in our communities are doing. Storms happen, and so does leadership. And I want to thank you. But with that being said, I want to make sure to take a quick break, and then I'm going to come back and introduce the CEO of Red Cross. We've never had a CEO of Red Cross nationwide. She's going to be on our airwaves in just one moment when we come back from this break. Stay tuned. First Take a Day break.

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3: Good morning. Welcome back to First Take a Daybreak. And we want to start this segment off as we are talking about leadership and storms and how leadership happened. And, of course, none other than the iconic Red Cross. And we have Kelly O'Connell, who is the CEO of Red Cross. And she's going to talk about what they've done to help Pastor Blackfoot, in addition to what they're doing more globally in supporting EMRS in Cook County and President Preckwinkle. Good morning.
4: Good morning. Well, thanks for having me on, Dr. Kendall. I really appreciate it.
3: Oh, yes, indeed. Well, they don't often have the good grace to use that Dr. Kendall, but I do thank you.
4: Well, as you mentioned, I have the privilege of leading the Red Cross here in Illinois. You did give me a promotion saying I led nationally, but I get to focus on our work here in Illinois, which is fantastic. And I get to partner with people like Pastor Blackfoot, who's fantastic. Thank you for stepping up, Pastor Blackfoot, and your whole team for opening your doors to help us provide a safe place for people to stay after the impacted or after all the tornadoes and all the weather that kept coming and coming in the Southland. So you have been fantastic. As you mentioned, the Red Cross cannot do this work alone. So we're incredibly grateful for partners like you and municipal leadership and agencies like Cook County EMRS. It was just fantastic to see so many people step up and make sure neighbors had what they needed in the Southland. It was truly amazing. So what the Red Cross does is when the weather happens, we come in right away to assess what's going on and make sure people have what they need immediately, right? A safe place to sleep, a warm meal, so that they can start the really hard process of recovering when they've lost everything. And again, we can't do that alone. So people like the good pastor, other neighbors, civic leaders, the mayors, we partner with them to make sure that we wrap around these communities that have been impacted time after time with tornadoes. I don't know if you know this, but Illinois has taken the lead, unfortunately, this year in tornadoes. I think we're over 200 tornadoes that have hit our state this year, which is a record for Illinois.
3: Yes, I understand the record for states is 215. That would be Texas, and we're over about 220, according to my EMRS director, who will be on shortly, who will be able to verify all of our numbers. But your Red Cross have been truly amazing how they've jumped in and have been helping us. And I understand that you were in, you're working out in with Plaza Blackfoot in Chicago Heights. And then you work, we have a Mark Center that's over in Homewood. And I'm not sure if you're helping with that, but I know you're helping all over the Southland.
4: Yep, we do. We have, throughout the response to the various storms of the summer, we've opened seven different shelters. A couple of, you know, I think three or four have been in the Southland, including Pastor Blackfoot at Bethel. We've also participated in the resource fairs that he mentioned. We've been partnering with the Mark because we do a couple of things. We'll provide meals. I think we've provided over 35,000 meals through the response. To make sure, again, right, when you've been impacted, you've lost power, you've lost all your food, we want to make sure people have the food they need to be able to continue to recover and rebuild. We also do offer financial assistance. Now, that's really focused for people of their home, their primary dwelling place has been completely destroyed. So your house is destroyed or has sustained significant damage. So at those marks or at the resource fairs, we'll be working with people to see if they qualify for that. Prior to that, we've had teams go out to do damage assessment to verify that the home has been destroyed and see if they qualify for the financial assistance.
3: All right.
4: We have our teams, our volunteers, our partners have really been out doing so much work. I'm just so grateful for the whole community and volunteers that have been stepping up in this time of need.
3: Before we go into with some of the career of how do you become the CEO of Illinois Red Cross, what or how is it that one would reach out and touch Red Cross? What website or phone number would you give them?
4: Yep, so folks can call 1-800-RED-CROSS and they can get connected to our services, or you can go to redcross.org.
3: That's very simple and quick. Very effective. And so how did you become the CEO? I mean, what was the breadcrumbs that would bring one to want to be the CEO of Red Cross? Did you start off as a volunteer? Did you go to Harvard? Or how did that happen?
4: Well, I grew up on the southwest side of Chicago. Actually, on the west side first and the southwest side. And both my parents were civil servants and did volunteer work. And I always, you know, was engaged in community and just knew all along that I thought it was important to continue to do work that made our world a better place in some way. And so when I went to college, I studied sociology and then ended up working in various nonprofits or government agencies throughout my career. And when the Red Cross opportunity came up, it felt like a great way to pull together lots of what I've done over my career. I've worked in housing, early childhood education, food insecurity, and mental health. And Red Cross really pulls together a lot of those pieces. And it really, I think when I think about my career, I just want to make sure people have access to what they need to thrive and live the life that they want, regardless of where they were born or what their life circumstances are. So Red Cross allows me to do that.
3: Pastor Blackfoot?
5: Yes.
3: And so now that I have the two of you on, how do you see next week happening and what should people expect? And because I understand there's some activity happening at your center, and then Red Cross is going to be involved this next week in a number of different things.
5: So next week, we'll not be at our location. Next week, I'm not sure about what's happening next week, and Kelly may be able to speak better to that than I can. However, we are we're just going to continue housing the three individuals that remain with us. And by the way, I want to say that one of the individuals is a 92-year-old woman who is just a phenomenal individual by the name we call her Miss Ruth, and she and her daughter are here with us, along with as I was listening to the ad, one the other person is a female military veteran. And these are individuals that sometimes get lost in the shuffle because it's hard to place them because of some of the challenges that they may have one way or the other. But we are committed to making sure that they have a safe, secure, and stable place to live. And we appreciate the support of the American Red Cross for making that happen.
3: Absolutely. And CEO Kelly O'Connell, how would you like to close out this segment of our show? And I'll be your commercial, 1-800-RED-CROSS. They can call or they can use redcross.org to get connected to any of these services. And so how would you like to, like, wrap up and give people the entree of how they can get connected to you?
4: Oh, yeah. Well, you already did the commercial for me, so thank you. If folks need our services, they can reach out to 1-800-RED-CROSS or redcross.org. If folks want to get involved and volunteer, they can also do that there. Or if they find themselves in a place where they want to support the cause financially, they can go to redcross.org to donate as well. That would be fantastic because all of this takes resources, as the pastor mentioned at the top of the show. And we will be out in the

0: O'Connell from the Red Cross, and I believe that you have a number of activities where the both of you are supporting one another. And so perhaps you want to begin with what are some of the services that you're doing that are jointly supported, and then you can talk about what we're doing next week.
1: Yeah, no, of course. And, you know, I think I wanted to just start, and I think Pastor Blackfull had to get off the line here, but just a thank you again to him and him opening up again his church there for residents from the August 11 storm. So that was such a essential and critical part of, again, the response here, and just a privilege to be on with CEO Kelly here from the American Red Cross. Again, I know she talked about their efforts, but as you know, Al, we've had three sets of severe storms here this summer, first in June, 10 and 11 here, and then July 27, and of course August 11 as being our most recent tornadoes that came through. And as you said, yep, we're over 200 tornadoes already this year in the state of Illinois, as CEO Kelly said. The national record is 244. By Texas, and we are past our Illinois record, which was 142 tornadoes in 2024. So American Red Cross and all our other voluntary organizations that have been active in disaster partners have just been a critical partner to, again, support our residents here in Cook County. So I just wanted to start with that, a thank you again to the pastor and, of course, to the American Red Cross for their support to the Cook County residents. I will mention, yep, there's three things I wanted to talk about that we're working both this weekend, and they may have been already mentioned a little earlier as well, but one is the multi-agency resource center that we are working with the Red Cross and other partners we help to facilitate. That's open in Homewood. It opened this Thursday, August 27, and has been serving residents in the days since. The last day of operation for that multi-agency resource center, the fair, is today, August 30, and that's from 10 a.m. to 2 p.m. at the Homewood Auditorium. So the MARC, that's the acronym for this agency center, brings government agencies and community partners together in one location to help residents affected by the recent storms. So residents can get help with debris removal, food and water, SNAP, EBT information, disaster recovery assistance, and other resources. So the partners that are there include the Department of Human, Illinois Department of Human Services, the American Red Cross, the Salvation Army, Pathlight, the Greater Chicago Food Depository, and more. So the goal is simple there, just make it easier for residents to find the help they need in one place. We also have active open right now for the July 27 storms, a disaster loan outreach center that is sponsored by the U.S. Small Business Administration. And again, we have centers open in Hazelcrest and in Chicago, and that's due to the July 27 storm. So these disaster loan outreach centers provide an important resource for residents and businesses recovering from storm damage in the form of low interest loans. So folks can visit those DLOC centers, and they can meet with SBA representatives, and they'll help them answer their questions about disaster loan assistance and help them through the application process. You can also apply online at www.sba.gov, but EMRS, Cook County EMRS, is helping to coordinate these efforts so that the affected communities have access to federal resources available to support their recovery. And then finally, I do want to point out, as you talked about, this week we're actually starting joint preliminary damage assessments from the August 11 storms. So we're going to have teams from FEMA, the Federal Administration and Management Agency, Emergency Management Agency, SBA, and the Illinois Emergency Management Agency, and local partners will be on the ground in the Southland in affected community assessing and validating storm damage. So these assessments help establish the scope and severity of the damage and whether the impact may meet the threshold for potential federal assistance. So the Cook County Emergency Operations Center will be the home base for these agencies, and EMRS will support the effort by coordinating with the municipalities and serving as liaison between local communities and the assessment team. So those teams are going to be out in the field Monday through Thursday, 8 a.m. to 7 p.m., and they'll be throughout our municipalities, again,

0: collecting that damage so we can see, again, the data from it and whether we qualify for federal assistance. And so, again, just to wrap up there, Al, there also is the damage survey is still available online. And if you, and you had damage from any of the storms on August 11, they can go to www.cookcountyemergencymanagement.org, and they can fill out the resident damage survey as well there. So I encourage folks, if they haven't had a chance to do that, I know we've been communicating that, and you have for us as well the last couple of weeks, but to please go on and complete that survey so we get that data so we know if we can apply for that additional federal disaster aid.
1: Now, I think those who are listening should realize that for the DLOC, I think that's what you called it, right? One yes. site is in Hazelcrest at the Village of Hazelcrest at 3601 West 183rd. And then the other site is at the Chicago Public Library in Pullman, 11001 South Indiana. They have different hours for each, but the resources they give, I understand that it is small business, well, they're loans, but one is in an amount of up to $1 million for businesses. It says here, severe storms apply for low insurance loans, disaster, da-da-da-da-da. It talks about well up to $250,000. So renters can also apply for some of these resources.
0: Yes, that's right. So the loans provide qualifying homeowners, renters, businesses, and certain nonprofit organizations with assistance for damages not covered by insurance.
1: Not covered by insurance. Homeowners and renters can apply up to $500,000 in low interest loans to repair, replace, damage, or destroy real estate. Homeowners and renters can apply up to $100,000 to repair, replace, damage, destroy personal property. And then the SBA has the Economic Injury Disaster Loans, EIDL, program available to small businesses, and those are up to almost $1 million. So there are a lot of resources that are available, and I want to appeal to our listening audience to go to the DLOC centers or to go to the MARC, which is in Homewood, which is a multi-agency resource center. And what is the hours for that, sir?
0: So today the hours are 10 to 2 for the MARC in Homewood.
1: Yes. And so if you're a resident, just want some resources, get connected. So a lot of resources out there. Storms happen and so does leadership. And this is an example of the leadership of President Preckwinkle and, of course, Alex Jove, who is the EMRS executive director. And then we have Kelly O'Connell, who is the Illinois State CEO of the Red Cross. And now, Alex, as we get ready to close out your segment, what are some of the last parting words that you want to say to keep the residents connected?
0: Thanks, Al. You know, I would just, again, I think the key takeaway here is, again, the MARC, that multi-agency resource center, is for immediate resources and assistance. The DLOC, the Disaster Loan and Outreach Center, is for SBA financial assistance for low interest loans. Again, that's for residents and businesses. And remember, we've had those open for the June 10 and 11 storms. We had a DLOC over there in the Bridgeview area. Obviously, we have this current DLOC open here, as you mentioned, in Hazelcrest and Chicago. And the assessments we'll be doing this week alongside FEMA and SBA and the state IEMA, those are going to determine, again, whether we open up a DLOC. We qualify for that for the August 11 storms and then also other potential federal aid. And then, of course, that's why this joint preliminary damage assessment that we'd be doing this whole week in the South Landing and touching with all of those communities that were affected by the storm is really important. So just encourage the residents. Again, you'll see our teams out there. Please do talk to them. They'll be marked in vests. You'll see in bright vests. But do tell your neighbors about them as well. We'll be visiting all the communities that have been affected. And that survey and the data they're getting is going to be very important to determine what additional federal assistance we can see. Thank you.
1: Absolutely. Before I close out, I always want to make sure to give a tilt to my CEO of Red Cross, Kelly O'Connell. Good morning, madam. And how do you want to close out as we close out all together? Thank you for staying over.
2: Oh, of course. No, just Thanks to Alex and the whole county team with President Preckwinkle leading the charge. Of course, you know, you guys are such great partners. We're all in this together, so appreciate all the work that you're doing and look forward to continuing to partner together with everyone. So thank you, and let's keep making sure everyone gets the service that they need.
1: Absolutely. I want to thank my listening audience for tuning in. Hopefully you got a lot of good information this morning. We're going to take a quick station break, and then we're going to come back to the football classic and my iconic leader, the CEO of
3: Philanthropist. You got
1: there
3: it.
1: There we go,
3: sir.
1: Black man. There we go. Larry Huggins, he would be on the line in just a moment for the football classic. We'll be right back. First, take a day break.

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3: Generation Alpha, Generation Z, Millennial, Generation X, what it looks like to live close to Jim Crow. Now, I know some of y'all are saying, Roland, this ain't Jim Crow because I can go to the club with a white woman. This ain't Jim Crow because I can go out and we can go here and I can use this water fountain. I can use this bathroom and I can go here. But you need to understand, and I'm telling you right now, mark it down, 7:40 p.m. Eastern on January 23rd. A year from now, you are going to see a dramatic drop in the number of contracts that black businesses have gotten from the federal government. You are going to see a year from now a dramatic drop in the contracts that black-owned businesses will receive from corporate America and from state governments and from county governments and city governments and school districts. You are about to see an economic calamity come down in black America because too many of us sat our asses on the couch, chose not to vote because we said, well, if I don't get nothing before I vote, then I'm not going to vote. Now you are witnessing with your very eyes what happens.

0: to thank everyone for tuning in for First Take a Day Break. I just wanted to give people a context of Roland Martin, and that was right after the inauguration. As you begin to see, there is a decline in both donations and contributions to African American events. And that's why the next two events are so important for those of us out here to stand up and support them, because this is how our community survived. We've had tough times before, but iconic leaders like the ones who get ready to be on next are the reason why we've always survived. Good morning. How you doing, businessman?
1: Philanthropist. Yes, sir.
0: Larry Huggins. How you doing, sir?
2: I'm doing great, Al Kinder. And listen, man, it is an honor for me to be on your show today.
0: Yes, indeed. And an honor to have you. And I understand this is the what number of the Football Classic? And for those who don't know, explain to them what the Football Classic is and how it came to be.
2: Well, this is really our 29th year that we've been doing this game. And myself and Kim and Everett Rand, you know, we are both sports enthusiasts. And I used to go down to the Circle City Classic in Indianapolis. And once I went there, what we saw was the economic impact that that game had on the city of Indianapolis. And we thought that would be an excellent idea to bring that same enthusiasm to the city of Chicago. And what we found out that it was more than just a football game. It was the impact that that game had on our African-American young men and women to encourage them to go to continue to seek higher education and really go to historical black colleges. And over those 29 years that we've been doing this game, there are more students going to HBCUs in the history of this city, county, and the state of Illinois. And we're more proud of that than anything. And Al, when you look at the fact that over those 29 years, we have given millions of dollars and scholarships to those students going to HBCUs.
0: Is that right? Millions of dollars.
2: That is the truth. And listen, this year, I think it's going to be, well, first of all, Mississippi Valley State and Lincoln University is playing in the game. But we're going to honor a person that, in my opinion, when the history books are written about politicians in the city of Chicago, the name of Tony Preckwinkle is going to be at the top of that list. And the reason I say that, Al, is that when you look at the fact of what she has done over these four decades of not just being a politician, but being a good political servant. And there's a difference between being a politician and a good public servant. I mean, a good public servant. I look at as the fourth ward alderman. Just look at what she did. She turned a ward that was called Beirut on the Lake to now the fourth ward is probably the second, third ward in the city of Chicago where people wants to live. And once that Michael Reese site is completed and the Oakwood Shores site is completed, the fourth ward would be the number one ward in the city of Chicago where people want to live. And then when you take and look at as the county board president, our county, which the county, the Cook County is the second largest county in the nation, and you don't have any council wards or, in that case, commissioner wards, have not been any taxes raised. And she is just doing just a phenomenal job. And I think the entire city and the county need to come out and honor a person that has been, as I say, a good public servant.
0: Yes, it has been quite phenomenal to watch these 40 years up close and personal, to be there and to see both the governmental and, as you say, the community development side. And that's been a lot of, you know, blood, sweat, and tears. You know, our first 8 years in the Fourth Ward, I took no vacations. We worked 24/7 to ensure we were successful. I mean, you know, back then you had, well, you know, we weren't the the favorites in city council, and so we had to always worry about who was coming after us doing this and doing that. So we had to work every day. It wasn't that, you know, we could take a day off. I mean, I remember one storm, one winter, it was like 3 o'clock in the morning, and the opposition called, and we answered the phone, Fourth Ward. And they were just through. They just couldn't believe it. They say, well, I might not like you, but I like your service. And that's the kind of service that the President Preckwinkle gives as the president. It is not a matter if you like us or not. You will get our good service all over this county. But to bring that back home, then we meet good people like you who started out with just doing good work. And you started out with Christmas in the wards in one ward, and now is 365 Christmas around, you know, Chicago and Cook County, and you've inspired others. And now the Football Classic, which is now educating and reaching out to our youth at a time when the president is trying to erase our history, and yet this Football Classic is right here to ensure our youth are motivated and inspired to continue to go on. And that's why we had to support this Football Classic. And is it September the 12th?
2: Yeah, it is September the 12th. The game starts at 3 o'clock. Momentum is building for this game. And when our families come out, it's more of a family event. And, you know, when people come out and they really get an opportunity to experience what these HBCUs bring to the table, in a lot of cases, the first time that a lot of these kids and even adults have been to Soldier Field. It's a game that we make affordable. I mean, ticket prices, I mean, we reduced the prices this year. And when can you go to an event at Soldier Field for $20? It's just unheard of.
0: So absolutely.
2: We try and keep this game affordable so that our kids and our families can really experience something that we just don't get a chance to see. And that's really kind of more of a why this game really and truly is so important. It's African-Americans coming together, and not just African-Americans, but we want the entire city of Chicago to support this event, to keep it going.
0: Yeah, I mean, I was there at the last game. It wasn't just black kids. It was Latinos. It was whites. It was all mixture. And it's more than just a game because you have a educational component of it. I mean, there is a college fair that happens there. So all various kids from around the high schoolers get a chance to learn and see how to apply to college and where to go. And then the money raised helps to support them to go away to the HBCU schools.
2: And Al, I mean, that is a real good point, because what we do at that college fair, I mean, this year we're probably going to have maybe about 39 different colleges that will be attending. And what they do is that they come and they give on-site scholarships. And those on-site scholarships is averaging over $1 million every year. And then again, that is truly something that is unheard of, and that is the impact of this game. And that's why it is important that we continue to do this game, and that's why it's important that everybody in the city of Chicago come out and support us.
0: Absolutely.
2: You know, because of those on-site scholarships.
0: Mm-hmm. So even if you don't attend the game, buy a ticket, make a donation. Freedom ain't free.
2: And listen, at the end of the day, as I always tell people, this is probably one of the most inexpensive things that anybody can do to have the single largest impact on people. I mean, at the end of the day, I'm just using a small amount. $1,000 will actually send 50 young men and women to that game. $1,000. And then you can't tell me of businesses that are prospering and doing well here in this city, in this county, that could not afford $1,000 to send 50 young men and women to that game. That's all we're talking about.
0: Absolutely. Well, I'm honored. It's my pleasure to always have you again next week. I mean, these airwaves are dedicated to you and to the Football Classic. And so next week, we'll also have someone here from the Football Classic to educate us on another segment. And I want to thank you for being my my guest and my friend over the years.
2: Hey, Al, I want to thank you, and then again, I want to reiterate that we're going to be honoring President Toni Pretwinkle for her 40 years of service to not only the city of Chicago, but the entire Cook County, and what she has done in government is truly unbelievable, and we need to come out and honor her.
0: Absolutely, we got to make that happen. I want to thank you again for being a guest and being on the show as part of that legacy of reinvesting in our community. We're going to take a quick break, and we'll be right back as part of that legacy. Thank you for tuning in. First Take a Day Break.

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2: Welcome back. Thank you for tuning in for First Take at Daybreak as we're here talking about leadership and leadership matters. And I want to give my good friend, businessman Larry Huggins from the Black Football Classic to make sure to say again how people can reach out, purchase tickets, and then we're going to go to another legacy group. And that is Abdullah, who's from the African Fest. Good morning, Larry.
3: Yeah.
2: Yes. Do you want to say where they can purchase tickets before you leave us?
3: Yes.
2: Or can they purchase tickets from the footballclassic.org? Is that the website?
3: Well, tickets can be purchased at Ticketmaster or at Midway Wholesalers or Right Way Huggins Construction.
2: There we go. And we'll do just that. And we'll make sure to put it on our flyers as well next week.
3: Okay.
2: Absolutely. Right. Good morning, Aduba.
4: Yes, good morning. Good morning, first and foremost, to your cherished listeners. I think you guys are doing a fantastic job.
2: Absolutely. Well, we only got a few moments here. We want to make sure for you to give us an understanding of how they can purchase tickets and what do we have going on at the African Festival of the Arts?
4: First and foremost, they need to go to AIHUSA.org. A as in Apple, I as in Inc., H as in House, Our Country, USA.org. And they can get tickets over there. And the tickets are $15 for our seniors. We're trying to get our seniors out. So any one of us who have seniors in your homes, please bring them out. You know, don't let them sit at home like that, you know, because they need to come out and enjoy the atmosphere. And quickly, the theme for the festival this time is called Crowning the African Spirit. And that is paying homage to our ancestors and to make sure that those parents of ours who have made a transition, we are asking the ancestors, you know, blessings to receive them and to accept them in their bosom, in the other part of the world, which is, you know, making a transition.
2: Understood.
4: However, mm-hmm. Right. And also, quickly, when I was listening to you, you mentioned our dear Cook County Commissioner, Brett Grinkle. And I would like to take this opportunity to also extend African International House's in an extremely gratitude for her support throughout our 36 years in existence. So she's been wonderful, and the honor that is going to be, bestowed to her is actually deserved. She deserved that, even more than that. So I'd like to, you know, chip in honoring our dear, you know, what we call our strong supporter, who is Preckwinkle. And also, quickly, you mentioned some of the people who are going to be participating in terms of headliners. We'll have Saturday, Slum Village. Sunday will be Sheila Caesar, Michelle Young, Slick J. Adams, and DJ Lamont Watts will be spinning on that Sunday. And then Monday, of course, Lila, our legendary Lila James, will be closing out you know, the festival. And in addition to that, we are honoring our mayor and his other half, Mayor Brandon Johnson, and his first lady, Stacy Johnson, as the Grand Baba and Grand Yeye. And this kind of a title that we do give our community leaders is a very, very powerful honoring. Okay, that means we recognize their contribution to the community and their dedication and their efforts to make our community a viable community, because Chicago is such a diversified, you know, community. In addition to that, our south side of Chicago is the epicenter of African culture. Every year, the south side of Chicago, you have the African Festival of the Arts, you have Ghana Fest, you have the Caribbean Fest, you have, you name it, you know. So south side has served as the epicenter of African festival, as well as other African festivals, namely Festival of Life, Caribbean Fest, as I said earlier, Ghana Fest, and all those festivals in the on the south side of Chicago. So south side of Chicago is a place to be. So come September 5th through the 7th, this is the closest you can come to Africa. If you've never been to Africa before, this is the time for you to come. We are transforming the entire Sunken Garden into a huge African marketplace. Thank you very much.
2: Absolutely. I want to thank you for making sure to give such a vivid reflection of what it's going to be like out there. So make sure to be from the 5th through the 7th, Washington Park, in the Gardens, African Fest International. I want to thank you again for being a guest, Abdullah. And thank all of my guests for tuning in and all of the listening audience for tuning in to First Take at Daybreak. Next week, we'll see you.
5: 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The views and opinions expressed therein do not necessarily reflect those of Heartland Signal, LLC, or its management.
6: NBC News Radio, I'm Jennifer Kuiper. A federal judge has ruled the Trump administration's efforts to deport non-citizens over political speech violate the Constitution. U.S. District Judge Noel Weiss has sided with the Stanford Daily in its lawsuit against Secretary of State Marco Rubio over his use of the Immigration and Nationality Act. The State Department defends its policies. Conservative podcaster Tucker Carlson is calling for President Trump's immediate removal from office if he is considering the use of nuclear weapons.
7: Carlson told former National Counterterrorism Center Director Joe Kent, any president considering a nuclear strike first should be disqualified from serving. The comments come as Pentagon officials develop what Undersecretary of Defense for Policy Elbridge Colby called, quote, credible, rational nuclear options for the president and Defense Secretary Pete Hegseth. Carlson has increasingly clashed with the president over the Iran war and foreign policy. Trump has not publicly said he is considering using a nuclear weapon first. I'm Jim Forbes.
6: Leaders of the Seneca Nation are calling for President Trump to rescind his executive order to rename Lake Ontario as Lake America. Lisa Carton reports.
8: President J. Conrad Seneca said Friday the name change violated the terms of a 1794 treaty between Native Americans and the U.S. government. He called the move irresponsible in a statement, noting the original treaty was signed by President George Washington to establish a commitment to peace. Canadian Prime Minister Mark Carney and New York Governor Kathy Hochul also condemned the renaming effort.
6: A Muslim Democratic Senate nominee is apologizing for his comments following an attack earlier this year on a synagogue in Michigan, which injured a guard. Abdul El Sayed has told the Michigan Democratic Jewish Caucus that he made a mistake by saying hurt people, while discussing the attack on Temple Israel in West Bloomfield Township. I'm Jennifer Kuiper, NBC News Radio.
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26: Good morning, folks. This is your host, Muhammad Fahim. Welcome to The Lightning Strike. It's a kind of like a cloudy day in Chicago today, but I wanted to start off the day with talking about the political earthquake that nobody in Washington wants to talk about. So if you want to join the conversation, the number to call in is 773-763-9278. Let me repeat that number, 773-763-9278. We call that segment, What's on Your Mind? And it is sponsored by our good friend, Ray Hanania. Good morning, Ray.
27: Hey, how are you?
26: Always good. And good morning, Mike.
28: Good morning.
26: And Chris Hilbert has also joined the conversation. Starting this morning, Maria Muzaffar is not going to be on the show on a regular basis. She's got so many things going on in her life, and so she will be coming on occasionally as needed. And she's focusing on actually getting a podcast started, along with her legal career. So all the best to Maria. In the second hour, we will be joined by Congresswoman Marie Newman. And we are starting a new segment today called trailblazers. And we want to talk and focus on people who have done things that have really blazed a trail. And our trailblazer today is going to be Roger Santoyo, Rogelio Santoyo. And he goes by the name of Roger. And fascinating story, fascinating story. Roger will be joining us about 9:30-ish. So stay tuned. But what I wanted to talk about is something that Washington does not want you to talk about, right? Let me tell you something. Something is happening in American politics, and Washington doesn't seem to understand it. Or maybe they understand it perfectly. Maybe that's why they are so nervous. Because voters are getting tired, man. I mean, tired of being told who they are supposed to vote for. Millions of dollars being spent by PACs and AIPAC and all of those entities that are out there trying to buy our vote. So voters are tired of being told what issues they are supposed to care about. Tired of being told, don't worry about that now. Maybe next year, after the election, just vote for us because the other guy is worse. Well, millions of Americans are starting to say, enough. And that is the political earthquake. It isn't just Donald Trump, okay? It isn't just Democrats versus Republicans. It is something happening underneath both parties. People who have felt ignored are discovering something very dangerous to the political establishment. People like us, right? People are discovering that they have power. They have votes. They have communities. They have money. They have social media. They have organizations. And they are beginning to use all of it. Look at what happened around Gaza, okay? In 2024, thousands of voters said, we are not satisfied with the choices being offered to us. They organized, they protested, they voted uncommitted. They demanded that their voices be heard. And what did much of the political establishment do? They told them to be silent. They told them that the election was too important. They told them, vote first. We'll deal with your concerns later. But here's the problem. Those voters don't disappear. They organized. And now we are seeing candidates connected to that movement win elections and primaries. That should terrify the political consultants because there's a difference between a protest movement and an electoral movement. A protest can be ignored. A petition can be buried. A demonstration can disappear from the evening news. But when that movement becomes thousands of voters knocking on doors, raising money, registering voters, and electing candidates. Now, we have got the political power now. And this isn't just about Gaza, okay? Don't get me wrong. Gaza exposed something deeper. People are asking, why can America find billions of dollars for bombs and weapons? But we can't guarantee healthcare for every American. Why can Washington spend enormous amounts of money on war, but working families can't afford a house? Why can corporations and wealthy donors pay money into political campaign, but ordinary citizens are told that their only job is to vote every 4 years? And here is the question that should keep every political consultant awake at night. Who does government actually work for? Because Americans are starting to ask that question, folks, and they're not asking it quietly anymore. They're asking it at town halls. They're asking it at kitchen tables. They're asking it at union halls. They're asking it in mosques. They're asking it in churches. They're asking it in community centers. And they're taking it and asking it at the ballot box. And here's where the Democratic Party needs to pay attention. You cannot build a permanent political coalition by constantly telling people, vote for us, because the other side is worse. Yeah, that works for a while, right? Fear works. But fear has a shelf life. eventually people want something more. They want a reason to vote for you. They want health care. They want affordable housing. They want decent wages. They want safer communities. They want immigration reform that is humane and workable. They want reproductive freedom. They want environmental protection. They want workers to have a voice. They want government to stop serving billionaires first and everybody else later. And yes, they want a foreign policy that reflects American values. They want America to be strong, but they also want America to be moral. They don't want endless wars. Just ask your neighbors, ask yourself, ask your family. They don't want their tax dollars disappearing into some endless military conflict with no clear objective and no clear exit. They want accountability. They want results, and they want politicians who actually listen. Now, I'm not saying every progressive candidate is going to win, okay? I'm not saying every Muslim American is progressive. I'm not saying every Arab American votes the same way. I'm not saying every young person agrees with every progressive policy. Of course they don't. America is not a spreadsheet. People are complicated. Communities are complicated. Politics is complicated. And that's exactly what the consultants don't understand. They look at people as voting blocks, okay? They go and look at the voting history. Black voters, Latino voters, Muslim voters, young voters, union voters, suburban voters, rural voters. I ran for office, so I know how this game is run by these political consultants. They put everybody into a box, and then they decide how many votes they can extract from each box. But here's the problem. People can leave the box. And I think that's what we are watching. People are becoming politically independent in the most important sense. They're asking, what do you actually stand for? What have you actually accomplished? Who are you accountable to? And perhaps more importantly, what are you going to do for me and my community? That is a completely different political conversation. I want to go on this note, but I want to bring in the rest of the team over here and get their thoughts. Again, you're tuned into The Lightning Strike. I'm your host, Muhammad Fahim. We come every Sunday morning from 8 to 10 on WCPT, 820 AM, Chicago's progressive talk radio station. On that note, let me bring in, from the left, let's get Ray's input on this. Ray, good morning.
0: Hey, good morning, guys. Sorry about last week. I was sick. And by the time I woke up, I said, oh, man, the show's over.
26: Oh, I thought you were a Christian, Ray.
0: I am. I'm at church. I'd like to say I went to church Sunday. I'm at church now. I'm in a pew. Okay. I'm in the confessional.
26: When you said you were sick, I'm like, when did you become a sick? You know, there's a religion.
0: Yeah, I know. You know, I got into a big fight at the Sun-Times once over whether it was Sikh or sick. And on radio, and there was a big debate about that, but it's sick. And I always felt like I don't like to say that it's sick because in English, it's a bad word.
26: No, it's the same like when they say sheik or sheikh.
0: Okay. Yeah, no, but sheikh and sheikh don't match. The only thing about sheikh is that it means very high fashion. Sheikh just means like something you buy and enjoy. at the local fountain.
26: Donald Trump and his son-in-law have definitely bought some sheikhs and they're enjoying them. Okay.
0: Oh yeah, I know they're doing. I don't know what Donald Trump is doing, but I think that if you want to name Lake Ontario anything, I would make it Lake Jeffrey Epstein. I think that would be a good start if we name the lake after Jeffrey Epstein.
26: My question on that, Ray,
0: and Mar-a-Lago Epstein, I think, would be another place to rename.
26: My question on that is, if someone rents a boat and they come into Lake America from the Canada side, Are they automatically American citizens now?
0: There you go.
26: Okay. Yeah, and if they have a baby on the boat, does it give birthright citizenship to the baby?
0: Well, listen, Trump's frenetic, mercurial, ADHD conduct in the most extreme aside, on your monologue, I think one of the key issues driving elections is turnout. You know, we want more turnout, but the truth is, you know, every election I hear, oh, the young people are really coming out. They're active. They're going to vote. And then when you really see the numbers, they're like 15, 20%. So occasionally there might be something that really rallies them and they come out and vote. And it's the same with the Arab community. They get emotional. They come out in swarms, like in the election where they threw out that disgraceful former mayor of Orland Park, Keith Pikow, who said that, you know, the Arabs that came to ask him to approve a ceasefire resolution at a board meeting a number of years ago, he told them, go to another country. That upset them. They came out and voted. But in subsequent elections and turnout, it's been so low. And it's the same with white people. It's the same with Hispanics. It's the same with Asians. It's the same with African-Americans. Although I have to say, African-Americans are probably the most consistent voters of all the voters who go to the poll. They always turn out in large numbers. And that, I think, reflects kind of the pressures of the suffering, the economic pressures that they face are constantly pushing them. But everybody else, you know, we complain, we're upset. And yet when it comes time to vote, we're either afraid to vote or we won't vote. Hispanics have the lowest voter turnout on elections. Why? Immigration is one of the biggest issues.
26: Let's see what Mike has to say on this. I brought up quite a few points in my monologue that we're sick and tired of all these political consultants and the political pundits and the political leadership telling us that, yeah, next time is going to be better. Vote for us this time. What do you say? Okay, I'm waiting for
0: Mike. No, his mic is off.
26: Mic is muted.
0: Mike
1: is sick.
26: Okay.
1: So anyway, they're always kicking the can down the road, always. They're lying to the public and hoping that the longer they kick the can down the road, the longer they can get away with their lies. I have specific cases. You know, you look at Hakeem Jeffries, one of my favorite people. This guy's been lying since day one.
0: He's the worst, and
1: he's still lying today. I mean, I've never seen James Carville go off on anybody like I saw him the other day
0: in his pajamas.
1: I was wiping the spit off my face.
26: Okay, so guys, here's the thing. One of the things that I would really, really, ask at this point is let's be respectful and let's back everything up with facts. Okay, I mean, You don't want to get me started on Hakeem Jeffries, Mike.
1: Oh, I know.
26: Let's bring in Chris and see what say you, Chris.
2: Oh, well, you know, you totally nailed it in your monologue, and Mike has nailed it as well with Hakeem Jeffries. He's a piece of work, you know. Once again, proving how corporate owned he truly is. And people are more and more waking up to the fact that the echelon, the powers that be in the Democratic Party are corporate owned, and that is their only goal. That's not true. Their first goal is to give, support the corporations and nothing to the workers. That's their two goals. You know, everything for the rich, nothing for the poor or the workers. And he proves it every day.
26: Yep, yes. And I think people are, again, sick and tired of this
2: thing. They are. They're waking up and they're seeing it, and that's why so many of the DSA candidates won their primaries the last few months.
0: But it also has to do with politicians who are dishonest, like Hakeem Jeffries. Yes. He meets with one of the top, you know, advisors to President Trump, who has divided this country so terribly. Jared Kushner, who I've interviewed and I met. I actually like Jared Kushner. I think he's manipulated and manipulated and twisted in the media, and he doesn't get his message out. But that aside, why would Hakeem Jeffries, the Democratic leader, meet with Jared Kushner in secret over the Middle East? What's that? And that really is a really sellout of the Democratic Party at a time when Democrats are supposed to be standing together and confronting Trump's really ADHD policies that make absolutely no sense.
2: Right.
1: Well, I'll tell you what, Kyle Kulinski went crazy on him. And he also did a really good interview. And he also was talking about what he thinks and what he knows came out of that meeting. And Debbie Wasserman Schultz's name came up. There were some new appointments made right after that meeting. So that's going to be coming out soon because, you know, he didn't just talk about the weather or affordability.
0: Right.
1: And so there was some.
26: They are not at all concerned with these day-to-day right. things, Mike. And that's the problem. No. Okay.
0: Right.
26: All they are interested in is paying obeisance to their corporate masters. Okay. And their sponsors and their donors. That's all they talk about is, yeah, how do we keep this, this buggy ride going for us and our patrons?
2: Yep.
1: Well, Kushner can't wait till he opens up his resort on the Gaza beaches.
26: Well, remember he and his wife, they wanted to buy an island somewhere. And the people just rose up and said, no way, Jose, you're not going to do this to us over here.
1: That was the Albanians.
0: Jeffrey Epstein bought an island. That's where all his stuff happened. Islands are not a good place to own these days.
26: Ray, I am so glad you keep bringing us back to Jeffrey Epstein because we're going to talk about that in the second hour before people forget that there was something called Epstein and there was an Epstein files. All of this, I would say, okay, I don't have any facts to actually, but I want to preface this with this. All of this, I think, goes back to the Epstein files. Somehow the world exploded, right after the Epstein files became an issue.
0: Yes, because there are a lot of well-known political names on the list. And I'm just shocked that the women who've been victims of Epstein haven't come out more and just said who these people are. They named, what was his name? Prince Edward?
2: Andrew.
0: Prince Andrew. That's a name I don't often read and don't really care to read. So if I make that mistake, that's I don't want to talk about him. But, it just that there's been a big campaign of distraction to keep us from focusing on that. And I believe that's part of what Trump has been doing because we all know Trump. He's a party man. He's a party guy before he became the president of the United States. He had no political office until he became president. And Mr. Party Guy was with everybody that had money. And Jeffrey Epstein at one time was one of the most influential moneyed people in political and Washington circles for a long time. And everybody met him. And some of them from Israeli prime ministers to big members of the Senate and Congress went to his island and his private home where all these salacious, terrible things took place.
26: Well, it's 8:26, Ray, and let's take a quick break for a couple of our sponsors that have been helping the show, and then we'll continue the conversation as you see fit.
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2: Is that it?
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2: Well, good morning, folks. Welcome back to the Lightning Strike. And as you just heard, we are actually starting to take some advertising from small and medium businesses that are progressive and that have helped us come up to where we are. And if you would like your business to be featured on the Lightning Strike, please reach out to Ms. M-I-Z at TLSradio.com. And Ms. will bring you in and bring your message out on the airwaves and tell you all about what a great job we are doing over here at the Lightning Strike. So I sent a list of topics that I wanted to cover today, and I wanted to just take a break now and go into the election manipulation, right? Is it integrity or manipulation, the mail voting, the voter rolls, redistricting, and the Supreme Court? Let's spend a few minutes talking about that. And see, the Supreme Court is, I don't know, I mean, they should be named just the Supremes and given a guitar and a mic to go to just have their own band, right?
3: A hairdo.
2: Hairdos, oh yeah.
3: Hairdos, that's what they should have.
2: Okay, but then Clarence Thomas is going to ask for a ride on a corporate plane to go perform somewhere. Okay.
3: He probably has a secret hairdo he wears when nobody's watching.
2: And don't show up on Showtime. But honestly, folks, our president is so paranoid about mail-in voting when he himself sent in his ballot in Florida and he mailed it in. What does that say about this person?
3: Well, he's playing politics. This is all politics to him. What he's doing is he's doing everything he can to try to head off a Democratic win in November. And he thinks that manipulating the early voting and mail-in ballots is one way, because Democratic organizations, but also Republican organizations, are very good at getting these mail-in ballots put together. And, you know, it really is huge. It's part of what people would call the machine. You know, the everyday people, you know, who vote, that go out and vote, don't get pushed as much as if someone knocks on your door and says, hey, can you fill out this mail-in ballot and mail it in, or would you do early voting? So Trump wants to control that because he believes the Democrats master that better than the Republicans. In a lot of states where he believes that if he can suppress the vote, it would hurt the Democrats more than it would hurt the Republicans. That's what this is all about. Voter manipulation. It's not about ensuring that citizens vote. You know, they use all those red code words to, you know, gin up the excitement and emotion. This is all about him trying to figure out, how do I suppress voters who hate me and stop them from voting? And that's what Trump is trying to do, in my opinion.
2: And people are so naive or uninformed, Ray. I saw a picture that Sabah Heather, who is running for state rep here in Illinois, posted on Facebook. She's sitting with about three other ladies, and they are talking, and she's saying, getting ready for the elections, okay? That is what the thing was. The comments on that.
3: Yeah.
2: Man, so out of whack. There's this one lady saying, Oh, yeah, they're sitting together, putting together those mail-in ballots now.

0: Excuse me. Do you have any idea of how things work? Why make a stupid comment when you don't know something? Just keep your mouth shut.
1: Well, Ray had, you know, I have to agree with Ray on a couple things that he says. One of them was the fact that Facebook is full of, you know, stupid trolls, and you know they're just, it's almost like worthless. I block like at least 10, 15 a day just to get rid of these people.
2: I have more people blocked on my Facebook page than I have friends, and I think I'm almost at the limit.
1: I'm getting close to that. But they say the dumbest things, uninformed. You don't know if they're just stupid or is it pain, if they're just trolls. And what's the difference?
0: And maybe sometimes there are bots also that have these comments. Okay, so we got to be careful. But here's the thing, folks. Please educate yourself. If you don't know how the system works, listen to us over here on the Lightning Strike every Sunday morning. We'll be happy to educate you. Okay.
2: But Mohammed, there's one other point real quick that I want to make. Saba Hader is a good example. She's a very smart person. I like her. She has no idea how to do media. She doesn't put out any press releases. Too many people in today's generation of new candidates, they all think social media is the platform to do everything. I do not turn to social media for information. I do go on Google News to find some reputable sites. I read the New York Times, the Chicago Tribune. I subscribe to them, a couple other publications, Haaretz and Israel. But I don't rely on social media for anything. I do use social media to promote my columns, but I don't rely on it. So, and I don't mean to single Saba Hader out, but our Arab community and Muslim community, we have no sense of how to write a press release. We have no sense of how to get our message out to the people. And we have no sense of how important your show is in
0: Ray,
2: our
0: community. Here's the thing, Ray. Most of these candidates also have no idea about how to debate an opponent.
2: That's true.
0: I remember when Junaid Ahmed was running for Congress, and I was forced to drop out in his favor so that he could get a chance at Raja Krishnamurti. I personally called up Junaid and said, "Hey, Junaid, you know what? I was the captain of my debate team in the university. Let me work with you and let's practice debating."
2: Right.
0: He did not even pay any attention to that.
2: Right.
0: And then he goes into the League of Women Voters debate in Elgin. And Raja wipes him out.
1: Yeah.
0: And this is the problem with most of these young candidates who just think that, oh, social media is going to do it for me.
2: Exactly.
0: I'm going to raise $1 million and the money is going to do it for me. And you're going against accomplished politicians and debaters. Take some help when it is offered to you. That's all I would like to say. Chris was kind of coughing and turning her face, so she's trying to recover from a coughing bout, I guess. The weather is so icky over here today, man. What's happening with it? Are there Republicans in charge of Illinois now?
1: No, the Zionists are. Sorry to tell you. You know.
0: Okay. Speaking of Zionists, our great friend, the governor, is making the rounds now, trying to round up his rile up his base. And I don't know if you guys have been listening to what he's been saying, but I would love for him to come on the Lightning Strike one day and talk about issues that the people really care about. Okay. He's doing a good job by putting up his foot against ICE, for instance. Okay. That's a plus for him. But then he comes up with some grandiose ideas about, oh, I want to have the Build Illinois plan, which is going to take away authority from local governments and local planning and zoning boards as to what kind of buildings can be in their neighborhoods.
2: But, you know...
0: Yes, sir, go ahead.
2: I was going to say the problem that I have with things like Build Illinois or All United is the label. If you're going to build something, you don't need to put the word build in your name. because people will see that you're doing it. But when you're not going to do anything except spend money, you want to give the false perception that you're going to build something. So you call yourself Build Illinois. They've been using that term for years, and I've seen Illinois falling apart. Another group called All United. They're the most divided group I've ever met, but they try to use the label United to make themselves look united. They're not united. And that's the problem with a lot of things. People over politics, you know, in Orland Park, that group, they weren't people over politics. They wanted you to think it was people over politics. So I always tell people, when you see the name of a group, if you see some action verb or action word in their name, it usually means that that action word is meaningless and they're not doing anything. That's what I always look for. What do they actually do? And that's where you can't see a lot of product sometimes.
0: Well, the mayor of Crystal Lake was telling me when we had the Halal Fest over there. Remember, Mike?
1: Yes.
0: So I was talking with the mayor of Crystal Lake, and he said they had a meeting of like 26 mayors. And to a person, all of them were against what the governor wants. But I guess he wanted to get into the presidential season by saying this, hey, see how Illinois had a housing problem and I solved it? I could do the same for the rest of the country. And I'm definitely going to run for president. I just got this feeling in my toes that he is going to announce something like that. Chris is back on the air with us. Chris, so you are muted. If you can unmute yourself and please join the conversation.
3: Well, yes, I will try in between the coughing fits. Apparently the wind has shifted and the allergens are in the air.
0: Hey, I'm trying to clear my throat and Ray's wiping his nose.
2: I'm still a little sick. I apologize.
0: Okay.
2: Some people say I'm always sick with my when they read my politics, but go ahead.
3: No, it's been a great conversation this morning. I've really enjoyed hearing everybody's opinions, and yeah, there's a lot going on in the political world. There's way too many people willing to just not learn and just make gross assumptions and trust their initial gut feeling instead of figuring out, okay, why would so and so do that, or why would they say that, or what could be happening that we don't know? Because let's face it, the corporate-owned media is not giving us the entire truth. They're telling us the small bits of truth that they want us to know. They don't want us to connect the dots. They want us to stay uneducated, illiterate, uninformed, and manipulated. And that's the media, the corporate media's goal is to turn us into robots that will just blindly vote the way they tell us to. And that's how I feel about it. That's what I see happening.
0: And I think our education system also has a lot to do with this, Chris.
3: Okay. Oh, yeah, they defunded education. You know, I don't understand why people are so upset about defunding the police. Well, hell, you didn't seem to matter the last 40 years when they defunded education.
0: No, our education system is such a joke. There is no emphasis on civic education.
3: Right.
0: Understanding the system. I'll tell you guys something, okay? We had our kitchen sink back up last year, okay? And so we called one of those numbers that you see advertised all the time. And these two young kids showed up, maybe in their early 20s, and they took one look at the kitchen sink, okay? Didn't analyze anything. They took one look, and the kitchen sink was full of water. And one of the kids says, oh, it'll take $600 to fix it.
3: Oh, jeez.
0: Okay. Excuse me. So I have a construction background. I owned a construction company for a long time. And so I'm looking at him and I said, okay. And then I started talking to them. I said, hey, guys, do you know there's an election coming up? They said, no. I said, are you registered to vote? No. And one of them says, no, we are registered to vote. I said, have you ever voted? Who is your congressperson in the town that you live in? We don't know. Who's your state rep? We don't know. And these are like kids in their early 20s, okay? This is our next generation coming up who are dumb and dumber by the minute. But well, all I did was I went to, you know, I went to Home Depot, rented one of those big machines that they have for $85, brought it home, and me and my son, we just went in and cleaned out the thing for $85, returned the machine, and they let us keep this the gloves that came with that. These are like heavy-duty gloves. So
1: if I can interject for a second, I wanted to go back to what Ray said again. I'm just focused on you today, Ray.
2: That's okay.
1: I mean, you know, because you're sick. But
2: I'm sick.
1: You know,
2: I've been good people, those sick. I just want you to know.
1: I've been
2: I'm actually Arab, but go ahead.
1: I've been, you know, hearing the voice of George Orwell in my sleep. You know, thinking about the way things are, talking about distractions. And I look at the Epstein file as a secondary distraction to the real distraction, which I think when the merging of Israeli Defense Forces and U.S. military, I think that was their goal all along. And it's going to be such a part. If they don't stop this, it's going to be just a disaster. It's going to be George Orwell, a Big Brother. And, you know, because the American soldiers won't fire on American citizens. But I don't think the IDF would think twice about it. And so that's a threat to this country. It's a threat to this democracy. And the distraction with, you know, Epstein's file is terrible, a bunch of pedophiles, it's terrible. But, you know, what is happening with this merger just really pisses me off.
2: A lot of today's politics is actually driven by what we should have learned in George Orwell's book. Because the truth is, war is peace, freedom is slavery, ignorance is strength. Who controls the past controls the future. Who controls the present controls the past. These aren't just slogans. These are processes and procedures that can be implemented to change how the mass public understands things. And for example, like our governor that Mohammed was mentioning. He raised $800 million in taxes this year alone, $800 million. And this state, Illinois, is ranked as the 49th worst state when it comes to taxes and for services. Now, he's done a few things, but it's a manipulation of truth. You know, he lost weight, but he's gained taxes. And I've written about two big columns on my website at Hanania.com just dissecting all the taxes and the costs that the governor has put on our backs while he says he's doing everything to make our lives easier and to give us more benefits. They're not. And education is another one. They spend more. We have in Chicago, there are like 200 schools that have less than 50, 60 students. Why are those schools still open? Because each school has 80 administrators who are members of unions. And if they close 50 schools with 80 administrators, what is that? My math is like 4,000 administrators are going to lose their jobs. That's the real issue.
1: Are you saying it's the union's fault, Ray? Is this?
2: Well, I'm saying that
1: unions. Putting it on the unions?
2: I'm saying, listen, I'm a union person, but I am saying that unions have been allowed to go beyond what their responsibility is. They want to control government. They shouldn't do that.
1: I totally disagree with that, Ray. You know,
2: well, how do you negotiate if you're a member of a government and a union representative to negotiate with the union for wages for government employees?
1: All right, I'm going to answer your question. People used to say the same thing about our union. With American Airlines, right? Oh, you're running the company, especially when they went bankrupt. They blamed the unions for that. The union's never going to negotiate more than they can give, or they never will. All right?
2: The
1: city of Chicago and the people you're talking about, the ones that have to sign on the dotted line, that's not just a one-sided page. You have to have all the elected signing on, don't you, Ray?
2: But let me ask you then, let's take it away from the unions. If you have 200 schools with 50 administrators and only 40 students or 50 students at a school, why is that school still open? In my opinion, it's because the unions know that those administrators are going to lose jobs. And I'm not blaming the unions. I'm a union guy. I've been a union guy all my life. I just think that we need to be honest. Sometimes if a school isn't working, shut the school. And I'm sorry, those 50 administrators didn't do their job.
1: Let's set aside the administrators and those poor administrators for a second.
2: Poor administrators, they're making over $100,000 a year.
1: Yeah, I know, I'm being facetious, Ray. What about the kids? Are there any kids in those neighborhoods when they close those schools? Where do they
2: 50 students. I don't know where they go.
0: They go to the next school. But let's continue the conversation and change the topic a little bit. I don't know if you guys have heard this recently, that the Pentagon is actually reviewing tactical nuclear options. Did you guys hear about it?
3: Briefly.
0: Yeah,
3: briefly.
0: The Pentagon is reportedly revising U.S. nuclear employment guidance to emphasize limited, okay, or tactical nuclear options in regional conflicts. The Undersecretary of Defense for Policy, Elbridge Colby, has publicly talked about giving the president what he called rational nuclear options, okay, in quotes. Rational to an irrational person? The
3: right?
0: Stated rationale, Chris, is a deterrent and preventing an adversary from believing it could gain an advantage through limited nuclear use. But here's the thing. If you create weapons and doctrines designed to make nuclear weapons more usable, doesn't that make nuclear war more likely rather than less likely?
3: Yes.
0: And here's another development, okay? Reports are citing sources close to the Kremlin saying that the Russian officials increasingly fear that Vladimir Putin could eventually resort to a tactical nuclear weapon in Ukraine. And then our friend, not to be outdone, Marjorie Taylor Greene, on August 18th, she said in an interview that nuclear weapons were being discussed in U.S. strategy meetings concerning Iran. She wrote that she was not speculating and claimed that President Trump was contemplating nuclear strikes against Iran.
2: Does it bother you, Mohammed, that President Trump is talking about tactical nuclear weapons and Vladimir Putin is talking about tactical nuclear weapons at the same time? Because I think those two are connected. And I think that's part of the problem of our politics today.
0: No, it is committed. And our very rational president recently said that North Korea has 57 nuclear weapons, okay? Highly powerful nuclear weapons. This guy's giving away the secrets of other countries as to what they have. And you want to hand over not just the keys to the box, but a rational explanation for this guy to use something for a tactical nuclear strike. By the way, Murray Newman is joining us. Good morning, Murray.
4: Good morning, hey, everyone.
2: How are you?
3: Good morning.
2: Okay. So, Murray, you think, my favorite congresswoman. In all my years of politics, she was the best member of Congress I barely covered her actions, but I have to say that in her 2 years, she did more in Congress than a lot of Congress people have done in 20 years, and other than working toward their pension.
0: She's continuing to do that. She's continuing to do that. You know, it's not the power of Congress, but Marie has the power of the people now.
2: She does honestly, not leave the office. I'm sorry, Marie.
4: No, it's fine. Well, you're so kind, Ray, and your check will be in the mail quite soon. So
2: I want him in shekels. I need him in shekels. I have land in the Middle
4: East. I will have to convert them. Mohammed's exactly right. I always thought it was so trite to say, oh, gosh, you can have impact in a bunch of different ways, and sometimes you're more powerful outside of office. And interestingly, all of us on this panel are much more powerful than many members of Congress are now, because we get to talk to more people, and we can talk about things in a much more authentic way and not skirt things. So this panel is just really important, and others. There's lots of us doing this, right, in independent media. So God bless independent media.
0: Well, Marie, one of the things I was pointing out earlier during the discussion was that whatever that we are saying, let's make sure that there are some boundaries to what we say. on the air and make sure that we back it up with facts,
4: right?
0: And sources, and so that there's a lot of people that are listening to us. It really blew my mind the other day, guys. I went on ChatGPT, okay, and I just put in a thing in ChatGPT. I said, can you suggest, can you bring up a list of all the topics that we have discussed on the lightning strike talk radio show on WCPT 820 AM? Guess what? ChatGPT threw me a complete list of what we have been discussing on the radio, guys.
3: Cool.
0: Don't ask me how it did that, okay? I sent it to Marie. Marie, did you see what ChatGPT
4: did? No, it was, it's correct, but honestly, like I'll be honest, I do use Claude and NanoSeq and couple of others.
0: We all use them, okay?
4: Yeah, yeah, right. Like for various reasons, sometimes for research, but I do always check it because I've caught it. I stopped using ChatGPT, if I can be fair, because they were bad at historical dates and the content of historical events. So I was a little bit – now when gathering – and summarizing, I think ChatGPT is fine. Like if you need to summarize a bunch of business notes or meetings or that kind of thing, it's good at that. Very good at it. So just know what your tool is good at. But I have found in all of the tools, and I've used a lot of them, even Gemini or Google's tools, mm-hmm. like sometimes there's boo-boos in there and it's significant. So don't take their word automatically.
0: No, but they did a pretty fair job of summarizing what we have been.
4: That document was, that's what they're really good at is taking, and even the AI notes we get after each of our production meetings, they're really good at, it gets every detail like that. When it's capturing and just scrubbing for that, it's an excellent tool.
0: My point that I wanted to make was, how the heck did ChatGPT know what we have been talking about on the shows going back like months?
4: Yeah, it can crawl video and it can crawl audio. And then because remember, it started out as a transcription service. Did you know that? Like 75 years ago? Like it's really based on a transcription tool from that we've had that technology for, I don't know, 70 years or something.
0: I don't know if I sent that to you, Ray and Chris and Mike.
2: No, I didn't.
0: The document summarized everything that we've been talking about for the last few months.
2: Well, I use AI when I do my research, but not for facts, but as a directional signs. So AI is great to look at and see what they say. And then explore some aspect of it to see if it's accurate or not. But AI does a phenomenal job of, if you say, what is the book 1984? What is it all about? It'll give you a 10-page summary instantly. Yeah.
0: And so we got about 5 minutes to finish off the hour. And I wanted to really get into the economy that we are actually living in. Inflation, jobs, tariffs, interest rates, and the Fed. And then we go into Murray's segment at about 9:10, 9:11. So what say you guys? What is happening with the economy? I know that the president now wants to buy oil from Venezuela or take over the oil or whatever. The oil is going to be so cheap. Excuse me, sir. It'll be at least 5 years before the thing trickles down.
2: Wow. So he's going to buy hamburger meat and throw it in the market, hoping to bring the grocery store prices down at least for 2 months before the election. And then afterwards, he doesn't care. That's all he cares about, this election in November. And he's very desperate.
4: He is. I think you're right, Ray, that desperate measure too. And also, after all these farmers have been abused by this administration, and then to have the cattle ranchers be treated like this and going out of bounds to get meat that they could get here, and God knows, and maybe it is perfectly fine feed. I have nothing against Brazil or Argentina. Right. Believe me, I don't. Like, it might be fine, but we don't know that, and it doesn't go through the same USDA process, by the way.
2: Right.
4: So
2: right.
4: You're so right.
0: It reminds me, guys, of remember that one lady who was the queen of somewhere who said, let them eat cake?
4: Marie Antoinette.
1: Marie.
4: Yeah, those Maries are bad. I got to tell you.
1: Marie. Watch out for those Maries.
0: I didn't want to take name, Marie, because you are here. But and you all remember.
4: Muhammad always protects me, right?
0: You all remember what happened to her also?
4: Yeah.
1: Yes, we do.
2: Yeah, we do.
0: Okay. So we're coming up on 9 o'clock, folks. We'll be taking a break for the top of the hour news from NBC on WCPT. But you are welcome to continue to listen to us on

0: 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And we will be posting all of this information on our YouTube page so that ChatGPT can go and scrub it all out for us. 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So if you go to tlsradio.com, it'll come up from your cache. Not the actual site. We are making some changes as we speak. And we're also looking for some interns to come and help us out with some of the newer technologies that are out there and helping us to book some interesting guests and all. And if you are interested in interning with us for a couple of months, 2-3 months, whatever that your time allows, and putting that on your resume, do send an email out to tls820am@gmail.com. And you can always reach us on the phone also just by going to 312-TLS-8281. Even after the show, it's a 24-hour line. Leave us a message over there, and we will definitely respond back to you. If you're interested in making a change, feel free to be a part of what we're trying to do over here. 9 o'clock on the dot now, and Marie, we have got in the second hour a good friend of mine that I was talking to you about, Roger Santoyo, would be joining us.
1: Nice.
0: And Roger is such a fascinating story, guys. When I was working with the Illinois Department of Employment Security, the Illinois WorkNet Center in Arlington Heights as the Director of Business Outreach, I used to volunteer 3 days a week in the evenings at the Schomburg Library to help people with their career planning and all that. And this was by appointment. And we used to have like 3 appointments with a 15-minute break. So I would spend like 3 hours over there, 3 times a week, just me being me.
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6: NBC News Radio, I'm Jennifer Kuiper. The U.S. government will reportedly be owning an interest in Venezuelan oil. Jim Forbes has the latest.
7: The Wall Street Journal says the Pentagon plans to take a 35% stake in a private company holding Venezuelan oil rights. Venezuela's interim president, meanwhile, says the South American country's energy agreement with the U.S. would remain in force for 25 years and will target an increase in crude output to 1.5 million barrels per day. On Friday, President Trump said the U.S. had secured majority control of more than 65 billion barrels of Venezuelan oil, quote, at no cost to the American taxpayer.
6: Google Maps is now calling Lake Ontario Lake America. The Geographic Names Information System officially made that change after President Trump signed an executive order on Thursday renaming the lake. Google says U.S. users will see Lake America, but Canadians will still see Lake Ontario. Wildfires grow near California's Big Sur. Evacuations have been ordered south of Monterey, where the fast-moving Plaskett Fire has spread to 8,000 acres and is threatening homes in the wooded area. The fire is still 0% contained, and crews have been building containment lines near the coastal highway. Also burning in the area is the timber fire, which started earlier this month along Big Sur and has consumed over 23,000 acres. Spanish distance runner Enrique Casacuberta has hit the pavement of Route 66, where he'll get to see retro diners, historic landmarks, and then some over the next several weeks. But his trek is about raising awareness and money for ALS, also known as Lou Gehrig's disease. He tells NBC5 in Chicago through a translator.
8: Vull que sàpiguen, doncs, que
9: I want them to know.
8: Quan un es proposa una cosa,
9: somebody wants to do something.
8: S'entrena, es prepara i d'això la pot fer.
9: And you can get it done.
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20: Kinds of books, scan the books, put them into the large language model, and then an anonymous employee, and they all do this by, you know, only owning a fraction of the process so no one has to deal with the fallout of being liable for all of it. But this is happening across the country. That's not just one of these warehouses. So know that books are getting chopped up and put into the model. Another one that really made my head turn this week was had to do with Head Start. So The Nation came forward with this, is that there's a whole set of Head Start rules that came with the big ugly bill. And what it does is it effectively changes enrollment for homeless children. You'd be surprised how many homeless children there are in our country right now. And it would allow, it would create a situation where they didn't have to be enrolled. You know, it's the law in our country that children have to go to school. These kids, there's more than 60,000 homeless children currently in Head Start. They would not be enrolled in this program. Another one that made my head spin, and you probably saw all the Israeli settler violence. A group of 50 settlers armed with big guns like AK-40 or all of those. I don't know the names of them, but all those big guns. Attacked an NBC news crew and beat their host into unconsciousness. So the NBC crew finally got up close and personal with how vicious these people can be, because they've seen it tangentially, right? But it's as sad as this is that the NBC crew got attacked, including cameramen. It's they now absolutely know what's going on, right? So there's good news, bad news out of that, I guess.
0: But even when Roe kind of went to Israel, Palestine, and Roe reported on how he was treated, and they started jumping on him and saying that, oh, no, he's making things up.
20: Yeah.
0: Now NBC has this.
20: I think we're learning that as these things happen to people of note, whether you're in the media or you're a member of Congress, people are starting to wake up. I think that that's, you know, good.
0: And
20: bad,
0: why
20: right?
0: why can't we use the word terrorist for these settlers?
20: Oh, what, yeah, they are
0: settlers. Okay, they try to make it sound like so innocuous, like these are settlers.
20: Sounds homey, doesn't it?
21: They're just holding in for the weekend or something.
0: Yeah. Okay. I mean, if someone comes to my house and
21: nice wants
0: to take it over,
21: homesteading.
0: Change the locks,
21: that's it.
20: Okay. Oh my gosh, it's
0: settlers. They're settlers. You know.
21: Yeah, they're called criminal terrorists.
20: Right, they are criminals. They're stealing homes and they're hurting people and killing people. So this last kind of ad hoc story, and then I want to talk a little bit about the Speaker of the House selection, is Ken Klippenstein found out about this group, and it's been around for a while. It's called the Homeland Security Investigations Group inside of DHS. And what they do is that they operate inside ICE, and they're actually the second largest criminal investigative agency after the FBI. What HSI does is that they go in and specialize in domestic surveillance of activists, labor unions, nonprofits, and protesters. So they have all of these systems that we don't know about. And I'd love to hear Mike's take on this, is that they're really putting a lot of money going after labor unions. I mean, this is like the social or the Nazi playbook, right? So, yes. Mike, were you aware of this HSI group? I didn't know about them.
21: I heard about them. I'm not that aware of them, but I've been, we've been subject to all sorts of corporate intrusions on our lives as union officers over the years. I once had a van park outside my house for 2 days, and they were just parked there, and I just went up and started knocking on the windows, and then nobody came out, and then next thing I'm walking back to my house, and they take off, right? And I found out they had a secret investigation going on me. American Airlines sponsored Jeannie Bayshore. I'll mention her name. She was just getting tickled pink with that thing. And she launched an investigation based on a bunch of activity that was floating around the airport. So, yeah, they hire people to do that on a regular basis.
20: Well, right now,
21: the target union office.
20: Just like your situation, right now, there is now evidence to support that they have gone after SEIU, the Communication Workers of America, CWA, and Sunrise Movement. They have subpoenaed them. They are surveilling them, and they've asked for all of their financial records. So it's real now. Those are large organizations. So I make everybody aware of that, because when they say that they're not surveilling people, they absolutely are. And, we can talk about voting records. So the other, I did a Substack this week on the U.S. House Speaker selection, right? Mm-hmm. And this is a little bit complicated, because everybody thinks somehow that people have involvement, everyday voters, everyday Americans have involvement in the selection of the speaker. No, it's actually the 435 members of the U.S. Congress, House of Representatives, are the ones that select the speaker. And it's kind of a convoluted process, but it happens within a day or two of each new Congress. So every 2 years. And before they do that, they have nominations. But on the Democratic side, and often on the Republican side, it always comes down to an heir apparent, right? There's someone that has been in leadership for a long time. And that sounds right, right? Oh, good. They have experience. They're the heir apparent. That sounds like a good thing, right? And sometimes it is. But a lot of times the way they get there is a little tricky, right? And I'll tell the quick story of how Nancy Pelosi handled that with me. So I was one of the progressives coming into the U.S. House of Representatives in 2020, and we were in heavy COVID times. Speaker Pelosi called me and wanted to make sure that I was going to vote for her for speaker. And there was no one running against her, so it wasn't really an option to vote for anybody else. But in short order, because I told her, I said, I don't think we agree on everything, but yes, I'm voting for you because, you are the heir apparent and there's no one else running. And then I got elaborate flower arrangements, chocolates from C's in San Francisco, and several other office tools. And then I started getting donations from big donors in the San Francisco area. And it was clear that she was very nervous about my vote and wanted to secure it. So just know that's one real life story. But the gist of it here is that there's a lot of work that goes into. And of course, in any position, in any organization, you're going to try to build a coalition and all the things. But again, in this situation, it comes down to money. The number one, and I want to be clear, the number one reason people become Speaker of the House is because they are the best fundraiser in their caucus. And this happens to be true with Hakeem Jeffries. Now, I will also say, personally, I watched him be a great leader and build coalitions and build good legislation. Recently, very upset with him that he's against Medicare for All, very upset with him for some of the lack of energy around addressing these fascist measures by this current administration. But just know, folks, like, you can whine about it all you want on the internet or in public meetings, but until you do something to address it with your member of Congress and say, hey, I'd like you to force others to run for Speaker of the House, he's the only one running right now. So you, everybody can whine, but he's the only one running. So until he has an oppositional opportunity, you know, here we are. So just, I share that because very few people understand that model.
21: Right.
20: And so I'd love to hear everybody's thoughts about that.
0: Well, let's start off with Ray again, because Ray is at the top of my screen, and then follow it up with Chris and Mike. And the system needs a reboot. That's all I am going to say. The system needs a reboot. And most of these Congress people out there, they need a boot up there, you know what?
21: They need a boot, all right.
0: They need a boot. Okay.
3: And I was going to say a lot of voters don't put pressure on their Congress members to do the right thing. So Congress right members are going to play politics with that and negotiate, right, to see what they get and use who they support. I mean, you were independent, and that's why I really liked you. I didn't feel that, you know, that you would wait to get something to support somebody. You know, you would, it would be the reverse with you, that, you know, that if you were going to support somebody, they had to really stand up for the principles that you embraced. And unfortunately, a lot of members of Congress don't make that the priority. They really turn it upside down, and they want to know, well, what's going to benefit me so I can get what I need? But I really think, and this something I mentioned earlier during the program, voters, they just don't come out. Are people who are qualified to vote or registered to vote, we just don't follow these important, you know, processes, and so we don't exert influence on people that we can.
20: Right.
3: And I think that's a major problem.
0: And even even just come out to run for office, not just to vote for these perennial candidates. I think we need more of a focus or emphasis on actually encouraging people to run for office. Okay,
21: right.
0: They may not win, but it will light a fire under the party bosses that we cannot take people for granted anymore.
20: Yeah.
0: Okay.
21: Well, Chris. I'm going to defer my time to Chris.
0: Hang on. Yeah, Chris.
21: This is my time anyway.
0: Clearing her throat now. Look at that. She's licking her lips, clearing her throat. She's getting ready for battle. Yes, Chris.
4: Doesn't take a whole lot, just, you know, certain topics. Yeah, everything that Ray was saying is really, and you too, Muhammad, you know, people don't know, like Marie was saying, people need to get more involved. Again, everything is so connected, interconnected. Nothing is really standalone. And I don't know. I like to go back to the analogy of the airplane crash shows that I watch. You know, what happened? Why did the plane crash? Why did this incident happen? And it's very rarely just one thing. You know, you need two or more to really cause a big mess. So you have to figure out what those are. And in politics, it often does, unfortunately, come right back down to the voters. The voters are not aware, but it's not always their fault because they're working 2, 3, 4, 5, 6, 18 jobs. You know, they're getting 2 hours of sleep. You know, they're struggling with money. You know, the average worker, they just don't have the time that the more well-to-do people have, you know, for free time to know what's going on, to research the candidates, to research the issues, to take time to find out who their Congress critters are, to contact them, to raise a ruckus, you know, and it's just very important that those that can have the time, do have the time and can have the energy to, make a ruckus, to get your point. Don't just go in and vote without knowing who you're voting for. There is now an awesome organization, Ballotpedia.org. They have most of the candidates. 10 minutes per candidate is all you need to get a good idea of where they stand, because Ballotpedia gives you their Facebook page. They give you their website page. Sometimes they even have a link to their League of Women Voter answers to the questions that they do. There's information out there. There's little things you can do and get involved a little bit more. This is your country to win or lose.
0: Yeah, speaking of Ballotpedia, when I was running for office, I had my profile on Ballotpedia, and I was looking at the profile of another guy who was running for Congress, okay? And one of the questions, they have a questions that you have to answer on Ballotpedia. Right. One of the questions was, what is the best book that you have read? And the guy writes the name of a book, okay? And why do you think it is the best book that you have read? And he literally said, because I wrote it. Okay. Yeah. The guy was running in the primary in the 8th district when I was running against Raja Krishnamurthy. So that really brings it back to my mind. I mean, he dropped out eventually. Okay. But, yeah. And people can listen to shows like this. People can go back and listen to what we have been talking about. Folks, just go to our YouTube channel. Okay. Every show is posted over there. Just go to youtube.com. Put a /, and the @ TLS Radio. And we post these shows on our Facebook page also. Again, it's TLS Radio, facebook.com/TLS Radio. I'm a little bit lazy on putting it on that page, so sometimes it may not be updated for a couple of weeks, because there's so many other things that I'm getting into. Okay.
21: Facebook Live is working right now. I mean, I actually was looking for it. It's doing great.
0: Yeah, our page is doing good, but I have to go post these videos on that, because I'm going live on my personal page on Facebook that you're listening to now, okay? So coming back to what our needs are and what your needs are, if you want to be a part of what we're trying to do over here, please send an email to tls820am@gmail.com. And I started off by saying that our regular contributor, Maria Muzaffar, is taking a break from being on the show regularly. She is writing she's a legislative attorney, so she's helping to draft some legislation and also getting ready to launch her own podcast, which is going to be phenomenal. So all the best to Maria. And she just texted me that she would love to come and whenever she has the time to contribute to what our discussions over here. And Ray, you are welcome to join us every week now, because we have some time now for the Ray Hanania segment. Okay.
3: I'm happy to join. I can't shut up anyway.
21: I want to get back to what we were talking about.
0: That. Yeah. Speaking of that,
21: Ray got saved by the bell.
0: Yes. Speaking of that, where can people find your columns?
3: If they go to rayhanania.com on Substack, I'm using Substack a lot now because it's indexed by Google News. YouTube, I've noticed they're trying to control what goes out. So a lot of YouTube postings are no longer automatically indexed by Google News. And when I say indexed, if you go to news.google.com, you'll read the most recent stories that are posted, the most recent columns, Marie's column, my column, any of the columns that are out there. Now they're trying to control that a little bit more. 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And I write mainly about U.S. politics, Chicago politics, and Arab American politics.
0: Speaking of U.S. politics, guys, I don't know if you have heard of what is happening with our friend Ron DeSantis.
21: Hey, wait a minute. Before we go on to another subject, I didn't get a chance to...
0: Please go ahead, Mike.
21: And I had a question for Marie.
4: Sure.
21: What you're telling me is that the new speaker now, it's got to come out, the Congress makes the decision, they vote on it. Mm-hmm. Have you heard anybody that's going to be challenging Hakeem Jeffries?
20: No, that
21: I haven't heard a thing. I hear, oh, I support him. I support him. No matter what he does or says, people are supporting him. It's ridiculous.
20: It really does come down to money. And let me be, two things can live at once, right, Mike, is that, and you've seen this too with other speakers, is that while it is true, they usually come up through leadership in the U.S. House and work hard, raise a lot of money. It does always come down to money, is that right now, I think while Hakeem has done some great things in his tenure in Congress, he disagrees with many on this panel on Medicare for All, getting money out of politics. Those are the two things that are really going to change all of American lives, like all. So for me, I wish someone would step up and run, but we do have to be also understand that, like, unless another member of Congress steps up, he is the speaker. Like, I hate to tell everybody that. So you can, you know,
21: use your power of persuasion that, you know, I mean, talk to somebody, get somebody in there. You still have influence with these people.
0: Well, Roe definitely, maybe he wants to run for president. So I don't think Ray is interested in becoming this. Roe is, you know, interested in becoming the speaker.
20: There's, you know, there's a lot of, Jamie Raskin would be great. AOC would be great. Yes. Pramila Jayapal, Robert Garcia, who is ranking on oversight. He's had just a brilliant couple of years. Really good, because you have to be really smart legislatively. It was the one thing that Pelosi always admired about her. And not only was she good at counting votes, which is what she's famous for, she also really understood parliamentary procedure, all the maneuvers you can do on the floor on a dime, plus right, all the legislative procedures. So at the end of the day, you have to be highly qualified for this position. So it is smart to have someone come up through leadership. However, we can't always just have the best fundraiser. That's not going to do the job anymore. And look, let's look at this past week, right? He met with Kushner. Yeah. And maybe that was a good thing. Maybe it was a bad thing. I'm worried that he somehow gave in to something. That's what I'm worried about. I'm hoping for the best. I'm hoping that there was something happened in that meeting that identified, look, you're not going to have power and we're not going to give in to you. So why don't you play ball with this? I hope that the conversation went that way. But what I worry about is that, Kushner offered something and then, in fact, Hakeem took it. So
0: I can almost guarantee that's what happened, Marie, because that's the way these guys operate. It's about their interests, not about the interests of the people.
20: And it's always about money. It is.
21: Yes. Yeah.
0: It's all about money. Speaking of money, again, I want to go back to Ray. Maybe you can do some research on this one and write a column on this. The Florida governor, Ron DeSantis, is playing hooky with some money that that should have gone to the public. I don't know if you guys have been following the story or not, but there was a corporation. I'm trying to remember the name of it at the top of my head. I don't remember. But they had billed Medicare fraudulently for like $1 billion+. And this corporation eventually started giving back millions of dollars to like five different states. And Florida was supposed to get like $200 million or something like that back because of that fraud that this corporation was doing in the billing. And Florida was offered that by the corporation. Florida did not even have to go sue them. And they did not take the money for 2 years. Now, recently, the corporation reached out to Florida, say, hey, you want that money or not? And Florida and Ron DeSantis said, yep, but we want you also to add $10 million to a nonprofit. And that has nothing to do with the $200 million that the state is going to debt. It's going to be on top of that. And wouldn't you know it, that nonprofit was run by Ron DeSantis' wife. Okay. So the $10 million come into that nonprofit, and immediately $5 million go into another nonprofit, which was run by DeSantis' chief of staff, okay, who is now, by the way, the Attorney General of Florida. Now, the money goes from that nonprofit to another nonprofit, which kicks back $2 million back into an election fund for the Republican Party in Florida. I mean, you just follow the leads over there. Such a mess.
3: Well, Mohammed, the fact.

0: and his son Jeremy Zogby, they did a survey, which was really significant. And it said that Democratic Socialists are misunderstood, but still more popular than any other political group. They beat out MAGA easily. They beat out the quote-unquote traditional Republicans, and they beat out traditional Democrats. So these Democratic Socialists, who are burdened only by the misunderstanding of what the word socialist means, are actually building strength in this country and could have an influence more than what they realize and more than what the public realizes.
1: Well, I think we have evidence, right? Is that AOC, after an 8-year departure from them, she left them in 2018, rejoined them this month. So she gets it. And I, you know what? Look, there's a lot of data out there. That Zogby poll, I'd love to see that. I'll look that up. Thank you, Ray, for sharing that. But I will tell you, there's a bunch of polls that indicate that inside the Democratic Party, let's start there, 65% of Democrats are identifying as some sort of progressive, whether it's DSA, standard progressive, or whatever it might be. So that's where the party is. So when you have people coming out like Debbie Wasserman Schultz and Tom Suozzi saying that, oh, we're going to really create trouble for anybody that's a progressive right now, you're losing an uphill battle. So stop. Right. How about if you come on the team, work with us, everybody comes together, and you do what voters want.
2: Okay.
1: How about that?
2: 9:30, folks, and I would like to welcome Roger Santayo to the airwaves over here on WCPT 820 AM. And before Roger joins us, though, Mike, my apologies. I used a word that I shouldn't have used referring to you. I said, shut up, Mike. No, I should not have said that. Okay.
3: I didn't even hear it.
0: I wouldn't say that. I love Mike's views.
2: I love Mike's passion for the unions. I am a union person, but sometimes unions have to be criticized, Mike. Come on.
3: Well, of course I criticize you all the time.
2: But speaking of unions, Roger Santayo. Good morning, Roger. Thank you for joining us. You want to switch on your video so we can show see your face, or you just an audio?
4: Let me see the video. Wow. See, now you got me. Where is it on you? No, this is for Facebook.
3: You got my technician.
4: Hi, not video.
2: No, don't worry about it. Don't worry about it if you're unable to come on video, but it would have been nice to see you after 15 years, Roger. So you want to get into how we came to know each other?
4: Good morning, everyone, first of all. We got to know each other when I went into the, I went to go for the unemployment office. And I met Mohammed there, and, I was kind of struggling, and he helped me out with a job because the situation I was in, I call it the black cloud over my head. I'm an ex-felon, and it was hard to find a job, and Mohammed helped me find a job, and just that's how we met, and, helped me find a job, and we became friends, and he invited me to speak in front of some people and everything. But yes, that's how we met.
2: Well, so Roger, what was the biggest challenge that you faced while you were incarcerated? Was there any kind of approach to train people to find jobs while they are in prison, or what was happening in there inside?
4: No, Bill. So before, I was in there during 9/11, and it was, they had like training, like I took a basic automotive technology in there and stuff. But after that, after 9/11, I heard they were going to cut down on some of the training and stuff like that. I was in there for almost 3 years, and I guess there was training and stuff, but it was like for, there was construction. I was in Jacksonville Correctional Center. I was in, Vianna Correctional Center in East Moline.
2: So when we first met, folks, I mean, Roger had this down look on his face, like, I'm unable to find a job. I can't even find, volunteer jobs. And then we started working with him, building him up. And Roger came for a couple of weeks to the unemployment office, and then he was gone for 3 months. And 3 months later, he shows up.

0: Now he's got hair on his head. And Roger, remember that meeting that we had when you just came in and asked for me, and then we pulled out a video camera and we videotaped you on what
1: Oh,
0: happened with
1: yes.
0: your life. So what was that interview that you went to? How did you get your that job?
1: The interview that I went to, oh, it was at Rohde Welding. That was
0: No,
1: with
0: before
1: Richard.
0: that, before the welding job, I'm talking about the warehouse job that you went to.
1: The warehouse was that was not a, oh, that was that at the carpet place, was it?
0: Yeah,
1: Oh,
0: some
1: all
0: place where
1: tile.
0: you they were offering $10 and you asked for 12 and you got the job.
1: Yes, they were trying to offer me very little, and I said, no, I think I'm worth more than that. And yes, I ended up getting the job for what I wanted at the time.
0: Okay, and now, folks, Roger has built up his life to where you want to talk about your family a little bit, what your children are doing?
1: Okay, so I've been married 28 years, been with my wife 30 years. And my daughter is 21. She's in the medical field right now. She's trying to get into financing. She thinks that's more of her calling. So hopefully she can get into financing, find a job or something. My son, he just graduated high school. He was with a Pac-12, I think it was called, out here in the northwest suburbs, where they were doing like construction. He helped with a house for 2 years. They remodeled the house. I think it was in Arlington Heights, and they were supposed to get paid afterwards after they were completed with the home. It was four different schools, but with the cuts and stuff that they had, he didn't get a penny out of it. And the house was completed, and it was selling for like over $700,000 by a pretty big company. I'm not sure if I'm allowed to say their name, but yeah, my son
0: Well,
1: said he.
0: we don't want names to be out on the air without actually
1: Yes.
0: going back and researching what happened. But
1: Yes.
0: you turned your life around, Roger. What kind
1: Yes.
0: of advice do you have for people in a similar situation who are incarcerated and they come out and they're unable to find work? What would you advise them to do?
1: Yeah, don't give up. You got to just work hard. And you work hard, and that's what's lacking nowadays. People working hard. Hard workers, they will, like myself, I'll speak for myself. I've been working hard. I'm, 51 years old, and, I go out there every day and break my back, like, like if, I'm never gonna find another job. But, right now I'm a warehouse manager for a pretty big, car dealer. It's for an automotive group. We do wholesale and, so warehouse manager, I got about 10, 11 drivers and about eight warehouse people. And, it's going pretty good right now.
0: Look at that, folks. So Roger found his first job, and when he came and met me after 3 months, and then next week he was back in the office saying, "I quit my job." I'm like, "What? Why did you quit that, man?" And he goes, "Well, I was going to probably hurt my manager because the guy was treating me, worse than a dog." And I'm like, "Huh?" And he goes, "Well, I need another job now." So just that week previously, I was working with an employer in Elk Grove Village who had just started, bought a new welding company. And I picked up the phone and called the employer up and said, "Hey, you know what, Tom? I got this guy over here. He's trying to get his life back together. Could you give him a chance?" And Tom said, "Yes, send him over. He'll have to take a test." Roger goes, takes the test, and aces it, gets the job as a loader, okay, loading and unloading material from trucks. A couple of months later, I went back and visited with the employer and talked to them about their experience. They said he is the best worker that we have in our business. He's hardworking, he's sincere. We have sent him for training on forklifts and all of that. Now he's coming back and he's training other workers. I pulled out my camera again and had them put that on camera. So fascinating stories, man. I mean, you know, you just bought the house there, and then you bought another house. Now you're planning on buying the dealership, I believe, right?
1: No, not the dealership. I could not afford that.
0: Okay.
1: So right now, I'm focused on my kids. You know, I want them. I'm trying to guide them in the right direction. Trying to help out my son. You know, he wants to be a plumber or a pipe fitter. He wants to get in the union. I don't know where he got that from. I've done almost everything else, construction, but I have not done plumbing. And, you know, so.
0: Okay. I think Mike is going to be helping you out on that. Mike and you and I had a discussion on the phone recently. So, Roger, again, thank you so much for joining us. Thank you for sharing your story. Folks, there is a better day out there. You just have to take responsibility. Do not depend on, and don't give excuses. Like, oh, I'm an ex-felon. I used to go for these lunches, Ray, at the Safer Foundation, and they work with ex-felons all the time, right? One of the greatest agencies that is there in the Chicagoland area. We had actually set up a branch for them in our Arlington Heights unemployment office also when I was working there. And after I left, obviously, civil servants, they dropped the ball, okay? But I remember going for a lunch over there, Roger, and they feature some people like Roger and others who have made a change in their life. And also they highlight employers who are willing to hire people with a record. One of the speakers, and it was amazing. I mean, a lot of them were like, well, you know, good looking white people and others. They were not like what your typical imagination of what a felon should look like. But one of them said something, and it has stuck with me forever. He said, you know what? In the audience, maybe there are 60% of you who have done something wrong. You just have not been caught.
1: Yes, that is true.
0: That is so true. And I think we can just summarize it by going back to all our elected politicians over here. All of them. Not 60%, I would say 90% of them, with the exception of Murray Newman. Yeah, they need to be, you know, behind bars at this time. Okay. Folks, that was Roger Santoyo joining us, sharing his story of how he turned his life around. And yeah, do reach out to people that you would like for help. And if you want to reach out to me, feel free. I mean, I'd be happy to work with you. I've started my own consulting company after taking early retirement from the unemployment office, in our WorkNet business. It's the Center for Strategic Solutions. That is what we do, workforce and economic development. And feel free, send out an email, and I will reach out and see if I can help you out with getting your life back together. Thank you, Roger. Thank you for joining us. And let's come back to our conversation. We are at about 9:44. Let me put my glasses on. 9:41. So what we will do is we'll take a quick break with some messages from people who are supporting us. And here's a message from Rizali.
1: All right. Thank you, everyone. Have a good one.
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0: Okay, and welcome back to the Lightning Strike. Folks, I'm your host, Muhammad Fahim. With me, the whole team is here today. Ray Hanania joining us today, and Maria Newman is here. Chris Hilbert is here. Mike Patino is here. Ms. Hernandez is on just audio, because Ms. is on a horse right there somewhere. But Ms. is listening in. And coming back to what is happening in the country, Marie, why have the Epstein files dropped off the surface of the earth? What happened to those files? Did the dog eat them?
5: Yes, someone ate their homework. Right. It's really interesting. So there's some things going on below the surface that I'm hearing about. And then there are what we can all see. Right. So what we're seeing is that they put out 3 million files. I'm not even sure how they're quantifying these things anymore. And there's about 3 million we haven't seen, because they don't feel as though within the legislation, that particular set of legislation that was passed last year, forces them to provide the other 3 million. And there's a bunch of reasons around that. Some are saying that it's, well, most of it is redacted, it's classified, it's blah, blah, blah, right? What I think might be happening, it'll be interesting to see what really happened in this Kushner-Jeffries meeting, right, is there some negotiation around holding it back until after the midterms and then letting all hell break loose, because it will once all of those names are revealed. Thomas Massie continues to say he's going to be revealing names on the House floor. He's read like 12 of them, and there's thousands. So I think what's happening is there is some level of negotiation that all of that stuff won't come out until after the midterms. And remember, there's people from all political stripes in those files. So at the end of the day, I think that it's what's convenient for members of Congress and senators and other politically elite people in D.C. There's been some level. But I do think it's going to come out. Like, here's the good news. Here's the headline, is I do think that once we take back the majority, all of that information is going to come out. There's going to be quite a bit of fallout around it. And I know the public is like, oh, we keep hearing it's going to come out. That's silly. I don't think it's going to come out anytime soon, but I do think it's going to come out, and I think it's going to be adjudicated in a criminal court. I don't actually think that this is going to be a further congressional proceeding, because there's no teeth in any congressional. Just remember that. Yeah. Any of those congressional proceedings, there's no teeth, so you have to put it through the criminal court. So that's the hope, but that also sounds like what's happening.
0: Well, before I bring up a topic, I tried to do some research, Marie, and there's been a significant new development this week now. The Department of Justice has formally reported to Congress on what it released and withheld under the Epstein Files Transparency Act. Mm-hmm. So this report was published in the Federal Register just a couple of days back on the 27th of August, okay? And another interesting thing that happened was a federal judge this week has approved a $72.5 million settlement between Bank of America and Epstein accusers. The women alleged that the bank facilitated Epstein's, abuse, and Bank of America agreed to the settlement without an admission of wrongdoing. This raises another fascinating question. Why are financial institutions increasingly becoming part of the legal accountability story?
5: Because they did. Deutsche Bank knew. Bank of America knew. Many of these large banking conglomerates facilitated transactions internationally for Epstein and for all his tributary businesses. Remember, he had like 17 businesses that created revenue. But the main, just remember, the number one revenue generator for the Epstein enterprise was blackmail. Because he used all of these, because he had so many tapes of people doing various things and audio and all of the things. I mean, talk about a surveillance model. He was like the king of surveillance.
0: I think what we should be also looking at, We've been focusing too much on names in the Epstein files. You know, the names do not establish criminal conduct, right? A person can appear in a contact book. Heck, you know, Mike's name appears in my contact book now. If Mike does something wrong, don't hold me accountable.
5: That's troublemaker. Yeah.
0: Okay. But what we need to do is what has actually been released, what remains withheld, what legitimate legal reasons exist for withholding it. Why did powerful institutions continue dealing with Epstein after his 2008 conviction? I think that's where the meat of the story is, in my view, not right. just the names of, you know, Prince this and Prince that and the yeah. Prince of Saudi Arabia or whatever.
5: You know who's tracking the financial transactions and the footprint of all these financial organizations is Senator Wyden. He's doing a really nice job. This is kind of his mojo. He is good around finances and doing the deep dive and the forensic accounting attached to it. So I know that continues to move forward. So while to the public, this feels so slow and plodding and why haven't those other 3 million files? I do think that this is going to come to a head after the midterms. It's sad that there's been some, I would say, horse trading around this. But I do think that, you know, lo and behold, in January, much more of this is going to come out. And I think you're right, Mohammed, absolutely, is that if the names are not enough, we have to have the connection between these names, these elite people that engage in this activity, the actual activity, and showing not just that they supported his activities, that they engaged, because many of them did.
0: Yeah, and the banks major. And the lawyers and the universities, the
5: political all of the outside players,
0: social right. networks, private companies, powerful
6: the infrastructure behind it.
0: Go ahead.
7: Well, please. Another major problem, I think, is the shift that took place, and it's very subtle, but it's noticeable. We shifted from a criminal prosecution regarding the Jeffrey Epstein issue to a political argument over Jeffrey Epstein about whose names are in the file. They have those files. They have the facts. They have the victims, and individuals can be prosecuted, but the debate has shifted to, well, we don't know who's in the file because the Trump administration has withheld 3 million more documents that are out there. They redacted the 3.5 million documents that they did release. But a prosecutor doesn't get redacted documents. A prosecutor gets the documents and the facts, and they really could find out who is guilty. And you're right, it's become a political football, and they're trying to wait till after November because people want to survive. People that maybe innocently made a mistake and hung around with Jeffrey.
5: Or at a party or whatever
7: because,
5: it is. Understand that we all have lives and we're in weird places where we don't understand. It's a weird place. It happens, certainly. Yeah. But I do think, and remember the immunity issue, right, is that Trump is completely immune professionally. So if he was in office at any point when he has committed a crime, he's completely immune. He will never get adjudicated. However, and we can thank Justice Amy Coney Barrett for this, is that she really pushed for that he would not be immune personally. So for me, if I'm leadership in the Democratic majority come January of 2027, I would push to have this be a criminal matter and pushed out of Congress and have him be adjudicated and any other major player that was had criminal activity with regard to the Epstein files.
6: Right. Can we get you back in there, Marie, please? Can we please?
5: It's again, back to fundraising. This is my common term.
6: I mean, what do you want?
5: I never want to fundraise again. It's about the money, right? I just don't ever want to fundraise again. It's hard on people that you get the money from. It's hard on you, and it takes up way too much time.
6: It's a hard thing to do.
0: And that is that is where I love what Abdul Al-Sayed has been saying, Marie. You know what? Money out of politics, money in your pocket, and Medicare for all.
5: You're here.
0: I mean, these three things are so powerful, and then they're trying to take him down now. Okay.
6: Oh. Right.
5: But I got to tell you, he's so good. He's like, he is similar to AOC, Mamdani, Rokana, that they're such a political athlete. He has been batting back this crazy anti-Semitic accusation really beautifully in a very honest and authentic way. And by the way, no one, if he becomes a senator, and I believe he will be, no one in the Senate will be as knowledgeable on public health and Medicare for All. Nobody. He wrote a book on it. He has been doing it for 20 years. We desperately need him in office.
0: So, folks, if you have friends and family in Minneapolis, is it Minneapolis?
5: Michigan.
0: Sorry, Michigan. Those M's get me early in the morning, okay? In Michigan, please do reach out to them. There is millions of dollars that are being thrown again against him, apart from the $60 million or so that was thrown at the wall in the primary, which is unreal for a Senate primary. That I think that was the most money ever spent in a Senate primary in our history so far, right?
7: Yeah, in fact, that AIPAC money is so impactful in his race that even the Republican Mike Rogers announced that he was not going to take AIPAC money. So, listen, AIPAC money is bad. Dark money is
5: bad. It's real bad when a super MAGA Republican is saying, are even worse than we are.
7: I think Marie would agree that what we really need is a limit on how much money is spent in an election, whether it's for, through the candidate or for the candidate, because this dark money can support anybody without anybody's permission. They can just do it and claim that it's not coordinated. That
5: Ray, you're
7: stop.
5: Exactly right. The reason we don't have Medicare for All, the reason we have so much corruption in Congress with regard to money and politics, and the reason that we don't have any major legislation on addressing climate change, addressing any of the pharmaceutical corruption, the reason we don't have any of those things is because we have money in politics. We get super PACs outlawed, dark money outlawed, all of these crazy sources, and create some transparency and get rid of all of this dark money, we are not going to have things like Medicare for All and significant climate change legislation, getting drug prices down. We must get money out of politics.
0: And Ray, I want to come back to your suggestion to write a column on what I was talking about Ron DeSantis.
7: Yeah, you should.
0: Yeah, I'm going to dig more into it, and I'll put that on my Substack.
7: Okay. I love it. That was a great topic. I'm going to be writing about Illinois and that $700 million. So we'll, okay. I don't want Mike to get upset about it, though. So.
6: You know where it's supposed to go. Okay. You know where it's supposed to go.
5: Everyone should benefit.
7: Everybody should benefit. It should
5: so
7: be.
5: But also proportionally, right? So sometimes the city does need more because there's more schools and higher concentration of population. So let's be honest. Let's, make it fair, but by proportion.
7: Tie it to kids, not schools, is what I'm arguing.
0: Yep.
7: Next
0: week, I want to get into what's happening with the Chicago mayor's race also. I mean, that is really heating up. I'm seeing some billboards now for somebody that I have no idea who it is. Never heard of the guy.
5: Who?
0: The big billboard. I never heard of
7: him.
5: Liam Stanton got out, I know, over the last couple of weeks. The polls I've
0: Ray
5: seen.
0: Said something about Kelly something, right?
7: John Kelly, maybe?
5: Kelly. That's that guy. Ray, is he from Beverly?
0: Who is he?
7: I think he is. He's a lobbyist, I think, right?
5: Yeah, I think he's from Beverly.
7: Very smart, though. I've heard he's a very smart guy. I've never interviewed him. I don't want to make a judgment.
5: Right now,
7: it's
5: Alexi's to lose, right? Like, let's all be honest about that. I mean, he has $25 million, and in the polls, he's at 40%.
7: Janulius, he raised, $22 million? You can't spend $22 million on an election between January and February 23rd. So you have to start in July spending money. But that money doesn't have the impact between July and January that the election messages have between January and February 23rd, because we get 24% turnout in elections, maybe 30%, and the majority of people don't listen now. They're just not, it's not resonating.
5: Well, I think
7: it does resonate with political people, though.
5: I think you're right. The political influencers will have a great, I think yes. You're right, Ray. But also just remember, his team is good at a lot of things. One of the things that he'll probably be good at is getting into independent media and individual spaces and an amazing field team and events and all the things that should be done in any campaign. So he will be able to get into a lot of spaces. I don't really have a dog in this race, to be clear. Like, I don't have an opinion.
0: Yes, sir.
6: Mohammed, before Ray monopolizes the next 30 seconds, I just have something for him to think about.
0: Okay, right. We've got 2 minutes to finish off, so everybody gets
6: okay, I just got 30 seconds for my good friend Ray.
0: Good. Okay.
6: Since he kind of sounds like Mayor Rahm Emanuel a little bit.
7: Oh, God, thank you.
6: I know, it's kind of terrible. I know. I know. It's like,
7: out of my heart. But
6: let me give you some facts, Ray, okay? 13,646 children directly displaced. City shut down 49 elementary schools, one high school in a single year, directly uprooting over 13,000 students. 17,000 welcoming students impacted. An additional 17,000 students attending the schools that absorbed and the displaced children experienced immediate academic disruptions, including short-term drops in reading and math scores. This is the one that gets me the most. Disproportionate impact on black youth. Over 61,000 black children lived through a school shutdown or complete staff clearing turnaround during that wide era. We're talking Rahm Emanuel's era. And we haven't recovered from that yet, Ray.
0: Okay, and Mike, your 30 seconds stretch to 45
6: seconds. Oh, is that seconds. It? I got Am I out of time already?
0: I have 15 seconds to finish up the show, folks. So you've been
7: we'll respond to that in the next show.
0: Right. Please do. If you've been tuned in to the Lightning Strike Talk Show, and we come every Sunday morning from 8 to 10 on WCPT 890 AM, Chicago's progressive talk radio station. 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I'm your host, Mohammed Fahim, signing off on behalf of Ray Harania, Chris Hilbert, Mike Patino, Marie Newman, and Mesa Hernandez. Thank you all for listening in. We'll be back with you again next week, same place, same time.
8: The preceding program, The Lightning Strike, was sponsored by Mohammed Fahim and, to the extent applicable, their guests. The views and opinions expressed therein do not necessarily reflect those of Heartland Signal, LLC, or its management.
9: NBC News Radio, I'm Jennifer Kuiper. The U.S. government will reportedly be owning an interest in Venezuelan oil. Jim Forbes has the latest.
10: The Wall Street Journal says the Pentagon plans to take a 35% stake in a private company holding Venezuelan oil rights. Venezuela's interim president, meanwhile, says the South American country's energy agreement with the U.S. would remain in force for 25 years and will target an increase in crude output to 1.5 million barrels per day. On Friday, President Trump said the U.S. had secured majority control of more than 65 billion barrels of Venezuelan oil, quote, at no cost to the American taxpayer.
9: Google Maps is now calling Lake Ontario Lake America. The Geographic Names Information System officially made that change after President Trump signed an executive order on Thursday renaming the lake. Google says U.S. users will see Lake America, but Canadians will still see Lake Ontario. Wildfires grow near California's Big Sur. Evacuations have been ordered south of Monterey, where the fast-moving Plaskett Fire has spread to 8,000 acres and is threatening homes in the wooded area. The fire is still 0% contained, and crews have been building containment lines near the coastal highway. Also burning in the area is the timber fire, which started earlier this month along Big Sur and has consumed over 23,000 acres. Spanish distance runner Enrique Casacuberta has hit the pavement of Route 66, where he'll get to see retro diners, historic landmarks, and then some over the next several weeks. But his trek is about raising awareness and money for ALS, also known as Lou Gehrig's disease. He tells NBC 5 in Chicago through a translator.
11: I want them to know quan un es proposa una cosa,
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11: train, i d'això la pot fer.
12: And you can get it done.
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26: 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Maybe it's about improving your physical health. Maybe it's about, you know, creating a better experience for you at work. You know, it's really, you know, important to take a holistic approach to your life, to look at all areas of your life, you know, really drill down what it is that you want for yourself, what it is you want for your family, and then set about identifying the steps to create that life path for you. So the goal of the show is to get you thinking differently about how all these areas of your life can be dramatically improved by taking a different perspective on that. And so to that end, you know, I want to start by asking, do you want to be happier? You know, is that even possible? Do you want to feel better about yourself and your place in the world? Well, on today's show, I'll be discussing a recipe for happiness, and it's based on an article by Matthew Hudson, who is the author of The Seven Laws of Magical Thinking. Matthew, thank you. So I think we can all agree that this living business can get kind of tricky at times. I mean, yeah, we live atop of the evolutionary scale, you know, as humans, but I think we can all agree that we're pretty fallible, we're mortal, you know, we're faulty. You know, all too often we tend to get in our own way. The thing is, I think it's important to realize that we need to act on the world as it is, but we filter our experiences through our own perspectives and feelings, however skewed and limited they are. You know, the good news is most of us end up learning a thing or two along the way. So today I would just want to offer some insights for living more successfully. So, you know, the goal is to get you, you know, again, equipped with what you can do to think differently about your life and how to take a different approach. So I want to start by saying the first thing, you know, that I feel is important is understanding that not everything that happens to you is about you. And this is something I spend a lot of time talking to my clients about. You know, bad things happen to good people, as it's said, but not everything that happens to you is about you. Certainly it may have a personal effect on you, but it's not about you. You know, we tend to be stars of our own movies, right? And everything, you know, in the world is the backdrop, as they say. You know, our partner's mood may, you know, dip, the company's market value shifts, maybe we're caught in traffic. It's human nature to experience all of this through the lens of how it affects us personally, but this slanted sense of reality, you know, isn't really the reality, maybe our reality, but it's often known as egocentric bias. You know, social psychologists say our tilt to egocentricity is deeply ingrained because it helps us maintain a coherent narrative of the events in our lives. And the more we personalize experiences, the more relevant they are to us. And only relevant memories stick around over the long term, what we sometimes call autobiographical memories. These memories are all we have and all we are. You know, they tend to be the foundation of our identity. But even so, it's essential to recognize the egocentric bias for what it is. It's an illusion. It's an adaptive illusion. Certainly, I would agree to that. But there will definitely come a morning when, you know, maybe your boss will barely acknowledge you, or you won't get the job you thought that was in the bag. Maybe you find that, you know, things are changing, you know, where you work or in your family, and you take it personally. You feel baffled, offended. Maybe you're even irate and outraged. You know, you'll be sucked into your own emotional state, you know, to nurse these perceived wounds, perhaps even acting on them, when all the while, it's probably not about you in the first place, right? That's that egocentric bias. At the very least, that egocentric bias causes us to misread others, to make assumptions. It undermines our ability to be empathic and tolerant, and it traps us in a bubble. You know, we tend to waste a lot of emotion, a lot of mental energy recovering from insults that were never targeted us in the first place. For example, not everything that happens to you is about you. You know, to live a life that's less reactive, you know, more directed, it's necessary to put the ego in its place. I like to say our ego is not our amigo, right? So we can cognitively prompt ourselves to recognize that our own point of view isn't the only one or necessarily the best one. You know, we can then see situations with more clarity and approach them more effectively. You know, helps us to maintain a state of equanimity, if you will. You know, we may even see the wisdom in others' points of view and can often learn from that. You know, there are some situations in which such ego shifts occur naturally with little effort. You know, they tend to be those sublime experiences that peak awe, defy comprehension. You know, I was traveling in, you know, up in Maine, you know, this past weekend with my partner, and just to take in the sheer beauty was just really breathtaking. You know, that's an experience of stepping out of our ego. Maybe you hear one of Brahms' concertos or moms, you know what it's like to give birth to your children. You know, maybe you're contemplating the universe, or maybe, you know, you're trying to understand, you know, the world's great philosophies or religions. You know, what all of these do is it subdues the ego and widens our perspective, you know. And studies also found that memento mori, reminders of the impermanence of life, also displace the self from center stage. And when we do that, it increases our happiness. How many of you have had the experience where you're out in nature, or you're hearing this beautiful piece of music, and you're just transported to some other realm? That's really, you know, sets the stage for us to experience the awe and the wonder and the joy, is when we step outside of ourselves. We really do get an opportunity to widen our experience. So keep in mind, you know, understanding that not everything that happens to you is about you. You want to shift away from that egocentric bias. Then it's important to focus on other people without dwelling on how they view you. How many of us get caught up in, you know, worrying about what other people think of us, you know? And we come by that naturally. We're taught, hey, you know, what are the neighbors going to think? You know, what's your teacher going to think, right? You know? So we come by that naturally, but then it becomes a way of thinking. It becomes an ingrained thought process. And it really, you know, sets the stage for us to be anxious, uncertain, insecure. So that's really the corollary to the egocentric bias, you know, is the spotlight effect. If you live life as the star of your own show, you'll almost automatically assume that everyone is watching you closely, you know, and as the center of your own universe. And I'm here to tell you, you're not the center
1: of the universe. But when we think of ourselves as the center of our own universe, you naturally start to believe that you're also the center of everyone else's universe. And sometimes I share this with my clients, you know, I'll gently say, it's not all about you. You know, you think people are thinking about you, but guess what? They're too busy worrying about what you're thinking about them. So, you know, keep that in mind. The consequence is that in your interactions with others, you might find yourself thinking less about them, right? You can't really be fully present, engaged, and more about how you appear to them and what they must think of you. You know, are you displaying confidence, competence, awkwardness, agitation? It really doesn't matter. The evidence shows that the spotlight is not quite so bright. People do not notice us nearly as much as we think they do, okay? We're important, but we're not the center of the universe. So, you know, I want to share with you one study in which participants who wore an embarrassing shirt, actually, you know, it had the image of Barry Manilow on it, and Greg at my office likes to listen to Barry Manilow, and I tease him, hey, change that. I'm not a fanilow. But in this study, you know, shirts had the image of Barry Manilow on it, and participants were asked to guess how many people would notice. And the truth is, fewer than half of the estimated number were aware of the Barry Manilow shirt. And similarly, an experiment on group dynamics found that people assumed that their contributions, as well as their little verbal flubs and gaffes, registered more with others than they actually did. Okay, so the spotlight effect, it extends beyond external events. People routinely believe that their internal state is known to others, and it's not. We're not mind readers. When subjects were asked to practice a deception, for example, they radically overestimated how much of their deceptive intentions they, quote-unquote, leaked through their behavior. So when we care a little less about our curated self-image, we open the door to interacting more genuinely. We can let down our guard. Others, you know, may respond in kind, focusing less on their own self-image and opening up. And it's in this way, really, that moderate self-disclosure can inspire emotional reciprocity. So the spotlight becomes more like a floodlight, expansive and shared. So step outside of yourself, you know, realize that not everything that happens to you is about you, and also realize that you're not the center of the universe. Stick around. When we come back, we're going to be talking about more simple strategies to create a delicious recipe for happiness. You're listening to Mind Over Matters. I'm your host, Dr. Amy Harris-Nuong.
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1: 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I'm your host, Dr. Amy Harris-Nuong. 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So I want to invite you to our upcoming Dinner with the Doc series, Stress, Hormones, and Health. It's Thursday, October 25th, 6:30 p.m. in our Bloomingdale office. If you've ever imagined yourself being able to lose that weight and keep it off, we can help you do it. You know, maybe you're wits end trying to get rid of it. You know, you've done everything, quote unquote, right, dieting, exercises. I'm going to teach you how that, you know, hormone imbalances, whether you're a man or a woman, can actually, you know, cause you to gain weight and prevent you from losing weight. You'll also learn how hormone imbalances affect your sleep, your food cravings, your ability to burn fat or not burn fat, and why counting calories doesn't work ever. And I'll also teach you the biggest mistake that people make with their exercise that actually prevents weight loss. So reservations are limited. It is a dinner talk, so bring your appetite. It will be a good, healthy, wholesome dinner, I promise. But you'll need to call us, 630-980-1400. Again, 630-980-1400 to reserve your seat at Stress, Hormones, and Health. It's Thursday, October 25th, 6:30 p.m. in our Bloomingdale office. So we've been talking about this recipe for happiness, and really it's about creating a shift in our perspective. You know, I started the show saying, you know, it's important to keep in mind that not everything that happens to you is about you, right? Even though it may have an impact on you. And also it's important to focus on other people without dwelling on how they are seeing you, right? Because you're not the center of their universe and they're not the center of your universe, I'm sure. I think it's also important to realize that you don't have to act the way you feel. How many of us have just, you know, really, really lost it? I know I'm certainly guilty of that. There have been times when, you know, I've lost my, you know, cool and my emotions have gotten the best of me, but you don't have to act on the way you feel. No one feels good all the time. You know, although there are strategies, there are perspectives you can, you know, adopt and practice so that you feel pretty darn good most of the time. Right? But no one feels good all the time. We suffer disappointments and sometimes just outright conflict and opposition. Some days require a lot more effort and energy than we, you know, have. You know, sometimes we disappoint ourselves on something that matters to us, you know, or events happen that absorb us in sadness or consume us with anxiety or fear, those kind of things. But we're not transparent. The knowledge that we inherently misperceive the degree to which people notice us and misjudge us, or misjudge the extent to which our states of mind are somehow visible to others, you know, confers on us the opportunity to preserve our dignity, our privacy, our self-respect when we're not at our best. You know, people can't see through us. If you're anxious or angry, you know, people aren't necessarily going to be able to see that. You know, you want to be, of course, mindful not to mistreat people. Right? That's what, you know, I'm talking about here. But we don't have to contaminate our interactions with our own state of mind. You know, but how is it then that we can be gracious when feeling moody and irritable? You know, how, after an ego blow, do we hold back that defensiveness or that aggression or that anger, right? Sometimes I just feel like I just want to kick my desk. I don't, right? Because I'll probably break a toe or something like that. But, you know, we don't have to let our feelings show. We certainly have a responsibility, in my humble opinion, not to take something out on others if it has nothing to do with them. You know, and it's interesting to note that in recent years, the psychological technique of self-distancing has gained traction as an effective means of regulating our emotions. The idea, explains Ethan Cross, who's the director of Emotion and Self-Control Lab at the University of Michigan, says it's to process one's feelings from an outsider's point of view. So, for example, imagine that your mind contains more than one self. And no, you're not schizophrenic. You know, if the self that reasons through the negative experience, you know, on paper, out loud, silently in your head, whatever, has a different voice from the one that experienced it, the bad feeling doesn't feel so immediate. You know, that distant self can give the suffering self the mental space to react to a bad experience less emotionally. I like to call it, you know, the little coach on my shoulder, right? You know, we think more clearly and have more control over the way we act. Cross identifies several ways to use this, quote-unquote, linguistic jujitsu, sorry about that, to shift mood and behavior whenever you want. A pep talk works well when couched in the same language you'd use to counsel other people. Using your first name or the second person pronoun you, like Amy, come on, get a grip, you know, it's not about you, rather than usual I or me. Those kind of things. Use of the word you or one in the universal sense is also helpful, Cross notes, and we sometimes even use it unconsciously as a way to normalize and make meaning of experiences. For example, if you work for a misogynist jerk, you've got to expect problems, you know. But the more emotionally intense the feeling is in the moment, Cross says, the better self-distancing works. You know, just think about it, say, all right, Amy, you know, come on, get a grip, think this through, you know. What would so-and-so, you know, advise you to do? So realize that you don't have to act on the way you feel, okay? And then be able to reframe disappointment and adversity. And as I said, bad things happen to good people, right? To give a job interview all you've got and really feel like you've nailed it, and then to learn that you didn't get the job, it's disappointment. It's not a crisis. To learn that someone that you really, you know, trust and value on your team is maybe moving on to a better opportunity certainly is a disappointment, but it's not a crisis. So you want to keep those things in perspective. You want to be able to reframe disappointment and adversity. You know, if you were to throw a party and it's, you know, people don't show up, yeah, it's not an occasion for depression. It's a disappointment. It's a setback. You know, maybe you're reprimanded for arriving late to work. You know, it's maybe an indignity, but it's not a reason for you to quit your job, right? The most resilient people give themselves mental latitude, the space to see their setbacks as opportunities to learn and to grow. I like to say that, you know, I have a very, very divine team at Dr. Amen Associates. Everyone on my team shares the vision, you know, but I understand, you know, people, you know, will give different opportunities to grow and to honor and serve others. That's not about me. It's about them taking an opportunity that's going to enhance their life and allow them to make an even greater impact. So that's not a failure. It's not about me. It's about, you know, the opportunity for them to grow. So, you know, again, the most resilient people give themselves some mental latitude and see their setbacks as opportunities to learn and grow. I like to say that I've been fortunate. We always, you know, find a way to add to our team with people, you know, that, you know, have even broader skill sets and more compassion and a deeper commitment. So we always trade up, but I always want to be grateful for who's on our team. So it's not about letting disappointment get in your way. It's about, you know, being grateful for what you have and then putting that disappointment in perspective, right? People who believe failure is an event, not an identity, do much, much better. Social psychologists recognize that although people may differ in their inborn ability to tolerate stress, mental fortitude can certainly be a learned skill. You know, every Buddhist knows in mindfulness techniques actualize the knowledge that emotions are not an accurate reflection of reality. In fact, there's no such thing. Feelings are no more than passing clouds, in my opinion. And so are flops and fiascos, right? Resilient people don't define themselves by their adversity. They understand that bad times are temporary, right? And that same self-distancing tools that work to improve mood and self-regulation of emotion can also be used to bolster resilience. So stick around. When we come back, we're going to be talking more about being able to reframe disappointments and adversity. You're listening to Mind Over Matters. I'm your host, Dr. Amy Harrison-Wan.
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1: Hey everyone, welcome back to Mind Over Matters. I'm your host, Dr. Amy Harrison-Wan, integrative clinical psychologist, author, speaker, and coach. You're listening to our show, Recipe for Happiness. If you want to be happier, it is absolutely possible. If you want to feel better about yourself and your place in the world, it's absolutely possible. We're talking about 10 shifts in your perspective that will act as a recipe to increase your happiness and your self and life satisfaction. So we started the show by, you know, just saying, you know, it's important to understand that not everything that happens to you is about you. And then it's important to focus on other people without, you know, being caught up on how they're viewing you, right? And then it's important, too, to realize that you don't have to act the way you feel. And with that, one of the skills that will allow you to, you know, be able to reestablish a sense of emotional equilibrium is being able to reframe disappointments and adversity. As I said, every Buddhist knows, and mindfulness techniques, you know, really, you know, cement this knowledge that emotions are temporary. I like to remind my clients that, you know, thoughts and feelings are like clouds. They'll come in, you'll notice them, but just let them move out, okay? You know, we talked about the self-distancing techniques. The tools that work to improve mood and your ability to regulate emotion can also be used to bolster your sense of resilience. Researchers recommend calling upon your distant self, sometimes called your second person self, to ask and answer questions about failures or disappointments that bother you. So let's just say you're disappointed. You know, maybe you got some bad news at work, you know, the other day, and you're asking yourself, you know what? Is there something I did? No, because it's not about you, right? You're not the center of other people's universe. Is there something I should know? Is there, you know, a different way I should be handling this? Sometimes I like to

know, my role in it, and let's focus on moving forward, because most things are just temporary, right? You know, in the telling, you know, you actually recast the setback as a strengthening experience, a form of cognitive reappraisal, if you will, reframing, we sometimes call it. You know, you may even come to recognize how you tend to knock yourself down with the usual cognitive culprits, catastrophizing, right? That's, you know, viewing everything in the absolute worst possible way, overgeneralizing. Well, he's just a jerk. He's always been a jerk, blah, blah, blah. Personalizing, you know, everything's about you. How could he have done that to me? Engaging in polarized black or white, all or nothing thinking, and certainly jumping to conclusions. We all do this, but you know, as Hamlet said, there's nothing good or bad, but thinking makes it so. It's our perspective, really. So using imaging techniques, actually researchers have observed that subjects' brains, you know, when they do this, they practice their, you know, reappraisal event. The reasoning medial prefrontal cortex, I know that's a mouthful, becomes particularly activated, and the overactive emotional amygdala actually calms down. And that's mental fortitude in action. You can actually, by reframing your perspective, you can actually, and we can see this on scientific equipment, you can see the brain structures, you know, being activated and deactivated in concert to your, you know, reframed thinking. So it's really quite powerful. Next, know how to solicit honest feedback. I know this scares the heck out of some people. It's like, I don't really want to know what other people think of me. What if they tell me something that, you know, I can't handle? What if they tell me something that I really don't want to hear? But knowing how to solicit honest feedback is really, really important. There are two types of people in the world, observes organizational psychologist Tasha Urich, author of Insight. There are ones who think they're self-aware and the few who actually are. And to complicate matters, there are two types of self-awareness, you know, she points out. Internal, which is how we see ourselves and our own values and passions. And external, which is how others view us. And only the latter, how others view us, can tell us that the tale we're telling is boring, or that no one trusts us because, you know, we're, you know, maybe sucking up to the boss or whatever. So external self-awareness allows us to be more in sync with others. It makes us more effective leaders because, you know, we can have more empathy, which comes from understanding other people's perspective. And if we knew how others actually perceived us, we wouldn't be so blindsided by criticism or interactions that, you know, maybe, you know, go awry for what seems to be no apparent reason. You know, other people, including those who don't know us well, are often better predictors of our future behavior, Urich says. It may come as a surprise, she adds, but people high in introspection don't necessarily have high external self-awareness. In fact, there's often an inverse correlation, because in asking, quote unquote, why our interactions go wrong, we tend to make up answers that aren't actually true. And the life skill to work on here is having the temerity and humility to ask others specific questions about how they perceive you. You know, life isn't all about you. It's not all about me. But you still need accurate knowledge of how you're perceived. You know, Urich recommends selecting as many as 5 quote-unquote loving critics who'll give you a good read, including friends as well as coworkers or employees. You know, just ask them questions like, hey, what am I doing that I should keep doing? You know, what am I doing well? You know, what should I stop doing? Or, you know, what is it that you think, you know, I might maybe able to do better? You know, what is it about me that annoys you? Those kind of things. The knowledge can actually shake up your sense of reality for sure. But afterwards, kind of take a break, you know, process that information, really take time to, you know, consider the feedback, do a little self-reflection, because your self-awareness might not be, again, it's that egocentric bias, right? It might not be the you that you think other people, you know, are perceiving. So really, know how to solicit honest feedback, and then have, you know, the openness, put your ego aside, have the openness to consider doing things differently, okay? And then stay true to your own values, you know, even despite what others expect of you. This is our compass. This is what guides us through our life, our morals, our values, our ethics, right? That helps keep us on purpose. So staying true to your own values, despite what others expect of you, is a key ingredient in that recipe for
happiness. You know, your own needs and values, they absolutely matter. You know, if you don't reasonably accommodate them in all that you do, you'll be setting yourself up for a life of regret or resentment. You know, it's often said, when you don't know where you stand, you'll fall for anything.

0: And that is true. A life of meaning requires a thoughtful exercise of your passion and your skills. And that, of course, really, you know, obligates you to discover what they are and equip yourself to be able to use them or deploy them. And knowing how others see you or what they expect you to be doesn't mean you have to change anything. Okay. You're in control. The challenge is that, you know, what we want for ourselves, again, that internal self-awareness and what others expect of us, that external self-awareness, aren't always well defined. It really is a balance. Sometimes it even feels like a tug of war, and you need enough internal self-awareness to pull back if you feel like your values are being undermined or they're being threatened. So again, you need enough internal self-awareness to be able to, you know, pull back and reflect. And when everyone expects you to take over the family business, for example, you know, you can be confident that what you really want is to join the Peace Corps in rural Malaysia. You got to be able to do that, or that you don't want to have children ever. Some people never want to have children. You know, for example, the skill here involves reconciling two concepts of selfhood: the part of us that knows its own desires and passion and remains, you know, stable over time, and the part that derives meaning and identity from a social context, which by definition is always in flux, right? They're not entirely separate, of course, but unconsciously we try to live up to the expectations of others, including parents, teachers, right? Our partners, those kind of things, friends, right? Here's the thing though. The weaker our internal self-awareness is, the more we may care about, you know, only about how we appear to others, and the struggle to discern what we want for ourselves and what they want from us, you know, becomes intensified. We become pleasers, and that's never good for anyone. So stick around. When we come back, we're going to be talking about, you know, how you can continue to stay true to your own values despite others' expectations of you. You're listening to Mind Over Matters. I'm your host, Dr. Amy Harris Nguyen.
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0: 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Hey, so I want to invite you to our upcoming Dinner with the Doc Wellness Talk titled Stress, Hormones, and Health. It's Thursday, October 25th, 6:30 p.m. in our Bloomingdale office. If you've ever imagined yourself being able to lose that weight and keep it off, I want to tell you it's absolutely possible. So in Stress, Hormones, and Health, we talk a lot about, you know, how hormone imbalances, whether you're a man or a woman, can cause you to gain a lot of midsection fat and prevent weight loss, even with dieting and exercise. You'll learn how hormone imbalances affect your sleep, your carb cravings, your ability to burn fat or not burn fat. I'll talk to you about why counting calories never works. I'll teach you the biggest mistake that people make with their exercise that actually prevents weight loss and sometimes actually causes them to gain weight. And you'll learn how the stress increases the fat-storing hormone cortisol and really understand how all of your hormones work together, you know, whether you're struggling, you know, with, you know, stubborn, you know, weight or belly fat, or you're struggling with, you know, diabetes or a thyroid disorder. It all comes back to stress hormones. Hormones and health. So seating is limited. It is a dinner talk. I promise we'll feed you really, really well. But seating is limited. So you'll have to call us to reserve your seat, 630-980-1400. Again, 630-980-1400 to join us Thursday, October 25th, 6:30 p.m. for Stress, Hormones, and Health dinner talk. So we've been talking about, you know, the ingredients, this recipe, if you will, for happiness. And, you know, I left off saying that it's really important that you stay true to your own values despite others' expectations. There's a huge risk of just wanting to, you know, please people, and people pleasers, one, they're almost never liked. Two, you know, it comes with such resentment and frustration for almost all parties, because the reality is you can never please everyone all the time. And if you're sacrificing your own values or ethics, that sometimes is a cost that can't be recovered, right? So it really is important to know that, you know, you have to stay true to your values. People high in both internal and external self-awareness are best at navigating, you know, these competing expectations between self and others. You know, they value their true self, the authenticity and integrity, and they know what they want to do, and they illuminate it, you know, with other perspectives. For example, you know, I talked about, you know, being open to soliciting feedback from others. These people, you know, tend to be very, very picky. Tasha Urich says in her book, Insight, right? She says, singling out just those they trust. So when it comes to their desires and aspirations, they may confide in only a select few who want them to succeed. But Urich points out that self-knowledge is acquired by taking in overall trends and patterns of your behavior, not the input of any one person. It's great to have a confidant, right? But if all you have is that one perspective, in your perspective, you're bound to make those same mistakes, and you're at risk then of compromising your values, right? So, you know, ask yourself, what do you really want for yourself? And when doing this introspection, you know, Tasha Urich recommends sidestepping emotionally charged why question, right? Because why questions tend to ask about our motives. And I would recommend that you don't ask other people why questions either, because that's a question that gets people defensive. Again, it's as though you're questioning their motives, right? Instead, ask more productive questions. What, for example, what don't I know that I'd like to know? What am I not doing that, you know, I could, you know, be doing instead? You know, how should I be doing this differently to be more effective? Or what can I do better the next time? Those kind of things, right? As the philosopher Lao Tzu said, at the center of your being, you have the answer. Okay. Next, we want to talk about being open to new information or revised thinking. It goes along, you know, the same lines of being open to feedback and reframing. But the world doesn't stand still, right? Everything is in flux. Buddhists call it perpetual flux. Situations change, right? Available information changes. However much, you know, we get emotionally attached to our own decisions, our goals, our dreams, whatever, however much we're attached to our opinions and perspectives, you know, however however they once may have served us, there comes a point at which, you know, that constancy, you know, can just erode. It can curdle up into rigidity. Whatever you find at the center of your being, you don't want rigidity, right? You don't want to be closed-minded, hardened. But that happens to many of us over time, reports University of California, Berkeley psychologist Allison Gopnik. You know, she actually conducted an experiment in which preschool-age kids and grown-ups encountered a toy they'd never seen before. Both age groups were taught how to turn the toy on and make music, either by using a single block or a combination of blocks. Later, everyone got a chance to try to make the toy work with a new set of blocks. But only the little kids were able to disregard their existing knowledge and tinker with the new combinations to make the toy turn on. The grown-ups tended to doggedly adhere to their own original instructions, even if they no longer worked. They didn't revise their thinking at all. They were rigid in their perspective. As we get older and accumulate knowledge, we tend to become, you know, kind of like that, right? We learn a principle and then become constrained by it. New information that conflicts with existing knowledge is harder to take in. Unless we can find a way to make it conform to our own preconceptions, we actually run the risk of rejecting it. It's known as confirmation bias. And that's how our political views become so fixed, for example. We fail to readily adapt to strange environments and new technologies. And with age, your neural flexibility actually cedes, you know, ground to efficiency. We want to do things better or more efficiently. But that sometimes gets in the way of being open to new learning and new perspectives. Yet cognitive flexibility can actually be taught. It can be trained and even regained with exercise, with practice. And for starters, there's a physical activity. It increases the blood oxygen levels, which may lead to synaptic plasticity. Then there's the mental training that Gopnik recommends, working on how to face new problems like a novice. It's not only about trying new things, she points out, but making forays into areas that are far from your base of expertise. You know, psychologists, you know, try coding, for example. Coders try fiction writing. You know, everyone study or work abroad for a bit. Take some time to open your mind and open your experiences if you're able to do that. Curiosity did not kill the cat. Curiosity should prevail over mastery. And ironically, Gopnik notes, not caring about the outcome can actually make you more exploratory and ultimately more effective. For example, for a proper demonstration of cognitive flexibility in action, she recommends hanging out with four-year-olds. Although, in my opinion, that would require a lot of energy, although I'm sure they're sweet, right? but mental flexibility also has a very situational side. Studies show that people are more apt to change their mind when they feel good about themselves. They're more apt to be open-minded. And at the same time, the more people feel threatened in any way, the more likely they are to cling to their beliefs, especially if those views align with those groups with which they identify. So it's really, really important to give yourself permission to be curious. Give yourself permission to learn. Give yourself permission to think about things in new ways, because not only does it allow you to be more emotionally resilient, that cognitive flexibility, but allows you to then be able to experience new possibilities, you know, stepping outside of that ego self. So mental flexibility is key. It's a key ingredient to being able to, you know, establish or reestablish a sense of happiness and satisfaction faction in your life. Okay, so stick around. When we come back, we're going to be talking more about recipes for happiness. I'm your host, Dr. Amy Harris Nguyen. 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We'll be right back.
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0: 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Hey, I want to invite you to join us for Stress, Hormones, and Health. It is a wellness dinner talk on Thursday, October 25th at 6:30 p.m. in our Bloomingdale office. You'll learn how hormone imbalances can distort your body, your midsection, set you up for a large belly, and actually prevent weight loss, even with dieting and exercise. You'll learn how hormone imbalances can affect your sleep, your carb cravings, your fat burning, why counting calories doesn't work. I'll teach you the biggest mistake that people make with exercise that actually prevents weight loss and may actually cause them to gain weight. And you'll learn how the stress hormone cortisol can actually wreak havoc on your life and your body. So I'll teach you what really works for permanent weight loss, permanent loss of that belly fat and bulge is a safer, non-life-threatening approach to health and wellness. But seating is limited. 630-980-1400, 630-980-1400 to reserve your seat for Stress, Hormones, and Health. It's Thursday, October 25th, 6:30 p.m. in our Bloomingdale office. So we're talking about this recipe for happiness. You know, it's based on an article by Matthew Hudson, who's the author of The 7 Laws of Magical Thinking. And we're talking about really 10 strategies or 10 ingredients, really, that involve taking a different perspective to increase the likelihood of happiness and being able to sustain happiness and satisfaction over the course of your lifetime. So I want to invite you to consider mastering a fail-safe way to motivate yourself, one that works when your interest flags. Do you remember on previous shows, I talk about interest and motivation has about a 2-week shelf life. So remember how Tom Sawyer got his friends to paint his aunt's white fence? He made the chore seem like so much fun that they bribed him to let him do it again. That internal drive that little kids have, that no one, you know, makes them want to do what they want to do, not out of necessity, but from pure interest, is called intrinsic motivation. It's the gold standard of prods, really. When our interest or our efforts at motivational whitewashing fall short, we struggle to get ourselves to do what we need to do. You know, money is scarcely a universal motivator. Ask anyone suffering from burnout. They'll tell you, yeah, I make great money, but if I keep going, I'm going to lose my mind. Yeah, I make a great, you know, living, but, you know, it's how much is it really worth if I have a heart attack or if I'm stressed all the time and I can't sleep? You know, the link between compensation and motivation is complicated, but studies show that money often robs people of satisfaction. Yeah, we all want more of it, you know, because it allows us to do more things, right, and have greater opportunities, but it's not the end all and be all. Money, you know, as I said, can rob people of satisfaction, turning, you know, enjoyable activities, you know, into downright chores. You know, as it's often said, money doesn't buy engagement, you know, emotional and psychological engagement. The act of writing down, you know, how the drudgery will end with a success, say, a raise and a promotion, or of visualizing the triumph in all its detail, have actually been shown to activate areas of the brain linked to reward. You know, some people can incentivize themselves with just the thoughts of competition. They actually make a game of things. They gamify a task, for example. You know, they have peers hold them accountable or imagine an opponent succeeding, you know, this internal drive. Second person self-talk, as we referred to earlier in the show, is, you know, our coach in the head. And that has value too. You know, you can crush this. You know, you got this. When I'm giving a wellness presentation, I'll take time to pray and I'll take the time to meditate that, you know, I give a presentation that's well received, that it's informative, it's educational, it's relatable, it's enthusiastic. And I'll say, all right, Amy, you know, you got this. You're going to nail this. You know, it's that internal self-talk, you know, and studies find that phrasing is even more potent as a question. For example, you know, can you nail this, Amy? Well, hell yeah, I can. You know, I'm going to do my absolute best. You know, the idea is to recast the task as an interesting challenge, which, if all goes well, taps into that intrinsic motivation. But for many of us, the most useful skill is to get the proverbial ball rolling. And for that, you need to rely on habit. You know, say you wake up at 6 a.m. to work out, not out of passion, but of habit. You dive into a document, not always because it's riveting, but because it's routine. You know, just 20 minutes, you tell yourself, and you'll move on to something else. Just do it, Amy. Just go work out, and then it's done. Then you'll feel better. And then more often than not, a magical momentum takes over. It's often, I often tell my clients, do the thing and you'll get the energy to do the thing. Just get moving, right? This is not about the carrot and the stick. It's about that determination to take a step and then another until you start to hit your stride. Do the thing and you get the energy to do the thing. And then that sense of satisfaction, naturally results. Sometimes the pleasure is actually in the process, like working out for a lot of people. People who know how to make their inspiration rather than waiting for it to come on them connect even the most onerous tasks to greater purpose. For the least inspiring items on their checklist, they set micro goals. Put in 20 minutes, for a sense of progress and momentum. They learn to value the succession of the small steps, not just the triumphant outcome. Remember, I said it's who we become in the process, right? And then zone in on your purpose in a zoned out world. As Mark Twain said, the two most important days in life are the day you're born and the day you discover the reason why. So purpose, however, hinges on self regulation, the ability to resist impulses in the service of our long-term goals. Unfortunately, an entire generation is coming of age that's absorbed in Facebook and other social media that actually undermines self-regulation, right? Fully grown adults, for example, are no less immune to the dings and pings of feedback that make smartphones so compelling. You may want big ideas, but if your attention is jerked away constantly, those big ideas, they're not coming. There's no time to process anything on a deeper level, right? There's no time for being creative, right? So young adults, can maintain focus on important work now only for like 2 to 4 minutes on average before they feel, compelled to check emails, texts, or social media. And it can take up to 20 minutes actually to get back on task. So the more hours students spend media multitasking, the lower their grade point average, for example. And even a single check-in on Facebook during focus sessions predicted a lower grade. So zone in on your purpose in a zoned out world. And then finally, learn how to tolerate ambiguity. You never know exactly what you're missing out on, but you can't know for sure what the other side is thinking during negotiation or what your date or partner really thinks of you, right? You'll never know whether the decisions you make today are the best ones or what you may have sacrificed in making them, or for that matter, where they'll lead ultimately. So what's more is the speed of events today increasingly demands that we make decisions in the absence of definitive information. All of us who are in a situation of having, to hire a new employee know this, right? Nor will you ever know everything about your partner. Despite being a surefire fuel of anxiety, uncertainty is a condition of life. So tolerance for ambiguity comes at the expense of clarity, right? But the rewards are rich when we're more able to easily shift gears, experiment, be more flexible, take in new information that we'd otherwise reject, and let a situation develop before pulling the proverbial trigger. We're better able to handle risk and to make decisions without deluding ourselves into thinking that we know everything there is to know. And in the end, we're less anxious. Total certainty is at its best an illusion, right? The most effective strategies for increasing comfort with uncertainty, especially when a decision has to be made, would have us look beyond the here and now. Ask a person who made a hasty decision to explain or write about the consequences, and her desire for clear-cut closure actually diminishes. Clarity, we come to realize, develops best over time. Perhaps this explains the finding that a tolerance for ambiguity increases after reading fiction. Stories pull us out of the present moment, as well as out of our own minds and mindsets. It was the novelist Margaret Drabble who memorably observed, "When nothing is sure, everything is possible." So I want you to keep these 10 ingredients, in mind as this recipe for happiness. Because when we learn how to shift our perspective, our whole entire life can change. If you, want to work with a good coach or therapist that can help you increase your happiness or shift gears in your perception, I want you to call us 630-980-1400. Again, 630-980-1400. It's our great pleasure to, be able to bring you this information, but it's also a pleasure and a privilege to be able to work with you on helping you to create the ingredients for happiness in your life. So thanks for tuning in. You're listening to Mind Over Matters. I'm your host, Dr. Amy Harris-Nguyen. Thanks again.
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8: NBC News Radio, I'm Jennifer Kuiper. The death toll from last week's catastrophic flooding in Nepal is now over 750. About 2,500 people, including dozens of Americans and other foreigners, remain missing. The Wall Street Journal says about 900 of the missing are workers from over a dozen hydropower projects that were under construction in the area, most of which appear to have been destroyed. Parts of Louisiana, Alabama, Georgia, Mississippi, and Florida are facing a flood threat today. The U.S. government will reportedly be owning an interest in Venezuelan oil.
9: The Wall Street Journal says the Pentagon plans to take a 35% stake in a private company holding Venezuelan oil rights. Venezuela's interim president, meanwhile, says the South American country's energy agreement with the U.S. would remain in force for 25 years and will target an increase in crude output to 1.5 million barrels per day. On Friday, President Trump said the U.S. had secured majority control of more than 65 billion barrels of Venezuelan oil, quote, at no cost to the American taxpayer. I'm Jim Forbes.
8: One person is dead and five are injured after a shooting at a rave in Switzerland. Police post on social media that the shooting happened overnight in a town west of Zurich where over 3,000 people were attending a techno party. Authorities say a 22-year-old woman has died and five others have been injured. A search is underway for the suspects. Indianapolis Colts wide receiver Keenan Allen has been arrested on drunken driving charges. According to online jail records, the 34-year-old was charged with driving while intoxicated and DWI, endangering a person, which are both misdemeanor charges. Multiple reports say Allen was arrested in downtown Indianapolis early this morning. The Colts say in a statement that they are aware of the incident and that they are in the process of gathering more information. I'm Jennifer Kuiper.
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22: 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Think of us as Sunday brunch with your gay best friends. Now please welcome your host, Scott Duff.
23: And a happy Sunday fun day to everybody out there. Scott Duff here and the triumphant return of Ellen Miller.
24: Oh, thanks, Scott. Good to be back
23: and
24: with you.
23: Wonderful to see you. How was your trip?
24: Great. Really fun. Really cool. I love getting out and driving, you know, down towards the Smoky Mountain area of Kentucky, Tennessee, and Atlanta, Georgia. And yeah, it was... I was ready to come home, though.
23: Yes.
24: I went to sleep in my own bed.
23: It was hot, I bet.
24: Yeah, I liked it.
23: Of course you do, because you're
24: a
23: lizard.
24: But nobody else did, and everybody wants to eat inside and stay. And I go, come on, it's not raining, and it's warm out. But I
23: How warm was warm, and how humid?
24: It was 80s.
23: I don't want to sit outside and eat in the 80s.
24: It's not bad in the shade.
23: Girl. The humidity, though.
24: 96 degrees.
23: It is.
24: Yeah. Wayne, it wasn't
23: It's the humidity.
24: It's the humidity.
23: That's what gets you.
24: I know. But
23: I'm glad you had a good trip.
24: Yeah, five different beds and flight stops, and, you know, I was ready to come home.
23: Thank you. I'm glad you had a good time, but it was a horrible week.
24: Oh, my God.
23: First of all, like, our hearts just go out to the people of Nepal and Tibet who... After that horrible landslide and flood,
24: it's is just so disastrous and so many deaths are.
23: Look, I try to steer clear of social media, but I saw some of those clips. I'm like, that can't. Oh my!
24: I didn't see any of them.
23: It's horrible. It was just horrible and horrific. So we're sending major love over here, and you know the universe just keeps taking the wrong people.
24: This week
23: we lost two queer icons, Tim Curry, and of course, Dolly Parton. Mm-hmm. Let's just say we're probably going to be doing a lot of Dolly talk today.
24: It's going to be a lot about Dolly.
23: Dolly talk. Yep. And also, you know, and made me think about our guests. You know, like, so when it comes to music and storytelling, and the stories behind the artists and the songs, I immediately think of William Lindsay Cochran from Great Moments in Vinyl. William Lindsay's going to be joining us in the studio in the second hour later on in the show. And lest we get distracted by, you know, Lake America and all that other stuff. And the midterms are 2 months away. We're going to be chatting with Jay Kuo, a member of the board of directors for the Human Rights Campaign, to talk about, just to remind us all, we got a lot of fighting to do. Mm-hmm. We got to get out there. Mm-hmm. And of course, we would love to hear from you. So give us a call at 773-763-9278. The number again is 773-763-9278. If you don't feel like chatting with us, you can always use that number, self-same number, and send us a little text. 773-763-9278. 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And today's show is live on Facebook, and we're reading your comments, so please leave your thoughts as well as like and share the page. You can find it at Facebook.com/WCPT820. Mm-hmm. All right. So I know folks might not, you teased a little bit of it. So folks might not know exactly where you were going last week.
24: Yeah. Kathy has two brothers in the Atlanta area, and we have not been down there in many years. And, we really wanted to, you know, go and see them. So I proposed, well, instead of flying, why don't we do a road trip? We'll stop and see our friend in Louisville. We'll stop.
23: Louisville.
24: And then we'll do our two nights in Nashville, which we always just have an amazing time there. Uh-huh. It just never fails. And then we decided, let's go to Chattanooga, because even though it's not that far from, you know, our final destination, it's a nice little stop. We've never been there. And we had a lovely, we had just one afternoon.
23: Did you go to the Chattanooga Choo Choo?
24: We were over in that area. There, yes. Mm-hmm. Yes. We went over there because there was some bars over there that had live music. And I ended up playing. Surprise, surprise.
23: Wow, that's weird.
24: I know. I can't
23: Someone
24: believe
23: like
24: it
23: you.
24: Happened.
23: That's crazy.
24: But we visited with, we got to the, they live in Marietta, Georgia. And our brothers are great and their wives and their kids. And it's just really nice to spend time with them. You know, it's good to be around family.
23: Around family,
24: you
23: know, 100%.
24: And they're good family. They're good people and nice people. We didn't talk a lot of politics, but of course, most of her brothers are on the same page. So, mm-hmm. you know, we didn't have to. But our little rule, my little rule, when I tell people I'm from Chicago, and if they say anything other than, oh, we love Chicago,
23: yeah.
24: or what a great city,
23: mm-hmm.
24: if they grunt or look away or don't comment, that speaks volumes
23: yes.
24: to me.
23: Yes.
24: We had one of those. Encountered some people that my sister-in-law is known for years because she's grown up in this town of Marietta. And an older couple, and one of them had a cap on. I didn't even look at what the cap said. And we commented that one of the nephews is thinking of coming to Northwestern, and we're excited about that prospect. And the, one of the old guy goes, well, that's great if you want to live in Chicago. And, of course, I thought, oh, just
23: and
24: like
23: stop
24: I thought
23: right there. Yep.
24: You would be. You are. And then I said, well, we love Chicago. That's all I said. I don't want to get people, you know, get my in-laws in, you know,
23: in trouble. Yeah.
24: But after we got home, my brother-in-law goes, did you notice his hat? It said Trump and it was autographed. I'm like, yeah,
23: oh,
24: of course it was.
23: Boo.
24: But on a happier note, Scott, in our past travels to Tennessee, we have seen tons because we get off the highway at some point. We're on rural roads. We've seen tons of Trump flags and Trump signs, little to none.
23: Okay.
24: So I think the message is we know that they're still redneck. We know they're Republicans, but I think they're feeling a little sheepish about their choices.
23: Yeah.
24: Right? Because honestly, I did not see any.
23: Really?
24: Yeah, it was weird. We always see Trump stuff. Not that we didn't encounter a few people that felt that way, but I think that, you know, if you read Heather Cox Richardson today talking about good old Tucker Carlson, you know, I know he's recanted and all, I still can't stand him, but he might be an example of what people are feeling, you know, that they feel like mm-hmm. they've been duped, and good, because you were duped.
23: Yeah.
24: We knew what was happening.
23: Yes, of course you were duped.
24: But I find it, I don't know, it's crazy. I find it a little more hopeful. And of course, when you're in Nashville.
23: Yeah, well, Tennessee, I'm sorry. Marsha Blackburn is probably going to be the governor.
24: Oh.
23: There, I know.
24: Oh,
23: girl, get some conditioner. Get some conditioner for that thing on your head.
24: I mean, there's still more of them. But, you know, Nashville is very, you know, the people we encounter in Nashville are on the same page. The musicians, the people, the gay people
23: even,
24: that are working at the hotel.
23: But even Nashville is weird. Too, because you just go right outside. You go to Brentwood.
24: Oh, I know.
23: And then it's look out. You know, like Tennessee is going to be solidly red.
24: It's sort of like Louisiana and New Orleans. You know, New Orleans.
23: Yeah, well, it's
24: small,
23: like any major.
24: And then you get right outside and forget about it.
23: It's like any major metropolitan area tends to go blue because we understand like that we are
24: diversity
23: all America.
24: And
23: we
24: education and
23: yeah,
24: love.
23: We, all of that sort of yeah. stuff here. But
24: kindness, yeah.
23: Yeah, sometimes, you know, even Chattanooga is gonna be a little.
24: Oh yeah. But the people we eat, you know, at the restaurant
23: right.
24: and at the clubs.
23: More
24: we
23: like in the little city part. It's such yeah. a cute city.
24: Oh, it's adorable.
23: It's such a cute
24: we
23: city.
24: We did a
23: it's
24: great
23: so
24: walk
23: beautiful.
24: Across the bridge and it just had one of the best meals of the whole week. We had it in Chattanooga.
23: Really good food there.
24: Really excellent. A place mm-hmm. called Easy Bistro.
23: Come
24: Go
23: on.
24: Check it out in downtown. So, yeah, and of course, I flew back Tuesday afternoon.
23: And is that when you heard the
24: Kathy
23: news about?
24: Kathy texted me from Tennessee. I flew out of Knoxville, and she was still in Cookeville, which is near to where Dolly grew up. And well, Kathy stayed a few extra days and drove home Friday. And she says, you know, did you hear about Dolly? And I'm like, hear what? And Dolly died. And I'm like, just started sobbing on the
23: phone. Yeah.
24: And we talked about it before we went on the air. You just never know how you're going to react to this kind of thing until it happens.
23: Yeah, I was
24: and you said you had a
23: very surprised at how, because I was at home sending out emails and stuff, getting ready to go to work. And I was about ready to hop in the shower when all of a sudden it was like breaking news. You know, Dolly Parton has died at 80. And I'm like, what? Like, it was a big gut punch. Like, I felt gutted. I'm like, okay. So I kind of like, I got in the shower and I drove to work and I was just, in this weird fog, and I had to leave work early. I was at work for 27 minutes, 16 of which were in, I was in the back room just crying. And I have no, I was really surprised. And I think one of the, I mean, I'm sure there's like, you know, we just had to say goodbye to our dog. And, you know, I'm sure memories of my mom coming up. And today is the anniversary of
24: my mom's passing.
23: Saying goodbye to Venus, you know, like all of that just kind of was bubbling under the surface. But I think for me, what the biggest hurt was is that we just lost such a light and such a force of good in the world.
24: Yes.
23: Like she was just amazing. You know, I saw I saw one thing, like, you know, there was some meme going around or whatever, but could you imagine, she's won Grammys. She's been, you know, like any country music award that she's gotten, you know, like
24: 3,000 songs she wrote.
23: 3,000 songs and everything that are just like out there. Like all of this incredible body of work, and the things that people talk about are how kind and generous and loving she was.
24: Yeah. It superseded everything.
23: And I'm like, okay, now that's a goal.
24: Yeah.
23: You know, that's a goal. Be a kind, decent human and lead with love. And that's what she did.
24: She embodied that. Yeah. And she said she was not political, but she spoke her truth with her generosity, her philanthropy, her love, her acceptance. You know, when Dollywood didn't want to let LGBTQ people in, trans people in, she stood up and said, no, it's for everybody.
23: It's for everybody, yeah.
24: You know,
23: have you ever been to Dollywood?
24: No, and now, of course, I'm dying to go. We've been close to it because, you know, we visit Kathy's mom. It doesn't live too far from there. But just I'm sure she agreed with us on most things. But she was smart in her way, and she had the means to show how she felt with her generosity and her love and her philanthropy. You know, the $1 million to help COVID, you know, when research, when things were being cut off, you know, blue states not getting what we wanted, not getting what we needed. You know, she came through. Here's $1 million. The Imagination Library that she started in the 90s, giving kids because there's nothing like, as we've talked about, literacy and giving kids to open their minds, books,
23: I got a whole list of stuff that she's been doing. But yeah, she, her philanthropic work is, I mean, it's incredible.
24: Unmatched, yeah.
23: And a lot of it was like on the sly. Like after I left work on Tuesday, I'm like, okay, Jerry usually, he's got a shorter day on that day. So I'm like, okay, I drove home and I walked over to his office to collect him. And of course, the way I process, and you know, it was all over the news. And like every story got dumped, and it was just like for hours, just talking about Dolly Parton and her legacy and her work and her Saint Dolly-ness of everything. And the way I, of course, cope, and I'm sure you do as well, is I have to cook. So we stopped by and we made the most country meal. We did like collard greens, black eyed peas, cornbread, made spinach mantle. Like we just, and we, you know, we were kind of working on that. And
24: was Jerry upset too?
23: Oh yeah. Well, Jerry grew up
24: in Tennessee,
23: the Smoky Mountains. Yeah. Like he was right there outside of where you were. Mm-hmm. And so it's like Dolly was, and if you're from Tennessee, like Dolly was just woven into the fabric there. You know, they talked about putting a bust of her in the state capitol. You know, like she's a part of it. You know, the Tennessee Mountain
24: Hall.
23: She
24: stayed there. You know, she could have gone to L.A. or anywhere, but
23: I'm sure she was all over the place.
24: But she kept her home there, you know.
23: Oh, 100%. Yeah. And the amount, like even Dollywood itself, the amount of like jobs that she brought back to her tiny little community was just like amazing. She had this vision to be like, you know, I want to help the people of where I grew up. I think they employ like 4,000 people You know, like it's a big thing. And then there she's so, and it's, and millions of dollars come into the economy because of this, because of her foresight. She was just so, I don't know. She always led with love.
24: And she, yeah. And she helped her Sevierville or whatever it's called, where she's from county. She, I guess the graduation from high school rate was something like, you know,
23: it was 35%, yes.
24: And it was up to, you know, 6% did not graduate by the time she did her donating.
23: Well,
24: and her
23: because what she had done,
24: she gave an incentive, right?
23: She gave an incentive. There was a very low education, graduation rate. It was about 35% did not graduate from high school.
24: From high school.
23: And what she did is she gave everybody who graduated from high school $500 cash.
24: Yep, everybody.
23: No questions.
24: Yep.
23: And by the time that happened, it was reduced down to
24: 6%, I believe. Yeah.
23: It's... Oh, God, that's a long time. Okay. Sorry, I was reading a text. Call. But yeah, But she was just a part of growing up. Like, we watched Hee Haw, and she was always on
24: Our whole life, she's been a part of it.
23: But she's been a part of
24: everything.
23: She
24: started playing, you know, when I was like 12. She started at, no, we're 10 years apart. So she started 13. So, yeah.
23: Yeah,
24: time I was a child,
23: yeah.
24: I can remember she's been in the zeitgeist. She's been a part of it.
23: She's been a part of it with, like, you know, the Porter Wagner show and everything.
24: Like you said, the Hee Haw, the Johnny Carson show. And I mean,
23: she was on a talk show, it was just gold.
24: Yeah. Because she's funny. She's self-deprecating.
23: Because she was smart. She was a big ball of contradictions, you know?
24: Yeah.
23: She's just crazy.
24: She was never bitter. You never saw a bitter moment from her.
23: No.
24: Even when she got teased about plastic surgery or her size of her breasts.
23: Well, because she would come back with a better joke.
24: She did, always.
23: She always had a better joke.
24: Very bright.
23: Well, she just was going to be also be in control of the situation.
24: Sever, Kathy said. It's pronounced Sevier. Sevier County.
23: Sevier?
24: Mm-hmm.
23: No, well, there, yes. Well, it was a big gut punch. And we actually, so we had this big meal and then we had a patio drive-in kind of moment with our neighbors came over and we watched 9 to 5.
24: And the bugs didn't get you?
23: The bugs were, well, we didn't care. I would just dust and potatoes. Yeah. There we are.
0: I was just going to say, she got famous being a musician and you just spent an entire segment talking about things that had nothing to do with her musician. That's a whole nother conversation,
23: too. That's what I mean. She had this gigantic catalog and what is she being remembered for is being a human.
0: Yeah.
24: Well, in a world where there's so much cruelty right now, someone like her stands out in a big way.
23: Yeah. Mm-hmm. Look, I've been consuming a lot of Dolly Parton media this week. I went and I re-listened to the podcast Dolly Parton's America, which I cannot recommend enough, especially now that she is no longer on this earth. Mm-hmm. It was a way for me to kind of process that sort of great. Well, before I get into that, it was a great way to kind of like process my grief and to. The thing that's so great, it's by Jad Abumrad, who he's the guy behind Radiolab, one of the guys behind Radiolab, very like big journalist. He's from Tennessee. Mm-hmm. He grew up in Nashville. Turns out his dad became Dolly Parton's doctor for a while. And then the two of them became really, really good friends, which is how he got access to Dolly for these incredible interviews. And the thing that's so wonderful about this particular podcast, it's 9 episodes, is they will talk about like Dolly's life, but then they will also show the effect of what she has been, what this part is, like her writing her first episode. The first episode is called like Sad Ass Songs, which is because then she's like, yeah, I just wrote a lot of sad ass songs, didn't I? You know, but they kind of looked at the origins of those stories and how she claims to not be political, but those early songs, they dealt with suicide. They dealt with unwanted pregnancy. Mm-hmm. They talked about like the grief of a miscarriage. Mm-hmm. Like there were all these things, but they were all told from a woman's point of view. So there was the heartbreak kind of overtook the political aspect of it.
24: True. Interesting.
23: You know, we'll talk about this a little bit later on, but she did not like to be called a feminist. She, even though she was an incredible businesswoman, she knew exactly what was going on.
24: She embodied being a feminist.
23: She embodied everything.
24: Yeah.
23: But with all of the media that I've been consuming, she kept using the word, like variations of the word dreamer. Mm. Of dreaming, you know, when she talked about Porter Wagner, and because after she left the Porter Wagner show, he sued her for $1 million, and I will claim half of everything that you, because I made you kind of vibe, and she was like, in the podcast, when they're like, well, what are you, that's really not great. She's like, well, now listen, you have to look. This was a very different time.
24: She was so forgiving.
23: Well, forgiving. She's like, but she also said, and he had no idea that I had so many dreams that I was going to be taken over. You know, in more recent interviews, they were talking about like, she, you know, cause she kept going. She's like, she started doing, she had Duncan Hines baking mixes, you know, and people were like, how do you, like, you keep doing it. And she's like, you know what? Yeah. I dreamed myself into a corner and now I have to be responsible for it, for making that dream happen. She always talked about dreaming and talking about like two young people.
24: Imagination and library, the name of her, you know.
23: Well, yeah. It's just a dream. Mm-hmm. And, you know, listening to all of this has been just a big, huge poem. And I know we got to take a break.
24: Do whatever we want.
23: One of the things that really, that I thought, all of the many tributes that are coming out, I think the one that hit me the most was by Jane Fonda. Jane Fonda's tribute. And I'm going to read the whole thing.
24: Please,
23: it's
24: do.
23: Like, she's like, this was Jane Fonda's tribute. She wrote, I know that millions are mourning, and I want to say this more than anyone I have ever known. Dolly will always be with us. Oh my gosh. I'm getting a little thing. Because she was so present, so powerful, so generous and playful that she is woven into all of our lives and hearts forever. We have our memories of her, her songs, Dollywood, 9 to 5, the millions of books she got into the hands of children, all the iconic images that bring her to us, and they are all blessings. Let's be grateful for all that she has left us, to use our sadness now. I never knew anyone like her. She was simultaneously a naughty, playful Southern gal from the hollows of Tennessee and a deep, soulful thinker who could see through people right down to their true selves. She was many things. Lyricist, songstress, player of many instruments, writer, prankster, visionary, loyal friend who'd never go to bed before she and her friends had laughed so hard they'd have to cross their legs. She had a survivor's instinct and seemed to always know just what to do, just what to say to make things right. And then she'd stick her butt out the car window and moon King Roger's home. She was the voluptuous embodiment of empathy. I love that line. Mm-hmm. That's something of hers she'd want us all to take with us. To our gay and trans fans, I want you to know that she loved you. You know that without me telling you. She loved all her fans, and they are legion. And you know she doesn't want y'all to mourn now. Dress up and celebrate her spirit.
24: Yeah, and one of the few people that everybody liked on both sides of the aisle.
23: Yes, her Q, you know, they've got that Q rating, your Q score. She scored the highest of everybody. She was 70.
24: Yeah, I saw that. Yeah.
23: So, I don't know, there's so much to her legacy aside from this. And I want to talk about, like, her quiet feminism and how, like, her role with that and the philanthropy. Excuse me. Mm-hmm. But we got to take a break.
24: Yeah.
23: So before we get to that, this part about Chicago is brought to you by Team Hochberg. 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We are going to take a quick break, and when we come back, we'll get to your calls and we'll talk a little bit more about Dolly Parton's legacy, because it's a big one. Mm-hmm. 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
5: Welcome back to Out Chicago. 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Hey, Monday on Choose Views, Richard Chu's guests are Dalton George, mayor of the town of Boone, North Carolina, and Preston Blakely, mayor of Fletcher, North Carolina. 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
6: Yeah.
5: Mike Nellis, Democratic strategist and host of Endless Urgency with Mike Nellis, and Barbara McQuaid, legal analyst, law professor, podcaster, and author of The Fix, Saving America from the Corruption of a Mob-Style Government. 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If you're just joining us, we're talking about, oh no, you went away, Michael. Or Patrick, rather. We were talking about Dolly, the legacy of Dolly Parton.
6: Yes.
5: She passed away last week at the age of 80 on Tuesday. And it really surprised me how hard it hit me. And as my way to kind of get through everything and to process it, I was re-listening to this podcast that came out in 2019. It's called Dolly Parton's America, by Jad Abumrad. And it's been kind of a bomb. It reinforces all of the ideas that Jane Fonda laid out in her tribute, that she will always be with us because she was so present, so powerful, so generous and playful. It's the playful part, the two. She never lost a sense of play, you know, and her playfulness and her generosity would just pour out. So while we are making our little country dinner of collard greens and cornbread, Jerry and I would walk in and out of the room and just be like, did you know that she gave a marching band secretly money for them? They can get marching band uniforms? And we'd burst into tears and everything. But she walked the walk, you know?
6: Oh,
5: that
6: truly
5: was the whole thing. The Imagination Library alone. First of all, she started the Imagination Library because her dad couldn't read.
6: Yeah. He was smart, but couldn't read.
5: Her dad couldn't read. And again, going back to this whole idea of her encouraging dreams, when she talked about him, she was like, you know what? My dad, like, he was a dreamer and he had so many dreams. And I just wonder how many more dreams could have come true for him if he had learned how to read. And so she started the Imagination Library, which gives kids a book until they head off to school.
6: Yeah.
5: As of last year, they've given over 300 million bucks.
6: It's unbelievable.
5: To fight literacy, illiteracy, and to promote literacy. It's not to fight it. It's actually to promote, like, the joy of reading and the joy of looking at things. Some of her songs, like Coat of Many Colors, she turned into a children's book. That's one that, were you listening to music this week that of hers?
6: Yeah, oh yeah.
5: Yeah.
6: I was even playing a little.
5: Yeah. Can you do the Jolene?
6: I play Jolene. It's one of our Hootenanny songs with our group.
5: Oh, yeah, yeah. Yeah. Yeah. But and I'm like, it's how wonderful.
6: Yeah.
5: You know, like, and she's got this lasting legacy going on there. She, there was a wildfire that ravaged a severe county in 2016. She gave everybody.

0: anybody who was affected by that fire $1,000 a month. No questions asked mm-hmm. until they could get for like, I believe it was like for 6 months. So she mm-hmm. ended up donating a total of like $12.5 million. We already talked about how in the '80s she was focusing on school dropout rates. Mm-hmm. You know, she gave $500 cash to every student who graduated high school, in Sevier County. And graduation rate, which had like, or not graduation rate, was at 35%. It dropped to 6%. Encouraging people to stay huge and difference. Read education. She gave $1 million to develop the Moderna vaccine during COVID. So there were several other donations to Vanderbilt to support research for infectious diseases in children. Like she just gave and gave and gave back in particular to her community, yes. to where she grew up, you know, and that's.
1: She never lost sight of what she came from. Never.
0: No. Mm-hmm. And some people criticize her saying like, you've made so much money off of like your upbringing, but she's like, it was a true American story.
1: Yeah, it's her life.
0: A true American story of going, they called it rags to rhinestones, mm-hmm. you know?
1: That's what people should root for everybody.
0: Yeah.
1: To reach their highest level of their dreams, of the capacity of their dreams. And she did that.
0: And she did it
1: did it for other people.
0: As a woman.
1: Yeah, as a
0: you
1: woman.
0: You know, as a dumb blonde, mm-hmm. to which she would respond, I am not dumb and I am not a blonde. You know? And like, that's the way, like, she had to navigate. That I can't even imagine, like the misogyny that's happening now, you know, with the Me Too movement that over the last couple of years has come to the fore. I can't even imagine what she had to put up with her entire life, mm-hmm. you know,
1: Porter Wagner situation. That was a very real typical of how women were treated and how, man, you're my property, you know.
0: Yeah. And then, of course, she settled out of court and paid him back. And then she went and she bought his entire music catalog and gave it to him.
1: And wrote I Will Always Love You was about their relation, about him.
0: Yeah, that's how she...
1: Even though you treated me this way, guess what? She always took the higher ground.
0: Well, that's how she left.
1: Yeah.
0: That was her song announcing, and then all the other nastiness came after that. But and that song has been the most...
1: Covered.
0: Or the most charted song. I'm sure William Lindsay Cochran will know the exact
1: They'll fill thing. Us in when they get here.
0: But do you know the story about how 9 to 5... came about?
1: Not really, no.
0: So 9 to 5 was actually the name of a labor organization on the West Coast. This woman who had been working with Jane Fonda about war stuff. She's, I forget her name right now. I think it's Nussbaum. I really wish I had put that in my notes. But she started this organization that was about, in the 70s, about organizing people who work in offices and trying to... just make, you know, get some equal pay stuff, get, you know, and make improvements to their life as opposed to, you know, and dealing with all the sexism stuff. And the organizations, they even like would go on Phil Donahue, which is, you know, was a big, huge talk show.
1: Yeah.
0: And they would have like the worst boss contest. And they would tell stories about like the things that their boss asked them to do.
1: Interesting.
0: And she and Jane became very, very good friends.
2: You ready for the names?
0: Yes, please.
2: Karen Nussbaum and Ellen Cassidy.
0: Thank you. It was Karen Nussbaum. I was right. It was Nussbaum.
1: Very good.
0: Thank you so much. Thank you. Paul, coming in clutch. Thank you. They started doing this, and she's like, let's make a movie about this. And Jane was still trying to figure out, like, what the movie is all about, because she was one of the producers on the thing, and she had this brilliant idea of having Dolly Parton on. And that was a huge, huge risk for Dolly Parton, because Hanoi Jane, Jerry's incredibly loving, wonderful, giving mother and forgiving mother never forgave Jane Fonda.
1: So many
0: people.
1: They still look at her.
0: Yeah. Way. And it's all about like Hanoi Jane, and she had to like, all right, this is weird, but like, here's the best thing. I've never done a movie, so if it's not good, it's their fault. And if it's great, all right, that's a win, you know? And it became this. She wrote 9 to 5, as we all know, with her acrylic nails.
1: Yeah. There we are. It was a percussion instrument.
0: It's a percussion, using it as like a washboard kind of thing. And that became like the typewriter clicking.
1: Mm-hmm.
0: And it became a protest song. 9 to 5. But it's all wrapped up in this beautiful, fun, poppy thing. But if you listen to the words, you know.
1: Yeah, what a way to make a living.
0: You're barely getting by, you know. Yeah. It's all taken and no giving.
1: Mm-hmm. All taken and no giving. Yep.
0: Then, and you spend your life putting money in his wallet. Like, that, the whole thing is like, ugh. And when that movie came out, that's when they're like, are you a feminist? And she's like, oh, no, I'm not a feminist. But what she does, she said that she eventually landed on that, she acts like, was that, I don't know. She's a feminist in action, not in name, you know, because she is a very, very.
1: She never wanted to be labeled.
0: No.
1: And, but she, like we said, her actions were, spoke, you know, they spoke for themselves.
0: Yeah. Yeah. Anyway, sorry. It was just like, I mean, I cannot recommend this podcast more.
1: There was nobody like Dolly. There will probably be nobody like her in our lifetime. No. Again, for those, you know, just, they don't make them like that anymore.
0: And they should.
1: They should.
0: They should. Maybe
1: her story will inspire younger generations to be more like Dolly, you know?
0: Mm-hmm. You know, yeah. It's funny. I keep thinking, like, you know, during the break we were talking about, like, you know, I thought it was like just like a, Paul, you were saying confessions, like, oh, I just thought she was a country pop star.
2: Yeah, it's
0: star.
2: Like growing up, I thought, yeah, it was like, you know, there's so many country pop stars, but then over the years you hear these, like, songs that she did, and it's like, she's got a huge catalog.
0: Yes.
2: And she's really talented. And then Ellen was talking about, like, the nails, the acrylic, like, fingernails. And, like, she's, you know, okay, you can finger pick with that. But, like, to fret with that.
1: To fret like that is, like.
2: Yeah.
1: I mean, I was at her show at the Chicago Theater in 2016. I'm, like, just mesmerized by how she's fretting with those nails. I'm, like, yeah. You know, but she,
0: well,
1: she's
0: but
1: a superwoman.
0: That's the thing, too. She, you know, she created this persona, this Dolly persona. And she, sometimes we forget, we're focused more on the persona as opposed to, like, what an incredible musician she was, like Charo.
1: Yeah, Charo was a great guitar
0: Charo.
1: Player.
0: I didn't know that. Oh my gosh, okay. Charo.
1: Yeah.
0: Charo is incredible.
2: Had no idea.
0: Oh, yeah, her, Spanish flamenco.
1: She played Spanish flamenco guitar like
0: it is incredible.
1: Business.
0: And, like, but you don't know that because you think of Coochie Coochie.
1: Mm-hmm.
0: You know?
1: Coochie Coochie.
0: You know, and, like, with Dolly Parton, like, you don't think about, like, what an incredible musician she is because of everything else, because the package that's coming for you is just so sparkly and slightly cartoonish and larger than life. But you know, she was great.
1: It seems like the world's a little dimmer without Dolly in it further, but we take her lessons like we do for so many people that we've admired over the
0: thing,
1: generations.
0: You know? It's like we need to, I've been asking, you know, WWGP do.
1: Yeah,
0: what would Dolly Parton do? You know, and, you know, lead with love, lead with acceptance. She has always been a huge supporter of the LGBTQ community.
1: Yeah, always.
0: She's
1: trying,
0: like,
1: to lift us up.
0: She was like, I love everybody. God made everybody just the way they are, and so it is not, who am I to judge? You know, when people call her Saint Dolly, she's like, I'm no saint.
1: Mm-hmm.
0: You know, but what we need to do is you have to lead with love. And that is what she did. Again, she's got this incredible catalog of music, and the things that everybody has been focusing on is just somebody who led with love, who was an incredible businesswoman, who did everything the way she wanted to do it. Mm-hmm. You know, whenever she's in an interview, she was always like, ask me anything, I'll tell you what I want you to hear. You know, and it would be a little joke, but she was like, she's like, nope, I'm going to keep, there are some things that are mine.
1: Mm-hmm.
0: So I'm not going to tell you that.
1: Mm-hmm.
0: You know, there's, I don't know.
1: Just such a special person. Just
0: yeah.
1: Such an impact on our lives, whether we felt it at the time or now we're looking back and realize how impactful her just being in this world has been for so many of
0: us. It's true. It's true. Like, she just was a force of good and was one of those things that's kind of hard to wrap your brain around, that light, that force is gone. But I think what Jane Fonda said, like, no, she's not gone. She is here. And a little bit like when we talked to William Lindsay Cochran next hour, I want to talk about the very end of the podcast was like, what's happening when you're no longer Dolly Dolly and you are Saint Dolly. Mm-hmm. And her response to that, that's a little teaser going on there. But why don't we go to the phone right now? Michael, thanks for holding on for so long. How are you doing today? You're on Out Chicago.
3: Good morning, guys. Hi.
0: Hello, hello. Good morning. Thanks for holding on there.
3: What a tremendous loss, huh?
1: Yeah.
3: What a tremendous loss.
1: Really, really.
3: Yeah. It hurts. It hurts.
1: It does.
3: It does. It hurts. And, well, first of all, I love Dolly almost as much as I love you guys.
1: Oh. Thank you, Michael.
0: Thank you.
3: But, yeah. Ellen, you were talking earlier about, you know, your travels, and I'm wondering if you've ever been on that Rocky Mountaineer train ride that goes through the Rocky Mountains.
1: I have not, Michael. What's that about?
3: It's a 3-day train ride. It starts in Denver and it ends up in Salt Lake City, and you stay overnight at 3 hotels during the trip, and I'm leaving for that.
0: Ooh.
1: Nice.
0: All right. So you're talking like is it a Amtrak sort of situation?
3: It's a luxury. It's a little bit more luxurious than Amtrak. It's like the gold standard of train travel. It's these beautiful cars and very luxurious, and you get 5-star meals on this thing, and it's all inclusive, which is unlimited cocktails and beverages and wine tasting, and I'm like, this is my dream vacation. I've always wanted to do this. So I'm wondering, I know, Ellen, you travel a lot, and I'm just wondering if you've never been on this before.
1: No,
3: so I'm just,
1: I never
3: I'm
1: heard
3: just,
1: of
3: I'm just
1: it.
3: Gonna have to come, I'm going to have to come back and tell you all about it.
1: Please do. I love trains, and I rode them extensively when I traveled through Europe for 6 months when I was a younger person, and barely been on one since. And I just, there's something just romantic and special about this, the way the train feels, and it's just like no other form of transportation. But I long to go on another train trip, so I want to hear about it, Michael.
3: I will let you know about it, and I know that the other line that they operate is the Rocky Mountaineer train ride that goes through the Canadian Rockies. I think it starts in Vancouver, and it's a lot longer. I think it's a 7-day ride.
1: I've heard about that.
3: This is only a 3-day.
1: It's got like glass on top and glass.
0: I had some friends who did that. Who did that Canadian ride? But although right now we probably, I don't know if we would.
1: They don't want us.
0: They don't want us up there right now, Michael. Safe trip.
1: Safe travels. We want to hear about it when you get back.
0: Thanks so much
3: thank
0: for listening.
3: You guys.
1: Thank you, Michael.
0: All right, Michael. Thanks so much. Hey, listen, we probably should take a little break. We'll get to your calls. So stick around. 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
0: Woot! Woot! Welcome back to Out Chicago. Scott Duff here, along with Ellen Miller. Yes. Just rolling along and just kind of wrapping ourselves in a smoky mountain haze of love and hugs and our coat of many colors. Talking about Dolly. 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You know, we've been talking about the legacy, the allyship that Dolly Parton always had for the LGBTQ community. She talked about her reluctance of being labeled a feminist, even though she lived a truly, like, I am a strong, smart, independent woman, my whole life. Although she also, and her beloved husband, Carl.
1: I never saw her with him in public.
0: Because Carl Dean didn't want to do, he passed away last year.
1: I know.
0: Carl Dean did not want to have anything to do with it. He's like, you go do you. I'm gonna be my.
1: And it seemed to suit them because they were together a long time, and she was happily rolling along without him in public.
0: There we go. So anyway, but let's go to the phone. I think it's really interesting because we talked about how her relationship with Jane Fonda was a little tricky. Steve, welcome. You're on Out Chicago.
11: Hi guys.
0: Hey, how are you?
11: I love your show. You are appointment radio on Sunday morning.
0: Come on now. Thank you, Steve.
1: Thank you, Steve. We love you too.
11: Yes. And I'm an older guy. I'm 73. I was a Vietnam era veteran. I was in the Marine Corps for 3 years.
1: Thank you for your service.
11: And let me tell you, and I get Greg because at the American Legion, when I hear veterans bitch about, I'm sorry, I take that back.
0: That's
11: I don't
0: okay.
11: want to swear. About Jane Fonda. Listen, in her private life, Jane Fonda is more than made up for that faux pas, if you will. Mm-hmm. She called a faux pas. And she's done it quietly, like Dolly, with the veterans groups and stuff. Mm-hmm. And so, you know, people who still hold on to that, they don't know.
1: Right.
11: They don't know.
1: Exactly.
11: Okay?
1: Mm-hmm.
11: They really don't know. So that really gripes me because she's done a lot of great work and stuff. But on the other hand, also, I lived in Nashville in the early 80s. I lived there.
0: Uh-huh.
11: And I'm a mason by trade. In fact, I'm calling from a roof in downtown Park Ridge. I'm just pointing
1: to the
0: be careful,
1: Steve. Careful.
11: So here I am on the roof in Park Ridge. And in the early 80s, I was in Nashville. And I had a chance to work on her chimney and her fireplace. And I turned it down.
0: No!
1: Kicking yourself. Kicking bricks right now.
11: Can you imagine? I mean, it was at that time, she was kind of becoming famous. And I wasn't a country western guy. And I was a dumb ex-Marine, 24 years old. And I didn't take advantage of that.
0: Oh, Steve, look, here's the thing. My biggest wish on the planet was that I could have Thanksgiving dinner with Dolly Parton. Because, well, in my mind, she would cook everything. I don't know if she could cook, but she would cook everything. It would be creamed or fried. Afterward, like when you're all full and stuff, she'd just use her nails and give you back scratches.
1: No, they said she was a good cook. Yeah.
0: And then she'll play your guitar for you. And then after dinner, you could just head upstairs and try on all of her wigs. That's what I want.
11: Oh, I like that.
0: I know, Steve.
11: That'd be fun.
0: Well, Steve,
11: hey, real quick, one last thing, guys.
1: Yeah.
11: Oh, gosh. Oh my God, I'm drawing a blank. Oh, forgive
1: Dolly.
11: Me.
1: Dolly.
0: It happens.
1: I was going to say though, you know, they're holding on to Hanoi Jane, but they don't hold on to President Bone Spurs, who totally, yeah. Anyway, go on. Do you remember?
11: All right, guys. Thanks a lot.
1: All right, thanks for calling, Steve.
0: Thanks for listening and everything. Yeah. Wouldn't that be just the best?
1: Oh yeah.
0: Thanksgiving dinner with Dolly Parton.
1: Yes. Yes. I mean, she could cook. They said she was a great cook. She'd cook for people.
0: Wonderful.
1: You know, of course she was. She was everything.
0: Yeah.
1: She was.
0: But what I'm looking forward to, aside from the food, was the back scratches that she would give you after dinner.
1: With those nails.
0: And then she'd pull out her guitar and you'd sing songs, and then you'd get to try on all of her wigs.
1: It's a beautiful dream. I love it.
0: It was a beautiful dream. There we go.
1: You heard they're looking to rename the airport in Nashville after Dolly.
0: Oh,
1: it came out. The governor is proposing that.
0: All right. Well,
1: so I think it'd be beautiful.
0: Better than that one in Palm Beach.
1: Yes, much better than that one in Palm Beach.
0: Y'all, we have frittered our way hardly like, almost an entire hour about Dolly Parton, but that's what
1: she deserves it.
0: But also just to remind everybody, hey, the midterms are indeed coming up.
1: Really? I haven't heard.
0: I know. Well, here's the deal. Mm-hmm. Y'all will start to care like after Labor Day.
1: Right.
0: You know, that's when everything
1: still enjoying happens. Summer. Now we can get serious. Yeah.
0: Look, we need to get someone to get that marker at a grandpa's hand so he's not just sitting there writing like it's the Lake of America now.
1: God.
0: We have to ignore the distraction of him wanting to just slap his name on everything. Kind of like a Mayor Daley. Daley would slap his name on everything. They're like, this trash can. Mayor C. Daley.
1: The first Mayor Daley or the second Mayor Daley?
0: I can't remember. One of the Daleys. They just had to change the little thing, but he was
1: that's what dictators love to do, too.
0: Yeah. Oh, I know. So he wants to slap his name on everything, but and he wants to change it to like the Lake America. But that's just a big distraction because we're going into a trade war with our closest partner. And it's absolutely ridiculous. And it's going to affect a lot of things because their tariffs don't go in into effect until September, mm-hmm. which is, you know, next week. Yeah. So we have to remember that we need to take this energy of Dolly, this love, and moving forward and be doing the right thing. That was the thing that she would always do. If she saw a need to fill, she would fill it if she could.
1: Yes.
0: You know, and she
1: didn't hesitate.
0: She didn't hesitate. And we need to be moving forward in that direction. We need to be thinking about like,
1: what would Dolly do?
0: What would Dolly do? What would Dolly do? She wouldn't
1: be. It's a good mantra going forward.
0: It is.
1: Keeping her spirit alive.
0: Keeping her spirit alive and then our spirits up.
1: We need that more than ever.
0: So, we're going to take a quick break. We're going to do some news and stuff. And when we come back, there's a whole other hour about Chicago. We're going to be speaking with a member of the board of directors of the Human Rights Campaign at the top of the hour. And then we're going to get some stories and some songs.
1: Some more Dolly.
0: Some more Dolly with William Lindsay Cochran. So stick around. 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
20: NBC News Radio, I'm Lisa Carton. About 100 Americans are among the missing across Nepal following heavy flooding in the region. The State Department provided the update 5 days after surging floodwaters buried communities in thick mud. The death toll now has risen in Nepal to more than 750, with over 2,500 people still missing. Rebecca Bundin reports from Kathmandu as people are hoping for information about missing family and friends.
21: We saw them writing down names of children, young children, even people of all ages who are missing. And it was just staggering, really, the sheer number of people that are just still searching for their loved ones. And it really reminds us of the scale of this disaster.
20: Authorities are warning of further flooding today after heavy rainfall triggered last week's collapse of a glacier near the Chinese border. Search and rescue efforts continue around the clock in the international effort to locate victims and possible survivors. 2 people are dead and 9 others are wounded after a mass shooting in Trenton, New Jersey overnight. It happened just before 12:30 a.m. Trenton police say 11 people were shot and 2 died at the scene. The other victims were being treated for bullet wounds, but no information has been released on their conditions or a possible motive for the shooting. The Mercer County Prosecutor's Homicide Task Force is investigating. Jury deliberations will continue Monday in the Lindsay Clancy murder trial. The Massachusetts jury has been deliberating since Thursday and has so far been unable to reach a verdict. Clancy admits to strangling her 3 young children in 2023, but pleaded not guilty to 3 counts of first-degree murder by reason of insanity. Here's NBC's Emily Ikeda.
22: As the jury requested to see the knife she harmed herself with and 2 bags of pills.
20: Prosecutors allege the killings were premeditated, while the defense says Clancy suffered a postpartum psychotic break. 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
0: Welcome back to the second hour of Out Chicago. Scott Duff here along with Ella Miller, just rolling along. We've got a great second hour lined up. We're continuing with the Dolly Love a little bit later.
1: Of course we are.
0: Later on, of course, yes. We're going to be joined by William Lindsay Cochran from Great Moments of Vinyl, because if you think stories and songs, you think of Great Moments of Vinyl. Yes. 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And also, hey, if you haven't already, you can follow Heartland Signal on X, Facebook, TikTok, Instagram, and Threads at Heartland Signal. 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We're very excited for our first guest today because the Human Rights Campaign is the nation's largest civil rights organization working to achieve LGBTQ plus equality. And joining us now is Jay Kuo, a member of the board of directors for the Human Rights Campaign. Jay, thank you so much for taking time out today to join us.
3: Absolutely. Glad to be here.
0: Thank you. Question, how did you come to work with the Human Rights Campaign?
3: Well, about 5 years ago, I was recruited onto the board by a fellow board member named Matt Garrett. And, you know, I've been thinking about how I can do more for my two communities, the Asian American community as well as the LGBTQ plus community. And something happened. My nephew, who is trans, was on 60 Minutes, and he was there representing a successful transition. The piece itself was kind of horrible. They were focusing on detransitioning people, which is pretty rare. But I was so proud of my nephew that he was able to speak up and, you know, essentially put a target upon himself.
0: Yeah.
3: I said, you know, I got to do something too. I got to step up. And so I decided to join and start working with HRC.
0: Fantastic. And your background is you have a legal background. Yes.
3: Yes, actually, I've been fighting the fight for LGBTQ rights for, gosh, now 30 years. I filed the first challenge to Don't Ask, Don't Tell on the West Coast, argued all the way up to the Ninth Circuit as a baby lawyer.
0: Wow.
3: We lost back then, but we were right.
0: Yes.
3: And ultimately, we won. And so, you know, it just reminds you that these things take time. Change takes time and perseverance, and we can't give up because we know we're in the right.
1: Jay, you're a lawyer, as you said. How worried are you when you look at the Supreme Court these days and the legal foundation underneath LGBTQ rights when it comes to marriage equality and, you know, of course, transgender rights and workplace protections? What's your view right now?
3: Well, I think anybody would be blind if they weren't worried.
1: Yeah.
3: I think that they were in a very worrisome time. The 6-3 radical majority is undoing a lot of the progress we have made. That has been their mission.
1: Mm-hmm.
3: And, you know, just as they ended reproductive rights in Dobbs, they are targeting LGBTQ rights. Actually, you know, you probably know this, but many of your listeners may not. Justice Clarence Thomas invited litigants to file challenges to the Auberge ballot to overturn same-sex marriage equality. And so they're just trying their darndest to make this happen. And so we're fighting them at every level. We're fighting them locally, fighting them in the courts, in district courts and in appellate courts. And if they do hear the cases, all the way up to the Supreme Court. And, you know, even though we face some setbacks, we also know that we have the long arc, moral arc of history on our side.
1: Yeah.
3: And we will overcome.
0: Well, I mean, yeah, this is like a really, it's a crazy time right now. You know, the midterms are coming up, you know, we're like, 2 months away?
3: Yes.
0: Cuckoo bananas. So, like, what, right now, what are the primary initiatives that the Human Rights Campaign, like, what are y'all focused on as we careen towards our way towards November?
3: Well, you know, I head up the public policy committee at Human Rights Campaign. I co-chair it. And we are focused on three things. One, we want to flip the House. Two, we want to elect more pro-equality senators to the Senate. And three, we want to elect more LGBTQ people for representation purposes. And so, you know, we are being very strategic. We've made a $15 million investment into the midterms, and we're hoping to flip 8 House seats red to blue. I just got off a wonderful call with Kate Connolly right here in New York, who's taking on Mike Lawler. She's got a great chance, you know, but she needs resources. And so we're here to help provide that, to provide boots on the ground, to provide money, to provide national attention. And so we've got all kinds of opportunities around the country. I helped raise money for Joanna Mendoza out in Arizona, another LGBTQ candidate. We've got two actually openly lesbian candidates who are also veterans. I think that's the kind of candidate that we're getting behind, and we think that we can really make a difference in these elections. We only need to flip 3 House seats to retake the gavel in all the committees. And so that's what we're really focused on.
0: So you're focusing right now, what other states are you looking at? You said New York and Arizona. Are there other states that you're like, what, you know, like, yeah. Are there other states that you're looking on? Sorry, that's the question.
3: Right. We are looking at other states. There are races out in California. It's a race in Pennsylvania. There's 2 races in Arizona. And so we're being fairly selective about the ones we think that we can win. It's important, you know, with all the choices that folks can make about who to support, you know, making your money work more smartly and more effectively in a very, crowded marketplace for money. That's one thing HRC is able to do is, you know, really, really target. And also, you know, put boots on the ground. I think it's so important, when we get behind candidates that we also provide volunteer support. We work the phones, we knock doors. And so, you know, I'm right out here in the Hudson Valley, New York, and right in my backyard is New York 17, which is Kate Connolly's race. We're going to be having folks come out and canvass and really make a difference, because that's, you know, so that's the kind of grassroots organization that it's going to take.
0: 100%.
1: You know, you touched on your nephew being trans, and, you know, we know that the Republicans have taken this issue and run with it. Why do you think they've decided this is such a, I think I have my own theories, but an effective political issue?
3: Well, you know, they did their own polling to see, like, where they could find a progressive issue that really could hammer on. You know, I remember in 2000s, in 2004, it was same-sex marriage. You know, they said, well, that's going to be the thing. They got out all these initiatives, and they turned on their base of evangelical voters to try to stop same-sex marriage at the same time George Bush was attempting to get reelected. And so that worked for them back then. They ultimately lost that they're still fighting that war, but they ultimately lost when we got marriage equality across the land. I think that they chose this because they only know how to divide, right? Mm-hmm. Yeah. They only know how to pick on people who are already marginalized. And so that's why they're choosing not only trans people, but immigrants. And so this is a, you know, to me, a very, very classic fascist play.
1: Yes. Mm-hmm. Othering and fear.
3: Yes. Mm-hmm. Othering and fear. You know what? A small known fact, you know, the first book burnings in Germany, they weren't of Jewish authors. There was the book burning at the Institute of Sexual Health. They targeted trans people. And so, you know, this is not something that comes out of nowhere. This is a playbook that fascists use. Mm-hmm. And so, you know, I want folks to understand they're part of a historical arc here. And the fascists are replaying things they've tried before because they work, you know. And so targeting trans people, targeting immigrants, making it seem like we're less than human, that folks are you know, coming after their children. This is all the same fear factor they've played over and over again. Unfortunately, it does work.
0: Yeah.
3: And so the messaging has to be, to point out what they're doing so that people are aware, but also to bring it back to what things about issues that really matter to voters, like affordability.
0: Yeah,
1: 100%. I was about to say, do you advise Democratic candidates right now to not really bring those trans issues to light and just focus on things that people perhaps that are a little frustrated with Trump who voted for him before, like affordability? I don't want to say to bury the trans issues, but just not talk about it, even though we know how they'll hopefully vote on it. Is that,
3: you know,
1: a better
3: not
1: strategy?
3: Talking about it didn't work before, you know, when Democrats run away from an issue and try to throw people under the bus. It just doesn't work.
0: Yeah.
3: We have to show, you know, look, what they're doing is bullying. What they're doing is trying to distract voters from their own failures or policy failures. Their never-ending wars. Their wars for oil. Their destruction of the healthcare system. All of these things. They want us to look at that immigrant. Look at that trans person. You know, this is what they are doing. And you know, we shouldn't run from it as a party. We should take it on and stand up for our values, because that's what voters want to see.
0: Yeah.
3: You know, Democratic voters want to see fighters.
1: Right.
3: They want to see people who aren't going to throw communities, you know, that are inconvenient to them under the bus. They want to say, you know, we believe in standing up for the people who are most attacked, right?
1: Sure.
3: You know, and equality means without exception. So yeah. Let's do it.
1: That's
0: so
1: true.
0: So, Jay, how do we combat all of this misinformation? I'm just... flat out lies, you know. You've got a dear leader Ding Dong who's like, the biggest thing is like, they go to school a boy and come home a girl.
1: He
0: like
1: keeps
0: they're
1: repeating it,
0: and he keeps repeating it. Like if that happens, like he, how do you just like blast through all of that noise and total BS?
3: Well, you know, you have to tell the other stories. You have to tell our stories.
0: Yeah.
3: You know, they've got their stories, which are false, which are defamatory, which are not based in science or reality. We've got our stories where there are real humans, real families. And, you know, we know that, you know, marriage equality, for example, didn't happen because we pushed for it in the courts. It happened because there was a sea change in the public view. People knew people who were LGBTQ.
1: Yep.
3: They knew same-sex couples. You know, most of the people who attack trans rights don't actually know anyone who is trans. The people who are protesting outside of WNBA games, they actually don't know any of the female athletes. But you know, when people know somebody, a cousin, a friend, a coworker, when people are out and these stories are out there, none of the other stuff lands because they think first of the people they know, the people they love.
0: It, you know, sharing a narrative will create empathy, and that empathy will then bring about change in people's behaviors. But right now they are spending so much money on that issue. We're talking about like a very small number of our population are trans. But somehow all of that works, and they've created this whole thing that like, along with, you know, there are caravans of immigrants coming to eat your cats and dogs, and like everybody's transgender now. Mm-hmm. Like that's the part where like, how do we, are we just going to have to deal with that during this election cycle or until like Citizens United is hopefully changed? Cause that's the thing right there.
3: Right. I mean, it is frustrating the amount of misinformation, the amount of lies, the amount of defamation that occurs on a daily basis about our communities. Whether you're an immigrant, whether you're a trans person, whether you're just trying to make it by as a working American right now, you're being gaslit and being told, oh, it's never been better. Right?
0: Mm-hmm.
3: Oh, your health care is assured. None of that's true.
0: Mm-hmm.
3: Right? And so, you know, people are starting to wake up. They understand. They, you know, they can't lie about the price of gas, even though they tried, because people see it on signs every day.
1: Yeah.
3: And so, you know, if you think of that, why doesn't gas price lying work? Because people see it every day, right?
0: Mm-hmm.
3: They know for themselves. And so that's the answer. We've got to be more visible. We can't back down. We can't hide from them because, you know, we can't hand them the narrative.
0: Yeah.
3: But at the same time, we can't let them control that narrative.
1: No.
3: If they want to talk about trans issues, we say, we want to talk about issues that really matter to average working families. And, you know, you can try to scare people about their children, but, you know, ultimately, is that going to put food on their table?
1: Mm-hmm.
3: No, right? Is that going to pay for grandma's nursing home? No.
0: Yeah.
3: And so you've got these crises happening, and the only answer they have is to distract.
1: Yep.
3: You know, you listen to messengers like John Ossoff or Pete Buttigieg, and they're really effective at turning this around and getting people to say, hey, I'm being conned, right?
0: Yeah.
3: I'm being lied to. Mm-hmm. And, you know, and it's working. We should listen to those messages, and we shouldn't allow them to scare us into betraying our own values or our own community.
0: Yeah, I think also El Said is doing a really great job. Like, you know, we've been on here for, I've been talking to me for 5 minutes. You haven't asked a single thing about, you know, affordability or things that actually matter to Michiganders.
3: Right.
0: There are a lot of people that are really very energized to try to turn this narrative around. And one thing that I just also want to remind our listeners, like right now, according to the ACLU, there are 528 bills targeting LGBTQ rights right now across the country. I know we're looking at, like, you know, right now the big thing is the federal race, you know, and trying to flip those seats. But local races matter. And all of those, they're all over the country.
1: School board races matter.
3: Absolutely. Local action. If, you know, everyone get involved in their own communities, you know, because even in some of these, you know, bluer areas, you've got these school boards there where they've really come after and taken over and try to change the curriculum and try to introduce insane books and insane policies.
0: So how if people are out there who are, you know, again, I think the country's focus will shift after Labor Day. But folks out there who are listening right now, who are, like, you know, hearing that there are these candidates out there, how can folks help join the fight with Human Rights Campaign?
3: Well, first of all, I'd love if everyone could become a member. Go to hrsd.org and become a member. You know, stand up for your community. Be a part of it. We are now 4 million members strong.
0: Wow.
3: We are busy because we are planning to turn out. There are 75 million equality voters that we have identified across the country, and our mission is to turn those out for the midterms. And, you know, we make the margin of difference in almost every election. This country would be much redder, and every purple state would be red if it weren't for the LGBTQ vote. I mean, we are one of the most reliably Democratic votes and pro-equality votes in the country, next to, say, Black women. We're right up there. And so when we turn out, we win. We flip races. And, you know, I've got a message to the candidates out there, too. Don't take our votes for granted. You know, stand up for our communities, because we have stood up for the Democratic Party. We have been there, and we make the difference. And so, you know, so I ask everyone to join us and then to be a part of this most massively important election ever in our lifetimes. Make sure you make a plan to vote.
1: Yep.
3: Go to iwillvote.org. Make sure your voter registration is up to date, especially in a state like Texas where they're canceling registrations left and right, or in Georgia.
1: Yeah.
3: Check your registration. Make sure that you didn't mess with it. Check it again. And if you live on the West Coast in a state where they have mail-in voting, I would advise to drop that mail-in ballot in a drop box this year.
0: Yes.
3: Or to show up early or in person, because they're going to try to discredit the elections just like they have every year. And we want to be up on election day so you can't say stop the vote, because we'll have already won. So we advise all those things, and, you know, but get involved with the HRC. It's a wonderful organization. We are making the difference. And, you know, we are there to protect everybody's life.
1: All great advice.
0: Jake, well, thank you so much. You have lit a fire in my belly.
1: Me too.
0: And I want to go out there, and, like, we're going to go out there and win. Jake, well, board of directors for the Human Rights Campaign, thank you so much for joining us today. And thank you so much for all of the work that you and the entire organization of Human Rights Campaign does for us every day.
3: And thank you for doing what you do.
0: Thank you very much.
1: Take care.
0: We are going to take a quick break, and when we come back, there is more Out Chicago right here on WCPT Heartland Signal.
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0: Welcome back to Out Chicago. Scott Duff here along with Ellen Miller, just rolling along here. And hey, Monday on Driving It Home, comedians Dwayne Kennedy and Adam Burke will be in for a patty. I love Adam Burke. Tuesday, Paul Shabari will be back.
31: Hey, I've heard of him before.
0: I've heard of that guy.
1: I've heard of Paul. He's a pretty good guy.
0: And he's got a guest co-host, Ken Mejia Beal.
1: Oh, very
0: I've heard
1: nice.
0: That guy too.
1: Me too.
0: Interesting. 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That's Driving It Home with Patty Vasquez. 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Tune in YouTube and Facebook. All right, we're diving back into Dolly because I've got a lot to process. And when it comes to music and the stories behind the songs and the artists, one of the first people I think of is none other than William Lindsay Cochran from Great Moments in Vinyl.
1: Who's with us in studio.
0: We're so glad to have you.
32: Can you hear me? Hello, hello.
0: Yeah.
32: Oh, there we go.
31: Hello, hello.
0: There I am.
32: There you are.
31: You weren't lying.
0: I am here. You are here.
32: Thank you so much. You know, I'm just a guy that likes music, and I talk about music in our shows that I do with my band. I'm not a lifelong Dolly fan, but I'm happy to tell you what I've learned about her and preparing for the shows we've done for her. As a matter of fact, we just got an offer to do another Dolly tribute.
0: Yeah, because you have done a Dolly show.
32: Three times before.
0: And I think that might have been one of the last times you were on.
32: Yeah.
0: I think we're talking about that.
1: Yeah.
0: So for you, what is like the first thing that comes to mind when you think of Dolly as somebody who might not be necessarily like a big super fan?
32: Well, I mean? Think of the heels. You know, I'm someone with a thing for shoes. So
0: right.
32: My first thought of that. No, what really strikes me is just her amazing ability to split or bring together the country, I should say, you know, not come down on one side or the other of all the issues that are out there. Somehow, I think what it is common sense. She just expresses things that make common sense to everyone, you know. I mean, we've got Republicans, we've got Democrats, conservatives, liberals, but what do we all want? We all want a better world for our kids.
0: Yeah.
32: You know, and we're disagreeing on how to get there, but it's not we want to kill our kids and we want to raise them well, you know.
0: Right.
32: No, it's like we agree, so let's find the middle ground. So how Dolly is able to say that sort of stuff, you know, just cut through and say, well, this is what a sensible person should think.
0: Yeah, it's like, well, now, you know, I think everybody should be loved and have, you know, clean water and just like, I don't know, but that's just me. You know,
1: she comes from a place of love and compassion.
32: Yes.
1: And that's what everything was based on.
32: You acceptance. Know? Yeah. This will be the part of the hour where it's acceptance and inclusivity.
0: Love it. Yes. Rather than
32: friction and other things in the country. So, yeah, she's an amazing person. So that's what I think of first. And also the fact that as a friend of mine at work, said another radio friend talked about how, she has not had major hits as a recording artist in a long time. A lot of country hits, 25 number ones in country. But if you talk about pop music, not a lot going on there, and not a lot recently, yet she still is in the forefront of the culture. We still think of her. Mm-hmm. You know, so many people from back in those days, have faded away. We don't think of them, or they're not on the radar. Right. They only come up when they die. You know? But we've been talking about Dolly the last several years in a viable, vibrant
1: she's
32: sort of
1: been
32: way.
1: Relevant.
0: She's also been, she's Dolly. She keeps dreaming. She just kept dreaming, and she would dream her way into things. Like there's so many like television movies and like Christmas movies and everything. And Dolly, like she found other venues.
32: Absolutely. She's like Kim Kardashian with a real message.
0: And a Duncan Hines brand.
32: Yes.
0: You know, but she also to Dolly's credit, which I think is why she was always in the zeitgeist, is because she was one of the first people to kind of develop a brand before there was that whole notion of a brand. Yeah, yeah. You know, she had the persona that she was in drag.
32: Mm-hmm. Yes.

0: is a pilgrimage. She burst into tears when she walked in. Oh, wow. Everything was just like, you know, it is a Disney-fied version of her small town mountain life.
1: Yeah,
0: she started doing that like back in the 80s.
1: Well, so many of us in America are from small towns.
0: Yeah.
1: You know?
0: Well, I can
1: relate on that level, I think.
0: Yeah. Well, even like with her song, her Tennessee Mountain Home.
1: Yeah.
0: That was one of the, I'm plugging this podcast again just because I have to.
1: It's a great one.
0: It's a great, Dolly Parton's America. It's fantastic. There's
1: it's
0: a whole
1: 13 episodes?
0: Only nine.
1: Nine.
0: Yes, only nine. But it's
1: you listened to four of them twice.
0: Yeah, there you go. But there's something about the universality of her music, of her songs, you know. So there's Tennessee Mountain Home, which is about, you know, her, that two-room home that she grew up in. Well,
1: with 12?
0: The 12, yeah.
1: 12 kids. 12 kids. No, maybe 11. I think one of them died in childbirth.
0: And then, but then you have Jad Abumrad's dad, who is now, like, they were really, really good friends from Vanderbilt. But he grew up in his own mountain home, but it was in Lebanon.
1: Oh, wow.
0: So it was like he had, it was a small thing, and there's something about, and that's how they, that was where their connection began, because he's like, yeah, I know, I grew up in the mountains. There were five of us in this one room.
1: His dad was her doctor.
0: Yeah. But then, but as opposed to, I think, but where the connection began was from that music,
1: you know? Right. Yes, I don't have the quote right in front of me, but there's, I think it comes from Radiolab's Dolly Parton's America. It talks about having a Dolly audience. And we got drag queens in the crowd next to guys in trucker hats, next to Christian conservatives, next to families.
0: Families and, you know, little women holding hands. And everybody.
1: Yeah.
0: Everybody was there. And there's something.
1: And how does she do that? How does she do that without
2: just being genuine and being kind?
0: Genuine thing. I think it's behind, it's the power of her songs.
2: Yeah.
1: But she was able to show love and affection for the, and support for the gay community, but that didn't get a reaction from the conservative community.
2: Right.
1: How did she manage that?
2: They chose to just love her beyond what any other issues they might have, which just speaks volumes about what she embodied.
0: And she also turns it around though, too. Cause she's like, now I think, like I said earlier, she's like, I think, you know, God created us all in his image, and who am I to judge? I think we're just here to love everybody. And so she turns it around being like, who am I? And I'm Dolly Parton. You can argue with that.
1: You can throw the first stone. There
0: right.
1: You go.
0: Yeah.
1: Another wise person said that.
0: Yes. So, like, there's something, are there any, when you do these Dolly tribute concerts, what are some of the go-to songs that have to be there?
1: Oh my gosh. Well, when we first did the show, I mean, we covered everything from, the opening, I don't have the set list right in front of me, but I think we opened with Dumb Blonde and then took it on through her country career. And the
0: so
1: first
0: more
1: set,
0: kind of,
1: got into the
0: linear.
1: Porter Wagoner stuff.
0: Uh-huh.
1: Yeah. Well, we tended to do that. I'll tell you more about that story, but yeah, we did the Porter Wagoner era when she was his side singer and she woke up one day and said, you know, I didn't come to Nashville to be somebody's girl singer.
0: Right.
1: I want to be my own person. And ended up leaving Porter, and he didn't want to have it. You know, he was unhappy that she wanted to leave. He wanted her under his thumb.
2: Yeah.
1: As a matter of fact, he even sued her after
2: that's
1: he left.
2: We,
1: but for him, she wrote the song, I Will Always Love You.
2: Yeah.
1: And there's a line in the song about how I'm going because I don't want to be in your way. And she later said, I should have said, you're going to be in my way if I don't go.
0: Yeah, right.
1: And that's what actually happened.
2: Well,
1: but then we take it into the pop era when she decided to, she set her sights on America and becoming a crossover artist with working with Here You Come Again. I think it was I'm blanking the names, Cynthia Wilde, Barry Mann, songwriter team, and they were things like On Broadway and several other things. So we opened the second set with that, and then go through the later stuff, the Barry Gibb song that she and Kenny Rogers had a big hit with Islands in the Stream, and take it through to the end of the show with 9 to 5. That's how we did the first set. First two times we paid tribute to Dolly was covering that whole period. I mean, a long career. She had 25 number one country hits. We tried to cover as many of those as we could. And then the venue in Aurora asked us to bring the Dolly show there. And I took a closer look at it. I thought, you know, we got a lot of rock fans here. And when we did play the Dolly show elsewhere, it was not that vigorously attended.
0: Okay.
1: One venue said, yeah, our country shows just don't do as well as the rock shows. So I thought, I've got more of a rock audience. How can I bring some of that music into it. And fortunately, Dolly had been invited to be inducted into the Rock and Roll Hall of Fame. And at first she turned it down and said, you know, I'm not a rock artist.

0: Right. Don't really belong to be here.
1: Yeah.
0: And then she realized it's my fans who want me here.
1: Yeah.
0: So I'll do it. I'll do it. And then as a result of that, she made a rock album, Rockstar, mm-hmm. and recorded things by Bob Seger and Led Zeppelin and Tom Petty, those kind of artists. And so for when we did the set again, I mixed things around and tried to incorporate some of that other stuff. She does a great version of She Drives Me Crazy, the Fine Young Cannibals do.
1: Oh, yeah. mm-hmm.
0: And Collective Soul, which is Shine.
2: Uh-huh.
0: Does a bluegrass version of that.
2: It's great.
0: We do Purple Rain, because that's on the Rockstar album. We do Night Moves.
1: I got to listen to that.
0: Yeah, and I tell a lie. Tom Petty, she was on a Tom Petty tribute album, and for that she did Southern Accents. So anyway, we incorporate all that into the set now, and if we get this offer, we got someone's knocking on our door about doing a Dolly tribute at a downtown office plaza for lunchtime sometime next month, and if that pans out, we'll be doing that set.
1: Nice.
2: All right, fantastic.
0: And I'll send the words.
2: Please do.
0: Mention it on the air.
2: Yeah.
1: For sure.
2: There's something that's also kind of prolific about her work. I mean, and then
0: with the fact that she's written umpteen books.
2: I know about the
0: 3,000 songs.
2: 3,000 songs. You know, the whole, I don't know if it's, I choose to believe that it's true that she wrote Jolene and I Will Always Love You in the same night.
0: Oh,
1: yeah.
0: Really? Oh.
2: Yeah. Like that's
1: back
2: kind of
1: to back.
2: I mean, come on. Yeah. That's a good night.
1: That's a real good night.
2: That's a real good night.
0: Yes, it was.
2: I don't know. What do you think that there is? What would you say is her lasting legacy musically?
0: I just think the sheer volume.
2: Yeah.
0: You know, the sheer volume of personal expression, the ability to write from her life. As a matter of fact, many of the stories I tell on the show, some situation arises and she says, what do I do about this? Well, I'll go write a song.
2: Yeah.
0: You know, that's where mm-hmm. I Will Always Love You came from. Mm-hmm. How do I tell Porter I need to leave?
2: To leave.
0: And there's another song where her husband was asking her about she'd ever had sex before they got married and had his nose put out a joint because she kind of admitted, yes, there had been other men before. And mm-hmm. and I can't remember the name of the song, but she wrote a song kind of saying, don't just judge me mm-hmm. on that. You know, men do this. Why mm-hmm. are you judging me?
1: She was authentic.
0: There you go.
1: Totally, truly authentic, because she, like you said, she answered a question or a problem with a heartfelt song.
0: With
1: and
0: reflection.
1: People feel that.
0: Yeah.
1: They know that that's authentic.
0: Yeah. She thought about the situation, and once again, the common sense comes to the fore, and she figures out which way to move.
1: And that reached people.
0: Yeah.
1: You know? It just reached them because it was real.
2: Mm-hmm. So the very last episode, it's a spoiler. I'm going to do a spoiler of it. Jad Abumrad spent like 2.5 years interviewing Dolly Parton, in different times and pulling in other different things. And the one thing that they keep coming back to is like so many people refer to you as Saint Dolly. And she's always like, no, you know, I'm not a saint.
0: Yeah.
2: You know, and she's like, she's a spiritual person and she talks this, I won't talk about that story because it's fantastic, but her spiritual awakening and her awakening with God. But the question was posed to her. So what happens when you are no longer Dolly, but you are indeed Saint Dolly? Like which was just kind of like, oh, hearing that this week, you know, basically saying like, what's going to happen
0: when you're gone?
2: When you're gone.
0: Mm-hmm.
2: And back in 2019, she was like, you know what? I am still, I'm preparing. I'm starting to prepare right now. And she's like, look, I'm a very, very fortunate person. I have, you know, thousands of songs in like my catalog. And a lot of them people haven't heard.
0: Interesting.
2: And she's like, what I'm doing right now is I'm putting down my vocals to a click track for a lot of these songs that have not been out.
0: Oh,
2: and somebody, anybody, as people are can be composing music, as people always be composing music, however they want to do it, interpret that they will have my voice and they can use, create the instrumental like around
0: generous.
2: It. Yeah. I know, but I'm like, the foresight and forethought. Sorry. that just kind of blew me away. And she was also like, look, I don't want to be caught. She's like, I don't want to be like Prince or Aretha Franklin where everything is like a big old mess.
1: Yeah.
2: I want to make sure that everything is tied up because she still was like, I still have too much to say. And

0: And I think going back to that Jane Fonda thing about like she's too present for her to ever really be gone. Like, so she's already thinking about she's like, there's new music for the next 50 years.
1: I learned today on CBS Sunday Morning that she has a vault thing with a song that she wrote that is in there that's supposed to be opened on her 100th birthday.
2: Really?
1: Yeah. That's what they said, you know. I want to hear it now.
0: Yeah, I know. There's a time capsule.
1: But you said you had some trivia for us.
2: Oh, sure, sure. No, that song, the time capsule, I think it's called Hey, You Made It.
0: Right.
1: Hey, You Made It.
2: let's stump the radio hosts.
0: Okay.
1: Okay.
2: Lines from various Dolly Parton movies I need you to identify.
1: You'll be better than me on that. Okay.
2: Get down off the cross, honey. Somebody needs the wood.
1: No idea.
0: That is not Steel Magnolias, but that is Straight Talk.
2: Yes.
0: Yes.
2: Shirley Kenyon from Straight Talk. Uh-huh. As you as a radio host should relate to that.
0: Sorry, that was Straight Talk. her James Woods vehicle. We don't talk about that one.
2: But that's Dolly. She's fearless. She'll try things.
1: Yeah. Wasn't that filmed here in Chicago?
2: Some of it?
1: Yeah, I heard she was running around at the Rainbow Room.
0: It was either that one or Rhinestone.
1: Okay,
0: with Sylvester Stallone.
2: Rhinestone and Sylvester.
0: Yeah.
2: Here's another one. Honey, God don't care what church you go to, as long as you show up.
1: Steel Magnolias.
2: Yes, Trudy Jones.
0: Saying that to you, Daryl Hannah.
2: Freddie, there are two kinds of people in this world, and you ain't one of them.
1: 9 to 5.
0: No.
1: No?
0: Freddie.
2: You mentioned the movie.
0: Rhinestone.
2: Yes.
0: She's
2: Jake Ferris in Rhinestone.
1: Okay.
2: Me jumping up and down, I'd black both my eyes.
0: That, I don't know, but she says that a lot on like talk shows. So whatever she stole that from a good movie.
2: Another one from the same movie.
1: Okay.
2: Don't feel sorry for me. I started out poor and I worked my way up to outcast.
0: Oh gosh. I don't know. That's a stumper.
2: It's a musical.
0: Best Little Whore out of Texas.
2: Mona Stangley.
0: There we are.
2: And one more for you.
1: Okay.
2: If you ever say another word about me or make another indecent proposal, I'm going to get that gun of mine and I'm going to change you for
1: 9 to 5.
0: Do a hand in one shot.
2: Yes.
0: I've been, I can do the whole thing. And 9 to 5, you're correct. I've been forgiven and forgetting because of the way I've been brought up out there, but I've got a gun out there in my purse. And I'm going to tell you, if you chase me around, make one more indecent proposal, I'm going to go get that gun of mine. And I will change from a rooster to a hen in one shot.
1: Woo! He knows it.
2: We needed that movie.
1: True actor.
0: Well, and that's the thing. We needed that movie because after that movie, changes in the workplace happened.
2: Yeah.
1: Brought it to light.
0: You know, it's...
2: People saw it. Women saw it and said, WTF.
1: Damn right. Yeah. Exactly.
0: Or it's about time.
2: Yeah, that's right.
1: What else you got for us?
2: What else I got? Let's see here. I could tell you the story of how she started out. Let's see, lay the groundwork. Dolly Rebecca Parton, born January 19th, 1946, in the Great Smoky Mountains of eastern Tennessee, a region that her memoir describes as a landscape of misty valleys, deep forests, bright meadows, as well as pockets of the worst rural poverty in America. Born the fourth child into a family that would eventually have 12 children, Dolly and her siblings grew up in a small, unheated shack, without electricity or indoor plumbing. But Dolly will tell you that they did have running water, if you were willing to run and get it. They had no telephone, no automobile, no television, just a battery-operated radio. But the music Dolly heard playing on that radio opened up a new world for her. The day after she graduated from high school, Dolly boarded a Greyhound bus with her guitar, a satchel of songs, and her set of what she called her matching luggage, 3 paper grocery bags full of her things. She was bound for Music City, Nashville. Dolly was only 18, but she figured she had nothing to lose. She couldn't be any poorer than she already was.
0: Yeah.
2: Love her spirit.
0: I know. I love her spirit.
2: Fearless.
0: She was fearless, and she was a force. And again, she is somebody that we are going to miss.
1: What would Dolly do?
2: Oh, yes, I got a bracelet.
0: Did you get your boy, what Dolly do?
2: Yes, see, WWDD.
1: Oh, my gosh, you actually have it.
2: My singer from the third Dolly Parton show made it for me.
1: That's our mantra going forward. What would Dolly do?
0: What would Dolly do? So, okay, so what's coming up next for Great Moments in Vinyl? Yeah.
2: Well, I'm happy to talk Dolly, but just a couple of things. We got a tribute to ELO happening in September, the 11th of September in Joliet, Joliet, Area Historical Museum. Then on the Sunday, the 20th of September, remember to check that date, Doobie Brothers at the venue in Aurora. Hits of 1976, that'll be at the Joliet Museum at the end of October. I don't want to give a date.
0: Okay, cool.
2: Go to our website.
0: Go to the website.
2: GreatMomentsInVinyl.com. Okay. I got a brand new domain, too, gmiv.music, and it actually works.
0: Oh,
2: so
0: hey.
2: Easier to remember. So, we got those shows coming up, and then Christmas shows at the holiday season. Yeah. And then maybe this Dolly Parton tribute.
0: Hopefully a Dolly Parton tribute.
1: Town. Yeah.
0: I know.
1: And let me know if I'm in town.
3: Yeah, you said, and you also said, like, the NXS.
2: We're talking about doing the NXS show again. That was well received. That one sold out. And hopefully we'll do that probably in the new year. I think the Doobie Brothers might come to space in the new year as well.
1: Oh, so wonderful. I'd love to see that. Yeah.
2: Oh, fun. Okay. Got one more Dolly Parton when you're ready to wrap up.
0: But please.
2: Please share. Final comment. This one came from the New York Times reader J.K. from Brooklyn. Posted this in the comments for Dolly Parton's obituary. World, when you think of America, think of Dolly. Too often you see the worst of us. She was the best of us.
1: Amen to that.
0: Amen to that. She was.
2: One of the other comments said, you made me cry. And I feel the tears coming by. Just thinking of what she embodied.
0: She was the best of us.
2: She was good.
0: She was good. And again, we've talked about like four of her songs, you know, she has this legacy of so many songs, so much music, and such an incredible songwriter. But the thing that everybody keeps going back to is what a stellar human being she is, was, and will forever will be.
1: No one had a bad thing to say about her.
2: No.
1: There's not going to be another one like her, and that's what we really mourn.
0: Yeah. William Lindsay Cochran, thank you so much for joining
2: us.
0: Do you want to stick around for a little bit?
2: Yeah.
0: Cool. Well, why don't we take a break? Go get a little water or whatever we all need. And then we'll come back as the final thrilling show-stopping moments about Chicago right here on WCPT Heartland Signal.
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12: Hi, my name is Amy Sumter. I'm a comedian as well as in She's Crafty, and you are listening to Out Chicago.
0: Welcome back to Out Chicago. Scott Duff here, along with Ellen Miller and our good friend William Lindsay Cochran from AKA, Great Moments in Vinyl.
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0: Hey, Bill Cochran on the radio.
1: That's how I know
2: I try not to use that voice much.
0: And I love it. You
1: oh,
0: can't help
1: come
0: it.
1: Come on.
0: Like, I still get very excited.
1: Calling
0: like,
1: card.
0: I drive home and I listen to another radio station. Well, and then you pop up all the time. I'm like, I know that person.
1: Are you, still doing it?
2: Yeah. 10 hours a week. I'm on reduced retirement pay.
0: There you go.
1: That's perfect.
2: Works
1: though,
2: for
1: right?
2: me, man.
1: You're still in it.
2: Retirement
1: still
2: is
1: in
2: the
1: it.
2: Best thing.
0: It's fantastic.
2: I look
0: forward to it.
1: Well, we look forward to it too.
2: Being able
1: someday.
2: To wake up whenever you want and.
0: Oh, stop.
1: Come back.
2: Thank you, God.
0: Oh, gosh. Alrighty. Hey, there are a couple things that I know we're.
2: Bookkeeping.
0: There's some bookkeeping stuff. Well, one's not really bookkeeping. One is, so a friend of mine, Leslie Bevan, she is a ceramic artist.
2: Oh, nice.
0: And she, did this event last year. She's doing another one. It's called Pots to the People. It is a grassroots movement to inspire civic engagement, and it's through, handmade pottery. So a bunch of these artists, they've donated their seconds. So a second is like something that's still functional, but it's not perfect. Mm-hmm. And inside they put in a little handwritten note. Answer the question, what do you fight for? And you can purchase them for, it's a $25 donation to the ACLU. And it's a great event. Like they sold out of everything. Lickety split. But it's going to be coming up this Saturday, September 5th. Can't believe that's saying September.
2: I know.
0: This Saturday. Saturday, September 5th from 10 to 3 p.m. at the corner of Damon and Leland in Ravenswood.
2: Nice.
0: So, you get some, the work is fantastic. I've got a couple of fabulous pieces from the last one. So again, that's Pots to the People. It's coming up on Saturday, September 5th from 10 to 3 p.m. $25. You get some, donation.
2: We're talking mugs and vases.
0: Mugs, vases, like just small.
2: Yeah. Tchotchkes.
0: Seconds. Yeah. But it's beautiful. And you're doing good. But you're bringing, donating some money to the,
1: yes,
0: to a good cause.
1: Feels good to do that.
0: You want to talk about Muskie Fest real quick?
1: I just want to promote on September 11th, my band Nelson Street Revival is playing Muskie Fest. We're the only band that night. They're adding Friday night where the headliners were on 6:30 to 9:30. It's on the street in front of Will's Northwoods Inn, which is Racine and Nelson, actually on Nelson Street at Racine. Come on by and say, I've got a lineup. I've got six women. And two men.
0: There we go.
1: Because we need to get the women up there.
0: Get the women up there.
1: We're having a rough go of it in the last few years with the current regime and all that. So anyway, six women, two guys. It's a whole kind of a different lineup. So come on and join us.
2: Is it Racine and Belmont?
1: Yeah, Racine and I'm sorry, not Racine and Belmont. Racine and Nelson, our band, Nelson Street Revival, is named after the street where we were formed at this festival.
2: You packed that thing. I mean, how do you get 2,000 people in there?
1: Well, it's it has a kind of a built-in crowd, but 5,000 people the last few years. But Friday night will be different for those that are a little older and don't want to fight the younger generation that just smashed in there. Friday night, you'll have more room, I feel, because it's the first time we're doing a Friday night.
0: Well, there we go.
1: So come on down.
0: Say very hi. Cool. Fantastic.
2: Very cool.
1: Thank you.
0: There we go. I also, we spent the entire hour, the 2 hours, basically talking about Dolly Parton, but I also would be remiss if we also lost Tim Curry on the same day. Talk about, like, the most, like, queer iconic ever with Dr. Frankenfurter from Rocky Horror. I can't even begin to tell you how that shaped my world. As I remember going to see Rocky Horror as a kid when I was like in suburban St. Louis. I was on the swim team, and that was the big thing. As like a group thing, they go to see Rocky Horror, and I was a freshman in high school, and I remember going, it's a midnight show, we lived in the suburbs, so it was in the half an hour into the city to go see this with the toast and everything, and I just sat there, and it was the first time that I saw sexuality that wasn't heteronormative. That was celebrated by everybody in that theater.
2: Yeah.
0: It was just like, what is happening? And I got obsessed with it. Like, I even had there back in the day, you could get the cassette of, there was actually a taping of a screening in New York, like in Greenwich, of the audience with all the responses. And I would listen to that over and over again so I knew exactly what to say when.
2: Even Susan Sarandon came around, didn't she? I mean,
0: Yes.
2: Janet came on board.
0: But along with that, like, people forget about his other incredible work, because he was a Broadway actor. He was nominated for like 3 Tony Awards that was going on there. He was the original Mozart in Amadeus. It was he and Ian McKellen. They were on Broadway together. Neither of them made it into the movie.
1: Spamalot, one of my favorites. Spamalot. I saw him here in Chicago play the role in 2005.
2: The Clue movies.
0: That was his third. The Clue and was just right there. He was Pennywise in the made-for-TV version of It. Then he was the responsible for Terror. Like, he was just such an exuberant, mercurial, always going to play the misfits. Like, he always played odd characters, which I love. The most unfortunate movie ever, Congo. He's so great.
1: He's so good.
0: But like him playing Rooster in the first movie of Annie. He was just so devilish and wonderful and sly. And he had a stroke, I believe, in 2012.
1: He's been in a wheelchair for all these years.
0: He had not been doing well. And he was always very private. He kept his personal life personal.
1: He did.
0: I think he said, like, I don't care about what, if you've wondered if I've loved and if I've been through heartbreak, that is true. But I don't care about
1: no detail.
0: You know, your stuff. So why should you care about mine? He left another supreme legacy that really shaped a lot of people, especially people, I won't say of my generation, because we kind of grew up with Annie. And then eventually it was a very big, different time after Annie to watch Rocky Horror.
2: Changes what the world is about.
0: Changes what the world is about.
2: You know,
0: and there we are. And that's going to do it for us today. I want to thank Bill Cochran.
2: William Lindsay Cochran,
0: thank you so much.
2: Great Moments in Vinyl.
0: Go check him out. GMIV.music.
2: Yes.
0: GMIV.music.
2: It's easier to remember.
0: There we go. GMIV. And also want to thank Jay Kuo from the Board of Directors of the Human Rights Campaign. Paul, thank you so much for running the show so well. Dylan, thank you for doing what you do.
1: Thank you, Dylan.
0: Back there in the back. Ellen Miller, wonderful to have you back.
1: Always great to be back.
0: In here. And I'm Scott Duff. And until next week,
1: stay proud.
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15: NBC News Radio, I'm Lisa Carton. Approximately 85 Americans are unaccounted for following heavy flooding in Nepal. State Department spokesman Tommy Pigott gave the update on ABC's This Week This Morning.
16: Situation on the ground in terms of the mud and other things means that we have to get the right assistance in there. Nepal government, we're coordinating with them on what they need.
15: Pigott added that 9 Americans have been safely evacuated. It comes as the death toll from the catastrophic flooding has jumped to over 750. Authorities are warning of further flooding today after heavy rainfall triggered last week's collapse of a glacier near the Chinese border. Search and rescue efforts continue around the clock in the international effort to locate more victims and possible survivors. Two people are dead and 9 others are wounded after a mass shooting in Trenton, New Jersey early this morning. Sarah Lee Kessler reports.
17: It happened just before 12:30 Sunday morning on Locust Street. 11 people gunned down, 2 of whom died at the scene. The other victims are being treated for bullet wounds. Trenton police haven't released information about their conditions. No IDs yet on the victims, no arrests, and no word yet on what triggered the deadly mass shooting. The Mercer County Prosecutor's Homicide Task Force is investigating.
15: A federal judge has ruled the Trump administration's effort to deport non-citizens over political speech violate the Constitution. U.S. District Judge Noel Weiss sided with the Stanford Daily in its lawsuit against Secretary of State Marco Rubio over his use of the Immigration and Nationality Act. Weiss found the policy violated First and Fifth Amendment protections and discouraged foreign students from expressing political views. The State Department defended its policies, saying visas are a privilege and the government remains committed to national security and public safety. And Spider-Man Brand New Day dominated the weekend box office once again. 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
5: And here we are on the last Sunday of August, and summer is about to leave us just around the corner. 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I'm Al Breslov, sitting alongside Frank Metcha, who came early today and then darted out right as we were getting ready to go on air. And I thought, oh, he thought it was a 2-second show.
6: I thought we had at least a 5 minutes of commercials.
5: Yeah, well, that's what happens when you don't normally come on time. Okay, our phone number here, if you want to call in, and hopefully you will, 773-763-9278. Facebook.com/WCPT820. You can see our shining, smiling faces. And if you are doing that on Facebook and you notice the cap I'm wearing and you call 773-763-9278, you'll get a little surprise. You got a little something for you. So we've got a lot of things to talk about before we even get into the theater thing. First of all, we are, since we're finishing up the month of August and next week is what a thing called Labor Day. We have we're running into the stretch on the ice cream contest at Windy City Suites.
6: So get down there, remember.
5: Let's talk these numbers. Right now, Frank is, what's your called?
6: Chicago Fudge.
5: No, it's Windy City Fudge. Windy City Fudge, you have 527 scoops. Ellen from Out Chicago, her rush hour is at 546 scoops. From Out Chicago, Scott, his Oreo cheesecake is at 580 scoops. And up at the top, I don't know how to tell you this, Frank, but I am up at the top with 691 scoops of Big Shop. It is running away with it, so it's wonderful. More importantly, we have all these scoops of ice cream, which comes out to $585 plus being donated to Special Gifts Theater by the Windy City Suites people. So John and his family, I mean, that's a wonderful, wonderful thing. Every scoop of ice cream of these four flavors brings 25 cents to the Special Gifts Theater, and that's what it's all about.
6: To beat you, I have to buy 164 scoops. That's a lot.
5: And you got to eat them. That's part of it. If you eat them all, then we'll let you win.
6: I'm going to have to empty out the freezer.
5: Okay. You're going to need more than one freezer. Okay, so that's anybody. You still got another week or so to do it. So Windy City Suites, 3308 North Broadway in Chicago. Go there, have a good time, enjoy some ice cream. It's really, really fun. Okay, a couple of things that are coming up we want to let people know about. We got some tickets to give away. If the Genesee Theater, we've got Steely Dane, which is going to be a show on Friday, September 18th. We've got KC and the Sunshine Band, World Tour 2026 is going to be Saturday, September 26th. That's also up there. So we'd like to help you. We'd like to give away some tickets. And here's how it works. If you call 773-763-9278, we just mentioned the name of an organization that's going to benefit from the ice cream contest. Tell us that organization that's going to get the money, and you'll get a pair of tickets. You can pick which show you want to go to, okay? If you're into rock and roll, the history of rock and roll is going to be on September 6th. There's a show at the Arcata in St. Charles. This is a show that will have a parade from 3 o'clock till 5 with all kinds of people. And then there's going to be a show. It's a rock and roll there'll be stuff in the lobby. There's going to be a whole day of all kinds of things, the restaurants, everything's going to be going on. So if you want a pair of tickets to go see that, tell me where the Arcata Theater is, okay? 773-763-9278. if you're into comedy and you're looking for something unusual, there's a new program up in Highland Park at the Wayfarer Theaters. Even though it's a movie theater, they are taking one of their theaters and making it on certain nights, and this one happens to be on September 9th at 7 o'clock. They have a program called Punchlines and Popcorn. Comedians, and you get a bag of popcorn, and their popcorn is, as Frank will tell you,
6: it's the best.
5: It's the best.
6: Not one theater out there can challenge
5: it. So this is in Highland Park, Wayfarer. You can go to wayfarer.com. And get more information. It's a fun thing. It's 7 p.m. September 9th. And it's just a fun place to go to begin with. We just went there this week and saw a movie, which I'll talk about later. And remember Bill W. and Dr. Bob. Okay, it is coming soon. It is going to be September 3rd through the 5th. This is in Skokie at the North Shore Center for Performing Arts, live. This is a show that it's an inspirational story detailing with the events that led to the creation of AA. And I've seen the show. Frank has seen the show. It's dynamite.
6: It's worth it. It really is. If you want a little history and understanding of what goes on, this is the show to see.
5: Yeah, Ronnie Marmo directed it, and it's a show. Here, I've got a pair of tickets.
6: Oh, okay. Good.
5: All right. So if you want to go see the show, you got to tell me what AA is. So call 773-763-9278. Tell us what that is, and you got a pair of tickets. Okay. Looks like we got somebody from Blue Island.
6: Wow.
5: Hello.
6: Hi there.
5: Or Tinley Park.
6: Tinley Park.
0: Yes. Hello.
5: Hello.
6: Hi there.
5: Are you on a vacuum cleaner?
0: No, I am not.
6: It sounds like on one of those string phones.
0: No, I'm sorry. You know what? It's going through my hearing aids.
5: Oh.
0: So, yeah, I'm sorry.
5: It's okay.
6: Don't worry. I'll know that's
5: okay. I know how that works. Okay.
0: Yeah. But love your show, and I heard rock and roll, and we've never been to the Arcata, so it piqued my interest right away. That is in St. Charles, I believe.
5: You got it.
6: Very good, sir.
5: Hang on the line. We're going to get your information, and we will get it all set up so that you'll have a pair of tickets to go to the Arcata, okay?
0: Is there a specific date on that?
5: Oh, yeah, there is a date. It's a whole day. In fact, it's on the September 6th.
0: Okay.
5: And the show starts at 6, but before the show, it's free. There's a free thing before. There's a parade, and you might get to see people like Priscilla Presley and Chubby Checker and a bunch of other people.
0: Oh, wow. Yeah. Very nice.
6: Make a whole day of it.
5: Yeah, so you can make a whole day. They have restaurants there and everything. So have fun and hang on the line.
6: But don't hang up.
5: Don't hang up. Give us your information. Okay. Without the information, we can't get you there. Okay?
0: Absolutely.
5: All right. Hang on. Thank you.
6: Okay. I can't believe Chubby Checker's still around.
5: Why?
6: Well, let's see. His big song came out in the 50s, so he had to have been at least 18 or 19 when he did it. So like, that would make
5: in the 50s, I was 18. So,
6: but see how skinny you are? Chubby Checker is not skinny.
5: We don't know today. Maybe he went to Seattle something too.
6: Oh,
5: by
6: let's
5: the way,
6: hope he go to Seattle.
5: I'm at 39.6. I'm almost at that magic moment when I hit 40.
6: Perfect.
5: That'll be it.
6: You look good.
5: I feel good. I feel good.
6: That's the important thing.
5: Yeah, I'm feeling good. Everything seems to be good. So we're okay with that. All right. So we have, I wanted to tell you a little story about a restaurant I went to last Sunday night. Jane and I and another couple went to a Cambodian restaurant. And it's a little hard to describe, first of all, we were in the middle of college town. We were at Loyola University on Sheridan Road. And it seemed to be parents were bringing their kids to check in. This was starting the school year.
6: Yeah.
5: So we're watching all the people walking with suitcases and then coming back without, or going with heavy suitcases and coming back with empty suitcases, because this restaurant is in a hotel
6: that's
5: on Sheridan Road. which is right across the street from the school.
6: I'm trying to think what hotel's there.
5: And I can't remember what the name of the hotel is. You can look it up if you want, but this is at 6580 North Sheridan Road. So it's one of these Hampton Inn or something like that. It's one of those things. But the restaurant is called, it's hard to pronounce because I don't speak Vietnamese and Cambodian, but it's
6: Kami.
5: Kami.
6: Kami.
5: Kami. Okay. And it is fine dining.
6: Hmm.
5: And it really unusual dining. Okay. We had things that I never ever had before, but they have journeys. That's one of the, we did a journey. So you don't actually have to read the menu. Because you can pick a journey, and then you can pick things off of it.
6: What journey did you get?
5: Well, they have a vegetarian, and we didn't do that. Okay, but I'm just telling you, they have different kinds of. They have a funky journey. They have a mild journey. They have different kinds of journeys. But the chef wanted us to do something unusual, so the chef just brought us different things. As you know, I like to do that.
6: Different journeys.
5: But instead of, they made their own journey. This was an around the town journey.
6: Okay, very nice.
5: All right. And, this is why you were off at, sing along.
6: Yes.
5: Excuse me. And we really had a great journey. It was a trip of things that we never had before. There were things that, looked like, you know, the styrofoam that you see in packages. The little pieces of styrofoam.
6: Looked like Cheetos.
5: Yeah, they look like Cheetos. Well, they actually had food in this series that looked like the styrofoam, that looked like the Cheetos, and they had dipping sauces, and these things were tasty as could be. They were not...
6: Were they like light?
5: Light and crunchy, and it was really, really an unusual dinner. It was something totally unique, and I would love... And they did something very unusual. Most restaurants, when we say we want to give something away to people, they give us a gift card,
6: right.
5: A regular gift card. All right. So what they decided, their chef decided, is how about having somebody take journeys?
6: Very nice. We
5: have two journeys to give away, which means somebody can take somebody with them, right? So it's for two people. There's two of these journeys are available. And here's how it works. I'm going to give you two questions. So this might take a little longer, and you do have to go to Around the Town Chicago and read to get the answers to this. But the question is, let's give you the first question, the name of our server.
6: Okay.
5: And the second question is, there was a drink that involved a passion. Okay.
6: I see it right here. Now,
5: tell me the name of that drink. So if you tell us both of those things, if you call, and you got to call 773-763-9278, give us both of those, and you will end up going to this restaurant and doing it for yourself. You can't call in.
6: I'm looking at your pictures. I said, these are professionally set up nice pictures. I wonder who did this. And, of course, I'm not there. I go, I can't believe Al actually figured that
5: out. I took those pictures.
6: I know. They look absolutely professionally set up.
5: Well, yeah.
6: I know.
5: I've been doing this for a long time, Frank.
6: You got the eye for that. I said, oh.
5: Well, I love doing it, but I've always let you do it because it gives you something to do and keeps you from getting in the way.
6: But actually, everything looks really delicious in this place.
5: Yeah, and everything was. And there were a couple of spices that Jane had a little problem with, but we're typical. I mean, we've gone to other places.
6: We've gone to so many different restaurants.
5: And spice is spice. So whatever you can, you can. Okay, so we got – is that Michelle?
1: Hi, this is Michelle.
6: Hi, Michelle. How are you doing?
1: I'm doing great. How are you?
5: Okay.
6: Do you have an answer for us?
1: You know what? Actually, I wasn't calling about the food. I was calling about the concert tickets.
5: Oh, okay.
1: My friend Jenny listens to your show every week, and she says that it's a great show, so I've been listening to you.
5: Okay.
1: And I heard that you were giving away tickets to Genesee Theater, and I thought I would call you.
5: Which one do you want to go to?
6: Which one?
1: I don't know. I saw KT and the Sunshine Band a few years ago. That was a great show. So that would be great. Any of them would be great.
5: All right. Well, which one is your favorite? If you want Steely Dan, which is a Steely Dan type of thing, Steely Dan, or KC, which one do you want?
1: I'd love to go to KC and the Sunshine Band again.
5: Okay, you got
6: September
5: it.
6: September 26th. You got plenty of time.
5: So you got time to do it. Stay on the line. We're going to get your information.
1: Absolutely.
5: And we will put those tickets aside for you, and you will go and enjoy. Okay?
6: So don't hang up.
5: Yeah,
1: that
5: don't
1: is
5: hang
1: amazing.
5: Up.
1: Thank
6: okay.
1: you.
6: Okay.
1: You're,
6: we got a commercial.
5: Okay,
6: to take
5: a commercial break. You're listening to Around the Town Chicago.
2: 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I have watched Dan grow his agency over the years, and in my opinion, he's the true representation of State Farm's Jake. If you need someone to look at your coverage, show you the best program that dollar for dollar will do what's best for your family, call my Jake, Dan De La Cruz, at 630-516-0092 or 847-324-9595. Like a good neighbor, Dan De La Cruz is there.
7: This is Paul Lisnick, and you are listening to Around the Town Chicago.
5: And we are back. Theater-wise, it's been a little quiet now. It's starting to happen again.
6: As soon as Labor Day hits, it's going to start really coming.
5: It'll start right after the holiday. But we got a couple of things that we did go. One of the plays that was last Monday night was Adolescent Salvation at Theater Wit. Mm-hmm. And I got sick on Monday, and I notified Frank to go cover for me, and Frank was...
6: I was on call.
5: Yeah, you're on call all the time. You pick up, everybody's on call. Call Frank and he'll take
6: someone's
5: over.
6: Someone's coming back from a 5-week vacation after Labor Day, so that will make my schedule very, very easy.
5: Okay, all right. So Frank couldn't go as well because he was on call, and thank God for Paul Lisnick, who...
6: Paul went,
5: and not only did Paul go, he sent me his review right away, so it's at Around the Town Chicago. I will tell you that this is an unusual play in that people have been asked, including Paul and everybody else, not to tell exactly what happens at the end.
6: Oh, that makes sense. Yeah.
5: So until the play actually closes and leaves Chicago, and then people can find out everything that happens. Interesting, and Paul did a very good job of telling the story without revealing anything, and I'm very proud to have him as on our team. So that was really good. Went to see... For, I don't know, maybe the 11th or 12th time. went out to Drury Lane, Oakbrook to see a new version of, a little different version of, but you're allowed to talk, Frank.
6: Oh, really? Okay. Buddy?
5: Yeah, Buddy. No, this is not Buddy the Elf. This is Buddy, the Buddy Holly story.
6: This is Buddy Holly.
5: And what did you think?
6: To be honest, I thought it was a very good production. The music was excellent. The artists were good. Their voices were excellent. In the beginning, I'm going, he doesn't quite look like Buddy Holly. But in the second act, when he changed the hairstyle and the glasses, he fit right in.
5: Yeah, he didn't have the look to begin with. And it didn't matter, though, once he started to sing.
6: Yeah. Once you close your eyes.
5: Yeah. I mean, the young man is a dynamite performer. I don't know where he came from. He's new. I think he's new to the area. But I was impressed by what he does. And I was impressed, actually, with the cast as well. It's a little different than what I'm used to. There was no real set.
6: Right.
5: Okay. They moved around everything and moved it around quickly. So the set itself didn't matter.
6: No, it didn't. The way they worked it, you never missed anything. I mean, it was really a nice setup because you got the band stuff. You got a little section that had like a desk and, you know, a phone booth, and that was it. But everything else was just played in front of you.
5: Yeah, there was a thing on the stage called a dial public phone, a coin phone.
6: I bet you half the kids in that audience could not figure it out.
5: Sitting in front of us, we had the DeSantis family.
6: Oh, did you?
5: Okay, yeah. We had the younger generation, mm-hmm. But there was a young little girl, I think she may have been 10, and she and her little friend got up in the aisles and danced every time there was a chance to. They did. Yeah. But they kept saying, what is that over there? So they were looking at that payphone, trying to figure out why they were talking on it, because it had a wire on it.
6: And it had a wire. I mean, I was in the grocery store Friday night, and there was couldn't be more than 10 years old, pulls out of her pocket a cell phone. I mean, at 10, they have cell phones.
5: Of course.
6: They know how to work that, but I guarantee you they cannot figure out how to work a payphone, you know.
5: Well, no, they wouldn't have a coin. And you can't do a payphone without the coin.
6: And do you know that pennies are no longer made?
5: Well, yeah, there's been a whole discussion about that.
6: So now they stopped making them completely. The federal government said it's over with.
5: Well, because it costs more to make than the value of the penny.
6: Yeah. So now what they're going to do is, this is going to get people, they're going to start round. So if you pay in cash, you're going to hurt. But they're going to round up or round down. And the government's going to tell you at what number the round up, run down starts. Except for credit cards. Credit cards, you still pay the exact price. So if it's $127,
5: I have yet to have a store not give me back pennies or if I have pennies in my pocket and it comes up to something $12.27, I give them a quarter and 2 pennies. They take it.
6: They're still going to take it until the government pulls them because, you know, all this change goes to a central bank where it's cleaned and recirced, and then the stores pick up new money every other day or something. But, so eventually it's going to be worn out of the system.
5: Well, it's a powerful show. Anybody want to go see
6: go
5: it?
6: Go see Buddy Holly show.
5: Here's the deal. Tell me the name of the person who wrote the play, okay? And you'll see it's a very interesting name. If you know this show and you know my wife's name, you're going to know this is a very interesting name of the person who wrote Buddy, the Buddy Holly story.
6: And it wasn't written by Buddy Holly. I'll tell you that right now.
5: Okay. So our phone number, 773-763-9278, okay? So it looks like we got somebody on the line. This is – hello?
8: Hello. Hey, I was calling about your restaurant. Hi, this is Tina. I was calling about your restaurant contest.
6: Yes. Tell us.
8: Well, I had a hard time finding it, but I may have. I'm not sure. You needed the server and what else?
5: Server, and then there was a passion drink. I needed the full name of the passion drink.
6: You don't have to do both. You can do one or the other.
5: I need them both.
6: Oh, you need them both.
5: This
6: okay.
5: is a big contest,
6: Oh, this is
5: Frank.
6: A big contest.
5: You weren't paying attention.
6: Okay. This is a biggie. Okay.
8: Well, I'm not sure about the drink. Is it
6: in the first
8: FRO
6: paragraph.
8: Fashion?
6: The what?
8: Well, there were two drinks I saw. There was the FR Old Fashioned drink, and then there was another one that was kind of obvious that was right there.
5: Yeah, that's why I'm asking. What is that drink?
6: What is that drink?
8: Oh, that drink? Let's see. It's called...
6: That's the hard thing is pronouncing this drink. Give me a
8: pronouncing
6: word.
8: Pronouncing it is hard. The other drink, there were two drinks over there, but the other one that I saw was just called the, I don't see it right now.
6: It's the last line in that paragraph right above the drinks. Starts with an S.
8: Taste of Nepal? No.
6: No, right after it says a sort of a passion fruit drink and it says, that's... I know you got to camp at Old Fashioned.
5: Yeah.
6: And then there was a passion drink.
5: What kind of passion?
6: What kind of passion was it? What flavor?
8: Oh, gee,
6: it's the second word. It's the word right after passion.
5: It's a word right there. If you got it open.
8: My server just went down. I had it a second ago, but I can't remember. It was under Commie Fine Dining.
6: Yeah, you have it pulled up.
8: Yeah, I know.
6: It's a five-letter word. And there's actually a bug named after that word.
5: And what's the server's name?
8: The server's name that I found on there was called, let's see,

0: My wife's name is Jane, so that's why it was such a big thing, Alan James. Okay, stay
1: on one. Is it very similar to the movie that they did in the 70s?
0: It's a little bit different. It's a little bit different than the movie. I think you're going to enjoy this a lot because it's lots of good music.
2: It shows off how he started, the little pitfalls in the beginning.
0: Yeah. But you're going to love, if you love his music, and it's great stuff.
1: Yeah, I love the Million Dollar Quartet.
0: You're gonna love this too.
2: Then you'll right, love this.
0: Hang on the line. We're gonna get your information, okay. And you're off to Oak Brook. Okay.
1: Thank you.
0: Okay. So, anybody else on the line? No, they're being checked in.
2: Do you remember the song they played at the very end after the show is over while we were walking out?
0: Yeah.
2: American Pie.
0: Yeah.
2: Do you know that's based on him?
0: Yeah, I know. But that Don McLean's American Pie.
2: Yeah.
0: Bye. That's the way, the music.
2: And that's the day.
0: Yeah, that's what happened. Okay, who do we got? Line three? We got somebody in Downers.
2: Oh, you got somebody.
0: Downers Grove. Joey?
3: Hello.
2: Hi, Joe.
3: Hi. I'm in Villa Park. Buddy Holly story?
0: Uh-huh.
2: Yeah.
0: Yeah, go ahead.
3: Oh, my God. Yeah. Oh, my God. I just froze. Oh, no.
2: I got that feeling a lot when my computer just.
0: It's okay. Here.
3: Okay.
0: Go ahead.
3: Directed by. This is a mess. Oh, God.
0: Oh, we're having problems. Everybody's having problems reading.
2: You know, you're doing it on the cell phone, and they change.
0: Rather talk and walk at the same time.
3: Yeah.
0: We have lessons in that. I'll tell you what, we're going to do this for you. I don't have tickets for this, another pair of tickets to give away, but we're going to send you somewhere. You're out in the burbs. We're going to send you to a, we'll find a restaurant for you. You ever go up to North? You go to the Northbrook area?
3: Yes, I do.
0: Okay, let's send you to Prairie Grass in Northbrook. So stay on the line. We're going to send you to Prairie Grass.
2: You're going to enjoy this restaurant.
0: You'll enjoy this restaurant. Okay. And I believe we have another Buddy Holly answer, but Joey?
2: Joey? We're out of Buddy Holly tickets, but give us an answer.
0: Yeah, we'll have more next week. So you can wait till next week. Or you can win something today. That's up to you.
3: Okay, I'll call back next week. Thank you very much.
0: All right, well, that way we'll have more tickets for next week, okay? All right, so that was a fun show.
2: Yes, excellent show.
0: Then we went to see a different show, different kind of show yesterday. We saw Sunday in the Park with George. Mm-hmm. And here's something very unusual. I was nervous for this show because I've never seen it done in this kind of way. This is more like, it's not a typical, there's no stage, so to speak.
2: Imagine a basement with a bunch of pillars and then
0: an
2: open space.
0: People sitting everywhere and people in chairs and couches and stools and everything in what I call the neatest place to see a Stephen Sondheim play ever.
2: This is a place where you have to be a really good director and creative artist director to come up with what you do in this small space and make it work with, 15 people and a 6-piece orchestra.
0: Yeah, Kokandi has done something that, from beginning to end, when they started, they were doing things at Theater Wit, and then they moved to the Chopin Theater, and then they got this thing of being creative and taking Sondheim in particular, a lot of Sondheim musicals that they've done, and they have recreated them in a way where, and I'm, you know how I am when it comes to
2: when it comes to, when it comes to him, Sondheim.
0: I look at everything very critically, and I had to hold myself back from wanting to get up on stage and singing and being and moving into the show.
2: And here's the thing: you've seen it so many times that you probably know the words. This is not a singing type musical where there are words like, when you see My Fair Lady or anything else, there's always, you walk out humming a tune and knowing the words, I could dance all night. This, you're like going, well, It's good music, but it's not like a rhythm that you remember.
0: As we were leaving, all the people around me, I went to them and said, move on, move on. They're holding up my face.
2: Al, because I've seen this at least 35 times. And I can count on one hand how many times.
0: All right, so we're going to

0: we'll talk more about this show because this is one of my favorite shows.
1: So let's take a break.
0: Yeah, we're going to take a break. And we also have an interview that we want people to hear because there's a cult movie that's now a musical called Dirty Dancing. And I got to talk to one of the actors.
1: That's a cult?
0: The movie?
1: Yeah.
0: The movie Dirty Dancing is not a cult movie? You don't think there are people who follow it? People who go to see it, people who know every line, people who know the dance.
1: I only know one line in that whole thing.
0: What is that line?
1: You just said it. Don't put baby in a corner.
0: Yeah, don't put baby in the corner.
1: Yeah, that's it. Let's take a break and we'll be right
0: back. Take a break. You're listening to Around the Town Chicago.
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0: 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Relax. And we are back. Are we?
1: Yeah. Okay. Yeah, we're back.
0: I didn't know that for a second. All right, so we got to, before we do this interview, I guess we got a couple of people online. So is Claire first?
3: Gina.
0: Claire?
1: Claire?
3: Yes. Yeah. Gina.
0: Oh, Gina, why does it say Claire?
3: Oh, Gina Claire.
1: That's my full name. Your name. Uh-huh. Okay. You get your very formal.
3: Well,
1: okay.
3: I found that your server's name is Nick.
0: Nick. Okay, that's
1: very
0: correct.
1: Good. Very good.
3: And the name of the passion drink is the Camp Hot Give Me Passion, sort of a passion fruit drink.
1: That's it. That's what we wanted to hear.
0: Yeah.
1: That's all we needed to hear.
0: Yeah, that
1: the,
0: was
1: word,
0: it.
1: The key word was fruit.
0: Yeah.
3: Oh.
1: So you got it.
0: Okay. Okay, so hang on the line. We're going to get your information, and you're going to be off to Cambodia. Okay?
3: Thank you.
0: All right, don't go
3: Thank
0: anywhere.
3: You guys.
0: All right. Judy, how are you today?
4: Hi. I'm good, thank you. Hi.
0: Judy, I have different names that come up on the board here. So your name is Judy and you're in Niles, right?
4: That's correct.
0: Okay. Yes. Got that. So I'm talking to the right person because it says Marta. So there's somebody named Marta. Okay.
4: No.
0: Okay.
4: No.
0: All right, good. Okay, so you have an answer for us?
4: I did, but she gave my answer.
0: I know.
4: That's for the Cambodian.
0: Yeah.
4: Yes, right. Nick, and yeah.
0: Yeah. So here's what I want to offer you. I got a couple of choices for you. You want to go to a play? I can send you to a play that's in Glenview. That I think
1: really nice theater.
0: That's at the Oil Lamp Theater, and it's I Love You Because, and it's a fun musical. And I think you'd enjoy it.
1: I think you'll enjoy it. And the nice thing is if you get there early before the show, you go to Hackney's before they close.
0: No, it's way down the street. Hackney's isn't right down the street. It's about a mile.
1: It's in the same town.
4: Yeah. You know what? I think I'll just keep listening to the show and I'll go for something different. Thank you.
0: Yeah, okay. Oil Lamp is a fun thing.
1: Oil Lamp is a great theater.
0: It's a good show. So it's yours if you want it.
1: Okay.
4: You don't have any other restaurants?
5: I've always gotten restaurants. I was telling you what we have, but I have the theater, which is live. So if you don't want to do that, that's fine. We can send you up to.
1: Do you like Northbrook?
5: Yeah, if you don't mind going to Northbrook, we'll send you to Prairie
1: Grass.
5: We'll
1: go to Sarah's place. It's wonderful.
5: Or I have a massage. If you want to go to this, you want to go to the Salt Cave, you can go get yourself a salt treatment or a massage.
4: No, I've done that, and that's wonderful, but I don't need to do it again. That was great. Yeah, okay. I have done
1: once
4: that.
1: Once is enough to have somebody rub my body with salt.
5: Okay. All right.
4: Well, it was great. It was really good. Yes.
5: All right.
4: Thank you.
5: Then we'll send you to Northbrook. Okay. You'll go to Prairie Grass and have a dinner there.
1: You can have a wonderful dinner there.
4: Thanks. All right. Okay. Great. Thank you.
5: All right. Stay in line till we get your information. Okay. Let us hear the. I think everybody who's into Baby and into the entire movie and have been watching it for years and years and years. It's a really, really interesting play, and let's listen to the interview so people can hear all about it. And this is, we're talking with Dan Klimko, who is playing the character Neil Kellerman in Dirty Dancing, the musical, which is on its way to Chicago and will be at the Niederlander Theater September 9th through the 20th. Welcome to Chicago. How are you?
6: I'm doing so well. Thank you so much for having me. I'm super, super excited to bring this new musical to Chicago.
5: Yeah, this is a movie that everyone knows, everyone kind of loves. In fact, I believe from one of my notes that this is one of your mother's favorites. So
6: yes, indeed it is.
5: I know it's one of my wife's favorites. She just loves the final number. It's just such an exhilarating thing. And a lot of people... I'm glued to it. It's kind of a cult film. It's become a cult film. So I would imagine it's going to be very similar in the musical version that's going to be live on stage. It just seems like such a big production to do all these dances. Wow. I just can't, I can understand making a movie. You can cut, you can paste, you can play with it live. And it's not quite as easy.
6: No, it's quite the large undertaking, especially because it's so well known. And so it's all about that balance we can find on stage of bringing the movie to life that people know and love, but also bringing some new aspects that can be exciting that maybe the audience isn't aware of and all that stuff. So it's sort of finding the balance of that iconic, you know, you see Patrick Swayze, Jennifer Grey, all that, but then also including some new and exciting things, whether that be new choreography, some new scenes, some new songs.
5: Well, that was my question. The music, now we're all familiar with certain music. You know, I've had the time of my life. You know, you have all these things that you have to, that you know are part of it. Are there different and additional musical pieces to this?
6: Yes, totally. Yeah, there are, I don't know the number off the top of my head, but there's definitely a good handful that aren't in the movie, or if they are in the movie, are obviously slightly altered for our production to make it work on stage. And so, again, this sort of balance where I think people are going to hear, you know, The Time of My Life and Hungry Eyes and these songs that people know and love, and then some other ones that maybe you wouldn't associate with the movie but work for our show that we're putting together on stage.
5: Ah, okay. And then one of the other interesting things, the gentleman that played your role in the movie is the director of this play.
6: Yes, he is.
5: Now, that's really, really going somewhere. That's kind of a special thing because he's bringing to it something unique in that he lived it and he was part of it. So he's got to have little stories and things that he could bring to this that nobody else knows about.
6: I mean, exactly what you said. It's been fascinating. And I just must say, Lonnie Price is one of the nicest people I've ever met. And so he's been so gracious about offering up advice or anecdotes or little tidbits here and there from the original filming and whatnot. And so he's been so helpful in creating this character that now I get to play. But he's also really given me some free rein to make some choices and be outlandish and then rein me back in. You know, he has really been so supportive, but also been reminding me and keeping me honest to the things that he did all those years ago in the 80s, you know? And so it's pretty fascinating to, you know, with the writer Eleanor also being involved in the process, like getting the root of this material, whether it be from Eleanor, whether it be from Lonnie, to then like just coming from the source is so different from any other show I've done where I never talk to the people who wrote the show or were in the original production. But with this production, I'm getting all of that. You know, yeah, we get all of the information.
5: That's got to be special, very special, because and I'm sure they're not saying, well, I didn't do it that way. You know, you're not getting that.
6: No, not at all. They have been so gracious and respectful and supportive. It's really been the time of my life, pun intended.
5: Okay, you're very cute. I got to tell you, one of the things that I know, there's a lot of people out there who know the movie, and a lot of people who used to go to those kind of resorts. Now, here in Chicago, mm-hmm. we had places like Pheasant Run. We had Nipissing Manor up in just at the border of Wisconsin. We had Browns mm-hmm. Lake. We had Oakden Manor. So we had these kind of resorts where people would go for a week or a weekend or the summer, where people mm-hmm. would live there and be waiters and waitresses and then entertained at night. They would be boat people. They would babysit little kids. I mean, I lived through it. My kids grew up going to Nipissing Manor. We went at least two different mm-hmm. weekends or a week during the course of a summer. And the beauty is we'd have our meals together at our table. We had the same table mates mm-hmm. for all of our meals, and we could eat all we wanted, which was I gained all kinds of weight. But it was a different life. We don't have these so much anymore. They might still have a few in the East Coast, but I don't think people have this anymore. And so this experience is something that was very special to a lot of people. And young people mm-hmm. may not have this in their mind, but you can learn from this and think maybe your parents or your grandparents experienced some of these things, because this is a time of life. It's a change of life for a young lady. It's a change mm-hmm. of life for a guy who is a down on his luck type of guy who finds a whole new world.
6: Yeah, and it very much taps into this generation, and I feel like, you know, it really comes to life on stage. You feel like you are transported back in time to this bygone era where, you know, because Lonnie actually framed it for us in this way, where these resorts were so popular because air travel was not as easily accessible. It was much more expensive during this time period. So the vacationing that these families would do, as you mentioned, would be you drive to, in this case, the Catskills or other, you know, bodies of water and whatnot. And like, you know, you put some roots down in like for the summer. But now, because, you know, everyone can fly on a plane pretty much, you can sort of go wherever you want. And so you're right. This era of settling down for a couple of weeks over the summer at a place where you sit at the same table with the same waiting staff and all this stuff, it's not as prevalent these days. And so I do think it'll be fascinating for folks of my generation who aren't aware of this to come see the show and realize that this was not only commonplace, but I mean, truly a getaway and a vacation in the truest sense of the word. And it's pretty incredible.
5: Yeah, it's a look. We looked forward to it because we lived in a cramped little apartment. We didn't have a backyard. Yeah. This was our escape. We all of a sudden we had a place to go swimming. All of a sudden we had a place to run around to play ball. We could do all this stuff having to be taken somewhere to do it. It was all there. It was a wonderful thing. This is an experience that people, if you haven't seen the movie, or if you have seen the movie, you're going to want to see what they can do with it live on stage.
6: Definitely.
5: At the beautiful, mm-hmm. beautiful Broadway in Chicago, Niederlander Theater, September 9th through mm-hmm. the 20th. If you go to BroadwayInChicago.com, you can find out all the information. You can go to any Broadway in Chicago box office and buy tickets. And I am looking forward to this because I want to have the time of my life again. And I know we will. And I want to make sure that we stay in touch because I'm going to bring you a coffee mug, around the town, Chicago coffee mug. Everybody who is interviewed gets one so that you can travel with it. And this show, how long are you on the road now, or is this?
6: Yeah, so tonight is opening night in St. Paul, Minnesota.
7: Ah.
6: So we're on the road now, and then our next stop is actually Chicago. So we're here for a little bit longer, and then we're Chicago, and that sort of kickstarts the actual travel of this show.
5: Got it. And so we're looking forward, and I'll see you on September 9th. Thank you very much, sir, for joining us, and
6: go
5: have the time of your life. Happy opening.
6: Will do. Thank you.
5: Thank you.

0: And we're back now. Al and I were having a conversation.
1: Yeah, I couldn't figure out what to do here because we don't have the buttons. Button, who's got the button? So that show will be here starting on the 9th of September, running through the 20th, and you'll have the time of your life at the Nederlander Theater then at BroadwayInChicago.com. Okay, got a few more things to talk about. We still got people who went to see Vape. You liked Vape.
0: Vape the musical. And I was one of our critics from the Tribune gave it a big review, really enjoyed it.
1: Really? And
0: I know. I was shocked. I mean, it's a good play.
1: Yeah, well, Vape, he was sitting in front of us. Jane and I were right behind Chris. So
0: did you pick up the wig?
1: No. It's a very cute show. Here's the thing. I don't want to say anything more, but I want to give away some tickets to Vape. Okay. The musical.
0: But and we're not going to tell you what it's about. You tell us.
1: You got to call 773-763-9278 and tell me what it's a parody of, and we'll give you a pair of tickets.
0: So Let's get back to Sondheim.
1: Yeah. It's just remarkable what they did and how they – if anybody knows what it's about, Sunday in the Park with George is based on. Tell us what it's about and what it's based on. Call 773-763-9278, and you too can go to the Chopin Theater and see what they do downstairs in their studio. It's really kind of a thing, you know, how clever can a theater company be? How masterful can they be?
0: You really have to have a good crew to figure out how to do that. You had better seats. I mean, you were in a real chair. I was on the bar stools.
1: Okay. And even the bar you like being on a bar
0: but
1: stool.
0: But you know what? I know. I wish I had a drink, too.
1: There you go.
0: But here's the thing. You know, and the bar stool is nice because you're up high. So I have no heads in my way. But you know what? Even the bar stool was fine. Because it's a long play. It's 2.5 hours.
1: It's a little longer than that.
0: Yeah. Okay. A little longer than that. But
1: Act one is a lot longer. Act one has a lot more to say. Act two
0: is Act two. It's like it really has no purpose to the first act. It's like two separate things.
1: Well, not necessarily. When I first saw the play at the Goodman Theater, this was back in 1960 something.
0: It came out like 5 years earlier.
1: Yeah. I mean, it was like really unusual. What happened and how it worked. But it is basically two different stories that relate.
0: Right.
1: And one takes place a long
0: time ago.
1: In the
0: 1800s.
1: And one takes place
0: One takes place in France and the other one takes place
1: in the States.
0: In the States,
1: And one is today, modern. Not today, but 20 years or 30 years ago. But the idea is that now this young man who is doing a different kind of artwork with lasers and
0: I finally towards the end got the similarities to that because remember they were picking on, we won't mention the name, the artist, but his artwork would dealt with dots.
1: Right.
0: And the problem is you have to stand back to make it.
1: Right. And that's what it's all about.
0: And that's what it's all about.
1: So it does
0: something different.
1: Something different, unique. And how do people look at it and view it? And are they, so the number here is 773-763-9278. We still got 4 or 5 minutes if you want to get in
0: this
1: and do that. I want to talk a quick, we didn't give away any tickets to Sisters last week. And I want to bring it up because we didn't know we had them. And now we do.
0: Citadel. Writers
1: Theater has a wonderful, wonderful show called Sisters that if you read all the reviews, you really get confused. But if you look at what I saw in it, it is an amazing piece of work dealing with something that is around us every day. So I'm not going to tell you what it is. You have to call and tell me what it is. You tell me what it is, and you can get yourself a pair of tickets. 773-763-9278.
0: Okay. You got 4 minutes. Call in. We got you two plays to talk about.
1: Okay. Well, it looks like somebody's being checked right now. And then
0: we'll get them back.
1: Yeah, lots of stuff happening. And then this week we're going to be going to Marriott. And again, we're going to see something very unusual come away from In the Round. The one thing that I've learned about Marriott Theater, they can take almost any play and figure out a way to make it work in the round.
0: If you can do Les Mis in the round, and with all that stuff, you can do anything. Yeah, they can do it.
1: They're very good.
0: And, you know, Come From Away, it's a powerful, impacting show based on true life.
1: Right.
0: And we all, through America, went through it.
1: Okay. We have somebody on.
0: Hello.
1: Hello, you're on the air.
2: Hi, this is Debbie from Alltown. How are you guys?
1: Okay, Debbie. How are you?
2: I'm wonderful, and I just wanted to thank you so much, and thank Paul. Last Sunday night,
1: We got cut off.
0: Debbie?
1: Debbie got cut off. All right, what happened?
0: I didn't even meet Debbie there, and I was there Sunday night.
1: Yeah?
0: We went for Grease, the sing-along, the movie.
1: Yeah.
0: Well, I didn't even see Debbie.
1: Well, she didn't find you.
0: I bet you she was having pink hair. And there were so many people in pink hair and pink jackets.
1: Oh, yeah, lots of pink jackets.
0: And black leather jackets. Yeah, they were. It was a wonderful thing.
2: Thank you.
0: Hey, Debbie, are you back?
2: Yeah, hi. You cut me off, but that's okay. I don't know you, so I didn't know who to look for.
0: Okay.
2: It was
0: the only good-looking person sitting there, really.
2: Well, if you would have had your dog with you, I would have made a fuss over it. So
0: you know what?
2: I
0: thought of bringing my dog, but I don't think Ravinia would have liked it.
1: Ravinia would have probably had a problem with that. I'm glad you had a good shirt.
2: It was the best. We had a moment of joy. Thank you so much.
1: No problem. Okay, we got to get to Susan because we're running out of time.
0: Thanks for calling in, Debbie.
1: Susan.
3: Yes. Yes.
0: What answer do you have for us?
3: Vape is a takeoff on Grease.
1: You got it. All right. So we're going to get you a pair of tickets to go, okay?
3: Oh, great.
1: All right. So stay in line. We're getting your information, and you're off to see. If you wore a pink jacket, that's okay.
0: Go with pink hair and a pink jacket, and they'll love you.
1: All right, so stay in line. We'll get your information. So this week we got Marriott to go to, and I believe we are going. Well, I'm going to Aurora to see Mean Girls.
0: No, I'm not. I'm not on their list. I'm going to have to figure out some day to get on it. But
1: we'll get you.
0: But Paramount is it should be a great show. It's a different one. But you know what, Al?
1: We're out of time.
0: Every Sunday we do this.
1: Every Sunday.
0: But you're going to be staying on.
1: No, you're not. Don't rush me.
0: I'm not going to jinx you yet.
1: Not yet. Have a good one, everyone. We'll see you at the theater.
4: The preceding program, Around the Town Chicago, was sponsored by Alan Breslov, and to the extent applicable, their guests. 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
5: NBC News Radio, I'm Lisa Carton. Intense rescue operations are underway in Nepal, where about 85 Americans are among the thousands still missing following catastrophic flooding. State Department spokesman Tommy Pigott gave the update on ABC's This Week this morning.
6: As of 6 a.m. this morning, I can say we now have 85 Americans approximately that are unaccounted for. We've also now seen 9 Americans be safely evacuated. We are currently unaware of any U.S. citizen deaths at this time.
5: Local officials say the death toll is nearing 800 as authorities warned of further flooding today across the region. Heavy rainfall triggered last week's collapse of a glacier near the Chinese border, sending a wall of water surging through the mountainous terrain. Crews are searching for possible survivors and victims in towns and villages buried under mudslides. Police in Chicago are investigating a mass shooting that left one person dead and 9 others injured on the city's south side. Authorities say it happened as officers were trying to disperse a large crowd late last night in the Washington Park neighborhood. At least 10 people were hit by gunfire, and a 35-year-old man was pronounced dead at the scene. 6 of the victims were listed in good condition after being rushed to area hospitals. No Chicago police officers were hit, and no suspects are in custody. Wildfires continue to grow near California's Big Sur. Evacuations have been ordered south of Monterey, where the fast-moving Plaskett Fire has spread to 8,000 acres and is threatening homes in the wooded area. The fire is still 0% contained, and crews have been building containment lines near the coastal Highway 1 and near the U.S. Army garrison, Fort Hunter Liggett. Also burning in the area is the Timber Fire, which began earlier this month along Big Sur and has so far consumed over 23,000 acres. Spider-Man Brand New Day is dominating the weekend box office once again. The fourth installment in the Tom Holland-led franchise brought in $5.5 million on Friday. 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
11: Joining us right now on the line is Mike Biedenbaugh, author of Reviving Our Republic. 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
12: 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You do not get people to fall in line and want to follow you while you're bombing their civilian infrastructure. 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
20: I am all of those things. Pain in the tail for sure. For sure. Here with Paul at the controls on your, I can't say beautiful Sunday unless you like that kind of mysterious. Notice the French accent? Mysterious weather. You know why I'm using that accent? You know why? Can you guess? In sympathy for the Canadians, that's why. Unfreaking believable. It's a national disgrace. So I don't know if you are a bumper sticker person. Are you, Paul, are you a bumper sticker person? Me neither, usually. Although, as a parent of Chicago Public School graduate, I do sport the Lane Pride sticker. I do. Two Lane grads, proud mom, gotta do that for the kids. But my spirit of noncommittal, it's a magnet, you know. It can come off. I'm not one of these people. I will tell you what I learned to not be a bumper sticker person. I put a solar power bumper sticker on my first car, which was a 1966 Dodge Dart in the color of dirt that I owned. I don't want to tell you how many decades ago. And almost immediately upon putting the solar power sticker on the gasoline burning car, it experienced major engine trouble by the side of the road. And the irony of that did not go unappreciated. And I have eschewed the bumper sticker ever since. But this week I went shopping for a Dear Canada, We're Sorry bumper sticker, a magnet actually. It was weird. The reason I'm mentioning this is not so much about the bumper sticker. It's most of the bumper stickers that say, Dear Canada, we're sorry, say, we hate him too. And it's weird now that you can't be polite and at the same time be vicious. I mean, okay, yeah, I'm not a fan. But hate is such a strong word. If I've ever hated a president, I suppose I hate this one, but hate is a really strong word. How about despise? How about zero respect? How about deplore conduct? How about all of that? I just don't want to have hate on the back of my car. I just want to, dear Canada, we're so sorry. I think that says everything that needs to be said. Although coming up in just a few moments, we're going to talk to one of my very favorite Canadians who happens to be the number one daytime radio host in all of Toronto and Ontario and I believe all of Canada. I am fortunate to call her a friend, and we'll be speaking with her about how the whole Trump craziness with Canada has landed. In case you're keeping track, today, the premier of Ontario, Premier Ford, put up a humongous two-story tall sign on the shore of Lake Ontario saying Lake Ontario now and forever in English and French. Take that, Americans, you monolingual people. We are. Have we always been this arrogant? Have we always? It's as though we have no humility. I'm reminded of a great lyric by a fabulous country artist, also Christian artist named T-Bone Burnett, a great country music producer. He had a song out many years ago. My favorite lyric from it was, "Funny thing about humility, as soon as you know you're being humble, you're no longer being humble." We have zero humility in this country. We have zero appreciation for our friends, nationally speaking. And it's galling and it's disturbing. And we got to do something about it. We really do. As our constitutional law expert, who will also be joining us later in the hour, as our constitutional law expert likes to say, it won't be long until we just swap the polls. That's the only way that we're going to manage to pull out of this thing. Swap the polls and vote against anyone affiliated with the man who would rather be called, I believe, His Highness than the president. I think he would prefer that title. Let's go to the fabulous Michelle Butterley. She is the number one midday host in all of Canada based at CHFI Toronto. Welcome, Michelle.
2: Hi, how are you, Terry?
20: Well, I'm abashed, ashamed, mortified, disgraced. Let me think. Do I have more adjectives? I probably do, but I'd like to hear from you. Did you go down to see the erecting of the giant Lake Ontario now and forever in English and French? That was today, your premiere.
2: Oh, God.
20: So mortifying, just so mortifying. I mean, I would like to see.
2: I mean, the fact that.
20: Go ahead.
2: The fact that Google Maps has even like changed it to Lake America now, it's like, where does the lunacy end?
20: Yeah, that's a good point. And I would like to point out that it ends when his term ends, because that is an American-based company, and those people have their proverbial lips so far. They're plastered. I don't think super glue could do a better job of plastering the lips of every American tech CEO to the derriere. Notice I'm using the French word there of the president. So mortifying. And I would like to get a statement from any of them. But again, the lips are plastered to the tuchus of the commander in chief. So no use trying to talk to Sergey Brin or any of his ilk, because they're busy puckering. It's mortifying. I'm again, adjectives. Okay. So you're there every day on the air, talking to the people in Toronto, winning every possible listener. And surely they have some thoughts about this.
2: Well, you know, when this started 2 years ago, and he was saying, Trump was saying 51st state and everything, and people were like, yeah, he's just trolling you and everything. We did not clearly take kindly to that, and we were offended from the jump. like truly offended that you would look at our sovereignty and think that that was up for grabs. Absolutely not.
20: Yes.
2: So as time has gone on, you would think that the anger would be building. I mean, honestly, for the first year, every time I would read something online, I would just be so angry. And the anger now has just turned to laughter. It's because everything is, you have to be kidding me, day after day. And the fact that he could just keep on making up stats and making up statements that are so very untrue and can be easily verified that they are untrue. And then he continues on with them. Like, if I say them loud enough and I say them, enough times, people will actually believe it. And that is what's happening, because his sycophants are standing there and reiterating all of the incorrect data. And so,
20: yes. Yes.
2: I mean, do you not, as Americans, feel gaslit on the daily?
20: Well, some of us who went out and campaigned against him, yours truly, were astonished. I don't know if I've told you the story, but I live in a state that votes Democratic all the time. You are hard pressed to find a Trump supporter in the city limits of Chicago, and the suburbs that used to be reliably Republican have shifted because a lot of educated people live there. And I don't mean to say that every person who supports Donald Trump is ignorant, because I think some of them are simply self-serving, but educated and self-serving. However, if you have a heart for anybody but your own stock portfolio, you have to have known what a charlatan and thief this guy was. He thinks he's a smart businessman not to pay his people. But there I am door knocking in the state of Wisconsin, which swings back and forth. And I'm knocking on the doors with my girlfriend, and we look like old ladies now. And COVID, I let my hair go gray. I look like an old lady now. And my girlfriend, who's a retired physician, looks like me. We look like two gray haired old ladies. So stop me if I've told you this, because we walked into a senior supported subsidized housing building in, I forget if it was Kenosha or Racine, a big building full of people who can't or won't, or for one reason or another, not able to pay market rent, which in Racine and Kenosha, like, we're not talking Paris, France, or Toronto here. It's people of very limited means. So we're doing what's called voter ID, which means you want to find out not what Trump means, where you have to show documents, which is horsewash, but that's another. This is, how are these folks going to vote so that we know who to harangue to get them to the polls if their ballot's not in on election day. So there's a gentleman who opens the door, and we explain that we are with the Democratic Party and we are just doing a query. How do you plan to vote? If you care to share that information, he says, you don't want to talk to me. You don't want to talk to me. I'm a Trump supporter. And it wasn't the first one we'd met, but I asked the question. I said, what may I ask you? What are the most important issues for you that are making you support Donald Trump in the election? And Michelle, you would not believe it. The first thing he says is Meals on Wheels. Are you familiar with anything like Meals on Wheels?
2: Absolutely.
20: In Canada?
2: Yeah.
20: Right. This is a program, if you don't know, if you are food insecure, you can sign up and they will bring you meals. And he said, I'm astonished, because as you know, the Republicans have made war on every possible service provided or supported with grant money by the government that supports poor people, sick people, kids. It would appear that they have an agenda to just wipe those people off the map. And I say to him, Meals on Wheels, could you explain? He said, well, we used to get two hot meals a day, and now it's one hot meal a day. And now they're talking about not even having the hot meal every day. And I said, so Donald Trump, you think, will be more supportive of Meals on Wheels? Oh, yes. I said, well, I don't think I'll disabuse you of this notion, sir, but historically, the people who support that program are Democrats. And I wish you well in the election. And the door closed. And I thought, what have I just heard? So we have, this guy is what you're talking about, Michelle, gaslighting up and down the line. When you talk to your friends, is anybody planning to take a small retaliatory measure in any way, shape, or form? Because if I were y'all, I wouldn't be coming here.
2: Well, we've already not had American booze on the shelf for, I think it's a year now.
3: Yeah.
2: And that is, I mean, and you would think that, you know, that's not going to hit too hard, but actually it really has. It has hit very, very hard. California wine did very, very well here. And yes, my husband does miss a nice California Primitivo, but, you know, it's not happening. You know, I miss a nice bourbon. I can't get bourbon.
20: Yeah. Well, but by the way, I am sending the spousal unit, we're allowed to cross with two bottles. So, help is on the way. The spousal unit is driving through Canada in a few months, and your bourbon will come. So help me. It will come. And if he has to drive across with two bottles, and if I have to walk across with two bottles, that's what I will do for you, because this is just horrible. But then again, Tennessee, where they make a lot of this stuff, they voted for Trump, so screw them.
2: Yeah. So that is some of the things that we are doing at this end. As far as groceries go, they in the grocery store it is labeled where the food is grown. So people are paying more for things like strawberries, for things like tomatoes. I could go on and on about the different produce, but if it comes from Mexico, we'll buy it. If it comes from Canada, we will buy it. But if it comes from the USA, it is rotting on the shelves. We are not buying it.
20: Good for you. And may I commend the politicians at every level of Canada who have dealt honestly with the people and said, you know, it's going to hurt in the wallet a little bit, but we'll get through it. Because we haven't had an honest politician look at Americans and say, it's going to cost us some, but we'll get through it, since I'm not old enough to remember, but from what they tell me in World War II, people were warned, this is going to hurt, you're going to pay the price, it's worth it. And Americans are, the 60-something percent of us that are opposed to Donald Trump, we would get that if someone said this is a reasonable request, but nothing that's being asked of us, like being enemies with Canada, is reasonable. It's just not reasonable. So good for you.
2: One of the significant takeaways from what happened with the breakdown in talks over the last week has been the fact that across party lines in Canada, everyone is united in the pursuit of the best deal possible for both countries, not just us. Right, because you have to give and take in a negotiation, and so, but across party lines, everyone is united, and you cannot say that with the same people who were at the table in the U.S. And that is just within their own party, let alone party lines.
20: That's true.
2: So the Republicans that sat at that table were not in total agreement of what was happening.
20: Well, in a moment, since you brought it up, I want to go over, based on the reporting that I'm seeing, some of the ridiculous demands that the United States made on your beloved Canada. If you're just joining us, we are hearing from Michelle Butterly, number one radio host, I'm going to say all day long in Canada. She's number one with me. She's based at CHFI. She's been there 25 years. She's an institution in Canada. And if anybody can explain to you how it feels to be there now, Michelle can do it. And she's going to do it some more in just a moment. Stand by, Michelle. Thank you so much for being with us. I'm Tory Ryder. We are WCPT, where facts matter.
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25: 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Come find our booth. WCPT will be there and proud. In solidarity.
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20: I am Tori Ryder. We are WCPT, the station where facts matter. In a moment, we return to our conversation with CHFI Toronto's Michelle Butterly on the way that the trade and disaster is unfolding in Canada. She's number one in Toronto, and she certainly knows how things are playing up there. And by the way, tomorrow, Live Local and Progressive, Joan Esposito, she'll probably be taking some of your calls on this as well, along with media watchers Mark Jacob and Jennifer Schultz. Her show starts at 2, Monday through Friday, Live Local and Progressive, 2 to 5 Central on WCPT, heartlandsignal.com, and tune in. How do you describe Chicago's weather? Changeable seems to be an understatement, but when you have to move your life indoors at this time of year, it often means your AC is on, then off, then on again. 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Weather your weather at 815-729-3100, Window World of Joliet. Michelle, are you, and thanks for holding, have you been following the statements of the various trade negotiators in the disastrous talks between the U.S. and Canada at all?
2: I have, yes.
20: Okay, what were the things that stuck out to you? Because I'm looking at the CBC and the New York Times, and I've got a list. What's the list for you of the things where you just roll your eyes and go, they cannot be serious?
2: Well, first, I must say that every outlet, every credible news outlet, is all saying the same thing. They have not seen the documents with their own eyes. They are only able to go off what they hear happened. Nobody's actually seen the documents.
20: Okay.
2: So I must say that right out the gate, just because we're Canadian, we want to get our facts right.
20: Yes.
2: So what we are hearing is that they wanted to be able to tell Canada who they could trade with and who they couldn't trade with moving forward. So we couldn't have any negotiations with, let's say, the EU for any other reason unless the U.S. said okay to it. So they would have control of that. So no, they wanted to, because we have a province of Canada called Quebec, and in Quebec, it is a mainly French speaking province. And so all of the goods that you import or you're exporting, but we import into the country have to be in both English and French, all of the labeling. And so that costs money to the companies, American companies that want to bring this stuff up here. So they're saying now we want to take the French language off of all products that we're sending. So that is another one. Sovereignty would be another one. I mean, it just, we could go on and on. It is some of the things we're just like, you've got to be kidding me.
20: Yeah, no. It's really, and the businesses that want to sell their goods in Canada, to the best of my knowledge, They're not complaining. No, okay, so they stick a sticker on there that has the ingredients and the label in French. Big, big deal. It's all stickers anyway. It's not like they're engraving it by hand in stone. Yeah, what I was hearing, your chief trade negotiator, whose name I will probably butcher because it's a beautiful French name, Janice Charette. She is the Canada chief trade negotiator to the U.S. And she said that the Canadian side brought forward last-minute demands on autos and that U.S. negotiators weren't interested in the French language, not just the labeling, but discoverability rules. In other words, media, you guys have a sort of a made-in-Canada promotion. It's been like that in radio forever, where Canadian artists take precedence in the radio stations. I don't know if you still have a requirement that a certain amount of music be Canadian.
2: Yes, we do. We have 30. If it's music, then it's like 30%, 30-35%.
20: I think that's great. And likewise, if Netflix is streaming up there, they have to feature Canadian made or French language content.
2: Correct.
20: And the U.S. wanted
2: Correct.
20: To arbitrarily tell Canada what they could and couldn't do with their streaming media. And then I also heard, and to your point about the trade not having your own autonomy with signing trade deals, that if you signed a trade deal, and it's what I call the protect us from our own stupidity of Donald Trump clause, that if we signed a deal that was worse, you had to alter your deal to have the worst deal to match the worst deal that we negotiated, which is just bizarre.
2: Okay. And great. You know what? It gets even better when you actually read down one step further from that to where he says, and at any time, I can change my mind
20: oh, yes.
2: on this whole deal
20: yes.
2: and charge you 50%.
20: Yes, I was saving that for last, which is, you know, if I wake up one morning with a hankering to do something today, I can just decide, well, let's see, what am I going to do? Make fun of a disabled veteran or rip up the trade deal? And I think that that was just the crazy. It's just crazy to admit that your signature on the dotted line means nothing.
2: Which just hammers home the point that that our Prime Minister Carney said, which is that, you know, essentially all these deals, this signature is in pencil.
20: Yeah. Well, you know, this is the thing. Those of us who've never been fans of Donald Trump, The pencil writing was on the wall. This is a man who didn't pay the laborers who built his casinos and then thought that that made him a smart businessman because he could get away with it, which is, it's disgusting is what it is. But that's
2: not also panning out the way that Trump would have preferred. First of all, it looks to be that he needs a deflection from what's happening in Iran. That's not going well.
20: Nope.
2: And so he's decided, red flag over here. We're going to take on Canada. And then I'll just tell you that the approval rating of Mark Carney 2 weeks ago, so mid-August, before the talks fell apart, before all that, he had a 60% approval rating, which is very, very high.
20: Yes.
2: Now, since the talks have broken down and he is back to say, we're not going to sign a deal here unless it's, you know, mutually beneficial. His approval rating 2 weeks ago, 60%, now 75%. Who has ever had in modern day
20: God
2: kind of approval rating?
20: I think that's about what God would get.
2: Him.
20: Yes. I think if God showed up in some material form and stood on a cloud, I think that'd be about the same approval rating. And interestingly enough, Donald Trump's approval ratings seem to be completely the inverse of that. And I see some of the still loyal to Trump supporters, and bless their little hearts, you know, that they are consuming a steady diet of horse wash. But at some point, it has to give you an upset stomach consuming the steady diet of horse wash. I don't understand how you can walk out and be told that the sun is not shining when your skin is turning red. And I just don't, These are my fellow Americans. I'm supposed to have compassion for them, but I'm running out of it. I'm just really running out of it. And so I'm going to buy a bumper sticker for the car. Which one should I choose, Michelle? The one that says, I don't want to put the hate one. The one that says, Dear Canada, I'm sorry. We hate him too. Seems a little harsh for me. And I don't want to bring American hate into Canada. But I think Dear Canada, you're the best neighbor ever may be the one I choose. What do you think of that one?
2: I think that one is perfection.
20: Okay.
2: That's what I think.
20: So that'll be the one. Dear Canada, you are the best neighbor ever. And you guys have fought our wars with us, even stupid wars with us, even wars that were completely pointless with us.

0: I mean, every day we just feel gaslit. I don't even know what other word to use, only because, I mean, it's just, how can the lies continue? How can the, and nobody checks anybody. Like, why isn't anybody checking anybody?
1: Well, we have 65 days. 65 days to go, and this should start to shift. This should.
0: I don't know. I honestly, though, will say this much. I honestly will take the same page and believe what Hillary Clinton is saying right now, which is she believes he is going to become even more unhinged. I hope that that is not the case when they lose the House and the Senate. I'm really hoping that he does lose the House and the Senate. But if that does happen, does that make him more desperate and therefore more unhinged? I do not know.
1: I raised my kids on the story of Rumpelstiltskin. I don't know if you remember Rumpelstiltskin.
0: I sure do.
1: He became so unhinged that he literally stomped himself right through the floor and was never seen or heard from again. So I will take as my political hope that Donald Trump becomes virtually indistinguishable from Rumpelstiltskin in literally 65 days time. But perhaps we'll talk again, please God, when that happens, or whatever deity or supernatural force you believe in, or just shoe leather knocking on doors going, hey, how do you like your meals on wheels now? Really is remarkable.
0: But listen, I will say this.
1: Yes.
0: We're not coming down to the States anytime soon.
1: Your bourbon is on the way.
0: You know, this country has decided that it's going to rally around this this prime minister and do what's right for all of us collectively. However, we welcome Americans to come and visit us.
1: Spend money.
0: Great city up here in Toronto, and it's fantastic. And everyone is lovely, and the Canadians are as nice as you hear.
1: Yeah, they really are. I've sent my kid to you. My second born is yours. He wants to be where you are, as Michael Jackson would sing. He wants to be where you are. And the bourbon is coming. Place your wine order. Again, I'll have the spouse drive across, and I will walk across, and I'll carry, and he'll carry. And I think we're each allowed to bring in, you know, two bottles apiece. So, just wait a few weeks. It'll be coming, and maybe even a bottle of champagne. I don't know if our champagne's any good.
0: Come November.
1: Let's hope. Let's hope. Thank you so much for spending part of your Sunday. I really appreciate it, Michelle.
0: Well, thank you so much, Terry, for having me on with you.
1: It was fun. Michelle Butterly, she is a star all over Canada, and now you know why. 2:35, I am Tory Ryder. You just heard from the best of Ontario, Michelle Butterly from CHFI Toronto. And in a moment, our constitutional law expert, David Levine, on WCPT with me, Tory Ryder.
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1: 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Richard Choose guests will be Dalton George, mayor of the town of Boone, North Carolina, and Preston Blakely, mayor of Fletcher, North Carolina. Together, they co-host a podcast called Do You Even Live Here? Those are just some of the guests you're going to hear on Choose Views, which airs weekdays from 6 to 8 in the morning central on WCPT 820 AM, the Heartland Signal website, TuneIn, YouTube, and Facebook. David Levine joins me, Tory Ryder, now. David Levine, thank you for being with us. What is the latest on the mail-in ballot? I can't even call it a kerfuffle anymore. It's just chaos in the courts. What is the latest? It's the now you see it, now you don't election ballot.
2: Right. Okay. Well, let's see. The latest that I'm aware of, maybe something happened this morning, but the administration has filed a notice of appeal from the decision of the trial judge in Massachusetts, the same one who had the case before, and she issued a temporary restraining order and said, come on back in 2 weeks and let's talk about putting on a preliminary injunction. Now, a TRO is not officially appealable, so the administration is pushing it by appealing to the First Circuit, and then presumably they will run to the Supreme Court after that.
1: Wait. Explain for those of us who aren't lawyers.
2: Sorry.
1: Why is a temporary restraining order not something you can appeal? Because it's not a ruling? Is that how that can you kind of untangle that for those of us who are not attorneys? Please. Thank you.
2: Conventionally, the reason why it's not appealable is because a temporary restraining order is just that. It's temporary. And the idea is that the trial judge will have had a more full opportunity to consider the arguments by the next round, because you're not supposed to have a temporary restraining order for more than about 2 weeks. Ah. So the idea is, all right, you know, decided in a little bit more fullness of time. And then the next step, the preliminary injunction, is absolutely appealable. So the administration is saying we can't even wait 2 weeks to get this appeal on file.
1: Huh. Huh. Okay. What in the interim, where does that leave the various secretaries of state or who have to figure out how to run an election? Like in North Carolina, I think September 4th is when those paper ballots go out, and they said they redid their envelopes and they sent them to the whatever you call the office that runs the U.S. mail. I can't think of it right now. What?
2: United States Postal Service.
1: Thank you very much. I'm losing my marble. Didn't have a lot of marbles to start with, and I clearly am down a few. So
2: we're going to have to mail you some.
1: Good. So tell me where are we with that?
2: Well, as you say, there's chaos. Now, a few states, I suppose a handful of red states, those that did not join the lawsuit of at least two dozen states plus the District of Columbia saying this is illegal, some of them may be deciding to cooperate in advance, and maybe they've designed their envelopes to meet these postal standards, and maybe they have provided the voter rolls that the administration demands, but the other states have not. So,
3: well, let me pause you there, because even if they do that, the Postal Service, if I recall correctly, has no idea whether or not those are accurate. It's kind of a circle, is it not? I mean, they don't know.
2: Well, I would say the Postal Service is indifferent. I mean, that's part of why this is so diabolical. Is the idea is that there will be lists. The post office will be able to use those lists, and if they're inaccurate, the post office will not be delivering ballots, and you might not even know. You're not going to get a ballot. And it's all designed to, let's get a lot of chaos going.
3: So
2: that's what it's all about.
3: If I were really, really a nefarious red state conspiracy believing, let's say I'm in, I think they have a conspiracy believing guy in Nevada who's in charge or ran for being in charge. And they certainly had one try to take over in Arizona. And I don't remember what happened with so far. I think that they're still hanging on.
2: I think those are normal hands.
3: Okay.
2: I think they're on Earth One.
3: Well, let's hope. But let's say they weren't. Could they just arbitrarily decide to just start dumping people off the voter rolls based on their zip codes, and the post office isn't going to know any different, and they'll just send ballots to the people in the certifiably red counties that are sent to them? I mean, what would people in historically Democratic voting precincts be able to do about that, if anything?
2: Well, I guess it would depend on how accurate the lists are that the post office is relying on, I think, from Homeland Security. And I think, the big concern is that those lists may not be very accurate. And surprise, surprise, there may be some discrepancies where, red counties look good and blue counties is where they find all sorts of discrepancies.
3: Well, again, what if they do it on purpose? I mean, that's the kind of thing I would never have thought possible. But what if these folks deliberately set out to go, oh, these people in these Democratic counties with a lot of Latino last names, they're all questionable. We don't know if any of them are legal here or legally present and not. So we'll just decide that this whole apartment building that is known to house some undocumented people in the past, we're not going to send ballots to any of them. What if they did that? What recourse? How would you prove that it had been a quiet conspiracy against legal voters? How could you do that?
2: Well, I guess if the pattern were as blatant as you say, it might be possible to prove that. I think what's more likely is just that you're going to have a spotty system in such that it's going to be very hard to find that somebody actually committed a crime in handing over data to Homeland Security. Now, is it possible that somebody might push some buttons on a computer? Sure. And I think we need to be deeply suspicious, but I do think it would be difficult to prove that kind of thing. And this goes to the fact that what the strongest argument the states who are suing have is to say, A, we think this is totally illegal, but B, it is totally insane to enforce this for the 2026 election. If a court thinks this is somehow legal, at least give us time to be able to organize the whole system in time for 2028. So there's that argument as well, that this ought to be put on pause just because we don't want to have a wildly chaotic election.
3: Okay.
2: But of course, that's part of the point.
3: So I have two things to say about what you just said.
2: Sure.
3: The first is that it's hard for me to imagine that the Supreme Court is going to say that the federal government has anything to do with running elections. As I've heard you say it, that's the Constitution, that the states run them. And it seems like.
2: Right. With some ability of Congress to set some rules for federal elections, but we're working on an executive order here. So one would think that the Supreme Court, if and when the Supreme Court gets this, and by the administration seeking this appeal on an emergency basis from the temporary restraining order in Massachusetts, it may get to the court faster than it would otherwise. You would hope that you can get five votes for the proposition that the Constitution applies and that there is no role for the president, and Congress can only do certain things regarding time, place, manner of elections, and otherwise it's up to the states. You would hope that will be the result, but you know there's room for mischief, without a doubt.
3: I don't know. I'm having less and less hope that the Supreme Court is anything other than a tool of Donald Trump and his Project 2025 people. But let me ask you about my second thing. You said that it would be unlikely that nefarious voter elimination would occur. But I guess because I just read my girlfriend Beryl Satter's book, Cash on the Block, about the history of the federal government being in cahoots with banks and other savings and money lending institutions in order to support tacit redlining of underserved communities, I'm not so sure that the fact that something is wrong and illegal couldn't be maneuvered by a government with different interests than having, in this case, than having people vote. I guess you're more optimistic than I am, having now seen real proof that long after redlining was illegal, the institutions still did it, and they didn't want to produce the data, but eventually were forced to do it, that proved that they weren't lending where they essentially, where black people lived, where brown people lived. They just weren't lending money from banks. And if they can do that under the imprimatur of, oh no, everything's fair and above board, then I'm suspicious in the other direction that if they wanted to, it would be pretty easy to just say, not this zip code. We've got a lot of problems with this zip code. We're just going to, it was what, how many, 11,000 something votes? How many votes was it in Georgia that Donald Trump
2: won? 11,700. I just need 11,780 votes.
3: Exactly. So I'm not as optimistic as you are that somebody sitting in a Secretary of State's office in another state that's more closely aligned with Donald Trump and a little less attached to the Constitution wouldn't just be able to say, you know what, let's get rid of 11,268 votes. I'm sure we can get that done. So
2: here's where I'd push back a little bit.
3: Okay.
2: Is I am deeply suspicious that I agree with that being suspicious about the bona fides of Homeland Security and the way the Department of Justice is operating these days. I agree with that. I think that by and large, at the state level, I think the people who have been elected as secretaries of state, I think you'll find the vast majority of them are highly professional. I think of the Brad Raffensperger's, right? The guy in Georgia who pushed back from the president. Rock Ridge Republican, voted for Mr. Trump, but refused to bend to his will. Now, that's not to say you couldn't have, at a county level, some registrar screwing around. But the beauty of decentralized voting and decentralized procedures and all so many different officers in it is that it's awfully hard to create a conspiracy that will change something as big as the election statewide for a senator.
3: Well, we're going to have to disagree about that, because I think that on the micro level, people are going to do their little part. And I think the Raffensperger's of the world are an endangered species, just like Liz Cheney and Adam Kinzinger of Illinois, that the number of Republicans willing to fall on their swords for the standards of the party are diminishing with every election cycle. And I hope that I'm wrong, and I hope that you're right. But let's look at some other fun things. Let's look at the Stormy Daniels lawsuit. Let's take a moment to admire Donald Trump's use of the court system. You want to lay that out for people? Because they just got another ruling, what, yesterday, was it?
2: Yeah, just the other day. That's right. So what's happened is, Mr. Trump did get convicted in state court of 34 felonies because he was trying to pay off Stormy Daniels to keep her quiet during the election and all that. So that's a New York State set of convictions. And he has been trying to get rid of that ever since. Now, what he's tried to do on several occasions is move his appeal over to federal court because he was convicted in New York State court. And what he is hoping to do is move it to federal court and get a federal court, maybe get to the Supreme Court, but get a federal court to say that there was taint in his trial because of some of the evidence that was presented against him. The most vulnerable part of evidence of the evidence about the payoff scheme is that when he became president, checks were sent to Washington, and they were sent, I forget which of the aides. It wasn't, it wasn't Hope, but it was.
3: Michael Cohen had something to do with facilitating this, but they kissed and made up.
2: Michael Cohen sent the checks to, and I can't remember which aide, but the checks were sent outside of the chain of White House mail. But somebody brought the checks to the Oval Office, and Mr. Trump signed them. Now, the problem in the case is that there was testimony from a couple of those White House aides saying what they did. Like, they would get a FedEx envelope at home. They would bring it into the White House, to the Oval Office. He would sign the check. They would then mail the check back to Michael Cohen, who would then get it back to Stormy Daniels, et cetera. The issue is, because of the immunity decision that Chief Justice Roberts crafted as a big gift to Mr. Trump, is that even evidence of what was going on in the Oval Office might be exempt from a trial. Now, what every trial judge has said is it's too late to raise the argument. It was never preserved appropriately during trial or on appeal, and it wouldn't have made any difference to these convictions. So it's a weak read, but this is what Mr. Trump has kept trying to overturn. So the latest thing that happened is the federal trial judge in New York City refused, I think this is for the third time, to allow Mr. Trump to move the case to federal court. So guess what? That ruling can now be appealed to the Second Circuit and ultimately up to the Supreme Court on the question of could the case be removed for further review under the immunity decision. That's what happened this week. A little complicated, but that's what happened this week.
3: Wow. So I want to turn to one of the things that you said, because the evidence passed physically through the Oval Office, the documents were signed in the Oval Office, so that if, just as a wild example, if Donald Trump, just for purposes of argument here, if he had stabbed somebody and he had an aide take the bloody knife and put it in a FedEx envelope and send it to the Oval Office, and in the Oval Office, Donald Trump took the bloody knife and sent it to, I don't know, some country where we don't have extradition, that would then be useless evidence, even if we got a hold of it and the victim's blood and Donald Trump's hairs were still on it. You couldn't use it because it had passed through the Oval Office. Is that so? The Oval Office is like a black hole for evidence? Is that what he's arguing?
2: Almost. The slightly different, which is testimony by aides about White House employees about what happened in the White House, in the Oval Office. Now, Justice Barrett dissented from Chief Justice Roberts on exactly this point. She said, look, at least this evidence ought to be permissible. I agree she should have immunity, but if somebody is going to try to prove that something that was beyond the scope of immunity, it may be that there's evidence that has to be allowed. And she had things not unlike the scenario you just spun out, not unlike that. But that was only one vote. I think there were five votes for the stronger proposition that even that evidence is not admissible, as crazy as that may seem. But that's what Chief Justice Roberts did when he was handing out those goodies for Mr. Trump.
3: That's amazing. This is like something, you remember the show Get Smart, where they would just sort of put the cone of silence down?
2: That's what it is. That's exactly right. Take that cone of silence. Take that big.
3: Oh my God. Who wrote that show? Was that Mel Brooks? Who wrote that damn show?
2: Buck Henry.
3: Buck Henry was
2: of the same generation of just fabulous writers.
3: Oh my gosh. So essentially, the Supreme Court holds the Get Smart theory, that there's a cone of silence that comes down over the White House and that anything that happens. And the next thing is we're going to have shoe phones. It's going to be like, hello, Chief Roberts. It's going to be. Oh, I can't. I can't.
2: Almost.
3: Da, da, da, da.
2: Almost. Yeah. But Justice, yeah. That was too much for Justice Barrett. That's all I can tell you.
3: Okay,
2: nobody else broke off on that point, but she got off the train on that. She agreed with immunity in large measure, but this question of evidence because of the kind of thing you're saying.
3: Holy smokes in a bucket. All right, quickly. There was something else. I'm trying to remember now. What happened? There was something else. Oh, my gosh. I'm flummoxed. I'm completely...
2: What else is how about Lake Ontario? I guess you talked about that.
3: We did.
2: Guest.
3: We had a lot of fun right. with Lake Ontario, and apparently Google is going along with it because, of course, they need stuff from the White House. Do you have like 30 seconds worth of words to say about the Facebook settlement? Anything you want to say about that?
2: We'll see whether it really leads to change because part of the settlement, I mean, we got the eye-popping number of $17 billion, which for Facebook is kind of, you know, small change. But what I think in terms of getting real change, part of the settlement is dependent on other companies who are in the social media space also changing their behavior. So it only will be meaningful if these companies all move in that same direction.
3: And Larry Ellison is even more puckered up to Donald Trump and needs some things. Oh, his son does. Sorry. They're not the same person. FFC, we're filing that under. David, more soon. Thank you so much for being with us on WCPT. I appreciate it. That's David Levine, University of California Law School, constitutional law expert. I'm Tori Reiter. See you next week at 2. Thank you for being with me.
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6: NBC News Radio, I'm Lisa Carton. Search and rescue operations are underway in Nepal, where some 85 Americans are among the thousands still missing after catastrophic flooding. State Department spokesman Tommy Pigott gave the update on ABC's This Week.
7: As of 6 a.m. this morning, I can say we now have 85 Americans approximately that are unaccounted for. We've also now seen 9 Americans be safely evacuated. We are currently unaware of any U.S. citizen deaths at this time.
6: Local officials say the death toll is nearing 800 as authorities warned of further flooding today across the region. Heavy rainfall triggered last week's collapse of a glacier near the Chinese border, sending a wall of water surging through the mountainous terrain. Crews are searching for possible survivors and victims. Senator Ted Cruz is calling for free and fair elections to be held in Venezuela. The Texas Republican appeared on NBC's Meet the Press today.
8: I think free and fair elections need to proceed, and they need to proceed rapidly. I believe they should proceed no later than midway through next year.
6: It comes following what President Trump called the biggest oil deal in world history with Venezuela. In a Friday Night Truth Social post, Trump said the U.S. has secured majority U.S. control of more than 65 billion barrels of proven oil reserves in Venezuela at no cost to the American taxpayer. Cruz said the oil deal sounds like it could have a very positive impact on the United States. Closing arguments are set to begin Monday in the Tupac Shakur murder trial. Jurors were sent home for the weekend after the defense has rested its case on Friday. The defendant, Dwayne Keffi D. Davis, is accused of planning the 1996 Las Vegas drive-by shooting that claimed the life of the rapper. Davis chose not to take the stand in the trial that's taking place 30 years after the murder. He's pleaded not guilty and could face life behind bars if convicted. And pack your patience. Labor Day travelers are being told to expect high costs and heavy traffic. 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
12: 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We are run by working people and for working people in the South and all over the country. I am Whitney Washington, and I'm filling in for Adam and Jacob, and we appreciate you spending some time with us. If you'd like to leave us a voicemail, the number is 844-899-TVLR or 844-899-8857. You can also send us a note at tvlr.fm. As we mentioned earlier today, Jacob is out and Adam literally just walked out the door to head to his event in Tuscaloosa, which you should check out if you're in the area. So you are left with me. We are going to close out the show today with a couple of primers on, labor unions and negotiations, part of our Unions 101 series. So this is it for sort of the live stuff. Thank you so much for listening today and hanging out with us, and, definitely leave a message, send us a note at tvlr.fm/contact, and, continuing listening, solidarity forever, y'all.

0: We're doing a union summer school over in Decatur at the UFCW Hall, and so I figured it would be a good, a good opportunity to just go back to some, you know, some educational stuff on the radio as well. You know, it's been a minute since we've done especially a Unions 101 type segment, and we want to do those every now and then because it's, you know, we believe it's important. That's part of the, you know, that's part of the project of our program here. So, yeah. I have a Unions 101 presentation that I give new employees at work. I have adapted some of that a little bit for the radio, and I'm going to give it to you here. We're going to be talking about, you know, just super, super, super basic. What even is a union, right? What is a union? How do they work? Why do people want to join a union? How can you join a union? How can you get involved? How do you bargain a first contract? We're going to be going through all of that kind of stuff. Obviously, at a very high level, you know, any of these kind of topics, you could really spend hours on any of them. But just for the one-on-one level, you know, we'll be able to do that in about 30 minutes. So, you know, starting off with just the bare basics. What is a union, right? It's a very basic question, and it's something that, you know, actually a lot of people are not going to be able to answer if you ask them this question. They're not going to be able to answer with any sort of level of coherence. Even union members are not going to be able to tell you what a union is because they've never actually thought about it very much. They just know that it's something that they're a part of that is good for them, that gives them good things, that is the reason that they have, you know, better wages, better benefits and things like that. But they don't really know actually, you know, logistically what is a union. And so the definition that I think makes the most sense is that a union is just a group of people who work together, who are organizing to make their workplace better. That's really it in a nutshell, right? And I know that, you know, you can have an election and then the government will recognize you, and government recognition goes along with forcing the employer to negotiate with you in good faith. But people were organizing unions before it was legal to organize unions. People were organizing unions when it was expressly illegal to organize unions, right? People were being arrested and murdered by the state for organizing unions, right? And so I have always felt very strongly that it would not be honorable to their memory to say that you are only a union if you win an election and the government recognizes you, right? And you get all of the benefits that come with that. I think that you're a union if you come together and you say you're a union, right? Along with that, when you have people that are coming together to make their workplace better, you get that power of solidarity and mutual aid. Additionally, unions in this country are democratic. They're actually mandatorily democratic by law. There is a certain level of accountability that you have to have. Otherwise, you will get, you know, the government taking action against you. And, you know, that's never good. So there are laws surrounding the governance of unions, and there is a certain level of accountability, and democracy that unions have to have baked into them. Otherwise, they do run afoul of the law. Unions also give, by virtue of the fact that it is workers coming together and organizing collectively, it gives you power on the job. It gives you power and a collective voice to influence employers and policymakers. We'll get to that in a moment. But yeah, that's it in a nutshell. What is a union? It's two or more folks working together to make their workplace better. It is solidarity. It is democracy. It is power. It is mutual aid. That is what a union is, like theoretically, philosophically, right? But then, what is a union? If you think about that and you think about, like, what am I going to see when I see a union? Or more accurately, who am I going to see when I see a union? And specifically, what are the kind of people that you see in unions? And what people think when they think about unions is they think about, you know, hard hat wearing construction workers, white guys with hard hats on construction jobs. That's all that they think of when they think of unions, or maybe a coal miner, right? And actually, you know, those people are, you know, there are a lot of folks in unions that are that work jobs like that. But that is not the majority of the labor movement. In fact, 46% of union workers are women. 36% of union workers are people of color. And this is a fun one. 42% of union workers have a bachelor's degree or higher. You know, a lot of people think that you don't need a union if you have a bachelor's degree, if you're smart, if you work at a computer, right? They think that that's not necessary, that you don't need a union if you have one of those jobs or if you are educated. And that's just not true. And, you know, it turns out that union workers know that because fully almost half of union workers have a bachelor's degree, right? So it's really, you know, it's really important to, you know, that really goes to show that anybody and everybody can and should be part of a union. 40% of union workers work in education or health services. Actually, the largest union in the country is the teachers union, is a teachers union. There are multiple, but the National Education Association with 3 million members is the largest union in the United States of America. 21% of union workers work in transportation, utilities, or manufacturing. That's where, you know, those are some of the more kind of stereotypical union industries. And you can see with them only occupying 21% of it, they're only part of it, right? They're a big part and they're an important part, but it's only part of it. Anybody can be in a union. If you work for a wage, if you have a boss, then you can join a union, right? That's really the long and short of it. And you know, I think that it's worth going through that to kind of dispel some of the myths around who today's union workers are. So with that out of the way, you know, we've gone over philosophically what is a union. And we've gone over, you know, physically, like who are we going to see when we see a union? Now let's go back to some philosophy and let's think about how unions work. I talked about how, you know, unions are about power, but let's dwell on that a little bit more, right? The reason that power from collective action and collective organization is important is because the relationship between you and your employer is not one of equals. Being in a union fixes that imbalance. And it's really intuitive if you think about it, because you know that if you are unhappy with your working conditions and you leave, basically no matter who you are, no matter how great you are at your job, the workplace is going to be able to go along fine the next day. Maybe it takes a little while to replace you. Maybe they're able to replace you the next day. But if you alone quit your job, that's not a deal breaker for any company, right? If you alone engage in some sort of protest, if you alone write some sort of letter, you know, maybe because your boss just doesn't like conflict, or maybe even your boss is nice, you know, if you, you know, engage in those kinds of actions individually, maybe you'll be able to resolve it, but maybe you won't. And if you are able to resolve it, it's not because, you know, you have that much power. It's just because, you know, by the whim of your boss, right? But if everybody in your workplace got up and said, we are not working until this is fixed, we are not working until this is changed, well, you've stopped production, right? Your workplace simply cannot function if you do not have everybody working. You know, there's a question about where does value come from? Does value come from labor or does value come from capital, right? And obviously, if you think about that, if you think about what happens when you remove all of the labor from an equation, then, you know, the equation stops. If you remove all the capital from an equation, labor can create more capital, right? If you think about a manufacturing facility and you remove all of the capital intensive goods, the machines that you need to do those sorts of manufacturing, you can create those machines again through labor, right? But those machines, which are capital, and capital is really just dead labor, those machines cannot create more labor. They have to have labor to create value, right? So labor is the source of all value. When I say labor creates all wealth, I very much mean that labor creates all wealth. Okay, capital does not create wealth. Capital is dead labor. That's all it is. So, you know, back to, you know, how does this power work? If everybody in your workplace protests, if everybody in your workplace stands up and says, we're not working until this problem is fixed, well, then by golly, you know, your boss is going to have to fix the problem. And that's the power that we're talking about. It doesn't even have to escalate all the way to a strike or even to a job action, but just having everybody pushing in one direction, everybody working for the same thing gives you power. It gives you much more power than you would have on your own. And that is what being in a union does. It fixes the imbalance. And that's where our strength comes from. And whether we change conditions through grievances, through job actions, or through political pressure, if we are not together, we don't have power. Right. And that's how unions work. Along those lines of being together, of having power collectively, we have dues. We have dues. Dues is one of the first things that anti-union folks will try to talk about to try to make people scared of unions. They'll say that unions only want your dues. You'll get the same as you get without a union. You just won't have to pay the dues if you don't unionize. So don't unionize. You know, dues are bad. Dues are so bad. Wouldn't you hate to pay money to a union, et cetera, right? But union dues are very important. And it's not because unions are a business and we're just trying to grow and we want, you know, it's just for the sake of itself, right? Union dues are important because they sustain the organization that is responsible for bringing power to working people. You know, we do not, as workers, we are not individually wealthy, and we cannot, you know, just on a dime drop thousands of dollars for any reason, right? And so that's why it's important for everybody to pitch in a little bit in timely increments so that we can be able to have these types of resources, right? Because our employers, whether they are private sector employers or whether they're the government, our employers really have more or less kind of unlimited funds that they can do with what they want, particularly as it relates to fighting us. When we think about the popular organizing campaigns that we see in the news a lot, Starbucks and Amazon, and how they pay these union busters, you know, hundreds of dollars an hour to convince us that we don't need a union. Workers don't have those resources, right? And so that's why we have to pool our resources together so that we can have resources that can help us to organize and to educate us. Those funds educate officers. They send us to trainings to help us, you know, learn the law, to help us learn how to organize better, to help us learn how to, you know, negotiate some negotiating best practices, grievance best practices, et cetera, et cetera. And they also fund, you know, officer salaries or, you know, pizza parties or things like that that the union might have. They're very important. And I have, you know, been a union dues payer, obviously, for the better part of a decade now. And I don't regret a cent of it. You know, it's like $21 a pay period. It's like $42 a month. I don't regret one cent of it. And if you're a union member, you really shouldn't either. Additionally, budgets are approved democratically by members. You know, people talk about how You know, maybe members don't like the way that their dues money are being spent. Well, you know, unions have budgets that have to be approved by the members. They have treasurer's reports that have to be approved by the members. And so, you know, in my union specifically, it's going to be different. The exact mechanisms are going to be different from union to union. But in my union specifically, every January, the budget committee creates a budget, and then they present that budget to the general meeting, and we painstakingly review that budget. And it is like way, in my opinion, I think people spend way too much time on it. And I would be much more apt to just, you know, approve it and go on. But, you know, look, that's democracy in practice. And we really do. We spend hours on the budget and approving it for the year. And then even after we approve the budget, every single month, we get a treasurer's report at the meeting where we see every red cent that comes in and comes out of our union's bank account, and we approve it or we disapprove it. And if we have questions about charges, then we get to ask questions about it. And we can choose to not approve the treasurer's report and say, hey, you got to go back and fix something. We don't approve that expenditure. That wasn't in the budget. You got to fix this, right? You do not have that kind of power basically in any other organization that you can be a part of. You certainly don't have that kind of power at your job, right? And so that's a really cool thing about unions, about the level of democracy and accountability that unions have.
1: Hey, 5 seconds. Just wanted to say that this is only possible because of our donors. If you want to see more of this, then consider donating yourself at tvlr.fm/donate.
0: So, you know, we've gone through what a union is and how it works. And so we're going to continue on into bargaining a contract. Okay. So I said that, you know, when a union is, when you have a union election and if the union wins the election, then, you know, in the United States, there is a requirement on the employer to negotiate a contract in good faith with the union as the bargaining representative of the workers. And so once a union wins an election, or if a contract expires and you're renegotiating the contract, then typically, you know, what you're going to see happen is the union is going to be surveying the members, asking questions about work and the workplace, what you like, what you would like to see change, what kind of raises you think would be appropriate, stuff like that. And then you will have, you know, the union will select the bargaining committee. This is done in different ways in different unions. You know, some unions appoint the bargaining committee. Some unions elect the bargaining committee. My preference would be elections, but, you know, I'm kind of very pro small. I'm a small D Democrat in that way, right? I like democracy, but not all unions do that. But once you have the negotiating committee will take a look at the member surveys and try to identify some key proposals, and then the union negotiating committee and the company negotiating committee will exchange proposals. They will negotiate. And then they'll try to come to an agreement. Now, you know, sometimes you're not going to be able to come to an agreement, or you're not going to be able to come to an agreement quickly. And so you might have to, you might have to take a vote to strike. And now this is something that, another thing that anti-union types like to do is they like to fearmonger about strikes. What they won't tell you is that you have a say in whether or not you go on strike, right? You have to vote to authorize a strike before the union can call a strike. And that's what happens anytime you see a strike, it's because the members have authorized it, right? So if you don't think that you need to strike over an issue, then you can vote not to strike over an issue. If there's like an impasse, then the negotiating committee might request strike authorization. They'll have the vote. Presumably, you know, the vote comes back yes. You know, we empower the negotiating committee to strike if necessary. And then you might see a strike. And that is something that will, you know, put some more pressure on the company to negotiate a contract. Once you get a tentative agreement, you know, the tentative agreement will be shared with the members, and the members will be able to review it and take a look at it, and then they'll be able to vote yay or nay. If the members like the contract, then they'll be able to vote yes and accept it, and then there you go. You have a new contract, and you have a new you have new conditions of employment. If you vote no, then it's back to the negotiating table to try to fix whatever it was that the employees, the members of the union, were unhappy with. Some things that you might see in a union contract are, I mean, really there's, you know, the sky is the limit. The Chicago Teachers Union is requesting housing for students in their contract negotiations, which is really, really cool. And I hope that they're able to see that. I hope that they're able to get that in this round of contract negotiations. But, you know, you're going to see things like wages, insurance, retirement. Union members are basically some of the only people left in the country that have pensions. That's probably worth mentioning. Some health and safety procedures. You have just cause for discipline, which is a really important thing. You know, if you are not in a union workplace, you do not have a collective bargaining agreement, you are an at-will employee. That's anywhere in the country. You're an at-will employee, which means that you can be fired for any reason or no reason at all, which I think is BS, and I think we should outlaw it. I don't think that's a good state of affairs, but nevertheless, that is the state of affairs that exists, unless you have a union contract where, and you have a just cause provision in your contract, which will, you know, lay out the procedures for discipline, and presumably you'll have some sort of progressive discipline in there. And you'll have, you know, criteria that, that you can be punished for or ultimately terminated for. You'll also see, you know, provisions about time off, scheduling, how overtime works. You'll have education and training, fair transfer procedures, staffing provisions, diversity provisions, seniority provisions, things like this. Seniority is another thing that for some reason employers think is a good way to, you know, lambast unions. And it's something that I've never really understood, because seniority seems to me like it is the one of the most common sense things that you could have in a contract. Well, some of the reasons that are given for not liking seniority is that, oh, well, if I work harder than this 65, 70 year old guy and I produce more, then I should be able to make more money than him, right? Why shouldn't I? And that just doesn't make sense to me. And I think that, you know, if people were to think about it for more than 2 seconds, they would agree. But, you know, if this guy is 67, 70 years old, has been working for this company for 50 years, then no doubt he also had times where he was 20 and working really good and was very, very productive, right? But he sacrificed. He sacrificed those years of his life, the best years, most of his waking life. He sacrificed to a company. And so, yeah, I think he deserves actually a lot, like a hell of a lot for that sacrifice. And yes, I think that means he should make more money than a 25-year-old who is more productive. He should have a priority over a 25-year-old who is more productive in terms of, you know, reductions in force or layoffs or things like this. Right? You should have seniority should get you a lot, right? I think that makes sense. Now, you know, the important thing about a union contract is that it's negotiated by the union, which is made up of the workers. So if workers in a certain workplace don't agree with me that seniority is an important thing, they could outvote me and not put much weight on seniority. And that's the beauty of democracy, right? If people in some workplace say, I don't care about seniority, I just want to be, you know, compensated for productivity. Well, you know, I think that's dumb, but you could put that in your union contract if you wanted, right? It's totally up to you. That's the beauty of democracy and the beauty of a union and what you can do in a union. I think that's great, even if I disagree with it. So now we get to contract enforcement. Okay, so we've bargained the contract. We've got a great contract. We've got seniority. But, you know, now comes enforcement. Because if you don't enforce it, it's just a piece of paper. And so one of the first lines of defense are going to be union stewards. Stewards are trained in, you know, grievance procedures. They're sent off for union trainings, to learn about labor law, to learn about, you know, how to do investigations, to, you know, you get all sorts of training as a union steward, or you should. Stewards are the ones that are going to file grievances when a contract is violated and hold management to account. And ultimately, you know, the grievance procedure typically ends in like binding arbitration or something like that. So, you know, having stewards and having active stewards and having an active membership who reports to stewards regularly is very important to enforcing the contract. Because, you know, you could theoretically have the best contract in the world, but if you don't make sure, you know, if you don't stop management when they try to violate it, it's just a piece of paper. It doesn't mean anything. The bottom line is that without a union, management controls all the decisions. In non-union workplaces, management has the right to set or change each worker's pay, benefits, working conditions at any time for any reason without consultation. They also have the right to fire workers for any reason or no reason. Right? I think that's BS. I think that you shouldn't have to put up with that. And that's why I think that, you know, everybody should join a union. But, you know, nevertheless, that's not the state of affairs that we are in right now. So in a union workplace, you have a contract that you have negotiated and that neither you nor management can change on a whim. You have to negotiate changes in the contract. I think that's really beautiful. Now, speaking of enforcing the contract, you know, some people think that unions only help bad workers, right? That's a real misconception, I think. One reason that it's a misconception is that most people who actually come to the union and need help never think they are going to be the ones who need help. Every single person that I have taken through the grievance process to a person has said something along the lines of, I never thought it would be me. Right. I always thought that I worked great. I've always had a great relationship with my supervisor. I always do good work. But, you know, now this issue has risen and I can't seem to find relief. And that's actually the situation that most people who have to come to the union for help find themselves in. In addition to that, you know, unions can only enforce the contract or make change that the membership is behind, right? So management is never going to agree to a contract that does not allow them to discipline or terminate a worker who is really harming production, right? You're just never going to get a contract like that. Management would never agree to it. So any time that a union gets an employee their job back, they were able to do that because management didn't follow the contract, right? So that's an important thing for people to recognize when they feel like, you know, unions are only helping the bad employees. The union is only able to enforce the contract or make change that the membership is behind, right? You know, members don't like working with unproductive coworkers, right? That's something that nobody likes, to work with somebody who is not carrying

0: really the long and short of it. Hope that was helpful. We believe here at the Valley Labor Report that going back to this, you know, basic level of education is important sometimes. So yeah, hope it's been beneficial.
1: You just saw a clip from the Valley Labor Report. 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

0: We wanted to do an educational segment, a Unions 101 type segment. We did a Unions 101 segment 2 weeks ago when we did the Union Summer School on just what is a union. And so we figured it would be a good time to do a similar segment on something a little more advanced than that, and that is contract negotiations, union contract negotiations. One of the problems that I see with education around unions is, again, just that people really do not have any kind of comprehension on even what a union is in a lot of times, or if they understand what a union is, they don't understand how unions negotiate contracts, right? We hear all of this talk about big labor, about union bosses, and the way that, especially in corporate and right-wing media, want to portray unions is as these far off institutions that are going to tell you as a worker in Alabama or wherever else you are, these institutions that are far away that you don't have a hand in, they're going to tell you how everything works. They're going to tell you what your contract is going to be. You're going to get no say in it. They're going to tell you to go on strike. You're not going to get a say in it. And so, you know, in addition to this just being a generic kind of educational segment, we want it to be a myth dispelling segment as well. So Adam is actually in the middle of contract negotiations right now. So I figured he would be a good person to talk to about this. Adam, what would be the first thing, either when unions begin contract renegotiations or when unions are bargaining their first contract immediately after winning a union election or being voluntarily recognized as you were at your company, what are some of the first steps that its members take when they are beginning the negotiation process?
1: Well, I would say one of the first steps would be figuring out your bargaining team, your negotiators who are going to be serving at the table negotiating this agreement. And so typically unions do it differently. Every union has their own method in terms of how someone becomes on the bargaining team and what that looks like. But it is typically a democratic process that, in my case, we voted for who we wanted to serve on the bargaining team. And these were our rank and file coworkers who we want to represent us. Depending on the size of the unit, it may vary on how many folks are required per department or per certain types of job classification. You know, in my case, it's a smaller bargaining unit. There's only 14 people, so we have a rather small bargaining team. But, you know, I've seen bargaining teams that are much, much larger and do have that diversity of skill sets, because if you're in a larger workplace and you represent all sorts of different types of workers, it's really good to have those different voices reflected, because at the end of the day, this contract is going to cover everybody in the bargaining unit, regardless of their job. And so you have to be mindful of that, right? You have to be able to look out not just for yourself if you are on that bargaining team, but for the entire unit, all the workers that you're there representing. Some unions will also include staff or officers, maybe
0: an attorney.
1: Potentially. So, you know, again, it just varies on the negotiations, who you're up against in terms of the company, how big of an employer this is. All those vary and factor into it. But, you know, in my case, we have workers from the rank and file who were elected by the rank and file. We also have a staff rep from our union, and we also have an officer from our union. Combined, you know, we have quite a bit of experience and perspectives to bring to the table. That's really helpful.
0: I want to emphasize the importance of typically, now, you know, it is true that not every union is the same, and there are going to be some unions.

0: unions where negotiating committees are primarily appointed positions from the union leadership. But we'll talk about later how even if you don't, as a rank and file member, get to elect your bargaining committee, you can still have influence over the process. But typically, you know, you do see elected positions on the bargaining committee. It is not uncommon. I don't know if it's the majority of bargaining committees. I don't have data on that, but it is a very common thing that you get to elect from the people that you work beside who is going to be on the negotiating committee across the table from management. So these are people that you work on the line beside, works in the cube next to you, drives a truck on the same shift as you, you know, whatever your situation is. These are people who know what it is like to work under the current contract if you're renegotiating a contract, or what it's been like to work before you unionized if you're negotiating your first contract. And I think that's something that is really cool that you do not get if you are in a non-union workplace, right? You don't get to elect people that are going to be negotiating the contract. You don't even get a say. You don't even get a contract. It's all up to management, what they do or don't do, and it's all at their discretion. Even if you have a great job and your manager is great and you have good benefits and your working conditions are great, that can all literally be taken away tomorrow at the discretion of your employer without your input, consent, or consultation. Emphasizing that, I think, is really important. And so once we've got the bargaining team either elected or appointed or some combination of the two. And also just a reminder that even if they're appointed positions, the person who appoints them is elected one way or another. Right.
1: There is democratic accountability at various levels.
0: Right.
1: That does vary from union to union, and some are more democratic and some are less. But absolutely, there is input that you have as a union member into this process that you just simply don't have as a non-union worker.
0: And so once the negotiations committee has been selected or elected, whatever the process is, one of the next things that will happen during these negotiations or before negotiations begin is that the people on the bargaining committee will get training. And in some cases, like a significant amount of training. I know the machinists, for instance, they will send their negotiations committee for 1 to 2 weeks full-time bargaining preparations, learning about relevant law, learning about relevant case law, studying their contracts, studying other contracts in the industry, studying negotiation techniques, how to behave at the table for, you know, like just the interpersonal, like ways to try to, you know, get the best deal at the table through those kind of rhetorical tricks and things like that. I mean, some unions do more training than others, but because of my experience with the machinists having been so close to David Story for so long, you know, I know that they get a significant amount of training, and you got at least some training as a member of the bargaining committee at your workplace, right?
1: Yeah, absolutely. Got training. And I also want to just point out part of the reason our team is the dynamic it is with an officer as well as a staff rep is because it is a first contract. Mm. And so maybe holding our hand is putting it a little too strongly, but you know, the union is a little more engaged in directly in ensuring that the team is equipped to pull off a successful first contract. Mm. Whereas it may be a little bit more driven by the bargaining committee, the rest of the bargaining committee moving forward. So that's something to factor in. But there's absolutely a lot of training that goes into this. Every union does it different, but you have to prepare. You have to do your homework. You have to learn how to do this. It's a variety of skill sets are involved. And, you know, it's not something that necessarily comes natural to everybody, or it's not something you necessarily have practice for, per se. In my previous union, the National Staff Organization, something that we did was these coordinated bargaining councils where we would meet regionally and compare our contracts. And like, that's mm-hmm. something we would do as part of our training was we would all bust out our contracts and we would have charts where we would chart the gains and the losses per article, right? And look and see, well, where did we make gains or losses in wages? What about, you know, vacation leave? What about retirement contributions, health insurance, all this? Training is a big part of it. And then you're probably about to ask me about how we get input.
0: Yes.
1: From the membership, which is also a big early stage.
0: Yeah, that's the next step. So we've got the negotiations committee. They're trained up. They're experts now. They know everything there is to know about negotiations and labor law. Maybe that's putting it too strongly. But after all of that has happened, or even sometimes these things are running on parallel paths, there are multiple things that unions and negotiations committees do to try to get the pulse of the membership, try to figure out what the priorities of the people in the relevant bargaining unit are. And so what are some of those things?
1: Right. You know, again, it varies based on the size of the unit. A very small unit, you could have one-on-one conversations with everyone, right, and get a lot of feedback that way. A lot of times bargaining committees do surveys, and they will survey the membership, and that gives you some hard data to work with. That's helpful. I know in our case, we use proposal for our input forms, and folks literally gave their input on Google Docs and sent it to us, and we collected those and analyzed those. So there's various ways that, you know, the bargaining team is going to collect data, collect input from the membership. But that is a really important way to engage as a member. Like, if there are things that bother you, here is a good chance to say something about it. If there are things you want to see improved, it's different with the first contract because we're coming up with everything, right? It's based on our status quo of not having a union, not having a contract, versus if you're already working under a contract, you may have a better idea of like what language has been giving you problems, what language you'd like to see changed, because something else is going to be feeding this feedback loop is grievances that you've had over the past few years, over the life of the contract cycle. So that's also feeding your input. So you're getting surveys, you're having one-on-ones, you're doing other forms of input to get feelings and thoughts and opinions and questions and concerns from the membership to drive your negotiations. And then where you already have a contract in place, you're also looking at the grievances that you've been dealing with, because that's also going to drive your negotiations and where you need to put your focus. If there are particular articles or sections of the contract that are continually coming up as controversies in the workplace, you know, there's constantly disputes about the interpretation, you know, that's something you're going to want to address. Typically, the bargaining team, that's how they develop their proposals, is based on that input. That's how they know what to do. That's how they know what to prioritize. Right. If 10 members all want a pay raise, but only one member really cares about more vacation, you're going to focus more on the pay raise than the vacation. Right. That's just kind of the way that works. And so, you know, there is a lot of feedback loop going in with that process. But that's what really shapes you going into the negotiations. Like, you have your membership input, you have your history of grievances. And so you have some idea of your priorities that you want to tackle.
0: David mentioned when we discussed this on the program 3 years ago that sometimes among the negotiations committee, the discussions about what to prioritize or, you know, what issue they cared about, you know, sometimes these discussions can get heated even just among the negotiations committee or the bargaining committee or union members. Because, you know, I mean, this is your life. It's really kind of a gross state of affairs that we live in a so-called democracy or republic or whatever. You know, we're supposed to have some amount of input over the conditions of our lives, but the place where we spend the majority of our waking lives, you know, at minimum for most of us, 8 hours a day, 5 days a week, we don't have any rights. But in union workplaces, you do, you have some amount of say. And so when you're discussing this kind of stuff, you're discussing the conditions under which you're going to spend the majority of your waking life. And so if you have a disagreement, that can be very frustrating. You're like, I want this to happen so that I don't have to deal with this problem for the next 3 years. And you don't agree with me? You know, what the hell, what's going on there? So that can be very frustrating. And so what David said was that, you know, whenever they had these kind of heated discussions or debates or whatever between the among the committee, they would just take a look at the survey, right? That they would point to the survey, say, look, I understand that you're heated about this, you really want this, but only 3% of the membership agrees with you. We just can't, we don't have the mandate to go really hard on this issue at the table. And so once you've got a really good pulse of the membership, once you figure out how they feel about something, something that sometimes unions will do, and, you know, sometimes it's a little different from union to union, but sometimes unions will do a whole proposed contracts. Like, they will just, you know, they'll create a contract on their own that they say, this is what our ideal contract would look like. That theoretically, you know, management could just sign at the bottom and then on day one, negotiations are over. But, you know, I'm not aware of anything like that happening. But, you know, sometimes they do that and they're able to kind of make a campaign out of some of the really big issues. Like you said, a lot of times wages and raises are really important to folks. And so they'll highlight the results of the surveys and they say, based on this, we want in the contract a 35% wage increase over the next 3 or 4 years. And so that's something to basically send back to the membership for one more kind of gut check about, okay, you know, look, we've heard from everybody, the negotiations committee, we've heard from everybody. Here's where we think that you all are. Let us know what you think about it. And then I've even seen some people go a step further to ratify that proposal before the negotiations even start. I've seen some unions do that. They said the negotiations committee creates a proposal, basically an ideal contract. They send it to the membership for approval, and then they take that to the bargaining table with the company.
1: There's so many different ways you can approach it. But like you said, the feedback is really important. And again, I want to emphasize the membership involvement in that process is really, really important. Is that saying that, you know, if you give your input, it's going to automatically be reflected in the final contract? Obviously not, right? A lot can happen between the moment you give your input on that survey and what actually comes out in a final agreement for you to vote on. But if you're not giving your input, you're not helping your team. And you're not helping yourself either, because if there are issues that are relevant to you, you need to speak up on those and you need to share those with folks and let folks know how it impacts you. And maybe it impacts others, maybe it doesn't. That's something for us to figure out. But you do need to speak up and you do need to be involved and you do need to follow along in this process. And I know we'll talk later about once the negotiations start and providing updates and that sort of thing. But yeah, you need to be engaged throughout the process.
0: Right.
1: Even if you're not on the committee, everybody has a part to play, because the management will also know how involved people are.
0: Mm-hmm.
1: They will have a sense of like how engaged the membership is with bargaining. That creates leverage on their end sometimes. So, you know, that's something for us to consider.
0: We have a comment in the chat from Steve. One problem is when the union asks members to submit proposals, but then the members don't know which proposals were actually brought to the table. And, you know, that's one of those issues where we'll be describing kind of a generalized approach that a lot of unions do actually take. But like we're going to say throughout, you know, some unions are going to do things a little bit differently, maybe a little bit more democratically than we're describing, and some a little bit less democratically. But it's also important to remember the mechanisms for accountability and democratic responsibility of the people on these committees or in elected leadership, that members do have the opportunity to say, if you are in a union and you don't like the level of democracy that you're seeing in your negotiations, you can make that known to the negotiations committee directly during negotiations. And you can also agitate for change in future contract negotiations or in future leadership elections to try to see increased involvement and increased participation from the membership during these negotiations. But yeah, it's certainly a problem sometimes.
1: Yeah, absolutely. Any need for improvement in your contract negotiations process, whether it's transparency, democracy, input, whatever the situation may be, is an opportunity to organize, an opportunity to engage democratically and try to make things better. A lot of times people get burnt out or get jaded and they get upset and they just sort of unplug. And I think that's the wrong approach, because that doesn't fix anything. If you don't like the way the negotiations are going, then say something and speak up and try to change that. Talk to your other members about that. See who else feels the same way. Can you bring a motion to the next meeting? Right? Can you put something on the floor? Can you make something happen? So that would be my challenge to folks, is always be thinking how you can make things better and how you can engage democratically with your coworkers, your fellow members, and try to make things better. It is a great responsibility to be on these negotiations. And I think most people who go into it realize that, and it weighs heavy on their heart. And it is a lot of work. It is a ton of work. Even in my situation, where I have a very friendly management on the other side of the table, it's still a lot of work, right? To get the language right, to come up with proposals, to keep track of counters and counters to the counters and all that kind of stuff. It is a lot of work.
0: Right.
1: But you do have a responsibility as the membership to hold your folks accountable. So I would say be engaged in the process. And if there are shortcomings, then speak up about that.
0: If you authorize a strike or you get an agreement, presumably, hopefully, and most of the time, you do get to a contract ratification. You're right to point out that in many sectors, a strike is technically legally not on the table, although we have seen situations in which workers went on strike, even though it's technically illegal, you know, workers in West Virginia and teachers in West Virginia, Massachusetts, places like this have gone on strike and won despite it technically being illegal. The postal workers went on a strike in 1970 despite it technically being illegal, and they were able to win big things. The only illegal strike is one that you lose, as PATCO actually said. They're the ones that said that.
1: They would know it.
0: Yeah, they would know it. But once you have ratified a contract and finished negotiating and the contract is in place and enforced, you know, the last thing that's important to talk about, I think, under how do unions negotiate contracts is contract enforcement. We won't spend very long on it, but, you know, I think it's important to emphasize the fact that you do have to, as a union, enforce the contract. Otherwise, it's meaningless, right?
1: Right. Yeah. I mean, if you don't enforce it, these words don't enforce themselves, right? And if certainly if it's something that is advantageous to your members, management is not going to be prone to just go out and do it just because it's in the contract. You have to breathe life into the words of the contract. You have to enforce it day to day. That's going to be the role of your stewards and the role of your rank and file members, educating them on the contract so that they know the benefits in the contract. They know their rights under the contract. That's really important. You have to hold management accountable. You have to be able to show them the language and force them to agree to it and to abide by it. Sometimes that requires filing grievances. And again, that goes back to where we started, because that'll be the beginning of your feedback loop for the next contract. Because if you have a new contract in place and then you start running into issues where maybe the language was a little unclear or the management keeps crossing the line on something, well, that may be where you need to focus some energy in the next negotiations, but certainly in the meantime, be filing grievances in between. But yeah, the contracts don't enforce themselves. So, and that's something that even a really good contract, if you're not enforcing it, is not going to live up to its potential. You can get some really great language at the table, but if your stewards are falling asleep at the wheel and not really doing what they're supposed to do, and if members aren't really educated on the contract and enforcing those rights, it's just words on paper.
0: And we're actually seeing a high profile example of that with the UAW in Stellantis, where the UAW is threatening a nationwide strike if they don't follow the contract at the end of the grievance procedure, which the UAW has been able to negotiate that at the end of the grievance procedure, at least on this one particular issue, that is decisions that the company makes related to product decisions and investments and things like this, they negotiated the ability to strike over those kinds of things, which is not something that a lot of unions have during the contract. A lot of unions give away totally the ability to strike during the contract term, but the UAW was very dogged about including that right in the contract over product decisions and investment and stuff like that. But yeah, I think that pretty well covers it. Obviously, we did not spend very much time at all on contract enforcement. We'll do another whole educational segment about that because it is so important. But yeah, there you go. That is how unions negotiate our contracts. You just saw a clip from the Valley Labor Report. 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And you can do that on our website, tvlr.fm.

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4: 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GE, General Electric. GE roughly is about 50-50 split with candidates they donate to. In 2024, 54% of GE's donations went to the Democratic Party, including $159,000 to Vice President Kamala Harris's presidential campaign. Hey, guys, want to hear a joke? How many Republicans does it take to change a light bulb? None. Donald Trump just says it's fixed and they all sit in the dark and applaud. This has been WCPT telling you how you can shop blue.
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0: 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Now it's time for the family meeting news.
1: I'm Shel Peltier. 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
2: What?
1: As we close out Black Business Month, I'm not saying that it's not funky. Can I read the news, please? Nobody can hear you, Eric. Ooh, child. A traveling marketplace focused on Black culture and commerce is making its Chicago debut at Soldier Field today. Black on the Block has taken over Stadium Green at Soldier Field, 1410 Special Olympics Drive. It began at 1 today and continues until 7 this evening, bringing more than 100 Black-owned businesses together for a family-friendly festival with shopping, food, music, games, and giveaways. Tickets are $17. Founders Lainey and Char Edwards, a pair of sisters who are both Pittsburgh natives, said the festival is designed to give Black-owned businesses opportunities to gain visibility, connect with customers, and generate revenue. It's just 4 o'clock, people. You can still get there. The Washington.
2: They can leave and not listen to us.
1: They can listen to it driving on their way there. Why on earth are you interrupting me right now? What is wrong with you? Y'all, he's out of control today. The Washington Post has been ordered to reinstate Black journalist Karen Atiyah with back pay nearly a year after the newspaper fired her over social media posts she made following the murder of conservative activist Charlie Kirk. The private arbitrator ordered the Post to reinstate Atiyah and provide her with back pay. The Post fired Atiyah in September 2025 over 2 blue sky posts she made in response to Kirk's death. The ruling found that the Post did not have good and sufficient cause to terminate Atiyah and had violated its labor agreement. Atiyah was the Post's last Black full-time opinion columnist when she was fired. Finally, after a brief battle with cancer, Dolly Parton passed away on August 25th. Surrounded by loved ones, she was 80. I will miss Dolly Parton personally. I will. 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And this whole music change kind of got me all discombobulated. 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

0: Hi, this is Valerie Simutison. I am on the executive board for Women's March Illinois, and I listen to the family meeting.
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2: Welcome to the galactic headquarters of the family meeting. Y'all, it's family meeting time. I'm your boy, Yee. Michelle, thank you so much for the note. Hope you're okay. You need something to help you out here? Is the music pretty
3: off? I think you are the one that needs something. You're just all buck wild today.
2: A little music thing throws
3: just
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2: That ain't new.
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2: 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The music playlist is there, including the song I played for Michelle's news today. Janet Jackson's Got Till It's Gone.
3: Yeah, yeah.
2: That threw Michelle off for some reason.
3: Whatever.
2: Her game ain't right.
3: Yeah, you know, I'm a creature of habit. What can I tell you?
2: Like I said, the music playlist is there. And a live video of this broadcast is there right now. That's TFM Radio Show. You'll also find our voter countdown clock as well. There's a link there so you can see specifically who's on your ballot.
3: How many days do we have?
2: I don't know.
3: 50 something?
2: Something like that.
3: Why don't you know? Where's the clock?
2: Why don't you know?
3: Because you're the one with the countdown clock.
2: I don't have a countdown clock. The website has it.
3: And so why didn't you look at it before you started?
2: You know what? You're such an ass. Should I go for the trifecta? I feel judgment. In the space shuttle cockpit controlling everything today is Curly Top himself. I think he's actually
3: Curly
2: the porno
3: Top.
2: Star, right?
3: No! Nobody's a porno star. Goodness gracious.
2: I do think he was.
3: No. Yeah.
2: Hey, listen, while you're on the site, TFMRadioshow.com, make sure you mash the button. What, you okay? You gonna make it? Damn, Michelle, you've been messing everything. That's why don't nobody like you. While you're on the website, TFMRadioshow.com, mash the button to become a patron. For as little as $5 a month, you can listen to Michelle act like this on a regular basis. I'm just trying to tell you, man. For heaven's sake, man. Something she done took something
3: okay.
2: today.
3: No,
2: she done smoked something.
3: You came in here just buck wild, is what you did.
2: I didn't do anything different today. You the new person today. Just all new and stuff. What's wrong with you? Why are you so new? Huh? Good Lord, man.
3: I know what's wrong. Tiffany told me y'all didn't get no sleep. That's why you're all crazy.
2: I usually don't get sleep, so I'm good with that.
3: I don't know. I think there's a problem. Houston,
2: mm-hmm. we have a problem. That either, man. It's not a problem at all, man. Yeah, we were in Atlanta, Hotlanta, as they say,
3: mm-hmm.
2: to watch my Howard Bison beat up on them Bamas from Alabama A&M.
3: Okay.
2: Yes, sir. It was on ABC. Did you know this?
3: No, I didn't. You don't have TV,
2: right? That's right. That's the fourth one. You get a little bonus. You got the trifecta plus a bonus. I don't have TV. Let me finish for you. You should know that by now. I say it all the time.
3: Why are we judging me today?
2: Try to be nice to the girl. You figure you feel bad for her because she smoked crack. You can help her out a little bit.
3: Come on.
2: That's Michelle, you know. This is the Michelle Show today.
3: It's not. I'm
2: Welcome
3: leaving.
2: Welcome to the Michelle Show.
3: Oh, Tiffany, come
2: what,
3: over
2: What are you,
3: here.
2: Snotty now? Now you're snotty all of a sudden? She got to blow her nose because now she done got snotty.
3: Oh, leave me alone.
2: Why did I come back to this? Why am I here? Why do I do this to myself every week? Why do I do this to myself?
3: I ask myself the same question.
2: I'm saying, this is like a glutton for punishment. What the hell?
3: We both are. It's the shame.
2: Whew. Okay, so let me tell you about this restaurant we ate at yesterday.
3: Okay.
2: Whisk something or other in Atlanta. It's at East Point, I think. Listen, if you ever hit Atlanta, if you're in Atlanta, Ho, ho, ho. You got to go to Whisk, man.
3: Soul
2: food, too, but we had breakfast food.
3: Okay.
2: Oh, my God. This stuff. That my boy, Mike Dunn, who's got a ragged-ass airplane, by the way. Long story. Mike had this pineapple upside-down pancakes.
3: Oh, no.
4: Ouch. No. Ouch. No. I bet it was so good.
2: It was out of control,
3: my
2: man.
3: Gosh.
2: Oh, my God, man.
3: That's crazy.
2: Yeah.
3: Was it this thick?
2: It was like... He had like 25 pancakes, and it had this like caramel glaze on it with the pineapple. It was like crazy. I was like, Mike, man, because he didn't want to take the doggy back. Said, back that up for me, partner. Back that up for me, man. I'll figure out a way to eat that later. Of course, I didn't. But
3: did you at least taste it? Did it give you a taste of it?
2: I tasted it a couple of times.
3: Did it taste like it sounded? It sounds so good.
2: It was decadent.
3: Man.
2: It was decadent. Mm. Check out Whisk in East Point, right just south of Atlanta. Yow. Wow. Mm. And black owned too, by the way, because you not only
3: of
2: do
3: course,
2: black
3: you
2: owned.
3: You only do black owned restaurants.
2: Oh my God. Yeah, we did Pascal.
3: Did you take pictures of it?
2: No, I don't take pictures of food.
3: I'm pictures of the pancakes that I did and you sent them to
2: your
3: friend.
2: Because of what you did to your pancakes. Pancake murderer. I don't even know why you brought that up again.
3: I'm
2: shook.
3: I'm sorry. I just know you took pictures of food. I didn't know.
2: No, I took pictures of that, what you did to the pancakes.
3: Judgment! Judgment! Judgment! Judgment!
2: You should have. Wow, y'all.
3: Tiffany over there co signing for you. What, Tiffany?
2: It was a disaster.
3: Get out! Get out! All y'all's.
2: It was equivalent to a really bad car crash where there was fatalities.
3: You know what?
2: It's crazy.
3: I don't. I'm unbothered. I'm unbothered.
2: I think you are
3: because you're judging me about how I eat my pancakes.
2: Wow, you had to have seen it. You know what I mean?
3: Whatever. Let's go back to the upside down.
2: I mean, but you know, the flip side is if you want me to pivot a little bit.
3: Yeah.
2: Rich eating chicken wings.
3: Stop talking about him doing
2: with
3: that
2: with a knife
3: too.
2: And a fork.
3: I have to be consistent.
2: Because we all know.
3: Can't make fun of my other brother about chicken wings and me and pancakes.
2: On my deathbed, I'm going to remind you of how he ate those chicken wings.
3: I know you will. It's a damn shame.
2: I know. Because you and I looked at each other.
3: We did. And we had a moment.
2: Yeah. It was like, is he doing that?
3: Right. It was funny.
2: It was almost as if we wanted to decide who's going to say something about this.
3: But it took you about, 5 minutes? You held it in as long as you could.
2: what's this brother doing, man?
3: You killed about two, three wings, and then you were fighting like, dude, man.
2: Are you injured or something? You need utensils because you're injured? What happened?
3: We love Richard! Richard!
2: They got nothing to do with loving him now. It's just a traumatic experience.
3: It wasn't traumatic. It was just... funny.
2: Michelle, think about it for a second.
3: Hi.
2: Just think about it for a second. Just say it out loud for a second. He ate a chicken wing with a knife and a fork. Say it out loud for yourself and ask if you don't feel traumatized by that. What's going on here, partner?
3: It wasn't traumatized. It was just interesting. Interesting.
2: Yeah.
3: To see a black man do that.
2: It was, yeah. Looks like... like he's at a formal dinner with black tie dinner or something. And he's had a black tie dinner. He served chicken wings.
3: Right.
2: Black tie dinner. Oh, pinky up, of course.
3: Of course.
2: Right. Champagne.
3: Of course. No mimosa.
2: Yeah, that's right. Yeah, so we're officially off the rails.
3: I think so. I mean,
2: yeah.
3: I don't know. You had
2: it's
3: nothing
2: your
3: going
2: fault.
3: On in your mind today.
2: A little tired. So the game started yesterday at 7:30. Which is, of course, 6:30 Central Time. But them Bamas from Alabama A&M, they kept getting injured for some reason.
3: Well, why didn't that make the game go by faster?
2: It didn't, because they would lay their fat asses out on the field injured, and they'd have to call a timeout and go to TV commercials and drag his fat ass off the field. Come on, man. I bet you, I'm guessing 10 to 20 injuries.
3: Really?
2: They would just fall out on the field. Like just, oh my.
3: Are they a bad team too? Besides getting injured, are they just a terrible team?
2: I don't know about a bad team. They got beat. I know that. That's what happened.
3: You don't know anything about their season so far.
2: I don't care about no Bamas like that, man. No Bamas, man. They when they come in, they are meat.
3: You don't scope out the competition.
2: They're meat.
3: Okay.
2: They're just meat.
3: Okay.
2: We're here to eat. That's all that's about.
3: Okay.
2: Great game though. So we were ahead most of the game, and then they caught up, and they were up by two.
3: No.
2: And then our quarterback threw a slant, a quick slant, touchdown. We were up. We won that game. We beat them Bamas.
3: Yay! Right. Why don't you do the applause thing button?
2: Do that, man.
3: Why?
2: I'm not gonna do that.
3: It's appropriate. Why you didn't do it? Because I asked you to.
2: Let me tell you about Michelle. She got a whole lot of damn rules. What you can do, what you can't do, what you're supposed to do.
3: Tiffany, I need
2: what's
3: a lifeline.
2: I spend most of my time with her hearing about her damn rules.
3: I don't have
2: rules. It's like a sitcom.
3: Rules?
2: It's like a sitcom.
3: Life has rules.
2: Huh?
3: Life has rules. There are rules
2: everywhere.
3: You
2: pull these rules out your butt. You're supposed to do this.
3: So much judgment today.
2: You're supposed to. This is how it's supposed to go. That's not appropriate. All the time I gotta hear this, man.
3: I never say it's not appropriate.
2: Okay, maybe you don't use that word, but you intimate that, but you're not supposed to, because that's how it goes. That's usually why, right? Because that's how it's supposed to be.
3: I will say sometime it's a rule. I'll say it's a rule.
2: That she made up, pulled out of her butt.
3: They're societal rules.
2: She made them up.
3: Just
2: man.
3: Because you don't have no home training.
2: I'll make sure to mention that to my mother so she'll know if you said that. I'll mention that to her. Guess what Michelle said? You did a miserable job of giving me home training.
3: Did I say that? I said you didn't have no home training.
2: So
3: what is going on your mind today?
2: Who's responsible for home training?
3: Don't you have anything to talk about besides this?
2: Oh, my God. I thought I'd tell you about my little cousin adventure.
3: Okay, let's do that.
2: But I'll hold off on that. Because, listen, you know, I'm kind of into a junior ancestry kind of a dude. I do ancestry.com, you know, and you search family and all that kind of stuff. You know this thing?
3: Yes.
2: I know you don't have TV, but I know you got a computer.
3: I'm looking at you. Did you do your DNA or you're just...
2: I did my DNA too.
3: You did your DNA?
2: Yeah.
3: You gave your DNA to somebody?
2: I did, yeah.
3: I'm surprised.
2: Why is that?
3: Because you don't know what they're really going to do with it.
2: You can't hide from these people. You think if I keep my DNA from them, I'm going to hide from them?
3: No, I just wouldn't want my DNA out in the world like
2: so that. So that what?
3: I don't know. Just, it's creepy to me. But that's just me. I know a lot of people. Yeah. I have good friends that have done it. I just think it's odd.
2: Yeah.
3: So continue.
2: Another rule, huh? It's unheard of. You don't give your DNA. That's unheard of.
3: I didn't say that.
2: It's inappropriate.
3: I didn't say that.
2: Part of being in Georgia is having an opportunity to see the campaign ads.
3: Mm. Ossoff.
2: I didn't see any Ossoff ads, but I saw the.
3: What?
2: This is interesting. So the guy that's running against Keisha Lance Bottoms, I know his first name is Rick. I don't know his last name because they keep referring to him as Slick Rick. So I know him as Slick Rick.
3: Not his side, or he's calling himself that.
2: No. Keisha's ads are saying that.
3: That's good.
2: Slick Rick.
3: Mm-hmm.
2: So it stuck with me. I'm thinking, okay, this is effective. Whatever she's doing, because one of my cousins was with me, and he was like, "Oh, she done co-opted Slick Rick's name. Now he gonna have a problem." Slick Rick, the rapper, you know, stuff. It's got to be hip.
3: I don't know.
2: Yeah, I know. That's right. You got to be hip.
3: Is he a young rapper or an old rapper?
2: He's an old rapper.
3: And you're not talking about
2: Slick Rick.
3: Rick James is not a rapper. Somebody else?
2: How long you been black? Just a little while? Been black just a little while, huh?
3: Wait, what's his song?
2: 2 minutes.
3: What's the song?
2: Been black for a few minutes.
3: What's the song? Give me a song.
2: Oh, my. I'll give you a song when we get off the air. Yeah, he was a partner with Dougie Fresh. Dougie Fresh.
3: I know who Dougie Fresh is.
2: Dougie Fresh rapped with Slick Rick.
3: Oh.
2: Damn, you ain't been black that long, have you?
5: 6 minutes.
3: Yeah. Okay. Thank you, Tiffany.
2: Slick Rick, man. I'll play a Slick Rick song.
3: I know it now. I know. Tiffany just told me what it was.
2: That was Dougie Fresh. She quoted. That's Dougie. That wasn't Slick Rick. Okay, so Slick Rick's running for office down there. And what I got a chance to kind of relish in was we don't see that kind of stuff here. I mean, we see ads for politicians, but you don't really see a lot of right-wing ads, at least in the Chicago area.
3: Well, why would we?
2: That's my point, is other people around the country are seeing these ads. It's a little bit of insight into how and why they vote the way they do down there. Because, one, they see ads. We don't see ads here.
3: No, that's not what I just heard you say. We see ads. We just don't see those kinds of ads because, I mean, if you're a candidate in Chicago, especially, why would you spend your money on TV ads?
2: That's my point.
3: If you're a Republican.
2: I don't mean to say it in absolute terms like we don't see ads. We just don't see them as often. I was seeing Slick Rick ads all the time. And that's, you know, we don't see that. Like, I have never seen in person a Trump sign. Never seen it.
3: Oh, you haven't?
2: Never. I've seen them on television, but I've never seen them in person.
3: I've seen them.
2: But they're not plentiful as they are down there.
3: And thank goodness for that, right?
2: That's what I'm trying to say, Michelle.
3: Well, that doesn't
2: You're making
3: sound
2: my
3: like,
2: kidney
3: that
2: bone
3: doesn't
2: hurt,
3: sound
2: man.
3: Like what you're saying.
2: You're making my kidney bone hurt, man. For heaven's sake, man. Let's take a break so I can get a nap or something. 773-763-9278 is the number. Stay tuned for more of The Family.

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0: This is Jason Dorsey, Eric's nephew. I am on Instagram as Jason Dorsey. My music is on Apple Music as Hoodie Jace. You can follow me on Twitter at Jason Dorsey 00. Welcome back to the family meeting.
1: Wow, y'all just don't know, man. 773-763-9278 is the number. So let me go ahead and tell you, I'm actually still in the process at this point. This is a journey. Why are you making? Michelle, I'm gonna tell on Michelle. She's making faces, y'all.
2: I'm just
1: stop making faces. I ain't gonna look at you no more. I ain't gonna look at you no more. Let me start over again. 773-763-9278. I'm on a bit of a journey, right?
2: I'm just shaking my head.
1: I can't stand
2: journey
1: her.
2: Journey of...
1: That's why don't nobody like her. See? Okay. Bit of a journey. So, yeah, I did take DNA. Ancestry's fans is really interesting. My wife's on it, too. And so, you know, you put a name, maybe a date of birth in, and then the system kind of searches the internet, searches all kind of records, census records and birth records, death records, military records, and it finds people for you, right? Mm-hmm. And if somebody else is building a tree that has similar people, similar dates of birth, it'll introduce you to them, mm-hmm. right? So when you take a DNA test, and this is the part that is what I characterize as evidence of the crime. Mm. Is how widespread and how spread out a person of color, a black person's DNA can be. Mm-hmm. You'll find DNA matches for people that how we related. So you spend a good deal of time kind of sending messages to people. It's like, I don't know you, you don't know me. How we related? You know, because you got DNA.
2: You're doing that?
1: Yeah. Yeah, that's strange to you too.
2: It is.
1: Is it against? It's not against protocol.
2: No, I'm just intrigued by.
1: Well,
2: you're doing it. I mean, what made you want to do it in the first place?
1: Okay, my journey goes back to, and I've talked about this a little bit before. My grandmother, my father's mother.
2: Okay.
1: Who unfortunately bled to death in a miscarriage mm-hmm. at age 27 mm-hmm. in 1947. Mm-hmm. So. Sitting around with my father and my uncle and my aunt, and you'd have to know this about them, but they drank vodka.
2: Really?
1: Yeah, that's right.
2: Would love them.
1: That's right. It didn't matter what time of day, if they'd eaten or not, they drank vodka. And so, you know, in one of those drunken sibling conversations, they began to argue about who or what their mother's name was.
2: Oh.
1: Like, no, it was actually Rosie Zena. And no, Rosina, it was Rose. And they back and forth. Now, they were young when she died. I get that.
2: Yeah.
1: But I told them at that moment, I said, well, this is stupid. Y'all know your mama name? Come on, man. So what that led to was a trip to Belzoni, Mississippi.
2: Okay. Your favorite state.
1: Mississippi, right. Mm-hmm. That's why I know about Mississippi, because I spent a little time there with these folks.
2: Yeah.
1: And so I'm going to shorten the story because it's way more involved. But we ended up finding her gravesite. Hmm. And the really kind of pivotal moment for me was when we walked up to her gravesite. It was in one of those. So there's a difference between a graveyard and a cemetery. Mm-hmm. A graveyard is typically behind a church. At least that's according to Southern vernacular. It's behind a church. So this was a graveyard behind a church next to a catfish farm.
2: Yeah, but it's considered sacred ground.
1: Yeah.
2: Because it's behind the church.
1: Yeah. Mm-hmm. And so when we walked up to her gravesite, she had a really nice, ornate, flat gravestone. Mm-hmm. And my father said, yeah, I bought that for her. Wait, one second, man. Hold on, man.
2: Wow.
1: Y'all don't know her name, but you bought a stone for her?
2: Well, so the name that he thought was her name.
1: No, it wasn't even like that. It was, well, I can't say for sure it was like this, but it appeared to me, and I believe to this day, that it was suppressed trauma. that they spent a lot of time putting her and those things that went on in Belleville, Mississippi, out of their head.
3: Sure.
1: So he, you know, without understanding completely, without being educated on the subject, it feels like and felt like that it was just trauma that they were suppressing. Because on that same trip, in addition to my father and my aunt being irritated all the time about being there, my father said, well, yeah, I was sitting in her lap when she died.
3: Mm-hmm.
1: So nowadays in our generation, that's relevant information. Why didn't you share that with me?
3: Mm-hmm.
1: Not understanding that trauma would allow you to push that away and not, you know.
3: Yes, because if she bled to death, he was in her lap.
1: Right.
3: Yeah.
1: She was sitting in a rocking chair in the house, and he was mm-hmm. sitting on her lap.
3: Mm-hmm.
1: He said he remembered she had his arm, and she just let go of his arm.
3: Oh, my goodness.
1: He's 5 years old.
3: No.
1: He's 5 years old.
3: Mm-mm.
1: Right? So.
3: Wait a minute. Okay, just put a pause in that. So he was 5 years old. How old was he when he bought the stone?
1: He didn't remember.
3: But he was obviously grown.
1: He was grown, and
3: so
1: he was of means at that point.
3: Years
1: enough to.
3: Of there was nothing there?
1: So he knew where she was buried.
3: Okay.
1: And he knew to get her a stone. He knew that.
3: Yeah, wow.
1: But they argued about her name.
3: Yeah.
1: Right?
3: Well, they had to put something on the stone.
1: Well, this was the name, because we found the death certificate. I found everything when I was down there.
3: Okay.
1: Right? So I confirmed her name. Rosie Zena was her name.
3: Okay.
1: Some people were, you know, down south, they push your names together.
3: Together.
1: So mm-hmm. she was Rosina to some people, right?
3: Sure.
1: So fast forward, and I made that story longer than I wanted to. Fast forward, I had my aunt and my uncle take a DNA test. This was after I lost my father.
3: Mm-hmm.
1: And when the DNA came back, they matched up as half aunt and uncle.
3: Ooh. Oh,
1: there's drama now.
3: What?
1: Now there's drama. which means that my father didn't share one parent with them.
3: Right.
1: So that's where it got interesting.
3: Mm-hmm.
1: So I think I found that young man, that fella. And I had the opportunity to meet a couple of his grandkids in Atlanta.
3: You think you found the father?
1: Yeah, I think so.
3: Is he still alive?
1: Oh, no. Oh, no. He'd been gone since 1985, I think. And I found people who knew him. I spoke to people who knew him, spoke of him. And I'm on the hunt to find pictures to see if there's

0: is messy. So the names are all kind of mashed up because people didn't want to claim children or didn't raise children, and then
1: it was just screwing and populating the planet.
0: I don't want to make it sound like it was a lot. It was enough in this particular situation where it made it a little trickier without context to understand.
1: Everybody's probably related there.
0: Well, well, I'm still learning, but I love my cousins.
1: How do you feel about it?
0: I feel wonderful. It's really interesting and hilarious to me.
1: Yeah. What's funny about it?
0: My grandmother, Rosie, mm-hmm. She was, by my father and my aunt and uncle's account, she was the plantation teacher. So in a plantation, you didn't spend no time in Belzoni. They lived on plantations as sharecroppers.
1: My father went to a one-room schoolhouse, so what?
0: That's where she taught.
1: Okay. He didn't call it plantation.
0: So they usually the one-room schoolhouse was on a plantation. Mm. So they were all sharecroppers on the plantation. And then they all went to the church, which is usually positioned in the middle of the plantation. The kids went there to go to school. And they had all the grades in one big room. My grandmother, according to my father and aunt and uncle, she was the teacher in that school.
1: Wow.
0: So we were talking about this on the way up here today. I don't know if she was. I know she finished high school because I saw her high school records. Mm-hmm. I don't know if she was a teacher because she was the only one that could read or she'd gone to school for training to become a teacher.
1: Right.
0: I think the former. Mm-hmm. But I don't know. Mm-hmm. The other ironic part was my grandfather, her husband, he really couldn't read. Mm-hmm. In our generation, you think, damn, dude, you married to a school teacher. How come you can't read? I mean, why don't she teach you to read?
1: He didn't want to.
0: Okay, you didn't know him, so you can't say that. All right?
1: I mean, it makes sense, right?
0: No, he's married to a teacher, and
1: maybe he didn't want to.
0: No, not want to.
1: Because he could function.
0: No, I think it's more nefarious than not want to. I think it is because he got a third grade education. And he was the oldest male in his family. So he'd been working to make it work all of his life. Mm-hmm. And so it's not that he didn't want to. It's just that I don't have no time.
1: Sure.
0: I have to get out here and get these crops. When am I going to sit down with you and try to read?
1: Well, maybe he didn't think he needed to because he could
0: I don't think it was that deep, Michelle. I wouldn't bet on that. I would bet. All this for me is the beginning. I begin to understand the landscape of how people moved and lived back then. I always refer to Frederick Douglass. If you ever look at a picture of Frederick Douglass, you'll never see him smiling. And Frederick Douglass was touted as being the most photographed person, man or woman, white or black, in the country in his lifetime. The most photographed person. Frederick Douglass was deliberate about making sure that he was photographed looking dignified because he wanted the larger society to see that we are human.
1: And to take him seriously.
0: Well, you might add that too, but just we're human was his aim. And so imagine living in a world where you deliberately take a lot of pictures so people think you're human. Never mind, I want a good job. I just want to be viewed as human. Mm-hmm. So, you know, trying to contextualize how they lived back then. I have no idea. I've heard stories. I have no idea what it's like to be or contemplate being a sharecropper and being trapped in what I knew was a fiscal cycle of always owing more than you're making to the plantation owner and being stuck. So my grandmother died and Rosie died in a miscarriage. Mm-hmm. So it begs the question, was that his child?
1: What?
0: I'm just, you know, if my father was born to this gentleman, it would stand to reason. That's a possibility that may not have been his child. Add to that.
1: Oh, because his siblings were half?
0: Yeah.
1: I see.
0: Add to that. I don't know that my father ever realized or knew. I don't know if my grandfather knew that my father is likely not his child. I'm being careful to say likely because I haven't

0: 100% confirmed everything, but I'm 95% sure. And the DNA says that he wasn't his father.
1: If you look at the time, though, and the fact that they were married, they were a couple, what difference did it make?
0: I don't know if they were married.
1: You don't know if your grandfather and your grandmother were married?
0: I don't have any records to say they were married.
1: I see.
0: One of the things I've learned in doing this ancestry thing is that you can't make any assumptions about anybody or anything. There's a lot. If you look at this, you ever seen census records from back then?
1: Mm-hmm.
0: So they'll have names of people listed in the house. They'll spell it all kind of way, whatever they think they heard.
1: Yep.
0: And they'll put people in the house and they'll assume that they're the child of the people in the house when they may be visiting or maybe somebody else's child for some other reason, some other way.
1: Mm-hmm.
0: So the census doesn't always answer the story. So it's never quite what you're seeing. And I'll give you this example before we go to break here. So the reason how I found this other part of my family is I had a first cousin DNA match.
1: Mm.
0: That's like direct, right? So I reached out to her for a couple of weeks. I finally got in touch with her. And so her father had a different name than his father. Her father, who would be my half uncle, had a different, would be my father's half brother.
1: Okay.
0: Had a different last name because he took his mama's name. He didn't take his father's name, my father's probable birth father. So when she and I matched up, I thought that I was related to that family.
1: Mm-hmm.
0: I'm not. I'm related to the family of her father for whose name he didn't take. See that? See how messy it is? I lost you there. You don't know what I'm talking about, do you?
1: And this saw you. Well, maybe I'll ask you the question when we come back.
0: Okay.
1: Didn't you say we have a break coming?
0: We do. Yeah, you're not new, right? Right. Right. Yeah, it's messy. It's bad messy for sure.
1: Is it bad messy or is it just life at the time messy?
0: No, I don't chalk that up for that because it creates all kind of confusion and emotions had to be involved.
1: Only if they were talking about it.
0: And I don't mean
1: they may not have been talking about it.
0: I'm using the term messy described as a modern term, but I don't mean it pejoratively. I don't mean it like they're evil, bad, it's messy. I mean, it's confusing. Confusing is probably a better word.
1: Or complicated.
0: Yeah. Maybe complicated. It's something like that. We'll talk about it more. 773-763-9278. Stay tuned for more of the Family Meeting.

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0: about here is how much, and I think, I don't know if it's unique to black folks, but that we lies about family and relationships and that kind of stuff. Woo. Yeah. I've learned things over the years. It's like, why are you telling me this? Like, we ain't supposed to talk about that. We don't talk about that. That's grown people business.
1: I think with our generation, that's the generation before us. That's when the delivery of information stopped, right? So me and my cousins, we don't know a whole lot. Just kind of what we were told.
0: You don't even know what to ask.
1: That's very true. It's very true.
0: You wouldn't even contemplate.
1: I mean, all I know is that there were 12 of them on my father's side. My mother was an only child, so there wasn't much to go back on her. But the interesting thing about my mother is the man that raised her wasn't her father. She never knew who her father was, but the rumors in Sedalia were that he was a prominent white man.
0: Mm.
1: But they never talked about it.
0: You there?
1: Mm-hmm.
0: At my father's memorial service, turns out he has a half-brother.
1: See?
0: We find out at his memorial service.
1: Yeah.
0: Mid-50s. And so, and this goes back to how they keep secrets. My aunt and uncle knew him.
1: Oh, sure. Sure.
0: And so he sat across the room when we did the repast thing.
1: Mm-hmm.
0: They didn't want nothing to do with him.
1: Mm-hmm.
0: Why not? I remember my uncle saying, I just don't want to get in all that mess. What's that mean? What does that mean? That's your half-brother. What are you talking about?
1: Don't want to acknowledge it. Because then you have to acknowledge that somebody cheated on somebody. Half-brother? Yeah.
0: No. Remember, his wife had died when she was 27. He was single. He was a single man. He was a widow. Widower. Oh,
1: okay.
0: So he didn't cheat on nobody.
1: Oh, he just had other kids.
0: Yeah.
1: Did he ever get remarried?
0: He did. I think they were married. I don't know that either. She lived in the house. They slept in separate rooms. She used to always make them damn chitlins, man. It was the most horrible thing, man.
1: That's why you don't like them.
0: That's probably that. That and cream of wheat. I hate cream of wheat,
1: too. How can you not like cream of wheat?
0: I'm doing it right in front
1: Dude.
0: Of you right now. I'm doing it right here in front of you.
1: Ugh.
0: I'm not liking it right now.
1: Wow. Do you eat grits?
0: I eat grits.
1: But you don't like cream of wheat.
0: Cream of wheat's different.
1: I mean, it's different, but it's the same.
0: Okay, that didn't make any damn sense. That's like, you know what? It's up, but it's down, too.
1: It can't be.
0: It's hot, and it's cold,
1: and
0: too.
1: It's cold.
0: Yeah. It's ugly, and it's pretty at the same time.
1: At the same time.
0: That don't make no damn sense, man. That don't make no sense. Stop it. So, I don't know if I meant to get this far along in this thing, but
1: I'm intrigued.
0: I guess so. It's very interesting. It's interesting to myself and my cousins just to talk through it. Because their father, we're 99% sure he went to high school with my father, his half brother. Okay, so did anybody know? It's likely.
2: He didn't take his father's last name.
0: He didn't take his father's last name, but he lived with his father. He took his mother's last name, and they were never married.
1: But he lived with his father?
0: Yeah.
1: Were his father and his mother together?
0: No.
1: But he lived with his father and didn't take his father's last name, took his mother's last name instead.
0: His mother got pregnant with him. She moved away.
1: Yeah.
0: Had him.
1: Yeah.
0: Had him till he was apparently 8 or 9 years old.
1: Yeah.
0: And then sent him to live with his father.
1: Okay, so he'd already had her last name when he went to go move with his father.
0: Yeah.
1: Okay, see, that was an important piece.
0: Okay, that's very important, yeah, right. So that's where the confusion comes in, because they were never married. He took his mother's name. And my DNA matches his child. So I'm figuring.
1: His child. Okay. Yeah, yeah.
0: That first cousin I saw.
1: Yeah.
0: She had his name that he took from his mother,
1: yeah.
0: Not his father.
1: Yeah.
0: So I thought I was a part of that family.
1: And you're a part of the father.
0: Right.
1: Wow.
0: That's how
1: it gets messy.
0: Messy, right? Right? or at least difficult to nail down until you, unless and until you talk to people.
1: And why do you want to nail down this information?
0: So, you know, that's the thing that I think, especially people formerly enslaved, really don't understand about our existence here in this country.
1: Yeah.
0: Starting with the fact that your name is not your name.
1: Yeah.
0: You don't really know who you are. And a lot of who your identity is based on what you've been told.
1: Mm-hmm. And there's a stop, right? It doesn't go on forever unless we do what you're doing.
0: Right.
1: It just stops here.
0: Who are you? Almost all of the cultures, with some exceptions, know who they are.
1: Yep.
0: They know
1: from
0: whence they come.
1: Mm-hmm.
0: And then it kind of informs their culture. For people walking around saying, well, I'm Italian. Mm-hmm. There's an Italian history that you can attach yourself to.
1: Mm-hmm.
0: And I'm a firm believer that builds something in you.
1: Mm-hmm.
0: Right. So I can't tie myself to any African tribe.
1: Right.
0: And that's evidence of the crime.
1: Mm-hmm.
0: To the extent that I have Irish blood in me,
1: mm-hmm,
0: is evidence of a crime, probably. It may have been consensual,
1: mm-hmm,
0: but it there's a chance it's evidence of a crime.
1: Yeah.
0: Mm-hmm. Of a rape.
1: Mm-hmm. Yeah, I know what you were talking about.
0: I'm going to make sure they knew.
1: Okay.
0: I'm going to say it out loud.
1: Okay.
0: So knowing that about yourself, I think the larger society takes for granted the fact that they know that about themselves. And I want to know that. My quest is to try to tie myself to a tribe so I know what the hell my name is.
1: What if your ancestry doesn't go back to a tribe?
0: It probably doesn't for most of us. It's almost impossible to find that. On Ancestry, there's a way for them to tie your DNA to regions of Africa.
1: Sure.
0: But that can't be true because of the migratory patterns of the African tribes. So we don't know where the people started and or ended up. We know that at some point they were in this spot that Ancestry is pointing to, or that the preponderance of them are there now, but that isn't necessarily where they started.
1: Right.
0: And so being able to know your history, I think it's powerful, and I think it's taken for granted. So this is, for me, this is a stop along the way. It's an interesting storyline along the way to a larger search for which I may never find the answer. But it is without a doubt evidence of the crime that it's difficult for me to find it. And that's intriguing to me.
1: Well, but it wasn't hidden from you intentionally.
0: What was it?
1: The evidence of the crime.
0: Because
1: it wasn't a crime then.
0: I think there's deliberate efforts to make you believe that it wasn't a crime. It was an occurrence, but not a crime.
1: Right, but they didn't label it as a crime then.
0: They don't want it to
1: what
0: be
1: I'm
0: a
1: saying.
0: Crime. Right. They don't want it to be a crime. It was an occurrence. It was something that happened.
1: It was, yeah. Me just getting down.
0: Because once you label it a crime, then you can make the argument for reparations.
1: Right, but I'm saying that act of what we consider rape now, it wasn't rape then.
0: Right, right. No? Mm.
1: No.
0: So that's the thing that always tricks me up, right? So there are writings from Thomas Jefferson where he knows the institution of enslaving people is wrong.
1: Mm-hmm.
0: And there's also equal and opposite writings by the same man, Thomas Jefferson, where he's trying to dream up justification for something he knows is wrong.
1: Mm-hmm.
0: So when you say that trafficked black women, they didn't consider it rape. They spent a lot of time trying to figure out how to make you believe it shouldn't be considered rape. They knew it was rape.
1: Right. But they weren't just raping enslaved women. They were raping their wives, too, and their kids. They thought that they felt like they wanted to do it, they did it.
0: Yeah, but they knew it was wrong, though. But they spent time and effort creating doctrine to make you believe it wasn't wrong.
1: Yeah, like they're doing now.
0: So that's why it's all the same thing.
1: Yeah.
0: This is nothing new. For those who want to hold their head and say, oh, my God, this is so different. This is so different. This is not us. Yes, yeah, exactly who you've been all the time. This is who this country's been all the time. You have rapists running around in charge.
1: Right now, they're in abundance, that's for sure.
0: You got your money. Pictures of rapists on your money.
1: Yep.
0: They've always been here. This has always been the thing in this country. It ain't new. But what's new is that you believe somehow or another it didn't happen before. Mm. That's the problem. You can't fix a problem that you don't acknowledge. Can't do it. Can't do it. So for my journey, this ancestry journey, it was partly because I wanted to know who's Rosie. In fact, I had a book idea in my head called Who's Rosie?
1: That's a good book.
0: I thought about writing that, but then Rosie got tricky. Rosie got tricky on me.
1: It's the fun of the book, though.
0: It started with her being a teacher, which was intriguing to me. I started searching college records thinking that maybe she went to college or junior college. That didn't pan out. Then Rosie got a thing going on, probably in a barn somewhere on the plantation.
1: Oh, come on now.
0: I said, where are you going to go? You got a mule? What you going to do?
1: Look, there are lots of places that you could go, I'm sure.
0: It wasn't no hotel.
1: Well, it doesn't matter. There's a lot between that and that. Goodness gracious.
0: There's a field somewhere, the corn. You don't know, and I don't know. That's the thing. 773-763-9278. Michelle's got news, y'all. Stay tuned for more.
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1: Welcome back. I'm Michelle Pelletier, and here's more of what we're following on the Family Meeting. Gladys Knight is preparing to spend less time on the road after a career in entertainment spanning over 70 years. The 82-year-old singer announced Thursday that she plans to reduce her performance schedule as she enters a new phase of her life. Knight, who has continued touring well into her 80s, said she wants to devote additional time to her family and projects with her husband, William McDowell. However, Knight did not announce her retirement from performing. Her official website currently lists several remaining 2026 dates, beginning with a September 11th concert in Cincinnati and continuing through November. It remains unclear whether any of those appearances will be affected by her decision. Let's hold Gladys in prayer, y'all. The death toll following a glacier collapse that unleashed a catastrophic mudslide across the Himalayas neared 800 people as thousands of people remain missing. Nepal's disaster authorities said 781 people had died, with 2,502 missing, with Chinese officials adding that 16 people had died, with 546 missing. Dozens of Americans are included in the nearly 600 foreign nationals reported as missing by Nepal's tourism board. The board said in an August 30th statement posted to social media that two Americans had been rescued and that it was in contact with a third. Chinese authorities said 261 foreign nationals from 23 countries were unaccounted for in Tibet near a key border across Nepal. The scale of the disaster has complicated rescue efforts across the rugged Himalayan terrain as rescuers face challenging weather conditions and rising water levels. the largest public HBCU in the state of Georgia, Albany State University, is entering a bold and beautiful new chapter. The 123-year-old institution recently announced something exciting and historica. Edrica Capriccio Coleman has become the first woman officially named head drum major in Albany State history. While Albany State University has featured several female drum majors on its field line in past seasons, Coleman's appointment marks the first time a woman has officially been named the absolute head of the entire drum major leadership structure. Yay! Please visit our webpage, tfmradioshow.com. 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
1: 773-763-9278. 773-763-9278. Michelle, have you ever heard the story behind how Maurice White named the song?
2: Mm-mm.
1: So it just sounded good. It ain't got nothing to do with the month of September.
2: No?
1: It just rolled. He said he kept saying September over a beat or a melody. He said it just sounded good.
2: And now it will be played forever.
1: Around September.
2: Around September.
1: It has nothing to do with the month of September.
2: There's love no, it, though.
1: People would speculate on a child's birthday or his birthday or somebody he loved. There's none of that.
2: Just because of the way it sounded. I'm not mad at him. We're happy.
1: Yeah. There's no deep thought there, y'all. It's just, and Maurice said it himself, so I'm not speculating on this. He said that himself. It's a meaningless ass song. Don't mean nothing about
2: nothing
1: September.
2: Nothing Earth, Wind, and Fire did was meaningless. I beg your pardon.
1: Okay. You want to take it like that. Okay.
2: Mm-hmm.
1: I thought you were going to do that.
2: Yes, I am.
1: Okay. That's the story. I do encourage you all to take a look at Ancestry or something similar. I shouldn't do that. It's fun for me. I enjoy it. And I really, really enjoyed meeting my cousins.
2: I bet you
1: this
2: did.
1: This trip. It was wonderful to meet them. I'm happy to know them. Yeah.
2: Good for you.
1: Yeah. The cousin that I knew was a cousin was there too. I'm happy to know him too.
2: Good for you.
1: I think he's down in Biloxi, Mississippi right now. Unfortunately.
2: Enlarging your circle. Good for you.
1: I don't like the way you said that, Michelle. Something about the way you said that just rubbed me. Sounded a little sarcastic. Just like you, almost like you were calling me a simpleton. I'm glad you finally have a friend.
2: You're so sensitive. I'm not sensitive.
1: Not at all.
2: What is going on?
1: Okay, I just started. You got an attitude about your attitude. That's all. That's all it is. Let me get Steve here calling from Olympia, Washington. Hello, Steve. How are we, Steve?
2: Hi, Steve.
3: Hi. Hey, I listen to you guys every week. I usually just have my headphones on or earbuds, and I'm doing something around the house, but I enjoy the show. And today I had to call in because the discussion is very, very relevant to my wife's doing her DNA and mine and her dad's. Now, we knew that she's part of a family that's been around on this continent for hundreds and hundreds of, like, to the early 1600s. And when her dad got his DNA back, he had 2% Cameroon. And we are as white as you can be. And we thought, well, that's interesting. And my wife was 1% Cameroon. And so we started digging deeper and looking at this whole family tree sort of thing. And over a long period of time, we discovered that they knew that they were Quakers, but that Quakers in North Carolina were some of the earliest folks who became abolitionists, and they up and moved with all their enslaved people and everybody to Indiana and just became a big family. And interestingly, some of the people on the census down in North Carolina were, yes, on the census up in Indiana, but then there were others also that were on the census. And my guess is that some of those folks were like I said, evidence of the crime. And, but that they took their name and became, it's an odd name. Trueblood is the name. Mm. And they became part of the family.
1: Wow. So how's that feel?
3: We started getting calls, or connections from Black folk that are like, hey, we're cousins, we're related, and so we're expanding our family too.
1: So how's that feel?
2: Wow.
3: How's that feel?
1: Yeah.
3: Well, complex. On the one hand, mm-hmm. it's really interesting and exciting, and you know, there's people who are like, hey, if you're in the area and passing through, come, you know. And on the other hand, just like you say, it is evidence of the crime.
1: Yeah.
3: In a twisted sort of way, the Quakers were trying to do something in terms of, not really reparations, but trying to include people that, you know, that they had emancipated by just getting the heck out of there. And we're trying to, I don't know, trying to make their lives a little better. Who knows?
1: Yeah, Quakers, as I recall, Quakers in the late 1600s, early 1700s, I think, were basically that time's version of terrorists, the people who wanted to enslave people, and the Quakers didn't like enslavement. They viewed them as our modern version of terrorists back then.
3: Well, that's very interesting. I could see that.
1: Yeah, interesting. That's interesting information, man. Thanks, you, and good luck on your search too.
2: Thank you, Steve.
1: Thanks, Steve.
3: Yeah. If we
1: what are you doing anyway?
3: Get more clear on it. I'll.
1: What are you doing, man? Working in the yard or something? What are you doing?
3: Oh, I'm putting new kayak racks on our van so that I can put this new tandem kayak on top, and my wife and I can go do some water sports later.
1: Oh, how suburban!
3: We're two blocks from the Puget Sound, two blocks from the water, and it's easy for us
2: nice.
3: To stop. I mean, we could walk the thing down there, except it's a huge 18-foot two-person kayak. So that's what I'm doing today.
2: I kind of like kayaking.
1: Okay. You do like kayaking?
2: I do.
1: That's the white it's side beautiful. Talking of you. Hey, Steve, thanks, man. Enjoy yourself, man. Take care.
3: All right. Thank you. Man. Thank you.
2: Tiffany. Bye-bye.
1: Black Stop. Going on kayaking, man. What you talking about? Didn't you see Gilligan's Island? When are black folks on Gilligan's Island?
2: Are you answering the phones, Eric?
1: I might.
2: You need to answer. There's somebody that's trying to call in, has been trying to call in for about a few minutes now.
1: I don't like your attitude. Lots of bass in your voice today, Michelle. Lots of bass. I'm just saying. Yeah. But is he in there? He's not in there, is he? No.
4: Oh, he was, but he's gone now.
1: Yeah, well, if you're calling now, there's nobody.
2: Kurt, keep calling because
1: nobody's answering the phone. He had to go drop a load or something.
2: Kurt's been calling for a long time.
1: Has he?
2: Mm-hmm.
1: Okay, you know Kurt?
2: I see his name. He just hung up again.
1: You don't know Kurt?
2: I have no idea who he is.
1: Okay, you said like, you know, oh, my man Kurt's calling. You said it like that. That's what it sounded like when you said it. So I'm just saying, all right, stop looking at people. Stop looking at people. Will you? So, I think that, I think Steve used good words. Interesting. Interesting. It's just interesting, this exercise. And I did hear from people who were equally as surprised that I shared my DNA the way you did.
2: Yeah.
1: But
2: I think it's weird.
1: I don't know where that comes from. I don't view it as weird, but I didn't read your rule book either, so I don't know the rules. But I get the feeling that, you know, there's a fear that they're going to use your DNA in nefarious ways.
2: Sure. Why wouldn't they?
1: Well, they already have your DNA.
2: Okay.
1: But I
2: haven't given it to them voluntarily.
1: Yeah, you haven't. But they don't care about the rules, though. So
2: well,
1: if they have
2: know.
1: It, they're going to use
2: they
1: it.
2: Some they do care about.
1: They don't really care about the rules. Yeah, if they want to get you, Michelle, they're going to get you.
2: Yeah, that's true, too.
1: That's right.
2: Mm-hmm.
1: You, versus trying to hide from them, you'd be ready to fight them.
2: I'm not hiding. I'm just not voluntarily giving my stuff over.
1: Yeah. I don't worry about it. Like, I don't worry about them seeing my social media or listening to my phone. I don't worry about any of that. Cause
2: apparently not.
1: They'll find another way to do that.
2: I'm
1: not going to go out of my way to do that stuff.
2: Yeah. Just go ahead and make it easy for them.
1: No, it's not easy. They're going to take it no matter what.
2: Okay.
1: Like you're conquering them.
2: No.
1: You can't get my DNA because I did not share it with you.
2: I'm just saying, you know, some stuff.
1: Well, what it's done for me is it's opened up a whole new set of family.
2: And that's a great thing.
1: Absolutely a great thing.
2: Can't have enough family.
1: Yeah, you can have enough family. You can. You certainly can have. I could probably give you some nouns to round that out for you. But you know, especially when they're wonderful people. So I look forward to it.
2: So what if it would have been different? What if they wouldn't have been wonderful?
1: Then I would have reacted differently.
2: But do you think, I mean, would you have invited them to dinner? Would you maintain a relationship with them?
1: You know I wouldn't. You know I wouldn't.
2: So the risk you're taking is...
1: Risk. You characterize it as a risk?
2: For sure. You don't know those people.
1: They don't know me either.
2: Right? Which is troublesome for them.
1: Well, I mean, you know, first off, not everybody is using Ancestry or reading their Ancestry messages on a regular basis. So it took a while for them to respond. They had to check their Ancestry, right? And I did find that same person on Facebook, and I didn't send a message right away because I didn't want to be creepy.
2: And no matter when you did it, it's creepy.
1: On Ancestry, it's not. It's the community is having these open discussions.
2: Oh, because you want to be there and you're not just blindly calling somebody. If I'm on there, I'm giving permission for you to reach out to me.
1: Not necessarily permission, but there's a possibility that they're open for that kind of conversation. That's why they're there. Sometimes you got family who you know of, you don't want to know that side of the family, so you don't respond to them. They're, you know, I've heard stories of people just like blocking people that they didn't want to talk to. So that's the environment to do that. So it is interesting as hell, but it's a short stop on the journey. Where I'm trying to find, did I put him on hold?
2: No, Kurt?
1: No, Steve.
2: No, they're not. Who?
1: Yeah.
2: Curly Top's not doing his thing. Curly Top.
1: So, it's a stop along the way. I am interested in, and I'm not hopeful for finding my way back to, I really want to know that person who got that free boat ride. Mm-hmm. I want to know that person. I want to know his or her name. I want to try to piece together what it was like for him or her to have been kidnapped, to have ridden in the bottom of that boat, to arrive in this new land, to suffer the indignities. I want to know that. I want to know.
2: How are you going to know what it was like, though?
1: I have no idea. But I want to know is what I'm saying.
2: I know, but how, what can they?
1: So it would have to come from stories.
2: Unless that person, passed the story on from generation to generation. How are you going to know that?
1: What if it's a person who found a way to his or her freedom and wrote about it?
2: It's a possibility, right? I guess. Yeah.
1: That would be really encouraging. To know that, right? To find out that I have an ancestor who arrived here after being kidnapped, freed him, his or herself, and has a school named after them in Massachusetts or something, right? I'd love to learn that story. The likelihood of it happening, I can't imagine, and I've contemplated this, and I don't know if many do, I can't imagine that free boat ride in the bottom of that boat. In the conditions that they've been described.
2: I don't think we were intended to be able to imagine that. It's so bad.
1: Yeah. Well, I mean, there are very descriptive, like my friend Mary Elliott, shout out to Mary Elliott at the Smithsonian. She tells very descriptive stories from people that she's read about. The lady who wrote Barracoon, she went to Howard. The book, you know the book Barracoon?
2: Mm-mm.
1: You ain't black enough, are you?
2: Whatever.
1: She was the first editor of Zora Neale Hurston.
2: Okay.
1: She's got a recorded interview with a person who was enslaved.
2: Really?
1: Right. And so she wrote her book Barracoon. So it's a biography. She wrote it in the dialect as the person told the story. So you got to take your time and read Barracoon to understand it. But he's able to describe what it's like to be a trafficked human being, but to be treated like an animal. I want to know that member of my family too, who, because the person that survived that boat ride, that's a hell of a dude or a gal to survive that. That's a hell of a dude or a gal. I want to know who they are. And again, I may never, ever, ever find it. Which makes these little stop-offs really interesting. You meet these really interesting people with interesting stories. Interesting people. I don't know. I think it's everybody who I know who's peeked into Ancestry and started doing this work has found a level of addiction to the process, because you find, like, looking at the draft cards for my grandfather and actually seeing their signature, what their penmanship was like,
2: yeah,
1: is intriguing to see. On the back of the draft card, it has their height and weight.
2: Mm-hmm.
1: Oh, he was a little dude, you know, or he was a big dude. One of my grandfather's brothers was like 6'1", 230 pounds at age 19 on his draft card. Wow. That's a big dude.
2: That's a big guy.
1: My grandfather was not tall, but he was like broad shouldered, big arms, country strong, as they say.
2: Mm-hmm.
1: That's just interesting to me. I can't even definitively tell you why. It's just interesting to me. I feel like I know something about me when I learn that. I feel like I know something about my grandfather and the things that he said to me by seeing these stories, to see what went on around him at that time. I don't know. Maybe it's just me. It's just me, isn't it?
2: I have no idea.
1: You don't know nothing.
2: It's you right now, right here, right now. But I'm sure you're not alone. I told you I have friends that have done Ancestry. One of my real good friends, Michelle, did it.
1: Is she? When you talk to somebody who's doing Ancestry now, they'll get you lost in the family. Yeah, my cousin, my second cousin removed, they start doing that to you. You get lost.
2: That's what she did. Yeah.
1: I try not to do that to people. In fact, I try to use nouns, because using that first cousin, second cousin stuff, you lose people. But it's intriguing. I look forward to more good times with my cousins.
2: And you're going to, yeah.
1: And I got a whole bunch more I still got to meet. I'm looking forward to meeting them, too. I'm pretty sure. I don't know yet. I'm pretty sure.
2: Some of them are going to be strange.
1: The ones I've met so far are cool. Cool as hell. Cool as a glass of ice.
2: That's a good thing.
1: Yeah. Cool,
2: man. Makes it encourages you to take a deeper dive, doesn't it?
1: Take a deeper dive, yeah. Stop saying it like that, Michelle. You don't mean that, does you?
2: You know what is wrong?
1: Oh, sarcasm is deep,
2: that,
1: man.
2: I,
1: good for you.
2: You know what? You have problems.
1: Good for you.
2: I think that you really need to see somebody.
1: You know.
2: Because you are so paranoid.
1: I'm not.
2: And so sensitive.
1: Indifference is still my motto. I don't, you know.
2: It's not today.
1: It is.
2: Not
1: actually,
2: today.
1: It is.
2: Woo, child.
1: Yeah, y'all. The number 773-763-9278. Your calls are next. Stay tuned for more of The Family Meeting.

0: This is Matt Fisher. You can find me at Mr_Funny87, Chicago. Stay straight tripping, booze, because we got more of the family meeting.
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3: Ladies and gentlemen, my name is Doug E. Fresh, and I'm with my girl Jill Scott, and we're about to take it from the bottom to the top. All right? Sing!
4: Never wanted to see things my way. Tell me, why were you such a fool? Oh, always thought the grass was greener on the other side. Never miss your water till your well run dry.

0: 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Over you.
1: I'm Alicia Stewart. Check me out on Twitter at Alicia Stew, AliciaSTEW. Welcome back to the family meeting. Yeah,
2: Jilly from Philly, boy. She'll give it to you, man. 773-763-9278, 773-763-9278. Yeah, and in fact, we do make this up all along the way. My cousin reminded me that when you go to Whisk in Atlanta, ask for Rod, the waiter. Is they call waiters or they call, what do you call?
3: Servers.
2: Servers. I want to make sure I'm politically correct here today. Rod was amazing. He's amazing. That dude went through the whole menu with us, and he did so in a way that was like, okay, I understand. He's crazy good. Couldn't wait to get that dude a tip.
3: Nice. You gave him a good one?
2: Gave him a good tip, yeah.
3: Good job.
2: Don't play ball in the house, is what I told him. Might break a lamp.
3: I figured that's
2: probably
3: about.
2: That was my tip for the day. Yep. My tip for the day, partner. Mm-hmm. Don't play ball in the house. 773-763-9278. As a reminder, we're back at the Embassy Cigar Lounge this week. Wednesday. First Wednesdays. Cigar Lounge. Neil Soul. Yeah. Do that thing with us, will you? Okay, let's get Kurt in here. Kurt, what's up, man?
3: Hi, Kurt.
4: Hey. Hi, Michelle. Hi, Eric. Hey, this family history stuff is really fun to talk about. It takes away from all the crap and the politics going on in the world today. But interestingly, I'm actually related distantly to a former Tonight Show host on my dad's side. And it's kind of an inbred thing almost.
2: Ooh. Ooh, who's this? Can you say?
3: Johnny Carson.
4: Johnny Carson.
3: Yeah.
2: Wow.
4: Here?
2: Okay.
4: My paternal grandmother, her mother was first cousins with his grandfather, and her father was first cousins with his grandmother in Omaha, Nebraska.
2: Wait. Say that again now. Your paternal what now?
4: My paternal grandmother.
2: Her name was what?
4: Her maiden name was Hardy.
2: What's her first name?
4: Nora.
2: Nora. So Nora, your grandmother, was related to who?
4: Her mother was first cousins with Johnny Carson's grandfather, and her father was first cousins with Johnny Carson's grandmother.
2: Okay. Yeah, that's real distant, ain't it, man?
3: That's like 5, 6.
2: 5 or 6?
3: His mother's mother.
2: Well, then, in that case, I'm related to you then. You're going to do it that way.
4: Well, it could be, but I guess, but here's the funny thing about her mother. A couple funny things about her mother. One is they went from Texas to Logan, Iowa, back in the early part of the 20th century for health reasons, and they did it by covered wagon. And my grandmother, or my great-grandmother, I should say, my great-grandmother wrote essays on the way, and one of them was what I wanted to do on my summer vacation, and she wanted to go to Canton, Ohio, to see the new monument that was erected for the recently assassinated President William McKinley. She never got there, but ironically, my father moved there in 1972 after he got out of the Marine Corps. So when Memorial Park was redoing some stuff around the McKinley Monument, they were selling bricks. So my dad did get a brick with her name put on it so she could posthumously get to the McKinley Monument.
2: Wow. Wow.
4: And then what's interesting too is in 1917, she was pregnant with my grandmother, and then she already had a 2-year-old daughter, and she divorced my great grandfather. Not for another dude,
3: wow,
4: but for another woman.
3: In 1917?
2: That's some drama. Yep.
3: Good for her.
2: She divorced him while she was pregnant?
4: She divorced when she was pregnant with my grandmother.
3: What?
4: And and had a 2-year-old daughter at the time. So she dumped my grandmother and my grandmother's older sister on their grandparents so that she could be with this other woman.
3: Oh.
4: And back in 1917, poor people did not get married. Or not, excuse me,
3: get
4: poor
3: divorced.
4: People did not get divorced. Mm-mm. Yeah.
3: Wow. So or leave people for the same gender. They didn't do that either.
4: Exactly. Well, like my Aunt Barb says, grandma swung both ways.
2: So wait a minute. So how did you find that out? Was that a story that was told to you?
4: that was a story that was told, and there's also some unsubstantiated proof to it, too. And then what's funny is, and what's funny about that, too, is she ended up supposedly, and this is kind of where it comes into what you were talking about with your grandmother and your grandfather, she married some man named Joe Corbett, who was in World War One, but when he died before Pearl Harbor, she could not collect the benefits from him because they could not find a record of their marriage in the state of Nebraska.
3: Wow.
2: It was all on paper then, too.
4: Wow. Exactly.
2: Yeah.
4: Exactly. So isn't it amazing how it's just... It's just amazing how family history can get real messy. And I didn't even get into my mom's side of the family where mm-hmm. her grandfather in 1887, he and his older brother, they were 7 and 9 years old, ran away from an orphanage in Louisville, Ohio, because they couldn't stand being abused. So they got on a train, didn't care where it was going. So they ended up in what was called then New Berlin, which is now North Canton, Ohio. Mm. And they saw a house at the top of a hill. Because they were hungry, so they snuck off the train that they stowed away on, went to this man's house to get something to eat, and he said, I'll give you something to eat, I'll give you a place to live, and I will give you an education, provided that you both agree to work for me, or work with me on my farm until you're 21 years old. And then my great-grandfather married one of the cousins of that family, and they ended up settling on a farm where my grandfather was born, my maternal grandfather was born. And after my maternal great-grandmother, see, this is where it all gets confusing for people when you use nouns, but when my maternal great-grandmother, or my maternal paternal great-grandmother died, let's say, in 1964, the family ended up selling that 200-acre farmland in 1965 to Kent State University so they could build a branch campus in Stark County, Ohio, and 200 acres of land back then cost $100,000.
3: Wow.
2: You're rich. We're rich.
4: Yeah.
2: Wow. Wow. Okay. Hey, man, good story, man. Thanks for contributing today.
3: Thank
2: we appreciate
3: you, Kurt. I'm
2: that.
3: Glad you kept calling back.
2: Yeah.
4: Hey, you know, he was going to the bathroom.
2: Thanks, man. Appreciate it.
4: Thank you. Okay. Bye-bye.
3: Bye.
2: See how he started giving you pronouns and you get lost in the pronouns sometimes. You got to listen carefully.
3: Yeah.
2: Is this Robert here?
3: Yep.
2: Let's get Robert in here. Robert, what's up, man?
3: Hi, Robert.
2: Hey, Robert.
0: Oh, I think you might have the wrong person.
2: Uh-oh. What's your name? This is not Robert.
3: Your phone's name is in Robert.
0: Oh, that's what it is. That's my dad's name. My name is Lisa. I'm calling from Naperville. Hi, E.
2: Hey, Lisa. What's up, girl?
0: Hi. How are you? Good. It's good to hear from you.
2: Likewise.
3: Hi, Lisa.
0: Hi, Michelle.
2: I don't care about Michelle.
3: I know.
0: Can I just say that the way that you pronounce Twitter is just my happy place? It makes me so happy.
2: Doesn't take much, does it, Lisa? Doesn't take
0: it
2: much
0: really
2: for you,
0: doesn't.
2: Does it?
0: I'm a simple woman, for sure.
3: I'm glad it pleases you, though.
0: It does. It brings me happiness. I just wanted to say that my father, his retirement hobby was genealogy, and he wrote a bunch of books and published books on our family history, and unfortunately, my dad just passed last month.
3: Oh, no, so sorry.
2: So sorry.
0: I appreciate that. And so one of his main concerns was who's going to pick up the mantle, and my daughter and I promised to do that. My dad had spent a lot of time documenting the data, birthdays and death days and years, and archived over 14,000 family ancestors.
3: Wow.
0: But none of the stories are really what I find

0: He was just an incredible, incredible man. And I remember my cousin, when my dad passed, said, boy, I bet he's having an amazing time up there meeting all these ancestors for the first time that he's been writing about. Hmm. And I just thought that was really poignant for him to say. So
1: you're right. The stories are important, too. The stories are what color in all of this data.
0: Yes, yes. And if you've never watched the television program called Finding Your Roots by Henry Louis Gates Jr.
2: Oh, yes. Yeah. Oh, yes.
0: Mm-hmm. Oh, my goodness. So good. That'll spark your... your interest in it for sure. It's just so fascinating. But anyway, keep digging.
1: Yeah, and keep finding stories. That's the key for all of this stuff, is finding the stories.
0: Absolutely. Right.
1: Thanks, Lisa. Good to hear from you.
0: Good to hear from you, too. Take care. Okay. Bye, guys.
2: Bye, Lisa. And our condolences.
1: You should Google Belzoni, Mississippi right now.
2: Why?
1: And look at the map of Belzoni.
2: Why?
1: So you can see and try to envision people who've decided to creep in Belzoni, Mississippi.
2: Why?
1: Because there's nothing there. First off, you had to walk wherever you were going, unless you had a mule.
2: I mean, you know, my father grew up in a farm in Louisiana, a little town that's close to Cairn Crow. They didn't have anything either. But they rode horses.
1: These people are too poor to have horses in Belzoni. My grandfather is rumored to have had a mule and a rifle.
2: That was probably a lot.
1: Yeah. That's about it. Mm-hmm. About it. Let's get to, here's your boy Cam calling. Mm-hmm. Hey, Cam, what's up, man?
2: Hi, Cam.
3: Hey, guys. Thanks for taking my call.
1: Sure.
3: I remember doing some research into my family before and just wanted to offer some encouragement, just that it can be kind of hard sifting through those documents, especially with how tiny some of the writing would be. But I do remember finding, I think a lot of my family's history is just that they were French Canadians and they married into some of the, they had ended up marrying some of the Native Americans that had lived up there. And it didn't look to be like it was something that wasn't consensual. It seemed like it was a consensual marriage that worked out. But my great grandmother, who had lived in Arizona, she ended up alone for a long time until some con man ended up living with her. And she treated him like a son, and my family, I guess, had put up with it for a long time because it genuinely had brought her happiness to have someone around the house regularly, but he was clearly a grifter of some kind, but he was very charismatic, and I think he was from Louisiana. And
1: how'd you know he was a con man?
3: Because he was like a sugar baby for her. Not that they had any relationship past that, but he stayed there and he basically had an allowance from her. And this allowance didn't come with any strings or anything. And he told his family that he owned the house that she owned, and that wasn't true. None of the stuff that he posted on social media were true either. And he loved collecting any of those like old minstrel statues because he was fairly racist himself, but I don't know to what extent. And
1: there's really no extent. You just are or you aren't. There's no degrees.
2: Just a little
3: right. Racist. No, I agree. I'm not defending him. What I was going to end with for it was that when he died in the early 2000s, his ashes were put into a cookie jar by my mom's mom. And because she's like, I don't have anything else to put this in. I don't really care. And as far as I know, I think she accidentally dropped it off at a Goodwill.
1: Oh, no. Whoops.
2: Somebody bought the cookie jar.
3: So nothing of value was lost.
1: Yeah, I'm trying to, I guess that's problematic. I guess it is.
3: Sort of.
1: Yeah, kind of. Bye. Sorry. So maybe that.
3: Yeah. All good.
1: Yeah. All right. Maybe somebody else could use him to, I don't know, fertilize their lawn or something. What do you do with ashes that aren't, I mean,

0: Okay, I'm done. I'm not talking about it anymore. Okay.
1: It's all good.
0: That's good, man. So are you doing research yourself now or what?
1: I did. I did more, I think, for my dogs.
0: Okay. Mm-hmm. That's right.
2: What?
0: You did it for the dogs. Well, I understand that because we had a greyhound and he had a history that I kept as well. I know what you mean.
2: Because your greyhound was a racer? Race dog?
0: Yeah, he was a race dog. I knew his mother.
1: He was not a racist.
2: But what kind of
0: dog? A racing dog.
2: What kind of dog were you trying to follow, get history on, Cam?
1: My inbred golden retriever. I'm assuming he is because he came from an Amish farm and one side of his family is purely only golden retrievers. And the other dog that we have, that there was a benefit to looking into his because we ended up talking to his brother's family and he ended up passing away from osteosarcoma. And they told us like on Christmas Eve through text. And so we were just a big ball of tears because we empathetic, right? Like we felt bad, but also like, what does this mean for our dog? And so every Friday we check his bones.
0: Every Friday. It was Friday check for his bones. Okay. Cam, thanks, man.
1: Bone checking Friday.
0: That's right.
1: You guys have a good day. Thanks for taking my call.
2: Thank you, Cam. You too. Have a good week.
0: It always kind of goes a certain direction with Cam, doesn't it? Doesn't it go in a certain direction with Cam?
2: We love Cam.
0: Yeah. When I was young, we had a poodle. We named her Coco. And she had a thing, too. She was actually a princess. She was royalty based on dog kings, I guess. I don't know what that means, but
2: and so that's just information to have. You can't do anything with it. You can't like capitalize.
0: That was information I didn't ask for.
2: I see.
0: But she had a very distinctive curved tail, and that was apparently something that was made her valuable. I guess in case we wanted to breed her or sell her or something. I guess I never cared. I was 13 or whatever. It's my dog. I'm looking at people some kind of way, Michelle. Damn. You're looking at people. Funny, man.
2: Wait, you know, it's funny. You keep saying, stop looking at people. You're the only person over there.
0: Somebody please come help Michelle, will you? Please help her. Stay tuned for more of The Family Meeting.

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0: This is Abdel Shakur, Mr. Know-It-All. Welcome back to the family meeting.
1: Yeah, yo, so, last call on the ancestry thing. Go ahead and do the ancestry thing. You should do your DNA test, Michelle.
2: No.
1: Find out who else knows you. I mean, even if you don't do a DNA, you can still join ancestry.
2: Okay, I might do that, but I'm not getting my DNA.
1: Okay, because you're afraid they're going to get you.
2: I'm not afraid. I just don't want to do it. I think it's weird.
1: I think it's weird, okay.
2: I'm surprised you don't, tell you the truth.
1: Really?
2: Uh-huh.
1: Why are you surprised that I don't think it's weird?
2: Because you don't know who's administering those tests.
1: I administered the test.
2: I mean, what they do with it and who has it. Where
1: okay,
2: it goes
1: so when
2: besides
1: you go to
2: what you sent it in for. You don't know. And you're more paranoid than I am.
1: I am not.
2: Sure you are.
1: I'm certainly not afraid.
2: What word did I just use?
1: This is a game show now? It's a game show. I got to answer questions. This is how this works. I'm not afraid
2: so
1: or paranoid.
2: We're going to end it like we started it.
1: I'm not afraid or paranoid.
2: We're going to end it like we started it today.
1: I'm not going to answer
2: that
1: question.
2: Is that what you're gonna do?
1: I'm not going to answer that question either. I'm not afraid or paranoid.
2: Okay.
1: Not at all.
2: Okay.
1: Not in the least.
2: Show you right.
1: I'm not, and you know, they're going, they already got your DNA. You know
2: yeah,
1: this.
2: Yeah, sure.
1: In fact, they're trying to figure out how to charge you with a murder right now. They know you killed somebody.
2: You're going to have
1: to. She killed somebody. You know, you just know somebody killed somebody. That's Michelle.
2: Stop it. Stop it.
1: She's here.
2: There's
1: police.
2: Nothing
1: she's here right now.
2: Me.
1: I can give you the address. You can come get her right now. She did it.
2: You're evil.
1: She did
2: evil.
1: It.
2: Evil.
1: You know, you just look at somebody and say, I know that person killed somebody. Somewhere along the line, you kill somebody. Somewhere along the line.
2: You know why you think you know that look?
1: I do.
2: Mm-hmm.
1: I got cousins like that.
2: No, because you got the look.
1: No, I don't.
2: You have the look of Merdare.
1: I don't. You do. There's a body somewhere hidden, and you hid it.
2: Yeah, but I got friends that would help me.
1: I'm telling you, man. Ask your little friends on YouTube.
2: I got some road dogs.
1: Ask your little friends on YouTube. They know what you look like. They can tell that you killed somebody.
2: They don't think that.
1: Ask them. If you listen on YouTube
2: them.
1: Now,
2: don't answer
1: Michelle
2: the question.
1: Looks like
2: don't
1: she killed
2: answer
1: somebody.
2: The question.
1: You don't want them to know then, huh? That's what you, okay. So you did kill somebody.
2: No.
1: You don't want to talk about
2: no.
1: it.
2: No.
1: Move on. Okay, I get it. If I killed somebody, I didn't want to talk about it either. I get that. I know. Fine. We'll move on from
2: yes,
1: the murder
2: I,
1: that you've
2: I think,
1: committed.
2: I think that it would be wise.
1: To move on from your
2: for
1: murder?
2: For you to move on.
1: Right.
2: Especially.
1: I ain't afraid of you. I ain't afraid you murdering me, so I know you're a murderer. I ain't going to turn my back to you. That's what's going to happen, yeah.
2: That would be wise.
1: I'm just saying. We are, what, 50 or so days from?
2: I think it's 53.
1: Something like that, election. But mm-hmm. early voting starts really soon, though, right?
2: Hopefully.
1: And you've got an issue with mail-in voting. I would encourage all y'all to not do mail-in voting at all. Just go. Go get in line, stay there, and take the day off if you have to. I do not like the way that the people are fighting it, though. Like anything else. By the way, I got an interesting email this week, because last week I think one of us, it probably was me, mentioned how school districts in Illinois are organized with all these different school districts. And,
2: yeah, it was you.
1: Somebody from Florida emailed me and said, well, what do you mean? Basically, what do you mean? So in Illinois, every little community has its own school district.
2: Yeah. Like you said, they have their own superintendent and they have their own blah, blah.
1: Yeah. It doesn't matter how many buildings, it matters how many students, I think, but it doesn't matter how many buildings are involved. And when you look at it as a person who's looking for waste, you can't help but believe that's a tremendous waste of money.
2: Well, do we know how they separated to begin with? Like a little township popped up and
1: why is it always about race, E? Why is it always about race? Well, this is about race. This was white communities not wanting to fund education in black communities.
2: Yeah. Let me just say this just quickly. Everything's about race.
1: Everything. Everything.
2: Everything is.
1: So, you know, you'll find school districts right next to each other with the same, you know, the same amount of students, same amount of buildings. In our community, we've got one high school that feeds two elementary, at least two, maybe a third, a part of a third elementary district.
2: Mm-hmm.
1: So you got three elementary districts feeding one high school district. So that's four districts.
2: Mm-hmm.
1: Four superintendents. Depending on number of buildings, how many principals. And then, not to mention, each district has its own human resource department.
2: Mm-hmm.
1: So just looking at that by itself, it's a tremendous waste of money.
2: Yeah.
1: You could have one HR department at least that works all of the school districts. I mean, I think in one district now they're trying to hire a new superintendent. So every time you hire a new superintendent, the new one wants a bigger pay than the last one had. So,
2: well, then you got to pay off the contract from the one before.
1: Right. Unless he or she retired.
2: Yep.
1: And it all goes back to race.
2: Mm-hmm.
1: It's a tremendous waste of money. And I think that you don't really accomplish educating the children in a way that is effective in Illinois. And then, so just set Illinois aside. If this country really meant to actually educate children, again, set aside what's going on in Illinois, set aside the unified academic standards. How about just the funding formula for schools? If you were really committed to educating children in this country, then you should be able to break it down per pupil and say that we pay the same amount per pupil the entire country.
2: Right. Well, you can't do it the entire country because...
1: Adjusted for cost of living.
2: Okay.
1: But it's so you'd have factors, right? It's different educating people in Iowa than in New York, right?
2: Right.
1: But still, functionally, it's the same per pupil expense that you commit to education. Mm-hmm. Start there. So now you don't have some schools that have a raggedy-ass gym and other schools that have a tremendous athletic complex.
2: Right.
1: When we were in Dallas one time, I had a chance to visit one of the high schools down there, and the damn football stadium was bigger than my college's football stadium. Unbelievable. The field house was crazy off the chain. And then you look at the offices for the football and the basketball coaches was crazy. Then you go over to someplace like Crane High School in South Side of Chicago and dude's in a broom closet.
2: Well, you know what else? Even in addition to your property taxes, I know here in Illinois, the lottery, all that stuff, all that extra money is supposed to go towards education. Mm-hmm. In Missouri, the riverboats, all that money is supposed to go towards education and the lottery. So no schools should be impoverished, right? If that money is really supposed to be going to the schools. My question is, where does that money go?
1: Or if you mean to actually educate children.
2: Mm-hmm.
1: There's no way that should happen.
2: Right.
1: There's no way there should be schools in rural Mississippi, Alabama, Louisiana that aren't properly funded.
2: Right.
1: But all you can conclude is that, no, they're not interested in educating everybody.
2: Mm-hmm.
1: As evidenced by the fact that at least two-thirds, depending on how you do your math, maybe almost three-fourths of the country decided they wanted to vote for what you see going on now or didn't find it troubling enough to get your ass up and go vote. Three-fourths of the country, two-thirds at least, made that decision that this is what I want or it ain't that important. And some of that goes back to being civically engaged in school.
2: Mm-hmm.
1: Some of it does. So when you've got people who are blaming in Illinois, I'm going back to Illinois now. When you've got people who are blaming like the mayor for the property tax bills, you got to understand where that comes from. The property tax bills. So first off, your property tax, there's a base number that they charge you for property taxes.
2: Mm-hmm.
1: It is the school districts and the other municipal entities who send their bill to the county and say, include this in the property tax bill. So usually your property tax bill is escalated by your local official because they're the add-on. Your property taxes in Illinois are a little higher than average, much higher than average.
2: Yeah.
1: But the add-ons are crazy high. And that's not, that's the fault of how they organize school districts, how they organize the police departments. Every damn place got their own police department. Why not have shared services? So we're always kind of chasing the wrong problem. And the last thing I'll leave with you in terms of chasing the wrong problem is this word affordability. Mm. Nope, not a hoax. But you got people on both sides who are arguing about techniques and tactics to make life more affordable. You want to know an easy way? Raise the minimum wage. Affordability only becomes a problem when the prices of goods and services grow faster than your wages.
2: Well, that's been happening for years.
1: Right. And that's essentially the problem that you're faced with now. It's not because prices are too high necessarily. It's mostly because your wages have not kept up with prices.
2: And prices are too high.
1: Well, I don't know what too high is, though. I mean, how do you decide what's too high? The market determines what the price is going to be. The market doesn't determine what your pay is going to be. Because of the minimum wage. So you can't, the prices aren't too high if your wages are equally as high.
2: Right, but why are the prices high? Okay, so there's demand, right? We know that there's demand, but why do the prices go up when the wages are stagnant?
1: That's the supply and demand curve. That drives all that stuff.
2: But that's what I'm saying. The supply, demand goes down because you can't afford it anymore.
1: Depending on what you're talking about, the staple products, no. But cars and luxury items, probably.
2: Staple products, instead of going to get two loaves of bread, I'm just going to go get the little bitty one, the little bitty loaf.
1: So they charge you double the price of bread and they still get the same money. The prices I would estimate are probably 25% of the problem. It's the wages that are the problem.
2: I know, but you hear what I'm saying, right?
1: I hear what you're saying.
2: Because I totally economics. Agree with because wages have been low for how long?
1: Right. But that's my point, though, Michelle. They're not dealing with wages. They're only dealing with prices.
2: Right, because we have these billionaires who are controlling everything who don't believe that that's a thing. They don't think it's important.
1: Oh, well, business owners definitely, billionaire business owners don't care. But politicians don't care either.
2: Okay. We're still here.
1: Well, I mean, I wouldn't put it all on the billionaires as far as wages are concerned. Yes, billionaires are always going to want to have the least amount of wages possible. It's up to politicians to say, no, you ain't going to do that.
2: Yeah. Or we could have people who are like Dolly Parton and just really nice and altruistic.
1: Dolly Parton, yes. She was a hell of a lady, I understand. I'm not a big country music fan, but.
2: You didn't have to be a country music fan. Stand to love Dolly Parton.
1: Okay. Say so. Did she ever play any funk?
2: Yeah.
1: I don't think so. I never heard no Dolly Parton funk.
2: You wouldn't have heard it anyway, because it was Dolly.
1: If it was funk, I'd have heard it.
2: You wouldn't have heard it, because you'd be like, Dolly who? I'm not listening to
1: When I play you some Slick Rick, you're going to play me some funky Dolly Parton.
2: I will.
1: Ain't no such thing.
2: Yes, so there is.
1: Ain't no such thing.
2: How can you speak on something that you don't know? How can you speak on something that you don't know about?
1: Okay, you play it for me then.
2: I will.
1: Okay.
2: I'm not scared. You the one that's scared.
1: I ain't scared. All right, y'all. It's all the time we have. I want to thank you for yours. Tune in to the family meeting every Sunday at 4. I'm your host, Eric Grant. That's Michelle.

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3: This is Stories from the States. I'm Chris Fitzsimon. Here at States Newsroom, we know there's a lot going on around the country in every state capital, and thank you for being here. Today we're talking about state legislation that strips away the civil rights of trans people. Across the country, states have advanced a record number of bills that attack LGBTQ rights. The ACLU has been tracking almost 500 anti-LGBTQ bills.
4: A lot of these bills are very focused on transgender people and specifically pushing trans people out of civic life.
3: We'll hear from an ACLU lawyer who is part of the team monitoring all these bills and fighting back on them. And over in Kansas, state lawmakers passed a bill that invalidated driver's licenses and criminalizes bathroom use for transgender residents.
5: There's no evidence that anybody can find, really, where somebody was really bothered by who was in the bathroom with them.
3: The editor-in-chief of the Kansas Reflector will join us to explain more on what's going on.
6: Yeah, it's dire, you know. It's a situation where I think the reality of what it is that the Kansas government is doing to the trans community is finally starting to settle in on a lot of trans people for whom this might have been more of an abstract thing previously. This is certainly a situation where, you know, as if it's not enough that they are going to make us revert our, you know, driver's licenses, the audacity to invalidate our licenses with no notice, with no recourse to have a grace period to get our licenses replaced, without even so much as offering to replace our licenses at no cost. It's absolutely bonkers. And I think that transgender Kansans rightly feel like they've been done a huge injustice. When things like this happen, I honestly get a little bit of a demon of rebellion in me, and I'm not sure exactly how I'm going to manifest that, if at all, right now. But I can tell you that I'm very angry. I'm heartbroken. This is my home state. I've lived here all but 2 years of my life, and yet every year since I've been living as a woman and having come out as transgender, the state has done nothing but break my heart. If this state was a romantic partner, I would definitely call this an abusive relationship at this point.
3: That is Jalen Abegg talking about the recently passed Kansas Bill 244, a new state law that invalidated driver's licenses and criminalizes bathroom use for transgender residents. The bill was rushed through a hearing, and at the last minute, Republicans added that language that would make it illegal for someone to use a public building bathroom or similar space like a locker room that conflicts with their sex at birth. Sherman Smith is the editor-in-chief of the Kansas Reflector. He and his team have been covering this and will join us now to help explain more. Sherman, thanks for being here.
5: Hey, Chris. Thanks for having me.
3: And Jalen's comment, she talked about the driver's license provision, and I wanted to make sure that folks who are listening understand what actually happened then. People in Kansas actually received a notice from the state that their driver's license was no longer valid?
5: Yeah, you know, the Kansas Department of Revenue put out letters to 275 residents telling them this law just is going to take effect in a couple of days, and when it does, your driver's license will no longer be valid. You have to come down to the DMV and replace it at your own cost.
3: And what was that must have prompted a lot of confusion.
5: Oh, yeah. There's, I think, a lot of people who maybe didn't understand that the law had already been put in place or that there was no grace period for this, as we heard Jalen talking about. And I think it just also solidified for everybody the that this is actually going to have an impact in their day-to-day lives. They have to go figure this out, and they have to do it right now.
3: When were these bills introduced? How did we get to this point?
5: Yeah, it's a little bit of an unusual process. The bill initially just dealt with driver's licenses, and that was introduced on the opening day of the session this year in January. The hearing was held less than 24 hours later the next day. So there's little time for anybody in the public to really weigh in and say, this is a problem. And yet hundreds of people still submitted testimony in advance of that hearing. Then it just kind of sat there for a week. And when it came back again, this House committee didn't tell anybody that they were going to take action on the bill. They didn't put it in the calendar like they're supposed to. They just brought it up in the committee and added this whole second piece of legislation to it that deals with the bathroom provision. And then they took this sort of Frankenstein's monster of a bill and shoved it into an unrelated Senate bill, which was just kind of a procedural move. So the next day the House could pass it out and the Senate could say, we don't have to have a hearing on this because it's our bill. We've already had a hearing on it, and just rubber stamp what the House did. And so it all happened very quickly early this session.
3: And I imagine that both the substance and the process prompted some outrage.
5: Oh, yeah. I mean, I think everybody realized from the start what they were trying to do, how they were trying to fast track this and keep the public out of it. And it continued through the end. You know, the governor vetoed it, and when it came back and they went to override the veto, the House used a procedural move to shut off all debate. So instead of, you know, people usually will go down to the floor and say why they think this is a good bill or a bad bill, they had no chance to do that. It was simply, we're going to vote right now.
3: On the veto override?
5: On the override, yeah.
3: So how often does that happen in the Kansas legislature, that there's no debate about a veto override?
5: You know, this is very rare. I think we've done some looking back for, you know, a story that'll come out here soon, how often they use this ploy. It's called calling the question. And it's been just a handful of times in either chamber over the past 5 or 6 years. And most of those came up during the pandemic in 2020 when they were just trying to rush to get out of the building before the virus swept through.
3: I know you can't speak to the motivation in people's minds, but do you have a sense of where this sort of, not only the initial bill, but the sort of ramped up version came from, or who was really pushing and who was behind this?
5: You know, it's hard to say, as you point out, to read people's minds. I know historically this has been driven by a lot of faith-based ideology. A lot of these anti-trans bills have come from faith-based groups. And I think it's probably no coincidence that the House overrode the veto on Ash Wednesday. I think that's a big part of it. I think part of it is about Republicans ginning up interest in their base on these culture war issues. Part of it may be about driving donations to leadership PACs and other campaigns where they can funnel money into state house races.
3: You also spoke to Roshana Grant, a trans woman from Kansas who's been outspoken to. Let's hear from Roshana.
7: Well, I'm going to continue to use the bathroom that I feel comfortable in. I'm not going to turn in my license. So if my idea is correct, and their whole idea of the license was just to procure a more socially acceptable way of keeping people like me out of the restrooms they think we shouldn't go in, then it just feels daunting. And it's not just Kansas. There's a whole slew of anti-trans legislation across this nation. And how is invalidating licenses of people who have been legally driving in a state? I'm 55 years old. I've been driving since I was 16. How is invalidating our licenses because of your religious-founded ideologies and fear because you don't understand what we are and who we are?
3: Again, that was Roshana Grant, a trans woman from Kansas, reacting to this legislation. You mentioned that Governor Laura Kelly vetoed this bill. What was her objection when she vetoed it?
5: You know, the governor pointed out that the legislation, the bathroom provision especially, is so kind of vague and unclear about how it's supposed to be enforced and what it would apply to. We talk about it being applied to bathrooms, but it's really any place where you're in a state of undress. And so she pointed out that theoretically this could be applied to nursing homes or other places where you wouldn't think that this would be applied, and say, you know, under a strict reading of this, you may not be able to go see grandpa in the nursing home, or it could be in hospital settings or other places. I think she just cautioned that we haven't really thought through all of the implications of what we're doing here.
3: Two trans men from Lawrence, Kansas, had filed a lawsuit arguing it violates their constitutional rights to due process, privacy, equality, and expression. Their lawyers asked the court to issue a temporary restraining order, which would have paused enforcement of the law for 14 days, with a possible 14-day extension, but a Kansas judge declined to pause that enforcement. Chris Kobach, the Kansas Attorney General, also was in support of the pause. Kobach is a prominent Republican with strict stances on immigration and his efforts to promote strict voter ID laws that led him to work under Trump during his first term in office to investigate claims of widespread voter fraud in the 2016 election, which they did not find. It's interesting that I don't think people around the country who know his name probably would think of him as an ally to the trans community. And I'm not suggesting that he is, but at least it seems like he recognized maybe the unreasonableness of the timing.
5: You know, he really surprised everybody, including the ACLU with this when he announced just in the middle of a court hearing that, by the way, I'm not going to bother to enforce this until 1 month after the law took effect. You know, I have to wonder if this was just a way to try to give the judge an out so they wouldn't have to rule on some of the constitutional issues. You know, we kind of wondered if the judge would seize on this and say, if it's not going to be enforced for a month anyway, I don't have to rule on a restraining order that would only last 14 days.
3: Going back to the bathroom issue, I'm always struck in states that do this, and I was going to ask you in a second about what you think the national implications are. Has there been a giant outcry in Kansas of people offended that somebody's in the bathroom? I never hear the stories that allegedly prompt the legislation.
5: Yeah, there's no evidence that anybody can find really where somebody was really bothered by who was in the bathroom with them. And, you know, one of the things that I pressed Kobach on is this idea that he says we needed this bill to allow women to feel safe to use the women's restroom. But I don't understand how this law actually changes that. You know, the law is now requiring people who look and sound like men to go to the women's room. The people who felt unsafe or uneasy about this before are still going to feel uneasy. The issue is that trans people use the restroom, this law doesn't change that.
3: Trans Liberty, a PAC that fights for trans rights, actually issued its first ever statewide evacuation order. Is that, obviously that's never been done before. It sort of puts Kansas, I guess, back in the national spotlight in terms of this sort of cultural war legislation.
5: Yeah, it is these cultural war issues that tend to put Kansas in the spotlight. I remember years ago when we decided that we weren't going to teach evolution in schools, for instance. So the evacuation order, I think, really underscores the severity of the Kansas law, that it's more strict, more onerous than any other law that's been passed anywhere in the country. And, you know, part of that has this bounty provision that's attached to it, right? If an individual in Kansas feels aggrieved that somebody used the wrong bathroom, they can take them to court and sue them for $1,000. You know, this is kind of borrowed from some of the anti-abortion legislation we've seen around the country, but it's the first time it's been applied in a setting like this with an anti-trans law.
3: And do we, you may not know, I wondered if we're going to expect this sort of severe or strict law to pop up in other places now.
5: Yeah, I mean, you have to wonder. I think it's one of the reasons why the ACLU is so adamant about challenging this. They brought in at least a dozen out-of-state attorneys from both the ACLU and a Philadelphia law firm to fight this. And I think they realize that it's, you know, if you can't draw a line here and push back and say you can't do this, you know, the concern is that this would be applied to any number of other, you know, cultural war issues.
3: And finally, what happens now? Where is the lawsuit? What do we have a timetable? What are folks looking for next?
5: Yeah, so you know, the judge in his ruling, he rejected the temporary restraining order, and he had a couple of components to that. One is the legal basis, saying I just don't have evidence before me yet. We haven't had a chance to bring in witnesses or look at evidence to make a determination on some of these constitutional issues. He also kind of inserted a surprising essay in the middle of his ruling about how the concerns aren't really valid because Kansans are too nice, which caught us a little bit by surprise. He said, you know, you're complaining about the lesser angels among us, but Kansans are actually very, very tolerant, which has not been the experience of a lot of LGBTQ people in Kansas. So it leaves us in a situation now where the ACLU is going to have to you know, go produce the evidence that they would need to try to satisfy the court's concerns about whether these really are constitutional violations. And that could take weeks or months to play out before a judge would make a ruling on an injunction that would have a more lasting effect of striking down the law, or he could reject it and then that could be appealed.
3: And meanwhile, the rights of trans Kansans are greatly diminished as the law stands.
5: That's right. They're living in fear of which bathroom they go to. Defiant individuals like Roshana refusing to give up their driver's license, but understanding that there are consequences to that. A lot of people want to leave the state, like Jalen, and some people have left the state.
3: Well, Sherman, thank you so much for covering this and helping us understand it. Thanks for being here.
5: Yeah, thanks for having me.
3: To stay up to date on what's happening in Kansas, you can always visit newsfromthestates.com or listen to their weekly podcast. It's called the Kansas Reflector Podcast. 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The number of anti-LGBTQ bills being passed in state legislatures has been on the rise. Coming up, we'll chat with one ACLU lawyer about what he's seen.
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3: In the last few years, states have advanced a record number of bills that attack LGBTQ rights, especially transgender youth. While more states every year are working to pass laws to protect LGBTQ people, state lawmakers are also advancing bills that target transgender people, limit local protections, and allow the use of religion to discriminate. Many bills include, but aren't limited to, restrictions on access to health care, forced outings in schools, or barriers to accurate IDs, like what we're seeing now in Kansas. The ACLU is working to prevent these attacks. They're also monitoring state legislatures and overall working to prevent the rights of LGBTQ plus people from being taken away. One of the people doing that is Harper Seldon. He's a senior staff attorney for the ACLU's LGBTQ and HIV Rights Project. Harper, thanks for being here.
4: Thank you so much for having me.
3: So as we're talking, it looks like as of this recording, which is on Monday, March 16th, the ACLU is tracking almost 500 anti-LGBTQ bills in the United States. First of all, did you ever think that after some decades of some significant progress that you and I would be talking about tracking almost 500 bills to roll back rights for people?
4: Well, I guess what's old is new again, is where we find ourselves today. No, look, this is I think a scary time in our country. Not the first time that we've seen a concerted effort to push LGBTQ people out of society, but this one certainly is intense.
3: What are the major themes that you're seeing? I want to talk specifics in a moment, but overall, is there a way you could sort of put these in some sort of perspective for folks?
4: Sure. A lot of these bills are very focused on transgender people and specifically pushing trans people out of civic life. So, you know, if you can't have a driver's license that shows who you are, you can't use the restroom in a public building that matches your gender, you know, you can't go to work or school without being misgendered or told that your identity is fake or somehow you're not, you know, the same as everybody else in terms of the respect that you're due, it makes it pretty hard to go about your life. And so I think these bills are all structured around making life more difficult for trans people in the hopes that we stop being trans or disappear from society.
3: Looking at a map, which we'll be linking in the description of this podcast, you're tracking anti-LGBTQ bills in conservative states, Florida, Oklahoma, and Missouri. But there's legislation making its way through other states, Illinois, Minnesota, and New York. There seems to be sort of a national push.
4: I think that's right. I think, you know, state legislatures borrow from each other, sometimes for good and sometimes for ill. And so we'll see one bill in one state crop up and maybe it gets traction, maybe it doesn't, but then similar version of that bill will pop up somewhere else. And again, in some states, these bills are dead on arrival. They're not going to go anywhere, but other places they do get traction and they do pass and they cause material harm on the ground.
3: Yeah, and I guess you mentioned that they borrow from each other. There are also groups on the right that are pushing these in all the states, right? It's not a coincidence, especially in the conservative states, that the bills that are moving are moving.
4: No, there's nothing organic about this. This is a concerted national strategy.
3: Yeah, and who's behind that? Do we know, or is it a variety of groups? How would you describe the folks who were pushing to, as you mentioned, sort of push LGBTQ folks out of civic life?
4: You know, I think it's the same groups that were behind opposition to marriage equality, right? It's the same groups that are behind making sure that public accommodations are not open to everyone, but only open to some kinds of people. You know, I think, you know, this is the latest iteration of an attempt to make everyone in society look a single way, pray a single way, marry a single way. So, you know, I think this backlash against trans people is best understood as a continuation of the fights, you know, that we were having about marriage equality.
3: For folks who don't follow this closely, is it fair to say that a significant or a large part of this push is the religious right, what we used to call the religious right, which is evangelical right, or however you would describe that?
4: You know, I think it's a lot of different groups, but I think what unites all those groups is a desire to control people, whether that's controlling their reproductive choices, controlling how they marry, controlling what they're able to have their kids learn in school, right? I think that's what unites that effort.
3: You were in Kansas recently, where the state there passed a new law that invalidates driver's licenses, restricts bathroom use based on sex assigned at birth, citing numerous constitutional rights and fear of violence. I guess that was a bizarre case where they were actually sending people notices saying that their identifications were invalid.
4: Yeah, no, this SB 244 is really terrible. So in Kansas, you know, the rule was you could update your driver's license to have your gender that you live as, right? Which makes sense. The sex on your birth certificate is from a long time ago. If you live your life as a man, easiest way to be identified is if your driver's license says you're a man. So folks, because of this law, got letters from basically the DMV that said, you know, because of this law, your license is invalid, meaning you can't use it to drive, you can't use it to buy age-restricted products. So you need to come and turn it in and get a new license. And oh, by the way, there's no grace period. So it was both cruel and also just completely impossible to comply with.
3: Right. And what would happen getting a new license? How would that work?
4: So our understanding from folks in Kansas is that, you know, you go in with one of these letters and they print you a new license. And if you'd updated it to say M, they give you one that says F and vice versa.
3: So they're literally changing your identity, yourself. Identity at a bureaucratic office like the DMV.
4: Right, right. And, you know, I think it's, you know, in addition to that harm of having to go to the DMV clerks and explain to them, hey, you know, I'm the kind of person that the Kansas legislature thinks, you know, doesn't deserve to have a valid ID. And so now I need it changed. It also means that when those folks go out in the world and need to go use their ID at the bank or on election day, you need photo ID to vote in Kansas. All of a sudden, everyone who sees that ID now knows that they're trans. And, you know, whether they experience harm or violence, if that happens, there's still, you know, a real harm in being forced to tell people when you're just trying to go about your life, hey, I'm trans.
3: The ACLU and a Philadelphia law firm filed a lawsuit on behalf of two transgender men from Lawrence. Tell us about that lawsuit and what's the goal?
4: Sure. So yes, our plaintiffs are two men proceeding under pseudonym Daniel and Matthew. And, you know, they came to Kansas for school and for work. They've built lives in the state and they just want to continue to live their lives and be left alone. And SB 244 stops them from doing that. You know, their choices are to restrict eating and drinking so they don't need to use the restroom or try to find single user restrooms if they're available. And then now they have to think twice every time they use their IDs because it could out them. And so what this case is about is the Kansas Constitution. And does the Kansas Constitution let the Kansas legislature treat people worse and differently because they're trans? Does the Kansas Constitution give the legislature the power to tell people in Kansas, you know, we think you're a man or we think you're a woman, and so this is how you have to live your life and this is how you have to present yourself? And we think under the Kansas Constitution that's not permitted, that Kansans have much more freedom than that.
3: It's interesting that even this debate has become such a I don't know if I want to characterize it, but I noticed in President Trump keeps pushing the SAVE Act about voting, which is a whole nother topic. But even when he pushes that, part of what he wants there is more restrictions on transgender people as part of something about voting, transgender girls in sports or whatever. It just it feels like there's a segment of society that believes dividing, that I guess the majority of people want to divide us and that somehow dividing us is good politics.
4: Yeah, and I would push back against that. You know, I think we are a better, stronger country and community, and every state is stronger when everybody has a voice. And so I think, you know, what we're seeing is both an effort to control what individual people do in their lives and also to artificially restrict who gets a say in how we run our country.
3: What's your sense of what the country thinks? I mean, I feel like we hear sensational cases many times misrepresented. One case out of however many, you know, transgender girls are participating in sports, a tiny fraction. The harm is, feels like it's been dramatically overstated, but the politicians keep using it. You know, marriage equality, I thought everybody thought, was a giant step forward in just the way we treat people. So it's hard to imagine this working, and yet they keep trying it.
4: Yeah, I mean, in my experience, when people get to know, you know, their transgender neighbors, their, you know, teachers who are trans, their kids who are trans, tell her the bank who's trans, right? I think they learn that we're just ordinary people like them trying to live our lives in quiet dignity and, you know, be left alone. And so I think in that sense, when people get to know trans people, they realize that there's no there there. This isn't some big scary thing. You know, these are just people who want to live our lives. So, you know, my hope is that people over time come to realize that. But I certainly think there are powerful forces from government and other parts of our country and media that are trying to turn trans people to some big threat. And I just don't think it's there.
3: Do you think we'll see more bills?
4: Unfortunately, yes. I think it's kind of a race to the bottom. You know, we have a couple years now of data on our legislative tracker, and you can see, you know, every year it's the same or worse. And so I do think not only are we going to see more bills, but we're going to see more extreme bills, because there have already been, you know, successes in about half the states in banning gender-affirming healthcare for young people. And so at some point in these states, there's not much left to do, and yet they find more extreme and cruel ways to try to push people out of society. And I think that's what we're seeing in Kansas and elsewhere.
3: Well, thank you very much for helping us understand it, keeping track of it, and fighting to keep people allowing people to live their lives. Really appreciate you being with us.
4: No, thanks so much for having me on.
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3: This is Stories from the States. I'm Kristen Simon. Here at States Newsroom, we know there's a lot going on around the country in every state capital. Thank you for being here. First, we're going to jump in with the news of the week from around the country. We'll look into a pro data center group behind ad campaigns in 7 states. We'll also talk about a group of Diné allotment shareholders and community leaders fighting against the Trump administration in New Mexico. They're trying to stop a mining ban from being lifted. And over in South Carolina, you can't get a tattoo if you're near a church. That's right, near a church. But a tattoo parlor is suing the state to try to change that. Then later in the show, we'll go to Arkansas, where a report from the Arkansas Advocate shows the majority of private schools there are charging more than what school vouchers can cover.
17: I know that my school isn't looking to take money away from the public schools. We're just looking to serve families who the public school doesn't work for.
3: We'll chat with Arkansas Advocate Deputy Editor Antoinette Grajeda about what she found. But first, let's check on the news with our state's newsroom newsletter author, Danielle Gaines, who writes the evening wrap. Hello, Danielle. It's been another interesting week.
18: It sure has. How are you?
3: I am okay. So I thought we were done with fires, the Canadian fires, and now there are fires in the United States that are causing problems.
18: Yeah, we have some pretty big fires burning in the West, notably a 300,000-plus acre fire on the border of Oregon and Idaho that has prompted a state of emergency in Idaho. There are all sorts of air quality warnings urging people to be safe and to really not be outside, especially near the fire, but also stretching all across the country at this point.
3: And then the other little thing that's happening before we get into sort of the big themes of the week is everywhere I turn, there are people talking about the presidential election. I haven't voted in the midterms yet, so my head is spinning.
18: Happy 2028. So the Democratic National Committee, their Rules and Bylaws Committee, put forward a proposed calendar for the 2028 presidential primary. They want to put South Carolina first again. There was a big discussion about South Carolina or Nevada or New Hampshire. They stuck with South Carolina and chose another five states to go early in the election cycle.
3: And New Mexico might this year have be in play or at least be high on the calendar.
18: Yeah, New Mexico is in the mix. New Hampshire still ends up being in that kind of early run with Michigan, Nevada, and Virginia. And South Carolina went out in the committee discussions because they were talking about wanting to seize on voter momentum there following this decision to by the U.S. Supreme Court to gut the Voting Rights Act and the gerrymandering and kind of a real desire on the part of voters there to act. So, but it's not final. They will vote later in August.
3: They'll just keep talking about 2028 until it actually gets here. So,
18: yeah, exactly.
3: All right, let's talk about the big themes of the week. I feel like almost every week there's something about data centers happening all over the country. I'm always amazed when I see maps of data centers that are built or data centers are being constructed. It's amazing how many there are. But this week, one of the stories was, despite all the community groups opposing them, there's a group fighting for them.
18: Yeah, so I see so many headlines about data centers come across. And then the Oregon Capital Chronicle email came through and it just had a really provocative subject line. So it said data center astroturfing. And so I had to know more. So astroturfing, of course, is like an attempt by industry to make their messages look like a grassroots movement. And what our reporter found was that there are these ads being run in at least six states, and they are all near carbon copies of each other. They feature B-roll of like a family cooking and a nurse and a business owner. They're all over the airwaves. They're all over the internet. And they all attempt to counter common critiques of data centers about their water use, energy, job creation, et cetera. And we found the names of the groups behind them. They are, if you want me to list them, they are kind of easy to remember. It's Oregon Connects, Indiana Connects, Connected Ohio, North Carolina Connects, Pennsylvania Connects, Texas Connects, and Virginia Connects. A lot of connecting happening, yeah.
3: And it also comes on the heels of President Trump and some Republican governors trying to reassure people that they'll figure out a way not to let their energy bills increase. I think I may have told this before. I heard a national pundit the other day saying this could be the sleeper issue of the election on the state level because so many people are concerned about it.
18: Yeah, so there was this movement for governors and utilities and other folks to take a pledge that consumers won't pay for the cost of data centers. In the states where these are running, you know, it's notable that they're coming after a growing number of local governments and state lawmakers and others have expressed a desire for moratoriums or other laws that would slow data center growth.
3: And so far, I think New York, right, is the only state that has a statewide moratorium. But it feels like that word is also in a lot of the stories that people are considering.
18: Yeah, it's definitely growing. And there was a near moratorium in Maine this year as well, but that got vetoed.
3: Well, another theme, not so much data centers, but still has to do in the environmental world. A lot of talk about mining, public lands, sort of what's happening in that area.
18: Yeah, we've had some really great visual stories and graphics lately. And there was this like eye popper of a graphic out of New Mexico. And it was a

0: public lands. It feels like it is part of a theme.
1: Yeah. So the claims are explored. So claims are exploratory in nature, and you still have to get permits and stuff before you do drilling. But obviously, the Trump administration has said that they want to speed up all of that permitting process. And so companies are really seizing the moment and staking claims. And it's not just, this is for underground minerals like uranium, copper, gold, but there was a protest in DC by a delegation of Diné leaders about oil and gas proposals around Chaco Canyon, which is a national park. It includes sacred indigenous lands. There were protests over that in New Mexico as well.
0: And I believe the president said this week that if there are windmills, that's how you know it's a failing nation. So I guess that sort of signals what he thinks about renewable energy.
1: Yeah, in the Chaco Canyon area, you know, the Biden administration had put this like 10-mile buffer zone around the national park to stop oil and gas extraction. And the Trump administration wants to review that. They put that review out with like an extraordinarily short comment period. It was only 2 weeks, and that ended yesterday. And that was part of the complaint that you heard.
0: I'm sure that this energy policy and data centers will be big issues in the election. So let's talk about some political news, some bizarre stories. I think Nebraska is one of the stranger ones.
1: Yeah, well, let me bring you all the way back to 2026, where, you know, we currently are.
0: Please.
1: And I had so many stories this week, labyrinthine stories about planted and sham candidates. So, you know, in Nebraska, the entire campaign season has been marked by allegations of planted candidates in the U.S. Senate race. So most recently, the runner-up Democratic candidate has sued to force the Democratic Party to put a party candidate on the November ballot. That is because the Democrat who won the primary dropped out in favor of the nonpartisan candidate, Dan Osborne.
0: Right. Who ran last time
1: and put up a good fight. And the Democratic Party is fighting against putting this person on the ballot as their nominee because they call him a dino. They point to his prior support for President Donald Trump, an appearance at a training session for conservative candidates, and they call the lawsuit disingenuous. The Democratic candidate was also accused of being a plant in the primary season as well, by the way.
0: It's so confusing for people who don't live and breathe politics. Their heads must be spinning in Nebraska.
1: Yeah. And it's really interesting because the party actually went so far as to say that they'll fight this all the way up to the U.S. Supreme Court if they need to. The idea that they have to be forced to replace the candidate with somebody who they call a dino.
0: And what about some other political news?
1: Yeah. So, well, in Arizona, we had some great reporting about a quote unquote sham Green Party candidates. They are running for governor and secretary of state. And they have many, many ties, which our reporters uncovered, to the state's Republican campaign machine. They are getting public financing, which they have funneled to a brand new company based out of Nevada, which was originally incorporated with Republican operatives. And of course, in a state like Arizona, where you have so much going on, but a Democratic governor at the moment, it's viewed that any Green Party candidate could siphon votes away from her in her reelection bid.
0: It's a little old news now, but Alaska had a candidate with the same name running.
1: Alaska had the candidate with the same name. Maine had the late replacement of Graham Plantner on their ballot. It's really quite the season.
0: Yeah, it's so confusing that it makes me want to know what one last thing is. I need something refreshing.
1: Well, we'll start with a question. What year do you think tattoos became legal in South Carolina?
0: Oh, my gosh. 1960.
1: 2004. And in case you didn't know, they're still highly regulated. So our outlet there, South Carolina Daily Gazette, had this great story. It was about a New York-based tattoo company that wanted to host like a pop-up for tattoos. And these are these like new kind of fine line, very dainty tattoos. You can get them in a couple of minutes. and they wanted to

0: host something in like a boutique hotel and found out that you cannot in Charleston have a tattoo parlor within 1,000 feet. 1,000 feet. This is a big buffer zone if you don't know really how far 1,000 feet is.
1: That's a long way.
0: Yeah. From any church, school, playground. And it basically means that there are no tattoo parlors in downtown Charleston and that he couldn't have this pop-up event. So he has pursued a lawsuit to change the state law saying it's a violation of, you know, free speech. And he was joined in the lawsuit by a couple because they say they wanted the right to tattoo their heads and necks. So a popular tattoo is to get a little dainty one behind your ear, and that is also illegal in South Carolina. So we will see how this plays out. There have been bills for years in South Carolina to kind of loosen up these very strict laws, but they always fail to go anywhere.
1: That is so bizarre. Well, I can't wait to see now what next week brings. Danielle, it's always good to talk to you. Thank you very much.
0: Thank you.
1: To stay up to date on the latest news, you can subscribe to Evening Wrap, written every weekday by Danielle, at newsfromthestates.com/subscribe. Over the last few years, some states have implemented universal school voucher programs to allow any student to use public money for private school tuition. A study by the National Center for Research on Education Access and Choice showed private school tuition increased in states with universal voucher programs. One of those states is Arkansas, where there's a big financial gap between private school tuition rates and what students are receiving from the state. The Arkansas Advocates' Antoinette Grajeda analyzed hundreds of school voucher applications from both students and the schools to put together all of this data. We'll hear from Antoinette in a moment.
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1: Antoinette Grajeda is the deputy editor of the Arkansas Advocate. Hi, Antoinette.
3: Thanks for having me.
1: Well, first, let's talk about what's going on with vouchers. For folks who aren't familiar with the Arkansas program, can you give us sort of an overview, like how many students are there? How does the program work?
3: Sure. So the program was introduced in the 2023-2024 school year. It was phased in over 3 years with increasing eligibility. Last year was the first year it was open to everyone. And so that is what will be happening next year as well. When I spoke to the Department of Education in June, at that point, they had around 57,000 applicants for next year. They're still going through and approving, you know, all of those and see who is eligible, not eligible. And I will say with the caveat that not everybody who even is approved uses it. Historically, they'll have more people that apply or accepted, and then, you know, they'll end up moving or going somewhere else, doing something else. But if, say, 57,000 folks are all approved and use that in the fall, then that's going to be about 12,000 more than last year. So it's continuing to grow.
1: Wow. And what is eligibility like? I mean, what makes a student eligible?
3: Living in Arkansas. That is now the eligibility, is if you're a K through 12 student going to a private school, if you you can use it for being a homeschool student as well. And the eligibility is just being living in Arkansas.
1: That's different. A lot of states, although some are moving this direction, a lot of states seem to have income eligibility or some other eligibility in Arkansas. I guess that's why it's thought of as a universal voucher.
3: Correct. So when it first started, you know, as I mentioned, there was increasing eligibility. So in some of the early years, it was like students with disabilities, first-time kindergartners. It expanded to things like children of first responders and things like that. So those were the limits in the first 2 years, but now there isn't. Those limits don't exist.
4: And how much do most students get? How much are they eligible to receive?
3: So according to the law, they'll get 90% of what is allowed for public school students. So we have per student funding. And so for next year, it's going to be around $7,200 per student. And they don't have to use all of that. It's just that's the max.
4: So that means every time per student expenditure goes up for public school students, the voucher amount is also increased?
3: Correct.
4: All right. How much is private school tuition? I guess it ranges wildly.
3: It does range wildly. That was kind of what we were looking at with this particular story. So every summer we've been, you know, doing a public records request to get these applications from the schools and then kind of combing through and seeing what tuition looks like. And so we got about 170 applications this year. More have applied since we did our analysis in June. But at that point, the average tuition was around $9,800. So there's about a $2,600 gap between that max and then what the average tuition is, right? So in some places, you know, the $7,200 will cover everything, and others, you still have a gap.
4: Right. So it's not like every student receiving a voucher could go to the most expensive school in their community unless they could come up with a lot of money on their own.
3: Correct. So the most expensive school is upwards of $30,000. I will also say, with the caveat of that school, they have indexed tuition, which means that students pay based on their income. So they kind of scale it down to, like, if you can afford the $30,000, you know, you're going to pay all of that. But if you can't, we'll adjust for you.
4: How was it getting those records?
3: It's always a little bit challenging. The Department of Education knows me at this point. They know I'm going to ask for this. And so they're very good about giving me the information. What was a little challenging this year is, typically in the past when I've gotten the applications, they've been sorted by the schools. This year I got one file with hundreds, maybe thousands of papers that were just not necessarily labeled. So there's a little bit of sorting that had to happen over a couple of weeks before I could finally figure out what I was looking for. And there was some back and forth between us and them trying to figure out what went where.
4: Oh, wow. Tell me how you started reporting on all this. It's such a great service and an interesting story. But what made you start doing this?
3: I think my editor maybe recommended it the first year, and, like, rightfully so. I think, it is a bit of a public service, even if it is a bit of a lift, because historically, private school tuition, a lot of these schools don't put the tuition on their website. You can go and look and you can find all the great things about their schools and what they offer, the grades and all that good stuff. But typically when you get to the tuition part, you click on it and it's like, oh, give us a call or send us an email, apply, whatever, whatever. But with the voucher program, you're now using state money, public money, so it's now public information. But the Department of Education doesn't publish this information, right? And so we're able to kind of go through and sort it out in a nice little spreadsheet and share it with the public so they can kind of comb through and see, like, oh, wow, you know, like, this school up here is $30,000, but over here, here's this little church and it's $2,000. You know, like, you can see the wide range that way. So it was definitely my editor's idea at the time. But I'm glad we've continued to do it, because I think people have found it useful.
4: Right. What was the most surprising, or was there something surprising? Has there been something surprising in this reporting?
3: The most surprising thing for me this year was this smaller school that I talked to in the northeastern part of the state. They started actually before the voucher program, a few years before them. They grew out of a therapy business. They were helping students with disabilities, and they had parents that were coming to them saying, you know, my public school just can't really give my kid what they need. Can you start a school? You know, we come here for therapy, but can you start a school? And so it's this tiny school, and they have like 30 students max at this point. And so that's what they did. And so when the voucher program came around, they're like, okay, this will help us kind of cover our costs. But in talking to one of the administrators there this year, what I had noticed from looking at their application this year and their application last year is that they had lowered their tuition rates. And I asked them about that. I was like, hey, when you guys applied last year, it was like way more than what you guys said for this year. And they said, you know, what happened was we were really realizing that 1 in 5 people are in poverty in this particular county. And so they're like, we have to meet people where they are because we're genuinely trying to serve these students. And so we lower the tuition and she's like, you know, the voucher still doesn't cover everything, but it's close. And even like the couple hundred bucks that are left over, our people can't really cover that.
5: We really do have a niche clientele and some are just, they just don't have the funds. And we know that. We know it going into it. And for us, for me and for the owners, it's never been about the money. It's been about the kids.
3: I had reached out to them because in their application, I had seen that they were looking to start a scholarship. And I thought that was interesting because, like, historically, a lot of the schools will offer, you know, discounts for multiple kids, or if it's tied to a church, you get discounts for being a church member. But I haven't seen people say, oh, we're trying to start, you know, a scholarship. So I thought that was really interesting to me is, you know, they're really going at it from like, we're trying to do what we can. We're trying to bare minimum because I think the narrative that people are expecting, and I suspect it is happening in some places, is that people are going to maybe charge more than they would have before because they have guaranteed money coming in from the state.
4: What about the debate about this in Arkansas? In most states, and I wondered if it's the same there, that the longtime supporters of traditional public schools believe this money is taken away from public schools and that a lot of these voucher schools might be unaccountable. They're in a church basement. There's been stories off and on. ProPublica just did a big story about a school where there were a lot of problems because there's no oversight.
3: There's been a lot of pushback from when the legislation was introduced. Folks have argued that they're concerned about it taking money away from the public schools. Technically, the money comes from different pots. There's different pots of money, right? So because of Arkansas was involved in many, many years of litigation over school funding. And so because of that, we now have this whole thing called an adequacy process where they determine that per student funding for public school students. And that's in a different pot of money, right? And so this money for the vouchers comes from a different place. But the program is increasing every year with participation and with money. And so that's a concern because opponents of the program had said, you know, we could be using that money to invest into the public schools and make them better and address some of the issues that we have said that we've had here, right? So that's been something for sure that people have been concerned about.
4: Yeah, and what about the schools themselves, the accountability and the regulation? How are they overseen? It is obviously a lot of money from taxpayers of Arkansas.
3: Sure. So there are ways for them to look at fraud or if people are applying for things that they shouldn't be, and the students that participate in the program are required to take a standardized test. It's not necessarily the same test as what public schools take. They get to choose basically what test they want to give them. We have an exam a few years ago, the ACT Aspire that we were using sunset, so the Department of Education decided to create its own test, basically using, I think it was Cambium was the name of the program, the company that they pulled some questions from to kind of align it more with the standards in Arkansas. And so that's some of the oversight. There was some pushback a few years ago with how the money was being spent. Something that got a lot of attention was, you know, the money could be used for, say, extracurriculars and things like that. And people got very heated about this one place that was advertising horseback riding lessons. They're like, oh, use your money here. You can come get lessons at our stable. And so there was a lot of people getting angry about that. So when legislators came back into session last year, because we do every other for legislative sessions in Arkansas, lawmakers, to their credit, did put some limits in place, right? That they're like, okay, you know, only a quarter of the funding can be used for extracurriculars because the purpose of this is for education. So those were some guardrails. This summer, they approved a couple more new rules related to like team sports. And that was pretty controversial for a lot of folks. But essentially, if you have to try out for a team or traveling team, things like that, the money can't be used for that. But if there's a class or something that everybody can apply to, then like that's fair game. So they've tried to put some stuff in place to put those guardrails in on how the money's being used.
4: Yeah, and then actually the way the school operates, I guess, is like any other private entity that gets state funding. The oversight varies. I know ProPublica had a story. They mentioned an Arkansas school recently where there were some allegations of abuse.
3: Yes. Yes. The state is generally pretty hands-off in terms of these private schools because it's still a private school. In the ProPublica reporting, they said, you know, that the money to this particular school, you know, had been stopped for a time and the person that was in charge wasn't there anymore. I know that that school has applied for the fall. And the last time I checked with the Department of Education, they had been approved. So there has been some pushback since that story came out. I'm not sure where that'll end up. There is a education committee meeting coming up in August that I suspect that will be asked about by some lawmakers.
4: Yeah, well, maybe we'll have you back to talk about that. Well, Antoinette, thank you so much. Thanks for this reporting and thanks for being with us.
3: Absolutely. Thank you.
4: 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I'm Chris Fitzsimon. Mallory Chang produced and edited the podcast. David Singer produced our theme music. 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
10: 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You raise a future. Become a Dogs, Inc. puppy raiser. 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
17: NBC News Radio. I'm Rob Martier. Officials said over 20 people are missing in Grand Canyon National Park after parts of the canyon were hit by flash flooding.
7: The National Park Service called for anyone who knows hikers or backpackers who were in the Bright Angel Canyon and the Phantom Ranch area on Saturday afternoon when flash floods hit to provide information to park authorities. NPS said park staff and the Arizona Department of Public Safety continue evacuation and response efforts and working to account for individuals who may have been in the affected area. Authorities are also searching for anyone who may have been staying at Bright Angel Campground or in the area known as the Box. Officials said at least 62 people were evacuated from the tourist location after the flooding caused significant damage.